0: with the war years, trying to make ends meet, but we used to have the meat in a wire cage, and it would hang on the south wall of the house, because that was the coldest side of the house. Mm-hmm. And the meat would be delivered by the butcher to the house. You didn't have to go to a butcher shop. Mm. And the milk, that would be delivered by the milkman, and he would pour the milk into a billy. And that's how you got your milk and your
1: and
0: meat.
1: And your bread?
0: No, I was the one that had to get the bread. And with a big family, it was nothing for me to get on the push bike, go down to Burmester's Bakery, and come home with 7 loaves of bread.
1: Oh, wow. Not every day.
0: No, that's always on a Friday to get us through the weekend. And sometimes I'd get down to the bakery, and they had baked the cakes first. So the cakes come out of the oven, they put on the table, and they trim off the edges and put the trimmings down in a box under the table. And I'd turn up to get the bread, and they'd say, oh, the bread's still coming. Help yourself to the offcuts of cake. So Mum never had any problem getting me to go and get the bread.
1: Oh, wow. So, Bill, was there any... Were your parents spiritual?
0: I think my mother more so than my father. They never went to church with me. They sent me to church. And initially they sent me to the Baptist church. But after a few years, they decided that I was getting too narrow-minded. And so they took me out of the Baptist church and put me into the Presbyterian church.
1: Oh, wow. Mm. Okay, so Bill, when you moved into town, how big was the town?
0: It was a town of about 3,500 people.
1: Oh, reasonable size.
0: But interestingly enough, in those days, when you didn't have television, we had 2 marching girls teams. We had 2 pipe bands, 1 brass band, and 2 picture theatres and a dance hall.
1: Wow. Mm. So it was quite an active town.
0: Yeah.
1: Wow. So, Bill, New Zealand at that period of time, tell me about New Zealand. What was it like when you were growing up in New Zealand, say North Island?
0: Looking back on it now, I think it was fantastic. I lived in a home that didn't have a car. And so you either walked or you ran or you rode a push bike.
1: Mm-hmm. And horses as well?
0: No, there were occasionally farmers would come in with a wagon pulled by a Clydesdale. Mm-hmm. But the cars were taking over, and there was very rarely did you see a horse-drawn wagon, just occasionally. Yeah. You made your own entertainment, and Mum and Dad used to give us nine pennies. On a Saturday morning, sixpence would get us into the picture theatre, and threepence would buy us an ice cream.
1: Oh, wow.
0: And I can still remember, you'd get a beautiful variety before the main film came on. You'd have a comedy, you'd have movie tone news, then you'd have a short serial, usually Superman or Batman. And those films, they really thrilled me as a young boy. And I remember I came home from a movie one Saturday afternoon and I climbed up on my dad's shed. I imagined I was Superman and I just jumped off.
1: Oh,
0: and,
1: well,
0: of course, bang, straight down.
1: Yeah. So, Bill, your family members, you were the oldest.
0: Yes.
1: Okay, so tell me about your family members and how well you got on with them.
0: Oh, I got on extremely well with my family. Yeah. But the oldest one under me was my sister, Alison. Christine, rather. And we had a Queen Carnival in the town. And my boyfriend and I, we decorated my sister's push bike with lots and lots of crepe paper and different colours. And she got first prize. And she always said to me how thrilled she was that we'd decorated her bike. And then underneath her was Fred. He ended up working in the shortwave radio stations. And he had what is called supersonic hearing. And so he was tremendous at his job, and he would be manning these shortwave radio stations on remote coastal areas, listening to the shipping reports. And he actually heard the Britannia leaving the Thames Estuary in England en route to New Zealand for the Queen's visit to New Zealand. And his hearing was so good, he could hear that ship. And he died, Christine died.

0: Then underneath Fred was a sister by the name of Alison. She was born on the same date as mine, 12th of March, only 7 years later. She's died. Then there was Neville. He worked in the railways. And then there was Selwyn. He's a painter and decorator and very good one at that. Neville and Selwyn are still alive. And then the youngest brother was Dennis. He ended up being a barrister and a solicitor. And he's only recently given that away. And
1: just retired.
0: Just retired, yeah.
1: So, Bill, during this period in New Zealand, this was just after the war?
0: Yes. When Dad came home, my legal name is Charles William. And I tease people and I say, I'm Charles the Fifth and William the Ninth. But when Dad came home, we had two Charlies in the house. And so that's when they decided to call me Bill, which is a derivative of my second name, William.
1: Okay. So I'm very interested about your school years. Tell me about school.
0: Nothing short of a disaster. I was hopeless at school. Playing sports, I remember the guy kicked this basketball to me. I put my foot out to capture the basketball, hit my shoe, bounced off, went through the window of the engineering classroom, and the school teacher's name was McComish. He calls me in, whacks me around the backside six times, and it was purely an accident.
1: How old were you then?
0: Oh, I must have been about 13 or 14.
1: Oh, wow.
0: And they were tough in those days.
1: Yeah. So you continued at school, and you had family siblings there with you at school as well?
0: Yes, although I don't really remember them being at school with me because for some reason I just that just is not part of my memory bank. But
1: but was it a separate primary school to a high school?
0: Oh, well, it was the primary school. My first school was a place called Mangatapara. And it was a tiny little primary school. And then when we moved into the township of Morrinsville, I went to the Morrinsville Primary School. Oh, yes, something interesting happened there, Chris. Mm-hmm. At lunchtime, we would pick sides and have a game of rugby. And whoever got this man by the name of Morris Jones, you knew that that team would win because Morris Jones was the fastest runner. Mm-hmm. But a new boy arrived at the school. His name was Ray Newsome. Nobody knew anything about him, but on this particular day, Ray Newsome was in our team, Morris Jones was in the other team. We had it all figured out. Morris Jones' team was going to win. Lo and behold, the football gets handed to this Ray Newsome, and he runs the wrong way. He runs to the wrong end of the paddock with Morris Jones in hot pursuit. And then he does a U-turn, he runs the whole length of the football field, scores a try for us, and suddenly we realise here's a guy who can run faster than Morris Jones. And what that's a talking point. It was a talking point for years afterwards. And
1: so there really wasn't any shortage of entertainment, was
0: there?
1: Oh,
0: no.
1: No.
0: No, and we invented a game called bicycle polo. Because Morrinsville had a beautiful polo team, these guys would... they would be playing on the horseback and they would break their sticks. And so on the Sunday, we'd go up to the park and we'd find the broken sticks and then we'd come home and we'd play bicycle polo.
1: Oh, okay.
0: And instead of riding horses, we were riding our bikes. And we had a lot of fun.
1: Yeah, so, okay, you went through schooling.
0: Yeah.
1: To what year?
0: Oh.
1: Tell me about those years.
0: Oh, yeah. Because the war hadn't finished all that much earlier, we used to have cadet company, and so we would have marching practice, gun practice, lobbing hand grenades through the goalposts, learning how to do that, because they didn't know if the war was going to break out again. And
1: this is an actual cadet army?
0: Yeah, at the school.
1: Young people?
0: Yeah.
1: Okay.
0: And I got three quarters of the way through what we called the fifth form, and I suppose that's year 11 over here. And the teacher asked us to draw a German jet plane for homework. So I went home, spoke to Mum and Dad, and they found a book called The Australian Carpenter, and in that book there was a German jet plane.

0: So I traced it on lunch paper, then transferred it into my homework book, said to myself, I'll get good marks for this. The next morning, the teacher stands up in front of the whole class and he says, Gates, if I'd wanted a Volkswagen, I'd have asked for a Volkswagen. I had drawn a German jet plane, like he had asked me to do, yet he called it a Volkswagen.
1: And what age were you?
0: 15.
1: Okay.
0: 15 years and about 5 months.
1: Mm-hmm.
0: And so I left school that week.
1: Had you been working while you were at school? Were you doing any type of
0: Yes,
1: job?
0: I used to deliver telegrams, groceries. I had a bit of a disaster there. I remember riding this big roach. Now, they didn't have gears on the bikes in those days, and they had a big wicker basket in the front loaded with groceries. And I'm cycling, and I turn into this driveway, and I miss the culvert, and I end up in a ditch and over the bike and groceries everywhere. Delivered newspapers. You know, in those days, the quality of the paper was much thicker. Each page was much thicker. So you learned how to spin the newspaper through the air while you're cycling down the footpath, and you make the newspaper spin and land in people's front porches. And they'd hear the thud, and then they'd hear the whistle blow, and they knew to just come to their front porch, and there was their newspaper. The last paper I delivered, I gave it an extra fling, and the wind got under it and took it up on the roof of the house. So I didn't have a spare newspaper, so I had to knock on the front door and say to the owner, look, I'm sorry, I said, I've got your newspaper, but it's up on the roof. Can you lend me your ladder? And so we got it down. Then I worked after school in a mercer's shop.
1: What's a mercer's shop?
0: Menswear.
1: Oh, okay.
0: Yeah, and I used to do the banking and take the banking along to the bank and clean the place. And yeah, and so after leaving school, I had no qualifications, but I decided I'd walk to the Morrinsville post office and apply for a job.
1: So you decided to leave school?
0: Oh, yes, I couldn't see any point staying.
1: But did you consult your parents?
0: No.
1: Okay.
0: I just came home and said, I've left school.
1: Okay, Bill, before we go on to you going and finding work, I want to just go back again and ask you a couple of questions.
0: Mm.
1: You mentioned it earlier. In your town, you had marching bands.
0: Yep.
1: So were you involved with any music?
0: Oh, yes. When I was 12 years of age, on my very 12th birthday, the neighbour came down and he spoke to my father and said, would I like to learn how to play the bagpipes? And Dad asked me, and I said, yeah, I'd like to. And so they took me to a town, a country town called Te Awamutu. And unbeknown to me, there was the South Auckland Pipe Band Championships. And as we arrived, the Auckland Police Pipe Band was marching. And in those days, to be a policeman, you had to have a very large chest size. You had to be over 6 foot tall.
1: Wow.
0: And here are these men wearing busbies, which is the big, tall, black hat, on top of it being 6 foot already.
1: Mm-hmm.
0: And they're playing this magnificent music, and I was hooked.
1: Yeah.
0: I just loved it. And so I learned then how to play the bagpipes. And we had two pipe bands in Morrinsville, the Morrinsville Caledonian Pipe Band. And I remember we were leading the Anzac Day Parade procession. And we had just six or eight pipers. And by the time we got to the end of the street march, I was the only one playing. So I blew a fuse and I said, that's disgusting. And I joined the other pipe band. And then later on, I came back to the Morrinsville Caledonian Pipe Band and they appointed me their pipe major, which meant that I had the task of trying to develop them and bring them from being C grade to B grade.
1: So at what age was this?
0: I would have been 21.
1: Wow.
0: And we had a pipe band at school. And when General Freiberg came to inspect the cadet corps, our band was to play the music. But there must have been some teachers there who didn't like bagpipes because the prevailing wind is from the west. So they put us on the eastern side of the parade ground. There was a strong wind blowing that day, which meant the music was being blown away from the marching soldiers and the General Freiberg. So they must have done that to appease his spirits or something, but they don't think they heard the music at all.
1: So, Bill, at this time,

0: time, what sort of communication did you have with your father?
1: Never a lot of communication with Dad. He was a very quiet man, very powerful man. I've seen Dad walk from the railway station to our home, which would have been 800 metres, with a railway sleeper on each shoulder.
0: Oh, wow.
1: And he would bring it home, and then in the weekends, with a handsaw, he'd cut them up into logs. Because in those days, we didn't have washing machines. We didn't have fridges or freezers. For Mum to do the laundry, Dad had to fill the copper with water, stick these lumps of wood underneath, and boil the water, and then Mum would wash the clothing in the copper and then pull it out and feed it through a hand winder wringer and then out on the clothesline. And so, but Dad was very quiet. He never had a lot to say unless you did something wrong. Then you knew about it.
0: And if you did something wrong, how did he handle it with you?
1: Oh, very strict.
0: Yeah.
1: And I'll tell you what, that's what's missing today. I look back now and I thank my father for bringing me up strictly. He brought all the kids up strictly. Right was right and wrong was wrong.
0: But did he show you any affection?
1: You know, men were inclined to be very macho in those days when it came to demonstrating affection. I know he loved me, but he didn't show much affection. He was too busy providing for a very large family. He was often in the garden. He'd come back from the war, and I think the war affects the men when they come back.
0: Yeah. But what about your mother? Did she
1: very,
0: make up?
1: Very affectionate, very affectionate.
0: Yeah.
1: I remember one day, though, I must have got on the wrong side of her, and she belted me around the backside with a yard ruler, which she used for... She was a good seamstress. And she would make dresses and make money for the family. Whenever she hit me, she always broke the ruler. And she'd say to me, when you come back from school, make sure you bring another ruler.
0: Oh, yeah, yeah.
1: So I'd go into Gummer's, which was the shop, faithfully get another ruler, bring it home to Mum. And then, of course, she'd break that one too a few days later. Or always coming home with a fresh yard ruler. But one day...
0: Buying a rod for your own back.
1: But one day, I think I must have really upset her, and she grabbed one of these sausages and threw it across at me, and it missed, and we looked at each other and burst out laughing.
0: Yeah. Oh, that's good. So, Bill, I want to understand one thing. You went to a public school or a private school?
1: Oh, no, I went to a public school, yeah.
0: Okay.
1: Yeah.
0: Within the school at that time, when I went to school, we did the Lord's Prayer.
1: Right.
0: So what spiritual... things did you do at your school, even in a public school?
1: Right. Well, first of all, on a Monday morning, they recited the Ten Commandments. Mm. When we left school, we knew right from wrong. It was not negotiable. You were taught not to lie, not to steal. And so if you ever did anything like that, you got the guilt. But now psychologists say that's bad. You mustn't feel the guilt. Well, that's totally wrong.
0: Yeah.
1: They also had a Crusader Club, and that was where we got some Bible instruction. And I remember the Crusader Club took us on a holiday on an island in the Hauraki Gulf, and the island was called Po Nui Island. And I remember they put us in a dinghy, and we're rowing this dinghy around an island. Of course, being a country bumpkin, this was all new to me, and I saw this stingray just swimming underneath the boat. I'd never seen a stingray in my life.
0: And then so we went, how far were you from the ocean?
1: Oh, long way. We're in the centre of the North Island.
0: Yep, yep.
1: Yeah, nowhere near any coast.
0: So your first encounter with the ocean was on one of these?
1: Yeah.
0: Okay. Yeah. Mm. So, Bill, let's understand, in this town, very, very...

0: object that you think they didn't sell. And I just loved that. I actually won the competition. And it's rather interesting as I look back on my life. I used to be an auditor for three banks. And this investigative nature that's within me must have come from that Queen Carnival. Yeah.
1: So tell me about that actual competition. What did it actually entail, and what did you actually win?
0: Well, you had to go into each shop.
1: Yep.
0: You had a piece of paper, and the name of the shop that was in the competition was listed. Mm-hmm. So you'd go to that shop, and then you'd look in their front window to see an object that you knew they didn't sell. And some of them were a little obscure. And then you'd go to the next shop, and you'd write your answer on the paper, and then you'd hand the paper in.
1: Yep.
0: Yeah.
1: And what was the prize?
0: Can't remember now. Can't remember.
1: But that's fine. Bill, I want to now go to, you're 15 years of age, 15 and some months old, and you're heading to the post office to find a job. This is the area that I find very interesting.
0: Mm-hmm.
1: So tell us that story.
0: Well, I'm walking towards the post office, and a voice calls out to me, "Hi, Bill." I turn around, and it's Charlie Collins, the local bank manager for the Commercial Bank of Australia.

0: I said, no, I said, I've left school. And he said, well, what are you going to do? Well, I said, I'm just going into the post office to apply for a job. And you know what he said? He said, Bill, you come with me and I'll give you a job. Now, this is a bank manager talking to the oldest son of a railway worker who had no qualifications, being offered a job in the bank.
1: It's astonishing, isn't it? But these people would have known you. They would have known.
0: Yes, they did, because I used to work for that Mercer and take his bankings to that bank.
1: Oh, okay.
0: So that's how they knew me. Ah. They must have decided that I was an honest person.
1: Yeah. Mm. Well, that's one of the first prerequisites.
0: For a bank, yes, absolutely. So. Yes.
1: Maybe a bit different now, but... So, Bill, okay, you've now in the banking industry at what age?
0: 15 and a half.
1: Yeah, and what sort of work did you do in the bank?
0: Well, I was the junior, so I had to light the fire and keep the place warm.
1: Yeah.
0: And then eventually they promoted me to being a teller and also a ledger keeper.
1: Mm-hmm.
0: And the tools of trade were very fascinating in those days. Just five things: a hand ledger, a bottle of blue ink, a bottle of red ink, an old-fashioned nib pen, and a Smith & Wesson 45 with real live bullets.
1: A gun.
0: Because they didn't have Chubbs and Armaguard in those days, you see.
1: Yeah.
0: So the Crims knew we were armed. They knew that every 3 months we were training to use those guns, and they knew we'd use them. And so we never, ever had a bank holdup.
1: So the town that you were in was very safe.
0: Yeah, we had one murder. I can still remember it, the butcher. He killed his wife. And it was front page news on the New Zealand Herald, because there might only be one or two murders a year.
1: Yeah.
0: You know how the Bible says, by beholding we become changed? With the advent of television, you can see murders every day.
1: Yeah.
0: Now, some people think that is how you solve your problems today.
1: So, Bill, now tell me about your working life.
0: Oh,
1: how you progress forward, and also any of your sporting and your musical life.
0: Right.
1: Parallel with that.
0: Right. Yeah, sports didn't really have a lot to do with sports, apart from what we used to do as kids. Didn't belong to any teams until later. I was transferred from the Morrinsville branch of the Commercial Bank of Australia to Rotorua, a very smelly place.
1: Oh, because it's
0: all the sulphur, you see.
1: Oh, okay.
0: Yeah.
1: Yep.
0: And the manager had arranged for me to board in a lady's home, and she must have been a customer of the bank. And first time away from home, I went into the kitchen to get a glass of water, and the lady said, you don't come in here without knocking or asking. And that was such a shock to me.
1: What age were you?
0: Oh, about 18 and a half. And so the next morning I packed my bags and left. And I went and stayed at a hotel. And of course, hotels were expensive.
1: Yeah.
0: But they sorted it out. They put me with another family, and that was fun. That was the first time I ever knew in that Catholic home that there was something called a whoopee cushion. Never heard of it. And of course, they give me the cat. And I sit down with the cat. Next minute, the whoopee cushion goes off and the cat goes off. And that's my introduction to whoopee cushions.
1: Okay, so Bill, at this period of time, you're still working for the same bank.
0: Yeah, and I played in their Rotorua Pipe Band just for the 3 months.
1: Oh, okay.
0: And then they transferred me to Pitaru for 3 months and then to Fielding. And in Fielding, the bank manager was a Scotsman by the name of McDougall. That's a good Scottish name, isn't it? And he would pay, or we'd all put in some money and buy a TATS ticket. Now, you folks over here will probably know TATS because it's an Australian raffle, not a New Zealand raffle. And I remember one day there was a whoopee came out of the manager's office and we all rushed in to have a look. He'd looked at the results and he'd started at the bottom, the £5 section, moved up to the £10 section, got up to the top prize, which was a four-bedroom home in Turramurra in Sydney, and we were one number off the winning prize. That's what made him excited. And then they transferred me to the head office.

0: And that was most
1: Which is where?
0: Wellington.
1: Oh, okay.
0: In the big city. First time I'd ever lived in a big city. And I remember getting off the train, tied my suitcase to the carrier of the push bike. So there I am, cycling through the main streets of Wellington, through the Victoria Tunnel, up the mountain, and arrive at this house. And a man opens the door and he said, hello. He said, how did you get here? Well, I said, I bike. Oh, no, he said, don't tell me that. I said, yeah, I said, the bike's out on the front lawn. Yeah, they wouldn't believe, because I never saw any other cyclists there. I mean, Wellington is a windy place and it's a hilly place. But I was so used to biking that that was my mode of travel.
1: So you were quite fit.
0: Well, I must have been.
1: Yeah.
0: I remember when we had holidays, I'd cycle from my parents' home in Morrinsville to my uncle's farm at Tiaraha, 13 miles or 21 kilometres. If visitors came, my cousins came to stay, we'd bike right from there to Tiaraha, climb the 3,500-foot mountain, climb down, go for a swim in the tepid pool, cycle home the 13 miles, have a nice evening meal and crash into bed. So I think I must have been fit.
1: Yeah. So, Bill, I'm interested in understanding the training that you had. You never had formal training outside the banking system. You were trained within the banking system?
0: No, trained within the bank.
1: Mm-hmm.
0: And because I was not a good student, the highest marks I ever got was 48 marks out of 100, and that was a Royal Life Saving Certificate that I was studying. And I couldn't remember anything. But the interesting thing is later, I did some formal training when I came over to Australia.
1: Okay.
0: And because it was not based on memory, it was an open book exam,
1: yep.
0: I got over 95 marks out of 100. So it was the fact that I couldn't remember that was the problem. And I still can't remember. That's why all my sermons here are PowerPoint sermons.
1: Is it the fact that you get nervous?
0: No, I just cannot remember.
1: Yeah, okay.
0: Yeah.
1: All right, so Bill, during this time, from the spiritual perspective, tell me about you spiritually at that time.
0: You see, as I look back now on my time at the Baptist Church, the Presbyterian Church.
1: What ages were you during that?
0: That would have been up until I was 21.
1: Oh, okay.
0: I couldn't say that I had a personal relationship with Jesus.
1: Mm-hmm.
0: I couldn't say that I understood the Bible, because I didn't know anything about topical Bible study. But while I was in Wellington, they asked me to go up to a little country village called Wairoa on the east coast. The accountant was away on holiday for 3 weeks, and I was to relieve him. And Billy Graham was having a landline crusade. And that's when I remember him inviting those who wanted to give their hearts to the Lord Jesus Christ to come down the front. I was in the picture theater at the Wairoa town, and I was upstairs in the upstairs section there. And I remember saying to myself, I can't go down amongst all those people and walk up the front. I couldn't do it. And a voice said to me, if you don't go, you might not get a second chance.
1: Mm-hmm.
0: And so I bounced out of that chair, went down the stairs, walked right up to the front, and they welcomed me and greeted me and accepted me. But of course, I don't live in Wairoa. I live in Wellington. So when the 3 weeks are up, I go back to Wellington and the whole thing died. There was no follow-up. Yeah.
1: So the colleagues that you worked with, were they spiritual in any way at all?
0: No, none of them. My mates, we were gamblers. We used to play cards and bet on the horses, and we just typical secular people.
1: Yep.
0: So
1: tell me, as you progress, tell me about your working life, how you progressed through, and what period was this?
0: Now, this would be 59
1: okay.
0: to 61.
1: Yep.
0: That's from 19 to 21.
1: Yep.
0: As people deposited money, their deposit slips and the checks that they were banking would be put into a tube behind the tellers, and I would

0: clean out these various tubes, and I would batch everything and have to balance everything to the cent. In those days, there was no tolerance. You had to balance everything to the, well, it was pounds and shillings and pence, not dollars and cents. That came later. And they noticed that I was very good at that, and so they then promoted me to being a teller in the head office.
1: Oh, okay. Yeah.
0: And that was great. I enjoyed that. But I remember that at night time you had to put your money into a big tin and then take it downstairs into the vault and lock it away. But on one occasion, I was the last one to leave. And I just opened my drawers thinking I'd put my cash away in the vault. And I realized I hadn't put the banknotes in the tin. Mm. Oh, that was horror of horrors. I didn't know what to do. So I took the banknotes home, put them under my pillow and slept the night, brought them back to work the next morning, put them back in the drawer, and nobody knew to this day that, that the banknotes never got into the vault.
1: Quite a considerable sum.
0: Oh, yes.
1: Yeah?
0: So, but you know, they then got me to man an agency. That means a bank that I have to open up and look after all the clients. And then we would shut it. And to get there, we had to catch a tram and then a bus. And I remember getting there on a Monday morning, and we had to have two Gladstone bags. A Gladstone bag's about this big, and it would be about that high. One would be full of money, and the other would be empty, because on the Monday, the milkman would bring all his takings, and we had to put the milkman's money into this spare Gladstone bag. But on this particular day, there was a massive storm went through, and there was a landslide that fell and covered the road. And so the bus could only take us on the way home from Eastbourne to the landslip. And then you had to walk over the landslip and catch the bus on the other side, which would take you back to Wellington. But I always had an armed guard with me, and the guy's name was Ted Burnett. He was an ex-detective sergeant from the Shanghai Police Force. Great big man, lovely man, and a Scotsman at that. And he would walk about 20 paces behind me and to make sure that I didn't abscond with the money and to make sure that nobody pinched the money off me. Because, as I say, we didn't have chubs, we didn't have armor guard. And on this one occasion, I got on the tram, and there was an Italian conductor, and he insisted that I went inside the tram and didn't stay out in the cubicle. We had an understanding that we were allowed to stand out in the cubicle because of these big, heavy bags. So I have to go inside the tram. It gets to Stuart Dawson's corner, and I can't get out because of all the people. So the tram takes off up Willis Street, but Ted Burnett's got off. So I no longer have my escort with me.
1: You've absconded.
0: Yeah. And so I get off at the Evening Post building in Willis Street, and I've got to walk carrying these two heavy Gladstone bags all the way down Willis Street, hoping that when I get to the head office of the bank that Ted's waiting for me, and sure enough he was.
1: Yeah. So, Bill, okay, now you're well and truly into the banking industry.
0: Yes.
1: So tell me, from that period right through to when you got married?
0: Yes. Well, I got a message that Dad had fallen out of the railway carriage and that he had fractured his skull and they weren't sure whether he was going to live. So I asked the bank if they would transfer me from the head office in Wellington to the city of Hamilton, which was only 20 miles or 32 kilometres away from Morrinsville, so I could be near Mum. I sort of felt, as the oldest son, I had a responsibility to be near her and help her with the rest of the kids. And lo and behold, a new bank opened up called the Waikato Savings Bank. It was 1961. First new bank in the 20th century to open up in New Zealand. And I formed the opinion that it might be nice to be a big fish in a little pond instead of a little fish in a big pond. Mm. And so I got a job in the Waikato Savings Bank, and that kept me nice and local and near Mum.

0: they made me their salesperson, and my job was to visit all of the businesses in the Waikato province and try and get them to switch their savings from the post office to the Waikato Savings Bank. And we had one big advantage. We could offer the savers a mortgage where the post office couldn't. And so I was cleaning out all this new business. And finally, the Treasury Department of the New Zealand government wrote to the trustees of the bank and said, "Can you ease off, please? You're taking too much money out of the government post office." Oh,
1: wow. So at what age were you?
0: That would have been 21. And then at 22, yeah, I got married.
1: Yeah.
0: In the Presbyterian Church to a lovely woman. She loved the bagpipes, and we just had so much in common.
1: Yeah.
0: She was a school teacher, and she began to teach in the Roman Catholic school. And I was working in the bank, and so we had double incomes. We'd been told we couldn't have any children, so we were doing very well financially. But then one day, the priest came, and he spoke to my wife and I, and we, the subject of the oldest church came up. And they said that Peter was the first pope. The Catholic Church has popes, so the Catholic Church must be the right church, and why don't we become Roman Catholics? Well, there's a bit more to it than that. We, first of all, we loved the pageantry, the stained glass windows, the incense, the lilies, the robes of the priests and the rituals and the liturgy. Loved the whole thing and loved the reverence of the place. And so we became Roman Catholics by choice.
1: Mm-hmm.
0: Yeah.
1: But your wife was born a Roman Catholic.
0: She was a Presbyterian.
1: Oh, okay.
0: All her life.
1: Mm.
0: And we both, after our marriage, we both converted to the Roman Catholicism.
1: Okay.
0: Yeah.
1: Wow. So, Bill, what was the age of your youngest sibling at that time?
0: So I would have been 22. Dennis would be all of 12 years younger, so he would have only been 10.
1: Oh, okay.
0: Yeah,
1: so still
0: yeah.
1: Very young family.
0: Yeah.
1: Okay, so now you're married, you're attending the Catholic Church.
0: Yeah.
1: Still in the banking industry.
0: Still in the bank, yep.
1: Yeah.
0: And then a new bank opened up on the east coast of the North Island of New Zealand called the Bay of Plenty Savings Bank.
1: Oh, okay.
0: And I was chosen to go over and help the general manager for the first 2 weeks in getting the new business, and I would look after the ledgers and be the teller. And after 2 weeks, the general manager said to me, "Bill, the South Canterbury Savings Bank, which is down in the South Island, had advertised for a general manager, and they had no replies." And he said, "Oh, Bill," he said, "you should apply." So I applied, and this time they had 6 replies. They got rid of 3, and then they flew me down to Timaru for an interview. And to cut a long story short, I was chosen to be the number 2IC to a local man who they made the general manager. But my job was to design the stationery, train the staff, try and bring in new business, and I had a fabulous time down there. And that's where the sports became a big factor in Timaru.
1: Yep.
0: I began to play outdoor bowls. This was a game that Dad played.
1: Mm-hmm.
0: And, fabulous times I had on the bowling green. Oh, down on the South Island, the grass is different. In the Waikato, where Morangeville Township is, the grass is green and the cows love it and they produce good milk. But down in South Canterbury, the grass is short, it's brown, very much like you'd see out back in summer here in Australia. But of course, they would mow it very short. And when you played bowls, you had to push these bowls way, way out on a huge arc. Not like playing marbles where you might just have a little arc. These were wide arcs.
1: So this is what they call lawn bowls?
0: Yeah.
1: Okay.
0: Yeah.
1: Yep.
0: And they spent the first 3 years as a junior, and then the next 2 years as an intermediate, and then you became a senior. I won the singles championship in the third year, I think it was. That meant that I could meet all the champion bowlers of all the other clubs in South Canterbury, and I

0: beat them and became what is called the champion of champions. Now, you have to remember, I'm still a junior. I haven't gone through intermediate. I haven't gone through senior. And they chose me for the South Canterbury rep team.
1: So there's a serious protocol that you normally would have to follow.
0: Okay. But they put me into the representative team, and that was incredible. Yeah.
1: So you cut to, because you must have been pretty good.
0: I heard another bowler say to a captain of the club, "Oh, get Bill in your team, he'll plonk them in all day long." That was his comment. Yeah.
1: Oh, good.
0: Yeah.
1: So you were vigorously involved in that sport.
0: Oh, I loved it.
1: Yeah? Mm. And going to the Catholic Church every Sunday?
0: Yes, yes, until they did something.
1: Oh.
0: The Catholic Church in Timaru is beautiful. I want to see the stained glass windows. They're insured for over $1 million. Absolutely magnificent. But in Rome, they had a meeting called Vatican II. And they said that if you ate meat last Friday, you're a sinner. But if you eat meat next Friday, you're not a sinner. Well, that was too much for me and my wife. We said, there's something terribly wrong. And we left. And so we were in no man's land from that
1: point. Over that issue?
0: Yeah, over that issue.
1: Okay.
0: Yeah.
1: So you were taking things quite seriously then?
0: Yes, but still biblically very ignorant.
1: Yeah?
0: Yeah, very ignorant.
1: All right, so tell me how you progressed forward spiritually from there.
0: Well, remember I told you earlier on that we were told we couldn't have any children.
1: Yeah.
0: I go home from the bank in Timaru one day and my wife says, "Hi, Dad." And I looked at her. She said, "Yes, we're going to have a baby." I said, "That's amazing." I said, "I thought we couldn't have any." And sure enough, our oldest daughter arrived and her name was Janice. And suddenly, we didn't want her growing up as a stranger to all the cousins and uncles and aunties who were all up in the North Island.
1: Yep.
0: There we are down in the South Island. We'd said, well, we can't have kids, so any time we want to go to the North Island, we'll just jump on a plane and fly up and see the rallies and go back.
1: Can't drive them?
0: No, because of Cook Strait, you see, separating the North Island from the South.
1: Yep.
0: So one of my jobs at the South Canterbury Savings Bank was to audit the banks and make sure that no money was missing. And there was a little country town called Geraldine, beautiful town, voted the prettiest town in New Zealand. It nestled under the foothills to the Southern Alps. And I could audit that bank in an hour and a half. So I said to myself, I cannot guarantee that I can stay in banking because all of these new banks were like the Bendigo Bank, community banks. They're parochial. And you have to resign from one and apply to join another. So I said to myself, I think I'll try and get a truck driver's license. And so I asked the bank manager who had a truck in the town, and he said, the local milkman. So I approached the milkman and I said, look, I'd like to get a truck driver's license. Can you help me, please, with the use of your truck? And can you train me? He said, I can do better than that. He said, I'll give you access to my bus. He said, I drive the bus between the Orari railway station and Geraldine. He said, and if you get your bus driver's license, you'll automatically get your truck driver's license.
1: Mm-hmm. So this is a reasonable size bus?
0: Oh, yeah, passenger one.
1: Yep.
0: So I got my license, and to this day, I've never driven a bus or a truck since. And that's because I applied to the Wellington Savings Bank, which is at the bottom of the North Island, for a job, and they gave me a job in the Wellington Savings Bank, starting at the bottom of the ladder. But within 18 months, they'd appointed me to be the regional manager of their bank. I had 5 banks under my control and 65 staff to care for. And it was in this city of Wellington that God impacted my life in a big way. And I remember going and preaching at Grafton just recently. And a man said to me, by the way, Bill, he said, what did you do for a living? And I told him about being this regional manager and having 65 staff to care for. And he replied and he said, from day one, I had 6,000 under me. I said, wow, that's a heavy responsibility. I said, what did you do for a living? He said, I mowed the lawns at the local cemetery.

0: I thought that was priceless.
1: I love it. So, Bill, let's go on. You're married, you've got a child.
0: Yes.
1: No and longer going to church.
0: Right. So, we're in no man's land, and then they put me out. They put me in a flat above one of the branches of the bank, and a terrible storm came through. We had this blizzard coming up from Antarctica, which reached Wellington at the same time as a tropical storm came down from the top of the North Island. Mm. It met over Cook Strait, and we had hurricane force winds of 168 miles per hour. Mm. And it sank a ship, a 10,000-ton ship called the Waihine, which was a passenger liner. It was the ferry between Wellington and Christchurch.
1: Okay.
0: And so on that morning, I went down from our flat upstairs to the bank, and the whole bank was covered in leaves. The wind was so strong, it had forced the leaves from outside of the bank, under the front door, and inside. And I had to naturally sweep all those leaves up. Mm. But that gives you an idea of how strong the wind was. And then one day, my wife said to me, "Bill, I think I'll go to that church around the corner." And I thought about it for a moment, and I said, "Isn't that the Seventh-day Adventist church?" And she said, "Yes." And I said, "You don't want to go near that nut house."
1: But she knew about them. She knew about Seventh-day Adventists.
0: I don't think so.
1: No?
0: No, I don't think so, no.
1: Okay.
0: No. So I said, "You don't want to go there. They go to church on Saturday." So that's a classic example of blind prejudice.
1: Yeah.
0: So she went. I carried on playing bowls.
1: Every Saturday?
0: Every Saturday I'd be out there playing bowls, yeah. Wondering why I couldn't play like I played in the South Island, but of course the answer was that the greens were different.
1: Oh, okay.
0: The grass was different.
1: Yep, yep.
0: The arcs were no longer wide, they were narrow, and it took me a long time to adjust to that.

0: Still very prejudiced. I've given up religion altogether.
1: Yeah. That Billy Graham thing had disappeared.
0: No, completely. It disappeared about a week or two after I'd made the commitment.
1: Yeah.
0: Simply because there was no follow-up. I didn't know what to do.
1: Yeah.
0: But, so that was how she became a Seventh-day Adventist, mm-hmm. and she's still a Seventh-day Adventist and a good one to this day.
1: Yep.
0: At a later date, she left a book on the table called God's Channel of Truth, Is It the Watchtower? Written by Pastor Bruce Price, who I didn't know.
1: Okay, from Australia.
0: Yeah. But she said, if you read that book, you'll be able to ask the Jehovah Witnesses some very interesting questions when they come to our front door.
1: And did they come often?
0: Yes.
1: They did?
0: Yeah. But she didn't tell me that in that book was Seventh-day Adventist teachings.
1: Yeah.
0: And my interest began to be aroused as I read it, to the point where she must have noted that and then told the pastor. And he rings me up and he says, Bill, would you like to do topical Bible studies with me? And I said, yes. And the very first study we did was Daniel chapter 2 in the Old Testament.
1: And what age were you?
0: 30 years old.
1: Yep.
0: And that study electrified me. Because nobody in the Baptist Church or the Presbyterian Church or the Catholic Church had ever told me that the future of the world is portrayed in that one chapter. I never knew that.
1: Mm-hmm.
0: But when I saw the end result of that chapter, and that is the rock, and the rock represents Jesus Christ coming back the second time to take the saints back to heaven. That electrified me, and I've been electrified ever since.
1: Okay, Bill, let's just close this session with a prayer.
0: Fine.
1: Our loving Father, we know the most powerful thing any of us can do is to give our personal testimony. We ask, Lord, that Bill's testimony will be a blessing to anybody that hears it and sees it, and we ask for your blessing on all that we do, say, and think. In your wonderful name, amen.

0: Jesus said, I am come that they might have life and have it more abundantly. We can prepare now to go home with him, but to also go through a bit of a tough time that's coming. We know what happened over the last 3 years. And the Bible says that ahead is not easy, but we will not be alone. And the Bible promises that God will never put us through anything that we cannot cope with, but with that temptation, he'll make a way of escape that we may be able to bear it. Trust him. Cast not away, therefore, thy confidence. Confidence in God. Confidence in a mighty God that is able.
1: God asks something, he will do his part in aiding us in completing.
2: Many young people, it's my body, I can do what I want with it.
0: It's because people are looking back at what happened in 2020.
3: If it's the right way, it must be consistent with this.
4: He's going to work more powerfully in your life than ever if you have the faith.

Welcome to this afternoon's class presentation, where we'll be continuing to look at this amazing body that was created by God with an inbuilt ability to heal itself. In Psalm 42, verse 5, the Bible says, For thus saith God, the Lord, the creator of the heavens that stretched them out, he that brought forth the earth and that which comes out of it, he that giveth to breath to the people upon it, and spirit to them that dwell therein. I, the Lord, hath called thee in righteousness. I will hold thine hand, I will keep thee, I will give thee for a covenant of the people, and a light to the Gentiles, to open the blind eyes, to bring the prisoners out of the prison, and they that sit in darkness out of the prison house. I am the Lord, that is my name, and my glory will I not give to another. It's a beautiful promise of what God designed us to be, to do, to be lights. And I'm sure everyone's familiar with the description of light, and it's found at the end of the Beatitudes in Matthew chapter 5, verse 14. He says, "Ye are the light of the world. A city set on a hill cannot be hid. Neither do men light a candle and set it under a bushel, but they put it on a candlestick, and it giveth light to all that are in the house. Let your light so shine that they, seeing your good work, that men seeing your good works will glorify your Father which is in heaven," because that is the source of our light. And Jesus said, and it was an incredible experience, and anyone who was there that day will never forget. And it's found in John chapter 8, in verse 12. It was early morning in the temple, and Jesus was standing among the pillars. And the temple was made out of white marble, and the tips were gold. Can you imagine the early morning light? It just lit it up like a light. And Jesus was standing among the pillars, and he said with a voice that boomed, he said,

0: am the light of the world. Whoever followeth me shall not walk in darkness, but shall have the light of life. So Jesus is the light of the world. And when he touches us, when he teaches us, the Bible says he lights our candle. What a lovely illustration. And we are to be the light of the world. And notice in the section from Isaiah, it says to open the blind eyes. What are these blind eyes? The title of my class this afternoon is How to Get Ready. Last night, the presentation, or yesterday, was It's Time to Get Ready.
1: Amen.
0: And I think we all realize that looking at the last 3 years. Is that right? It's time. And now we look at how to get ready. How does Jesus light our candles so that we become the light of the world? And so we're going to go to 2 Corinthians, in 2 Corinthians chapter 4. 2 Corinthians chapter 4, at verse 4, it says, "But the God of this world hath blinded the minds of men." Notice that we often think of blindness as the eyes, but what does this verse talk about? It talks about a blindness of the mind. It says, "The God of this world has blinded the minds of men, lest the light of the glorious gospel of Christ should shine upon them." Notice what it said there, "lest the light of the glorious gospel of Christ." That's the light that we are to let shine, the glorious gospel of Christ, which is that we have a Savior. He created us. He created us to heal, an inbuilt ability to heal. And the light of the knowledge of the glory of God is the fact that this body can heal itself when it's given the right conditions. So I'd like to go down to same verse, so chapter 4, verse 4, we're going to look at verse 6, where it says, "For God, who commanded the light to shine forth in darkness, has shined in our hearts." When did God cause the light to shine forth in darkness? That was in the creation of the world. God said, "Let there be light," and there was light. "For God, who commanded the light to shine forth in darkness, has shined in our hearts, to give us the light of the knowledge of the glory of God." Here's the light of the knowledge of the glory of God again. "To give us the light of the knowledge of the glory of God in the face of Jesus Christ." Now we have this treasure. What's the treasure? The light of the knowledge of the glory of God. Now we have this treasure in earthen vessels. Have you ever noticed that bit? Earthen vessels. We have this knowledge in earthen vessels, that the excellency of the power may be of God and not of ourselves. For we are troubled on every side, but not distressed. Have you noticed? We're perplexed, but not in despair. Persecuted, but not forsaken. Cast down, but not destroyed. Ever bearing about in the body. Here it is again. Ever bearing about in the body the life of the Lord Jesus, that the life also might be made manifest in our bodies. That's why we are the light of the world. In fact, the old saying says, "Preach the word and sometimes use words." It is your life. It is your life that is to be the light of the knowledge of the glory of God, that we can share this with others. And I often say to our guests that come to our retreat, don't go home and beat your family over the head with health. They're expecting it. Here she comes. She's just been at the health retreat for a week. You know what you do? You go home and you say nothing. You just smile. And as they observe your life, as they observe that, they can't hold themselves back. All right, what have you done? And then you can say, "I'm so glad you asked." It's like the man that came to our retreat in Alabama a few years ago now, 62. He came in a wheelchair. The doctors had basically said, "We can do no more for you." He was a wealthy man. He'd been to the top specialists in the land. He said, "I've spent $1 million on my health in the last 10 years. Put not your trust in princes, neither in the Son of Man."

in whom is no help. Psalm 146. He'd put his trust in the princess, and now what had they said? We can do no more for you. No more for you. Neither in the Son of Man, in whom there is no health. His breath goes forth, he returns unto his earth. In that very day his thoughts perish. Happy is he that hath the God of Jacob as his help, whose hope is in the Lord his God, that made heaven, earth, sea, and all that therein is, that keepeth truth forever. Truth. This is the truth. What we give you here is truth. And it's not hard to find. I mean, it's not easy to find that today, is it? But don't put your trust in princes. This man had. Recently, they'd taken out the lymph nodes from his groin to try and determine why he had diabetes. So when he flew to our retreat in Alabama, what happened to his legs? They swelled, so they had to put him in a wheelchair. He had these expensive bandages that he was going to bandage his legs with. I said, keep them in the packet. You won't need those. Cast not away, therefore, thy confidence. Yeah. Our confidence is in the great God of heaven, who hasn't given our body with an inbuilt ability to heal itself. Cast not away, therefore, thy confidence in the witch's great recompense of reward. Because sometimes you just have need of patience, yeah? In that after ye have done the will of God, you might receive the promise. What's the promise? We find the promise in 3 John chapter 1, verse 2. Beloved, I wish above all things that thou mayest prosper and be in health, even as thy soul prospereth. That's God's design for us. John 10:10, Jesus said, I am come that they might have life. But not only that, he said that they might have life more abundantly. That's the promise. Amen. So this man came to our retreat. So it is within confidence I could say, you will not need those bandages. I have confidence in God, confidence in this body, that when it's given the right conditions, it will respond and it will heal. Amen. He was on medication, in fact, 90 units of insulin a day. For his diabetes. He was on medication for blood pressure, for blood sugar, as I've just said, for blood cholesterol, for blood thinning. I said to him, it's your choice. I have no authority over your medication. What I do is I give information. The choice is yours is because I am the master of my destiny. Yeah. I am the one that chooses what I take into my body and what I don't. I give information so you now have an informed choice of what you choose to do with your body. And if someone says to me, Barbara, I'm quite happy with my medication, thank you very much, I give that person great respect because it's their choice. Yeah? But you know what I find by the end of the week at the health retreat? They're changing their mind because they've received information. And whatever their choice is, I respect that choice. Because God's government is a government of freedom, and freedom is based on free choice. Amen. What an incredible gift that God gave to us. He didn't want robots. He wanted people to love him because they choose to. Amen. There's a word for forced love, and that is rape. That is not love at all. Whenever you see compulsion, whenever you see mandates, that is not God. I said to this man, I can advise, I can tell you what I would do. I would stop the medication for the statin drug immediately. I would stop the blood thinning medication immediately. He said, why? I like that word. I said, because the aspirin is causing brain bleeds, stomach bleeds and eye bleeds. He said, that makes sense. I'm stopping it. He said, why the statin drugs? He said, I said, because the side effect is memory loss, muscle wasting, Alzheimer's and dementia. And they've just added another one, breast cancer. He said, that's enough for me. I'm stopping it. I said, good on you, mate. Well done. Good choice. But it's his choice. If someone is on statin drugs and they stop immediately, there is a side effect. Their memory will return.

Where do you think the enemy of souls wants to take down? He wants to take down the part of our body where we communicate with the great God of heaven. And the statin drugs are a very effective way to do that. By the end of 2 weeks, this man's, well, within about 3 days, his legs had gone down. I got him to go on the rebounder, the little mini trampoline, for 1 minute every hour and just do this. That's all. That's called the health bounce. Anyone can do that. And even that little bounce is stimulating the lymphatic system, and that swollen lymph, of course, it's lymph fluid, and he's lost his nodes. And so the lymphocyzer, which is another word for the little rebounder, it starts to move that lymphatic system. We live in an incredible body that has an incredible ability to adapt and adjust to the situation. We've certainly had to adapt and adjust to this cold day, haven't we? But the body certainly can. It's a little warmer in here with all these nice warm bodies. And the lights, of course. After 2 weeks, this man had reduced his insulin to 10%. From 90 units of insulin a day down to 10 units of insulin a day. And at this point, it was just the sustain me principles. Do you remember the sustain me principles? Can we put this up on a board? The sustain me principles. Sunshine. I got him to go and I taught him about the incredible God of heaven that created us with an inbuilt ability to heal itself. We talked to him about stopping all the things that can harm. We serve no coffee, no tea, no refined sugar, and no alcohol at our retreat. We taught him how to inhale through his nose and out through his nose. We gave him peak nutrition. We stopped the 5 allergens. At every meal he said, "Am I right here, Barbara? Am I right?" I said, "Yes, you've got high fiber, lots of salad and vegetables. You've got legumes there, yes." One day he had 2 potatoes on his plate. I said, "Give me one." The sweet potato is lower on the glycemic index. So he was eating food that was high fiber, generous proteins and great fats. He did everything in moderation. I had to teach him moderation on his potatoes. Every day he exercised. Every day he was able to do a little bit more as his legs went down. He emailed me 3 months later. He said, "I'm off all my medication." Praise be to God. See, he was proving, you see these two systems. One system is based on fear. And deception is used. Do you remember yesterday we talked about Revelation chapter 12, verse 10? That great dragon was cast out, that old serpent called the devil and Satan, which has deceived the whole world. The whole world. Surely not us. The whole world. Be cautious. Check. Check where you are. You see, this system is based on evolution. Our body evolved. I do not believe that system. I believe what the Bible says, that man was created in the image of God. What an honor. We didn't come from slime. We were created in the image of God. Amen. And as one creationist said, when you teach kids they were created from slime, they have no respect for this body and they do anything they want to this body. I want to stand like Daniel. I want to stand like Daniel. Amen. In Daniel chapter 1, verse 8, where Daniel purposed in his heart, he made a decision, I will not defile myself with the food, the meat from the king's table and the wine from the king's table. Do you know that?

decision possibly could have cost him his life. We have a Saviour who laid down his life. He would have laid down his life if there was one person on this planet. Wow. And I don't think we're going to realise just what he gave up until we're in those heavenly courts. Mm-hmm. If I could just slip in the back door, I'd be happy. What a wonderful promise is ours. He's coming again. Every promise has been completed in the Bible unless it's yet to be completed. He's coming again. And when you have a look at the prophecies of Jesus first coming to the earth, how it perfectly was fulfilled at every stage. His death, his resurrection at every stage. Do you know what that means? He will come again. And he will take us under himself. But we're not there yet. But you know what it takes? It takes faith. It takes faith in the body. It takes faith in the God that created this body. Faith in his promises. Look at the comparison of these two systems. And this is what this man saw. He saw that he'd had faith in a system that was based on deception. Everything he'd done to his body, everything he'd allowed to be done to his body, he did through fear. And what did God say in 2 Timothy 1 verse 7? I have not given you the spirit of fear, but of power, of love, and of a sound mind, considering the information. So if we evolved, says the theory, we can't heal. And if we can't heal, we need to take a drug to heal us. But history shows us there's no need to reinvent the wheel. Have a look at the history. Drugs never heal. Drugs never cure. They just change the form and location. There's the side effects. This is a system that ends in death, and there's been too many deaths. Amen. Too many deaths. But I have faith in a system that is the truth, that we were created by God. And God, in his wonderful wisdom and mercy, has given us herbs. Herbs that work with the healing powers of the body to bring about healing. This is a system that was created to heal. And this is a system that leads to life. In John 10:10, the Bible says, the thief cometh not, but to steal, kill, and destroy. And don't you see it in that system? That system is based on fear. It's like the book I have at home called The Thief of Lipitor, and it's written by a doctor, Dr. Dwayne Gravelin. He's a doctor, and he's also an astronaut. He has a blood test every year because he needs his health to be monitored as an astronaut. And one year he went there and the doctor said, your cholesterol levels are a little high. Now, I think you have the same system as we have in Australia. In America, they say you can't go above 200. But did you know that 40 years ago, it was 300? What's happened? They've changed the figures. So in Australia, I think it's what they claim is that, and I think it's the same as yours, you should have a cholesterol level under 5. Is that right? They're your figures. Do you know if your cholesterol gets down to 3.5, your brain doesn't work properly? And on the American figures, if you get down to 150, your

written, the Bible says, looking at 1 Peter chapter 5, now up to verse 8, be sober, be vigilant. How do we be sober? We be sober when we partake of sunshine every day. Can't today, maybe tomorrow. When we drink adequate water. Did you know in a dehydrated state, you can develop negative thought patterns? Did you know in a dehydrated state, it can have a similar effect to alcohol effect on the brain? Be sober. Go to bed early so that your brain can revive through the night. Be sober. Trust in God. Have faith in his system. Cast not away, therefore, thy confidence in the which is great recompense of reward. That's Hebrews chapter 10. For ye have need of patience, in that after you have done the will of God, you might receive the promise. For yet a little while, and he that shall come will come, and he will not tarry. Now the just shall live by faith. How? By faith. But if any man draw back, my soul shall have no pleasure in him. But we are not of them that draw back under perdition, but of them that believe in the saving of the soul. Beautiful section is that. Trust in God. Abstain from anything that will harm. Purpose in your heart. You will not defile your system. Inhale. Genesis 2 verse 7, God formed man from the dust of the ground and breathed into his nostrils. There's a message there. Nostrils, the breath of life, and he became a living soul. Allow God to breathe into your nostrils today the breath of life. Allow him to light your candle. Nutrition. In Genesis 1:29, we have the perfect diet. And God said to Adam and Eve in Genesis 1:29, he said, behold, I have given you every herb-bearing seed which is upon the face of the earth, and every tree in the which of the

Don't let anyone tell you that the beans, the legumes, the nuts and the seeds aren't complete proteins. If they weren't complete proteins, life could not come out of the seed. Mm-hmm, there's your proof. You don't need some fancy nutritionist to tell you, oh, there's not enough amino acids in there. Well, how could life come out of a seed? So when we eat those seeds, we are getting that life. That germinating principle is in those seeds. Your grains, your legumes, your nuts and your seeds. God said, the seed to you it shall be for meat. And then praise God for the wonderful vegetables and fruits we also have. There's your nutrition. Moderation. Do everything in moderation. Let me take you for a moment to a verse that tells you about moderation. And it's found in 1 Corinthians chapter 9, starting about verse 25. Know you not that they that run in a race run all, but only one receives the prize? I therefore so run that I might receive. Every man that strives for the mastery is temperate in all things. Temperate, moderation. Every man that strives for the mastery is temperate in all things. Now they do it to obtain a corruptible crown, we an incorruptible. The writer's talking about the Greek Games, which is what the Olympic Games came from. Many, many people are running, but only one receives the prize. Every man that strives for the mastery is temperate in all things. They had to be temperate in all things to be able to win. Every man that strives for the mastery is temperate in all things. Oh, it was hard not to go back for seconds on the dessert today, wasn't it? Every man that strives for the mastery is temperate in all things. They do it to obtain a corruptible crown, and whoa, you look at the regime they go through. We an incorruptible, so how much more diligent should we be? And that first crown in those Greek games was woven out of a vine. So by the end of the day, the leaves were wilting. Do you know what sort of crown we are going to receive? A crown of life. A golden crown of life that the Lord of glory, the King of kings, the Lord of lords will place on our head, each one individually. Oh, what a promise is ours. They do it to obtain a corruptible crown, we an incorruptible. I therefore so run, but not as uncertainly. Only one would win, but in this race we can all win. They do it to obtain a corruptible crown, we an incorruptible. I therefore so run, but not as uncertainly. So fight I, but not as one that beats the air. I keep under my body. I bring it into subjection. If by any means when I have preached to others, I myself might be a castaway. So when I was tempted to have a second slice of cake today, I even went up and had a look. I looked at the people coming. I looked at the amount of cake left. And I said, settle down. You've had enough. And I said to the lady, very nice cake. And then I walked away. I therefore so run, but not as uncertainly. Because every runner wins. But not as uncertainly. So fight I, but not as one that beats the air. I keep under my body. I bring it into subjection. So this morning when I wake up and I just wanted to stay in bed. Oh, wasn't it nice in bed this morning with the cool outside and the rain? But I said, time to get up, body. Time to pray. Time to drink my water. Time to do my push-ups because I couldn't go for a walk. Time to read my Bible. Time to read about the messages God has for me this morning. Amen. Did you know that God has a divine appointment with each human being early in the morning? It's found in Isaiah chapter 50, verse 4. In Isaiah chapter 50, verse 4, the Bible says, the Lord God hath given me the tongue of the learned, that I may know how to speak.

Speak a word in season to him that is weary. He wakeneth morning by morning. He wakeneth my ear to hear as the learned. At the feet of Jesus, humble yourself, therefore, under the mighty hand of God in those early hours of the morning, before the distractions of the day take the mind. Come to him early. But there's a great deceiver out there who's going to deceive you into eating too much too late, into having too much technology around your bed, into going to bed late, because he will do everything possible to prevent you from making that divine appointment. It's a divine appointment that God has made with each human being early in the morning. It is not safe to begin the day without him. Amen. We need his wisdom. We need his guidance. But he is a gentleman and will never force entry. He awaits for you to say, Father, I need you. Father, please come in. Amen. And so we come to the last, which is exercise. There's lots of nice stairs here that you can run up and down if you can't go for a walk. Every day the body needs to move. It needs to move because we're training for something more important than the Olympic Games. We're training for life. And God's work suffers because the saints are sick. Mm-hmm. And sickness is not due to the genes. My mother died at 51, a cripple in a wheelchair with rheumatoid arthritis. I'm so glad that genetics may load the gun, but lifestyle pulls the trigger. My mother died in ignorance. I was only 25 at the time. I was just becoming interested in natural remedies. And now, when I look at Mum and her lifestyle, Mum didn't drink water. Mum just drank tea, cups of tea all day long. See, we're Scottish heritage, lots of tea. She always had headaches, so she was always throwing down headache tablets. Oh, what that does to the kidneys. Oh, what that does to the liver. Mum didn't know. Mum didn't know that the tea was also a dehydrating agent. She was in a dehydrated body that the tea was dehydrating even more. There's a book called One of the Body's Many Cries for Water by Dr. Batman Geheldige. We'll just call him Dr. B. He's got two other titles to his book. He's not sick, he's thirsty. That was my mom. Don't treat thirst with medications. I saw what happened to my mom. She got worse and worse. I didn't think there was anything in the world other than white bread. That's all we ate was white bread. We had sausages, mashed potato, frozen peas every night of the week. I thought everyone in the world ate like that because everyone I knew ate like that. Mum didn't know. That's why Ellen White says in page 127 of the Ministry of Healing, the only hope of better things is the education of the people in right principles. And I think that's why you're here. What we give you here is truth. And we know it is truth because we test that it's truth. We test that it's truth by the BHSC method. You've heard of the BHSC method? Bible, history, science, and common sense. The Bible is the truth. The Bible says in John 17, 17, sanctify them through thy word. Thy word is truth. But not only that, Jesus gives us the Holy Spirit, which is called the Spirit of Truth. And he can convict us of truth. We've got history. No need to reinvent the wheel. Was it reinvented a long time ago? We can see. Science. I study the science of the cell, the science of the body. And God is the author of the Bible. He's the author of history. He's the author of science. But history shows us very clearly God gave everyone choice. In fact, you notice in the Bible, when the Bible tells of different men and women in times past, he tells the whole truth. He tells of their falls. He tells of their rises. We can see what caused the fall. We can see what caused the rise. My mum didn't know the truth. She'd been greatly deceived. And she didn't realize.

it. Isn't that the blindness? The God of this world has blinded the minds of men that believe not, because he doesn't want the light of the glorious gospel of Christ to shine upon them, because that light dispels the blindness. That's what Jesus said. The first thing he read when he was at the age of 30, he began his ministry. At the age of 30, when he began his ministry, they asked him to read a section in the Bible. And you'll find it in Luke chapter 4, verse 18. He said, "The Spirit of the Lord is upon me, for he hath anointed me to preach the gospel to the poor. He hath sent me to heal the brokenhearted, to preach deliverance to the captives, recovery of sight to the blind." Did you hear that? We know he opened the blind man's eyes, but I would like to suggest here is another blindness that the truth dispels. To open the blind eyes, to open the blind minds. So when I look at what my mum did, I realize now why she just went down and down and ended up in a wheelchair. Then they gave her gold injections. Then they gave her prednisone. And they gave her so much prednisone to stop the pain of the arthritis. They had to stop it. It was just destroying her adrenal glands. And then my mum went through terrible withdrawals. She would start screaming, and I've never seen my mum like that. She got down to... Now, I'm about 100 pounds. She got down to about 80 pounds. She got so, do you have kilos? Maybe say 50 kilos I am. She got down to something like 45 kilos. And she was taller than me. And we just saw Mum's body deteriorate more and more. And the more they did to her, the worse she got. I have been born with inheritance towards rheumatoid arthritis. But you probably notice I'm not crippled, I'm not in a wheelchair, and I'm way past 51. That's because even though genetics may load the gun, lifestyle pulls the trigger. Praise God. So we are not in slavery to the genes. That's why the blind eyes are opened, the prisoners come out of the prison house. At our retreat, we see many prisoners released from the captivity of refined sugar, the captivity of alcohol, the captivity of drug addiction, the captivity of caffeine addiction. We see them, we see the prisoners loosed. Amen. Remember, the thief cometh not to steal, kill, and destroy. But Jesus said, "I am come that they might have life. That they might have life more abundantly." But he gives us the choice. And so one of the devil's most effective tools is the blindness. Is the blindness. So what causes this blindness? Yes, it is ignorance and it is false information. Jesus said to the Jews that believed on him, and you'll find this in John chapter 8, starting at verse 31. And then Jesus said to the Jews that believed in him, "If you continue in my word, you shall be my disciples indeed, and you shall know the truth," and we know the next bit, "and the truth shall make you free." Did they go, "That's wonderful. Thank you." Did they say that? No. Have you noticed what they said? "We be Abraham's seed and have never been in bondage to any man. And how sayest thou, thou shalt be made free?" You know, pride goes before a destruction, doesn't it? And a haughty spirit before the fall. What was Jesus' response to that? I love his responses. It helps us to know how to respond. And sometimes he strikes the axe at the root. By the way, had the Jews ever been in bondage to any man? Did you see what happened to the beautiful temple that Solomon built? Not one stone left upon another. Taken captive, prisoner to Babylon. And here are they saying, "We've never been in bondage to any man." And by the way, who were they in bondage to at the time that the Bible was written? The Romans. Strange.

We've never been in bondage to any man, so how sayest thou, thou shalt be made free? And Jesus said, whoever committeth sin is the servant of sin. Ooh, strong words. Whoever committeth sin is the servant of sin. And then we see the merciful Saviour coming through. He always comes along with mercy. But he said, the servant abideth not forever, but the Son abideth forever. He's giving them there a choice. When you commit sin, you're the servant of sin, but you've got a choice. You can stay in bondage to that servant, or you can choose to follow the Son. Whoever committeth sin is the servant of sin, but the servant abideth not forever, but the Son abideth forever. And if the Son shall make you free, you shall be free indeed. Jesus gave us something else too to help determine truth. And we see this in John chapter 14, where he's talking to his disciples. And we know that it's not long before he goes. But they could not believe that. We have to be careful that we don't have preconceived ideas that blind us and block us. And even though they were his disciples, they had these preconceived ideas. They knew Jesus had the power. There was no doubt about that. But they wanted him to use that power to annihilate the Romans. But that's not his government. His government is not a government of force. It's a government of freedom. But if they had their way, they would have all taken up swords, is that right? They'd seen Jesus raise the dead to life. They'd seen that. They knew the power that he had. And they were frustrated that he would not use it in the way they wanted him to. So he's in the upper room with his disciples, and we see this in John chapter 14, starting at verse 16. He said, I will pray the Father, and he will send you another comforter. Even the Spirit of truth. Did you hear that? And we are his disciples. These words are for us. Even the Spirit of truth, whom the world cannot receive because it seeth him not, neither know him, but ye know him. For he dwelleth with you and shall be in you. I will not leave you comfortless. I will come to you. And then down in verse 26, he further explains, but the Comforter, which is the Holy Ghost, whom the Father shall send in my name, he will teach you all things and bring all things to your remembrance, whatsoever things I have spoken unto you. Peace I leave with you. My peace I give unto you. Can you get better than that? Peace I leave with you. My peace I give unto you, not as the world giveth I unto you. Let not your heart be troubled, neither let it be dismayed. Why not? Because his peace he gives unto us. He said, my peace I give unto you. That is the best peace. In Psalm 33, verse 8, the Bible said, all the world fear the Lord. What does this fear mean? This is a different fear. This is not the same translation as the fear of God says he has not given us the spirit of fear, but of power, of love, and of a sound mind. Remember that fear is timidity and cowardness? Look at Psalm 33, verse 8. Let all the world fear the Lord. Let all the inhabitants of the earth stand in awe of him. That fear is an awe. And it's not hard to stand in awe of what the Saviour has done for us. He rose again. But you know, the awe I see is our Saviour, the King of Kings, the Lord of Lords, the God of the universe, the Creator of the heavens and earth. Let's define that in John chapter 1, verse 1. The Bible says, in the beginning was the Word, and the Word was with God, and the Word was God. The same was in the beginning with God. All things were made by him, and without him, nothing was made that was made. In him was life, and the life was the light of men. And the light shined in darkness, and the darkness comprehended it not. And don't we see that? They plotted to kill him. There was the light.

And they didn't see it. And down in verse 14 it says, and the word became flesh and dwelt amongst us. That's Jesus. And we beheld his glory as of the only begotten of the Father, full of grace and full of truth. That is no other than Jesus. So where I'm in awe is when I see those last 24 hours of Jesus' life. That's when I'm in awe of. In the book Desire of Ages, beautiful book on the life of Jesus, as he was being whipped and taunted, she makes a comment. She said, one look would have annihilated all of them. Could you have withheld that look when you were being beaten and tortured? And in Isaiah 52, it says, his visage was marred more than any man. His flesh was ripped and hanging off him. You could not even see that this was a human being anymore. And he had the power by one look to annihilate the lot of them. I'm in awe of that man who is my Savior, that man. And so when he was in front of Pilate had never seen a man like this before him before. Never had he seen. Pilate was annoyed. He'd been called into the judgment hall early in the morning. How does a person feel when they go to bed late and they've been drinking and eating late at night? And isn't that what the rulers did? And now he's called out early in the morning by these Jews. And they throw this man in front of him. And he looks at the man and he's annoyed. And we see the story in John chapter 18, verse 31. And Pilate says, are you the king of the Jews? And Jesus said, do you say this thing of yourself, or did other people tell it to you of me? And Pilate says, am I a Jew? See the annoyance. Am I a Jew? He said, your own chief priests and rulers have delivered you unto me. What have you done? What had he done? I ask you, what had he done? Healed the sick, raised the dead to life, opened the blind eyes, caused the lame to walk. Did Pilate know? Oh, yes. In Australia, we call it the bush telegraph. The word goes round quickly. Pilate had heard the stories. He's annoyed. He's been brought up early. But you know, in his innermost soul, he's never seen a man brought before him like this man. He had the bearing of a king. Of a king. In poor man's clothes. Already been beaten a bit, but he had the bearing of a king. You will have a bearing of a king, no matter what you're pulled through, when you humble yourself under that mighty hand of God, and he will exalt you. Your testimony. He said, what have you done? He said, what have you done? Because he could see this man was unlike any other man that had been brought to him. What have you done? Jesus said, my kingdom is not of this world. What did Jesus just say? He's a king. My kingdom is not of this world. If my kingdom were of this world, then would my servants fight to deliver me from the Jews? My kingdom is not now from hence. My kingdom is not now from this world. My kingdom was before Adam and Eve fell. His kingdom will be again when he comes again. Yeah. But Jesus said, my kingdom is not now from hence. And you see a change in Pilate. This man is testifying to exactly what Pilate's suspecting. He had the bearing of a king. Jesus had just declared, he's a king.

but his kingdom is not now from this world. Pilate said, art thou a king then? Notice the change in his voice. Art thou a king then? Jesus said, thou sayest that I am, and to this end I was born. For this cause came I into the world. Jesus gave Pilate a little glimpse. And there was a battle in Pilate's mind. And Jesus was pleading with him. Thou sayest that I am a king. To this end I was born. He was born to be king. For this cause came I into the world, that I might bear witness to the truth. Was he bearing witness to the truth right then? Absolutely. And Pilate's heart was touched. Pilate had already been warned by his wife. She said, I've had a dream. Don't touch this man. So there was a battle in his mind, but there was a clamoring outside of the Jews, and he was weighing it up. If I free this man, my career is ruined. He was weighing it up. Have you noticed it's split-second stuff? We weigh it up. It was not.

truth. Pilate's heart was stirred. Oh, there was a battle. But then Jesus said something that turned his heart. Jesus said, "Everyone that is of the truth hears my voice." And Pilate knew he was not of the truth. And I tell you what, the great deceiver that has deceived the whole world, he was there with evil angels hoping not to lose his subject, Pilate. But Jesus was fighting for him, giving him glimpses into the unseen world. But the decision was left with Pilate. The decision is left with you and me. It will never be forced. Jesus gave him a glimpse, but there was never force. Jesus said, "Everyone that is of the truth hears my voice." And at that point, Pilate turned. And this is exactly what he did. The Bible says that he said, "What is truth?" That wasn't a question, and he didn't wait for an answer. He said, "What is truth?" Isn't that what the world's saying today? What is truth? We have the truth. But the problem is the God of this world hath blinded the minds of man. That the light of the glorious gospel of Christ should not shine upon them. And that's why it's so important that we pray that God give us the Comforter, the Holy Ghost. That's what comes in when we humble ourselves under the mighty hand of God and say, "Father, I want to know you. Please come in." In Revelation 3:20, there's a beautiful illustration. He says, "Behold, I stand at the door and knock. And if any man hear my voice and open the door," he says, "I'll come in." I would like to suggest that he's knocking at the door right now. Through our reason, intellect, and judgment, we consider these things. He says, "And if any man hear my voice and open the door," who opens the door? We do. There's no handle on it. It's on the inside. He says, "If any man hear my voice and open the door," he says, "I will come in. And I will sup with him and he with me." Beautiful illustration of the intimacy with which God wants to know you and me. He's a personal Savior. You don't need a mighty church. You don't need stained glass windows. You don't need intercessories, priests. You don't need rosary beads. Just humble yourself under the mighty hand of God and say, "Father, I want to know you." And he will hear that voice. He will hear it. He knows where you are. The Bible says he knows how many hairs are on our head. I had 6 babies. I used to study them closely. Oh, how I loved them. But I didn't know how many hairs are on their head. He knows us so intimately. He knows the way that we take. He brought each one of us here. He has messages for each one of us here. We don't need to say what Pilate said, "What is truth?" And by the way, you know what he did say to the crowds? "I find no fault in him." But he didn't free him because he didn't want to lose his career. The cost was too great. The cost was too great. The most expensive price that has ever been paid was paid for you and me. The great God of heaven came down and suffered and died and rose again. Proof that he will raise us again. Amen. He has power over death. We have nothing to fear. Let all the world fear the Lord. Let all the inhabitants of the earth stand in awe of him. And then the Bible gives us a reason. For he spake and it was done. He commanded and it stood fast. He is worthy of our love, of our praise, of our time, of our devotion. He is worthy of that. What happened to Pilate? He ended up losing everything and taking his own life.

He thought he'd keep his wealth and his position by not freeing Jesus, but he actually lost everything. And the man that came to us and conquered his diabetes and conquered his blood pressure off all medication after 3 months, his doctors are astonished. Praise be to God. I believe it is our responsibility to astonish our doctors. I can't astonish my doctor because I don't have one. I believe God meant for each one of us to be our own doctors. Only you know how you feel. Only you know how different things respond or react on your body. But don't forget to give it time. For ye have need of patience. After you have done the will of God, you might receive the promise. For yet a little while, and he that shall come will come. But this time with his shining angels, as the King of kings and the Lord of lords. And every eye shall see him, the Bible says. Oh, I look forward to that day, but we're not there yet. But praise God for a management program. Praise God for formulas that given to the body will cause it to revive and heal. When this man who conquered his diabetes went home, his wife said to him, "This is your baby. I like my croissants and my champagne. That's your stuff." After 3 months, she had a look at her husband. He's lost a lot of weight. He looks good. He is no longer irritable and impatient. These sustain me. They were their principles, which I'm sure are all in your mind now. These sustain me principles. They not only give us physical health, but mental health. So this man's wife, he's 62, she's 42. They are wealthy people. They love the high life. Do you remember what he said? She said when he came home, "This is your baby." After 3 months, she's looking at her husband and she's interested. Let your light shine. She's interested. He emailed me another 2 months later. He said, "We have had such a change in life. We've actually married again." They had another ceremony because they're different people now. He said, "She's lost weight. All her girlfriends are interested in what she's doing. She stopped the champagne, she stopped the croissants because of what she saw in her husband. He let his light shine. Let your light so shine that men seeing your good works will glorify your Father which is in heaven." The great God of heaven has given us a system based on faith, based on the fact that our body was created to heal, based on truth, because truth matters. Amen. Based on a God who loved us so much that he gave his whole life that we might live. Amen. Jesus said, "I am come that they might have life and have it more abundantly." We can prepare now to go home with him, but to also go through a bit of a tough time that's coming. We know what happened over the last 3 years. And the Bible says that ahead is not easy, but we will not be alone. And the Bible promises that God will never put us through anything that we cannot cope with, but with that temptation, he'll make a way of escape that we may be able to bear it. Amen. Trust him. Cast not away, therefore, thy confidence. Confidence in God. Confidence in a mighty God that is able. Ephesians 3:20, "Now unto him who is able to do exceedingly abundantly above all that we ask or think, according to the power that worketh in us." And we looked at what that power is, that when we humble ourselves under the mighty hand of God, he will send us the Comforter, the Holy Ghost, the Spirit of truth, who will guide us into all truth, physical, mental, emotional, and spiritual. Praise God for these precious promises. Let us close with a word of prayer. Father in heaven, thank

Thank you so much for what you've taught us. Thank you so much for truth. Thank you so much for the Comforter, the Holy Spirit, that you have promised to each one that loves you and surrenders all to you. Thank you, Father, that that Holy Spirit will guide us and keep us, even in our physical and mental health, even in wisdom as to what to say and do with others. Thank you for the Sustain Me principles. Thank you for what you've given us. Father, I will bless the Lord at all times. His praise shall continually be in my mouth. My soul shall make her boast in the Lord. The humble shall hear thereof and be glad. Oh, magnify the Lord with me. Let us exalt his name together, says Psalm 34. Thank you, Father. In the name of Jesus, amen.

Now, this is one of the most important rooms in Qumran. This is where the Essenes, people who lived here, copied the Bible. Every book in the Bible were found here except the book of Esther. Manuscripts from Daniel and, of course, the entire book of Isaiah were discovered in cave number one. But from 800 to 1200 AD, the Masoretes rewrote the Old Testament. And once a copy has been sent out, they allowed it to be read for a certain period of time, and then they recalled it and destroyed it and copied the Bible again and again and again and again. So over 400 years, many copies of the Bible were made. So what the scholar said, this cannot be a reliable book because it's been rewritten and copied so many times. And when this criticism was destroying the belief of many people in the Bible, this discovery was made. And they opened the scrolls, they read the books of the Bible, the fragments, and guess what? The Bible that you have in your house, the Bible found here, is almost 100% the same. So God preserved the rewriting of Scripture through a divine agency so that you can trust your Bible. Everything in that book is true. And of course, the beautiful book of Isaiah tells us about the servant, Christ, who would one day die for us. This beautiful truth has been reserved. Read the book of Isaiah with new zeal and look for Christ, the center of the book of Isaiah. Jesus came to Jericho once, according to the Bible. He met two people. The first one was a blind man, Bartimaeus. When he heard it was Christ, he said, "Please, help me." And he kept on shouting. And they said, "Please, don't bother the master. He is on business." But when one is in need, Christ always stops. So this is where he stopped. He called Bartimaeus and he gave him his eyesight. That was the poorest man. The other man, Luke chapter 19, was the wealthiest man. Jesus came from that side, from Galilee, and he was so small and so fat, he couldn't see over the top of the people. So he ran and he climbed into the sycamore tree. And this is the first place in the Bible where it says Christ invited himself to come and eat with people. Because he

0: He was rejected by society. His children were rejected. His wife was rejected. And Jesus invited himself to come to a man who didn't have any social contact. So I can imagine Zacchaeus climbing down the tree, surprising his wife with 13 hungry guests. And she took off the canned fruit bottles. She kept it there for years, and she fed them. And this is where the Bible says Christ came to seek and save the lost. He's seeking for you. He's seeking for me, because I'm continuously lost. And once he finds me, he just holds me in his arms of grace. This is Jericho with the sycamore tree.
1: Then the men of the city said to Elijah, "Behold now, the situation of the city is pleasant, as my lord sees, but the water is bad, and the land is unfruitful." And he said, "Bring me a new jar and put salt in it." So they brought it to him. And he went out into the spring of water and threw salt in it and said, "Thus says the Lord, I have purified these waters. There shall not be from their death or unfruitfulness any longer." So the waters have been purified to this day, according to the word of Elijah, which he spoke.
0: We're sitting next to a spring. It's called the Elisha Spring. They pump the water from the fountain, just to give you an illustration of the beauty of water in the desert. Now, the people came to Elisha and said, "We cannot use the water. It's bad." So he asked for a bowl of salt. Elisha put the salt into the water, and it became sweet. And you can taste the water right now. It's still sweet. Now, what is the message? Jesus says, we are the salt of the earth. Water represents people. And we must disappear with grace and kindness into the masses and give them a different flavor. So this is the wonderful story of Elisha's fountain. And may the Lord help us to be salt. Salt that changes water, changes people from something bitter to something sweet.
1: So Joshua the son of Nun called the priests and said to them, "Take up the Ark of the Covenant and let seven priests carry seven trumpets of ram's horns before the Ark of the Lord." Then he said to the people, "Go forward and march around the city and let the armed men go on before the Ark of the Lord." And it was so that when Joshua had spoken to the people, the seven priests carrying the seven trumpets of ram's horns before the Lord went forward and blew the trumpets. And the Ark of the Covenant of the Lord followed them. But Joshua commanded the people, saying, "You shall not shout nor let your voice be heard, nor let a word proceed out of your mouth until the day I tell you, shout, then you shall shout." So he had the Ark of the Lord taken around the city, circling it once. Then they came into the camp and spent the night in the camp. Now Joshua rose early in the morning, and the priests took up the Ark of the Lord. And the seven priests carrying the seven trumpets of ram's horns before the Ark of the Lord went on continually and blew the trumpets. And the armed men went before them, and the rear guard came after the Ark of the Lord while they continued to blow the trumpets. Then it came about on the seventh day that they rose early at the dawning of the day and marched around the city in the same manner seven times. Only on that day they marched around the city seven times. And it came about at the seventh time, when the priests blew the trumpets, Joshua said to the people, "Shout, for the Lord has given you the city. And the city shall be under the ban. It and all that is in it belongs to the Lord. Only Rahab the harlot and all those who are with her in the house shall live, because she hid the messengers whom we sent. But as for you, only keep yourselves from the things under the ban, lest you covet them, and take some of the things under the ban." So the people shouted, and priests blew the trumpets, and it came about, when the people heard the sound of the trumpet, that the people shouted with a great shout, and the wall fell down flat, so that the people went up into the city, every man straight ahead, and they took the city. And they utterly destroyed everything in the city, both man and woman, young and old, and ox and sheep and donkey, with the edge of the sword.

I'm glad that you're able to join me as we seek God's word and find in his perfect will how we as his people can finish this work in regards to getting the three angels' message. So we're going to study God's plan, God's method of reaching the world with the three angels' message. So before we begin this, I'd like to approach the great chief physician, the sovereign God. So if you can bow your heads while I kneel and seek God in prayer. Dear gracious Father in heaven, we come now in the lovely name of Jesus, the majesty of heaven, the sovereign God, as we open up your word to seek your divine plan for your people in hastening your coming and finishing this work. We ask that these presentations will not only be informational, but it be transformational. And guide my thoughts, my words, by the power of the Holy Spirit. In Jesus' name we pray. Amen. As we go through these studies, what you need is your great medical book, the Bible, pen and pad, and prayer, because we want to actually understand God's will and his divine plan and guiding his people in a finishing work. So if you're with me, I'd like for you to open up your Bibles to the book of Matthew chapter 9 as we prepare for our discussion. Matthew chapter 9. We're going to pick up here at verse 35. As you turn those pages, Matthew chapter 9, verse 35. Let us read. And Jesus went about all the cities and villages. I want you to notice this. Teaching in their synagogue and preaching the gospel of the kingdom and healing every sickness and every disease among the people. Now, I want you to notice in verse 35, what do we see? We see Christ's threefold ministry in fulfilling his Father's will. Notice the first phase, teaching. The second, preaching. The third, healing. That was Christ's method of evangelizing, teaching, preaching, and healing. Now, Christ is our great exampler. Keep that in mind. He is the one that we need to model after. We need to study his life to become like him. We need to study his life to carry out the work as he has given us. Notice in verse 36, but when he saw the multitude, he was moved with compassion. Keep that in mind. On them, because they fainted and were scattered abroad as sheep having no shepherd. Verse 37. Then said he unto his disciples, the harvest truly is what? Plenteous. But the what? The laborers are few. See, there's not a problem for the demand, for the need, but there's a problem of providing the need. We need to supply the need. And so this type of work would never have a downside. When we follow God's method, we will always have a work to do until Jesus comes. Notice what he said in verse 40.

verse 38. Pray ye therefore the Lord of the harvest that he will what? Send forth laborers unto his harvest. So we see Christ's threefold ministry, teaching, preaching, and healing. We see that he was moved with compassion. That word compassion is to put yourself in the place of the one that has need. It's not only sympathy, but it's empathy. And to be moved with compassion, that means you are actuated, you are motivated to meet that need. But this is a great need. That's why Jesus said, the harvest is plenteous, but the labors are few. What God is looking for, my friends, are laborers. Type of laborers that will follow God's plan. And so what we're going to study now, as we're going to use the PowerPoint, and as you're going to notice what will be upon the screen, we're going to entitle this series of meeting, The Divine Prescription, Hope for Humanity. It's going to be in a three-part series. So we're going to start with part one. Part one states, who is called? Let's get a brief introduction. Then we'll move into the very question, answer the very question, who is called? So first of all, I'd like to establish something. There are three final great tests to the Seventh-day Adventist Church. I want you to follow me. Three final great tests for the Seventh-day Adventist Church. So let's briefly look at those tests. The three tests. The first one is the Sabbath. Will that be a test? You know, the Bible says, remember the Sabbath day and what? Keep it holy. Exodus 28, verse 8. When you turn to your Bible and you read in Revelation chapter 14, verse 1 through 3, the Bible says, hold back the four winds until my servants are what? Sealed in their forehead. Isaiah 8:14 says, you know, talking about seal the law. Seal my servants, the law, the testimony, the sealing. In Revelation 14:1, John saw a group of people with their father's name written where? In their forehead. Name. We're going to see this in a moment. So bind up the testimony, seal the law among my disciples. Isaiah, 8, verse 16. Seal. We find, what is that seal, that law, the Sabbath? As we go back on the screen, we find that seal within the Ten Commandments is the law of God. Keep that in mind. Very important. So here in Exodus 20, verse 8 through 11, you see what a seal consists of. The name, we find that it represents the creator, the territory. So the law, the seven-day Sabbath, contains the seal of the living God. Here's a statement from manuscript. Some might be familiar with this book, maybe not. But if you have the video, you can always go over this over and over again. Manuscript 173, 1902. Notice what it says. It is not any seal or mark that can be seen, but a settling into the truth. What? Both intellectually and spiritually. Follow me. So they cannot be moved. So as God's people, step by step, follow Jesus, they are being settled into the truth of God. And when the crisis comes, they will not be moved. And so we find the three tests. So in Revelation chapter 13, we're going to see that the Sabbath is a test. Remember, Revelation chapter 13, when you will not be able to buy or sell unless you what? Have what? The mark of the beast. So we find the mark and the seal. We'll see that in the final days, there are going to be a law passed forcing people to violate their conscience in regards of a matter of worship. And most of us who are studying the word of God in prophecy, we realize that the Sabbath is a test.

testimony of Jesus Christ, which Revelation 19 tells us it is the what? Spirit of prophecy. The gift of prophecy has been given to the church. And there will be a test, and their test is going on now. Many of us are giving up the testimonies. Notice what it says as I read this from Third Selected Message, Book 3, Selected Message, page 84, paragraph 3. Notice what it says. One thing is certain. Those Seventh-day Adventists who take their stand under Satan's banner will what? First give up their what? Faith in the warnings and reproofs contained in the testimonies of God's Spirit. This is happening now. We are questioning the authority and the inspirational gift that has been given to the church. This will be also a test to the church. Keep this in mind. So what's the first test? The Sabbath. The second test, the spirit of prophecy. Now let's go down to the third test. You say, well, you're going kind of far now. You tell me that the gospel medical missionary work is going to be a test. We find here in Matthew 25, 40, the Bible says, Jesus said, inasmuch you have done it unto what? One of the least of these, my brethren, ye have done it unto me. You're going to follow that as we read in Matthew 24. We talk about the faithful servant. We're going to find that there's only two classes of people, goats and sheep. We're going to realize that only servants will be sealed. Only servants motivated by the Spirit of God will walk on the sea of glass. We're going to see that the gospel medical missionary work will be a test. Notice what it says in a book called Counsels on Health, page 506. Notice, read, really follow me as I read this. As religious aggression subverts the liberties of our nation, those who will stand for freedom of conscience will be placed in unfavorable position. It goes on, for their sake, they should, notice this now, for their sake, they what? They should, while they have opportunity to do what? To become intelligent in regards to what? Disease, its causes, prevention, and what? Cure. Keep that in mind now. And those who do this will find a field of labor anywhere. This is a work that's going through to the end, ladies and gentlemen. There will be suffering ones, plenty of them, who will need help, not only among those of our own faith, but largely among those who know not the truth. So here we are. Here's a question to you. In this writing, what are the four things that we need to know now in preparing for the finishing this work?

into religious aggression. Religious aggression subverts the liberty of our nation. Those who will stand for freedom of conscience will be placed where? In unfavorable positions. Therefore, this is dealing with the Sunday crisis. That means before that time comes, we need to understand gospel medical missionary work. We need to understand what is disease, the causes, the prevention, and cure. Why? Because we're going to see that this is the last work. This is the last work. Very important to understand that. Once again, what should we know? Number one, we should know what? Disease. Number two, causes. Number three, prevention. Number four, cure in these last days. Very important to understand this. As we move forward, I'd like to take us to the book of Revelation. Notice something here. In the book of Revelation, we find this angel flying in the midst of heaven. This is Revelation chapter 14, verse 6 and 7. Notice says, I saw another angel, what? Flying in the midst of heaven, having the everlasting gospel. Now notice, I have on the screen here the word gospel medical. Notice this, evangelism. Now notice in the center of that word, you see the word angel. Very important. This angel is flying in the midst of heaven. That means this is a movement of angels. But we understand as we study the word of God, this angel that John is referring to, it's not a literal angel. We find these are representative of people that God has chosen. You read that in the book of Revelation chapter 1. Paul tells us in the book of Galatians chapter 4, they receive him as an angel of God. So here's a people have an angelic message. So in the midst of evangelism is that angel. We find then, as we move on, the angel represents what? People. We find flying in the midst of heaven, the speed, the urgency. Do we have a sense of urgency of the times we're living in? Do we realize that we're on the brink of eternity and God has a wonderful method that he has ordained for us to help finish this work? We find heaven. It is a message ordained by God. Having, I want you to notice this. This word having within the English language means it's possessive. So here's a group of people not just have a message in theory, but here are a group of people that are experiencing the power of the gospel. You remember in the book of Romans chapter 1, you can write it down, verse 16. The Bible says, Paul is speaking, I'm not what? Ashamed of the gospel, for it is the what? The power of God unto salvation. Keep this in mind. The gospel is what? It's the power of God unto salvation. When we understand the word salvation, we're going to see how medical missionary work fits into this. When we understand the word salvation, Matthew 1, 21. They should call his name Jesus. Why? Because he will save his people from sin. So the gospel is the power of God to deliver us from what? Sin. So here are a group of people experiencing deliverance from sin. Everlasting gospel from eternity past to eternity in the future. Keep this in mind. Turn with me to the book of Psalms 67, verse 2, as we see something very important in regards to salvation. In Psalm 67, 2, the Bible says that thy way may be known upon earth. Notice this, thy saving health among what? All nations. All nations. Keep this in mind. Psalm 67, 2. Now notice this on the screen. Notice here. Health and salvation. There is an intimate relationship between health and salvation. Remember Jesus' threefold ministry? Teaching, preaching, and healing. Notice the relationship. When we look at this word, salvation, if we just take the A-T-I-O-N and put E on there, you end up with a word called salve. Now, what do you do with this salve? It's an ointment. It's an ointment, rather. An ointment, not an ointment. It's an ointment, and that is for healing. Now, when we look at this word salve, it means to heal. So salvation, really, even in Hebrew and Greek, it means to heal. So God is saying, I want my healing message to be made known to all nation. Healing on what level? Physical, mental, and spiritually. Healing all around the world. My saving health message. My healing message all around the world. That's why God tells us in Matthew 28, verse 18 to 20. He says, go. He didn't say sit. He said, go. And carry this message to all the world. Carry this message to North America and South America,
Europe, Africa,

Asia, Australia, New Zealand, all over the world. Notice what it says in Matthew 24, 14. You should be familiar with this text. Notice what it says. The Bible says, and this gospel of the kingdom should be what? Preach in all the world for a witness to what? All what? Nation. And then shall the end come. We just saw in Revelation 14, verse 6, the everlasting gospel. So this gospel got to be preached. Now notice what it says. For a witness. What is a witness? Someone that heard of the experience on the news or secondhand? No. A witness is someone who had firsthand experience. So this gospel must be witness to the world. As we look on the screen here, here's a very profound statement. Evangelism is the heartbeat of the church. Notice what it says. Signs of the times. ST, signs of the times. December 20, 1899. The spiritual life of the church can be kept alive only as its members make personal efforts to do what? Win souls. You and I cannot spiritually thrive if we do not seek to win souls. It's like in the physical realm. If you don't use muscles, they atrophy. If you don't use your brain, it will be drained. Activity is a law of life. Keep this in mind. It's a law of life. So let us then come down to the point, the call to medical missionary work. Let's find out. What is this call? In the ministry of healing, page 17, verse 2. Paragraph 2. Ministry of Healing, wonderful book. You need to get this book, especially if you're interested in what's being said in this series of messages. Ministry of Healing is a book that turned my life around over 40 years ago. When someone gave me that book, I did not know who and what the writer was all about. Then I found out the writer, being a woman with less than a fourth grade education, had wrote this book. But not even being a Christian myself, when I picked up this book and began to compare it with the scripture, I came to the conclusion that this book had to be inspired. This is the book that changed my life. This is the book that motivates me, along with the word of God, to be carrying out gospel medical missionary work for the last 36 years. Very important. In this book, we find it says that Christ, the very first paragraph, it says that Christ came as an unwearied servant to minister to man's necessities. Unwearied servant. That's the type of life God's church has to experience. So who is called? Who is called? In these series of meetings, we're going to find out who is called in this presentation. The next presentation, we're going to talk about what is true gospel medical missionary work. And finally, how is gospel medical missionary work to be carried out? So let's establish, finally, based on our understanding that God has called his people to embrace this health message, this gospel medical missionary work, to give it to all the world. So find out, who is called? Who is called? We're going to use the screen to identify. Once again, in the book, Ministry of Healing, write these down. If you have the book, pick it up. Go get it. Find it. If you don't have a book, we will make sure you get a book. Just contact us. We will make sure you get a book. In Ministry of Healing, page 395, paragraph 1. Notice what it says. True education is what? Missionary training. Every son and daughter of God is called to be what? A missionary. Now, unfortunately, we tend to narrow down the word missionary and define it as going to foreign countries. That's a missionary. A missionary is not defined by going to foreign countries or any country. It is defined as you have a mission. A mission. That mission is to carry the three angel message. It could be in your neighborhood. It could be on the college campus. It could be in your business. It could be right in your home. You're a missionary wherever you go. You don't have to travel around the world to be a missionary. Jesus did not really travel too far during his time of earthly ministry. Probably less than 300 miles radius. So we find here, missionary. Notice what it says. Again, Minister of Healing, page 148. To everyone who becomes a partaker of his grace, the Lord appoints a work for others. Individually, we are to stand in our lot and place.

saying, as Isaiah said, Isaiah 6, here I am, send me. Keep this in mind. When you embrace Christ as your personal Savior, you, by your your born-again experience, your second birth, you automatically become a missionary. If you're not doing missionary work, then you're not born again. Because remember, it's the Spirit of God that, what, imbues us, empowers us. And when Christ's Spirit is in me, I'm going to do the work of Christ. So there's no way a person can be in church for 30 years and not reaching out to help somebody. We become what we call spiritually constipated. If you understand that, physiologically, when the bowels don't move, it backs up. It creates a stagnant environment where bacteria grows and that breeds diseases. So if we are not laboring for souls, we are becoming spiritually constipated. We become a cesspool. And that influence permeates throughout the church and thus creates spiritual disease, selfishness, jealousy, pride, envy. We don't want that. God has given us a work to do. Notice what it says. Upon the minister of the word. Notice this. The missionary nurse. The Christian physician. The individual Christian. People like you and I. Whether be merchant or farmer or professional, what? Man. Or mechanic. The responsibility rests upon all. When we read this, this includes everybody. The maid. The janitor. You don't have to be degreed and ordain. You just need to have the grace of God. Notice what it says. It is our work to reveal to men the gospel of their salvation. Every enterprise in which we engage should be a means to this end. That means I'm not going to engage in any endeavor or business that's not going to promote the gospel of Jesus Christ. That is so important to understand that. God can. Now notice this. Gospel workers. Page 488, 49. Notice what it says. God can. What can he do? He can use those who have not had a thorough education in the schools of men. Did you hear that? Most people disqualify themselves because they say, well, I'm not learning. I don't have a degree. Well, I tell a person that you really need 3 degrees in order to do this work. You need 3 degrees. Some of us might know these degrees. The first degree is a B.A. Born again. What do you think about that? If you're born again, then you have the first degree. MD, made in the divine image. You already have that because God breathed into this dust 6,000 years ago and created man in his image. And then third degree is a PhD. What is that? Praising him daily. Born again, made in the divine image, and praising him daily. That is your qualification. Notice what the Bible says through the spirit of prophecy says under the inspiration of God. It says God can and will use those who have not had a thorough education in the schools of men. A doubt of what? His power to do this. To doubt God can use anybody. Notice what it says is manifest unbelief. You look at yourself, your inabilities, the weakness, the frailty. But that in itself is enough for God to manifest his power. He take the foolish things of this world to confound the wisdom of this world. Notice what it says. It is limiting the omnipotent power of the one with whom nothing is impossible. Oh, for less of this uncalled for distrustful caution. It leaves so many forces of the church unused. It closes up the way so that the Holy Spirit cannot use men. Because you got to be qualified through degrees, through education. And I'm not knocking education if it is geared to preparing people to be God's instrument. It goes on and says here, it keeps in idleness those who are willing and anxious to labor in Christ's line. It discourages from entering the work many who will become efficient laborers together with God if they were given a fair chance. I hope that as you listen to these series presentation, that you will have a heart that is open for God to come in and move upon you to realize that you

have been called for such a time as this, as a solution to problems that God knew that was going to exist before you were born. That means you, each one of us, we are a solution to problems in this world that God knew was going to exist. That means if you and I do not align ourselves with God, that problem that exists in the heart of human beings may never be resolved or solved because you and I have failed to allow God to use us. I have a unique part and role in helping to finish this work. Very important to understand this. Who is called? Now, please put this in memory hall, okay? This needs to be indelibly imprinted upon the mind. Volume 7 of the Testimony, page 62. And I want you, as I read this, I want you to rehearse this in your own mind, especially the first two lines. Notice what it says. We have come to a time when what? Only nurses, doctors? No. It says we have come to a time when every member of the church should take hold of what? Medical missionary work. Please put that down. I hope you can put it in steel writing that it would not be moved, because this is indelibly need to be imprinted upon your mind. Let's repeat this again in our mind. We are what? We have come to a time that what? Every member of the church should take hold of medical missionary work. Many people have read this, but somewhere down the line, it has been lost sight of. Every Seventh-day Adventist should be a medical missionary. That's what it says. Every member, not some, every member. Notice what it says. The world is a laser house filled with victims of both what? Physical and spiritual disease. Medical missionary work is not only just geared to the physical, but it's geared to the whole person, to the spiritual. There are people under guilt and condemnation, rejection, abuse, and misuse. And there might be someone here listening to me that has this answer to that person's problem through the word of God based on your experience. You must become a medical missionary. That's no option. Well, the option is to get out of Christ. But if you're in Christ, you got to be a medical missionary. Notice what it says. Everywhere, people are perishing for lack of what? The lack of a knowledge of the truths that have been committed to who? To us, the church. There are people who are doing the best they know how to do, but they are ignorant of these truths that we have. We are blessed. Notice what it says. It says the knowledge of the truths that have been committed to us, the members of the church, speaking to us now, the members of the church needs what? Of awakening. We need to be revived and reformed that they might realize their responsibility to impart these truths. This is the purpose of these series of meetings, to arouse in you and to arouse in me the greater burden, of greater need, that I need to become a tool in God's hand. And he has ordained a true method, gospel medical missionary work, that each one of us need to take hold of this work. I cannot overemphasize this. Please pray in your heart. Say, Lord, make me a gospel medical missionary. And we're going to see this as we go through this series. It is not something complicated. It's not complicated to understand this. So who is called? Who is called? God wants the ministers and the church members to do what? To take a decided, it didn't just say theoretically. It says a decided what? Active what? Interest in the medical missionary work. It's not just for us to give a mental assent to it, but we need to be engaging in it. We're going to see how that's done. We're establishing here that every member, when we look at Luke chapter 10, you read the parable of the Good Samaritan, Luke chapter 10, verses 30 through 37. If you read the story, you might be familiar.

you of the story where one of the church members fell amongst robbers and thieves and were left there to die. Left there to die. You know the story. First came a priest, and as he passed by, he saw him. He did not stop to do anything because he was probably a church business appointment. He did not stop. He was so religious, the fact that he had to get to the church business meeting. Then came a Levi. First you had the priest, that's the pastor. Then you had the Levi, that's the elder. Because he was too engaged in his own personal duties. These were church folk that bypassed the victim that was part of their own. But the Samaritan, a despised sect. So who was my neighbor? He stopped. But not only he stopped, but he began to perform true medical missionary. What did he do? He put oil and he bandaged his wounds. He ministered to the needs of that person. Not only that, he took out his own money to house him. And he said, whatever he need, I will pay. So he divested it of himself. He not only physically met the needs, he met the emotional and spiritual need of this person. This parable is true medical missionary work. But notice where the help came from. It came from outside of the church, unfortunately. I pray that we would not be found guilty of this. Every member should become a medical mission. So as we come to a closure here, who is called? I think it's very clear that as you are trained, people from all over the world learning true medical missionary work, pictures of people who have the desire, young and old, they're being educated to go out into the world to preach the gospel. These are people being called from Asia, from all over, trained. Australia, trained. Even this dear lady that came to our training school some time ago, she had a very serious interest in working with people with AIDS in Africa. So she came to our facility to be trained to how to truly see people overcome AIDS. And she went into Africa where God really blessed her, and then she moved on to another part of Africa in Kenya and started a home for children who have lost parents from AIDS. Training in New Zealand, training in Austria, preparing folks, Australia, training, Germany, all over the world, Jamaica. These people are called. Thailand, training. You and I, we are called. We are called. Will you answer the Gospel American Missionary Call? This is my appeal to you. We want to go on in part two to understand what is medical missionary work. But at this point, we want to pause a moment. We're going to pray. You have seen very briefly that every member of the church is called to do medical missionary work. We have seen that the medical missionary work is part of the final test for God's people. We have seen that the gospel embraced the medical missionary work because we see the word salvation means to heal. God has blessed this church with a healing message. Will you and I answer the call? Will we be willing to say, Lord, here I am. Send me. I'm ready. You might be saying in your heart, I don't know what to do. Don't worry about that. God said, are you willing? First of all, are you willing? Where there first is a willing heart, God going to impart. So we're going to see how this is carried out. Do you want to answer the call? If that is your position, I want to pray with you. I want to pray that God will seal that in your heart, that you're going to respond to his call, that you are willing to take hold of gospel medical missionary work. You are willing to be equipped, to be fitted to do this work. If that is your desire, I'd like for you to kneel with me in prayer as we ask God to put his seal of approval. Let us kneel, those who can. If you cannot, bow your heads, for God knows the heart. So let us pray. Loving Father in heaven, in the name of Jesus, we thank you for your words
the Holy Bible,

and the spirit of prophecy that's clearly outlined to us the work that has been entrusted to your church. We have been called into existence to be a light bearer. We've been called to make known your healing message to all nations, according to Psalm 67, verse 2. We have been called to take hold of true gospel medical missionary work. Every member and each person's father who has opened up their hearts to declare that they want to accept this call, at this time, I pray, put your seal of approval upon every heart. And now, Lord,

It was at the cross where Jesus died that the future of humanity was secured forever. And this took place at Calvary. The Bible says, and when they were come to the place that is called Calvary, there they crucified him. It is also referred to as Golgotha. Both carry the same meaning. Golgotha is Aramaic, whereas Calvary has Latin origins, both meaning the place of the skull, referring to the hill where Jesus' execution took place. Today, there are several competing claims as to where this is. There is the Church of the Holy Sepulchre, but that's located inside the city. Then there is a place near the Garden Tomb located just outside the Damascus Gate. And there is another location near the Lion's Gate. So much happened at the cross of significance, beginning with Jesus' walk there, made to carry his own cross, but due to having not eaten or drank for a few days, he fell under its weight. Simon of Cyrene was watching in the crowd, and he was forced to carry the cross, a task he didn't volunteer for, but one he was forever grateful that he was able to do. Reaching the top of the hill, the prisoners were nailed to the cross. Normally, the soldiers would have to hold them down, but this time with Jesus, it was different. He willingly held out his arms and let them put nails in his hands and into his feet. "Father, forgive them, for they know not what they do," was all his lips uttered, a far cry from the cursing that they were used to. As the cross was lifted up and violently thrust into the ground, Pilate wrote an inscription to put it on the top of the cross: "Jesus of Nazareth, the King of the Jews." As Jesus hung on the cross, he was bitterly mocked by those who were there, who goaded him into coming down from the cross if he was really the Messiah. He was mocked by the priests. He was mocked by those who passed by, and he was mocked by one of the thieves. The other thief, though, didn't mock him and famously asked the question, "Lord, when you come again, remember me." And Jesus promised that he would. As Jesus looked out over the crowd, he saw John and his mother standing there. And he turned to his mother and said, "Mother, look after John." Then he turns to John and says, "John, look after my mother." In spite of the pain that he was experiencing, physical, emotional, and spiritual pain, he took time to care for his mother. As Jesus hung upon the cross and felt the weight of the world's sin upon his shoulders, he felt the separation from his Father as he looked up to heaven and only saw darkness. All the forces of evil were assembled at the cross, hoping that Jesus would fail in his mission of salvation. And as he began to feel the pain of separation, as darkness enshrouded the cross, he cried out, "Eloi, Eloi, lama sabachthani? My God, why have you forsaken me?" Jesus was not going to die just a physical death, but rather an eternal death that would separate him from the Father forever. Jesus then cried out, "It is finished. Father, into your hands I commend my spirit." Jesus did not die from the pain of the nails in his hands. He died from a broken heart. A heart broken by the separation that sin brings from his Father. A heart broken under the weight of the world's

sin, a heart broken by your sin and mine. Jesus was the only one who could save humanity. And today we can experience true new life, healing, peace, and freedom because Jesus made the ultimate sacrifice. The song says, at the cross where I first saw the light and the burden of my heart rolled away. It's at the cross where we see the ultimate gift of love in action. It's also at the cross where we see the true spirit of Satan and we see the contrast between love and hate. May we be moved by the sacrifice of Jesus for us. May we put away everything that separates us from Jesus. The Bible says, for God so loved the world that he gave his only begotten Son, that whosoever believes on him should not perish but have everlasting life. Choose Jesus today and give him your heart.

There will be people who are saying that the past, the things that our pioneers learned under the Spirit of God, is error. The old truths, the old paths are being cursed, ridiculed, despised, and those that want to heed them are being called offshoots, deceived, and deluded. We're living in a time when there is so much confusion, so much deception, so many lies, nothing to believe in. And here we are being given an anchor. We are being given the answer to lighten the path that we're walking on. It was part of the prophecy. Okay, well, welcome everyone to Amazing Discoveries Camp Meeting 2024. We're very excited that you're here. I'm not the normal public speaker at camp meetings, but hopefully you'll be blessed. Let us pray before we start. If you'll kneel with me. Dear Heavenly Father, Lord, I ask for your Holy Spirit to be here tonight during this meeting, Lord. Please forgive my sins. Please hide me behind your cross so that they don't see me or my imperfections, but that they see you, Lord. Give me the words, Lord, that you would have me speak. And Lord, bless each and every one that's here, that they may get a blessing and that they may, Lord, see the truth that you have for them tonight. In Jesus' name I pray, amen. It was on this very day, 180 years ago, Monday, August 12, 1844, that a camp meeting, not unlike ours, took place in Exeter, New Hampshire. It was a five-day camp meeting, beginning August 12 to August 18, and there were 3,000 to 4,000 attending. It is described as the greatest camp meeting that Adventists ever held. It was held in the woods, in the open, not in a tent canopy or not in a facility, but outdoors, but with plenty of seats. The participants came from far, far areas, north, south, west, east, to study anew the evidences of their faith. Some came anticipating new light. And it was here that a new concept, indeed a new conviction, began to grip the Millerites, which changed their attitude from weariness and indefinite waiting to intense expectancy. These Millerites, or Advent believers, as they were called, believed that Jesus, our heavenly high priest, was to emerge from the heavenly holy of holies and gather his waiting people and take them.

home to heaven. And it was at this camp meeting that they learned that when he was going to come was October 1844. As the camp meeting began, all were in a state of uncertainty and suspense. Several years before, God had sent an angel to move upon the heart of a farmer named Miller to search prophecies in Daniel and the Revelation. And since 1837, he'd been preaching about Christ's return. Angels of God repeatedly visited that chosen one to guide his mind and open to his understanding prophecies which had ever been dark to God's people. The commencement of the chain of truth was given to him, and he was led on to search for link after link until he looked with wonder and admiration upon the word of God. He saw there a perfect chain of truth. Based on the day for a year principle and the 2300-day prophecy and the harmonious termination of several other prophecies, he and those that believed him expected Jesus to come sometime in 1843, 1844. Miller and his associates were serious Bible students, and they deftly wielded the sword of the Word of God in ways little known today. The Bible came alive to them as they ran to and fro through the scriptures, comparing scripture with scripture, and God honored their efforts by opening to them the prophecies that had been shrouded in mystery until the appointed time. They did not realize that they themselves were a living prophecy, fulfilling it themselves, and what they were about to experience had been foretold in the book of Revelation. They had at first believed that Christ would come in the spring of 1844. When he did not come, they believed the verse in Habakkuk, which says, "Though it tarry, wait for it." They believed that they were living in the tarrying time or slumbering time from the parable of the 10 virgins that waited for the bridegroom. The meeting at the Exeter camp on this particular day was languishing. Interest was lagging. A variety of speakers had come to try to bolster their faith and present fresh ideas, but it was all familiar to the audience. The crowd was restless. Joseph Bates, the speaker for that particular hour, was trying to bolster their confidence and sustain their faith in the promises of God. He was a sea captain, and he was using an illustration of patient waiting that he had experienced while nearing home on a sea voyage. Suddenly, a man came riding full speed into the camp on horseback. It was Samuel Sheffield Snow. Dismounting, he placed his horse where they kept their stock and went to sit next to his sister, Mrs. John Couch, wife of an Adventist preacher. He opened his Bible and began whispering to her, earnestly rehearsing to her his convictions as to the cause of their disappointment. Her heart was thrilled, and unable to keep silence any longer, she suddenly rose and in a ringing voice addressed Bates, "Brother Bates, all you are saying is well and good, but here is a man with a message from God who has light on the midnight cry." It was a dramatic moment. The preacher paused. He had been warned in the dream the night before that someone would come with important light that day. So he responded, "Let him come and deliver his message." And he sat down to hear what he had to say. The atmosphere was tense with expectancy as Snow walked forward and entered the pulpit. He began quietly but effectively to present his convictions and to submit his evidence. He asked a series of questions. And then, after getting the audience to answer those questions in a strong voice, he said, "Behold, the bridegroom cometh on the 10th day of the seventh month. Go ye out to meet him." As he uttered those words, the mighty power of God fell on that camp, prostrating many to the ground, suddenly turning that camp into a powerful confessing and testimony meeting. That was only the beginning of the midnight cry message. As Samuel Snow presented his findings, his logical reasoning,

reasoning carried weight, and his measured conclusions seemed inescapable. Convictions swept over the entire congregation and followed by decisive action. From the Exeter camp meeting, they went forth with crusading zeal in the most amazing development of the entire movement. Sister White says, "There went with it an impelling power that moved the soul. There was no doubt, no questioning." As the crowd left their homes after that eventful camp meeting, everywhere on trains and in streets, you could hear the call, "Behold, the bridegroom cometh." They wanted to tell everyone of the certainty of their conclusions that Jesus was coming. An amazing movement was started that sultry day that nothing could sway. Samuel Snow later put together all the documentation that proved his calculations, and we will make this booklet available to you later in the week. Today, there are not many that could explain how Samuel Snow came to his time frame, or how they later came to select that date, October 22, 1844. And in fact, many people today think it doesn't matter. It isn't important. We're here, aren't we? But in our universities, our students are being told that the date is wrong and that our pioneers were off in their calculations. And as a result, people are losing confidence in the faith. Those that stay Adventists view the beginnings of our faith as nothing more than a legend, a tradition, nothing certainly close to real calculations based on sound biblical doctrine. Were our pioneers wrong? Our theme this camp meeting is "Nothing to Fear Except We Forget." And the slogan comes from a longer quote written by Ellen White, a prophet of God that lived in the late 1800s, early 1900s, and who also took part in waiting expectantly for Jesus to come. If some of you don't know her and find it strange that there's a prophet today, we have some information at the back for you that you can look up. The slogan for our camp meeting comes from one of her quotes, and I've got the whole thing here. "In reviewing our past history, having traveled over every step of advance to our present standing, I can say praise God. As I see what God has wrought, I am filled with astonishment and with confidence in Christ as leader. We have nothing to fear for the future, except as we shall forget the way that the Lord has led us and his teaching in our past history." What can we learn from this? Who is responsible for the teachings in the past history? Was it God or man? King Solomon, the wisest man who ever lived, wrote in Ecclesiastes, "There is no remembrance of former things, neither shall there be any remembrance of things that are to come with those that shall come after." So what is he telling us? He's telling us that people are going to forget the past, and they are also going to forget the future, the prophecies. We can't forget the leading process, how God led us in the past so that we know how he's going to lead us in the future. Today, there is much confusion and fear about the end times. I believe it's because we've forgotten how God led us in the past. We've forgotten the promises for the future, and we don't understand the prophecies. And if we forget how God has led us in our past, we won't have strength for the future. This applies to our personal lives as we remember how God led us, protected us, blessed us. And it also applies to our church history, where we need to remember how God led us into truth and guided our understanding. The things that God has made plain, we need to remember. The Lord has declared that the history of the past shall be rehearsed as we enter upon the closing work. Are we on the closing work? Are we about to see momentous events coming on this earth? Yes. And what does God want us to do? Rehearse our history. Every pillar that he has established is to be strengthened. We cannot now step off the foundation that God has established. We cannot now enter into any new organization, for this would mean apostasy from the truth. There is need now to rehearse.

reverse the experience of the men who acted a part in the establishment of our work at the beginning. Thus saith the Lord, stand ye in the ways and see, and ask for the old paths. Where is the good way? And walk therein, and ye shall find rest for your souls. Where are we to go? To the past, to the old paths. And what do the people say? We will not walk therein. Sounds like rebellion. Friends, there are many who are saying this today. They're saying, we will not walk therein. And they find no rest because they have no sure foundation on which to base their faith. We have also a more sure word of prophecy, whereunto ye do well that you take heed, as unto a light that shineth in a dark place, until the day dawn and the day star arise in your hearts. Who is the day star? Jesus. Don't let anybody ever tell you that prophecy is not about Jesus. That prophecy doesn't contain Jesus. It absolutely does. And when we study it, Jesus comes into our hearts. Prophecy gives us assurance so that we don't need to be lost or confused, and it gives us instruction and direction. Prophecy is from Jesus. We know that the spirit of prophecy is the testimony of Jesus. So what is the testimony of Jesus? The spirit of prophecy. It is his word. It's not just theoretical knowledge. What is this book? Is it the word of God? Yes, it is. And it contains not just stories, not just promises, but prophecies. Many of them, in fact, most of them have been fulfilled already, but Jesus is the author of those prophecies, and they point to him. Do we believe that the word of God is God's letter to us? We do, right? So if you love someone, like we claim to love Jesus, and he writes us a letter, and in it he tells us all the prophecies, shouldn't we listen? Obviously, it was important to him, so it must be important to us. They bring out his character and his plans. In fact, sometimes he's even the one giving the prophecy, like in Revelation 10. Seventh-day Adventists have been chosen by God as a peculiar people, separate from the world. By the great cleaver of truth, he has cut them out from the quarry of the world and brought them into connection with himself. He has made them his representatives and has called them to be ambassadors for him in the last work of salvation. The greatest wealth of truth ever entrusted to mortals, the most solemn and fearful warnings ever sent by God to man, have been committed to them to be given to the world. And in the accomplishment of this work, our publishing houses are among the most effective agencies. But what do we learn from this? The Israelites were representatives of God, right? They were his special people. They were supposed to teach the rest of the world about God. And now we have been made those people. We are his ambassadors and his representatives, and we are given that special privilege and calling. And do we take our work seriously? Do our youth understand our commission? What does she call it? A wealth of truth ever, in the greatest wealth of truth ever entrusted to mortals. The most solemn and fearful warnings ever sent by God to man. That means even worse than the flood that was coming that Noah preached about. Another quote, the most solemn sacred work ever given to mortals is the proclamation of the first, second, and third angels' messages to our world. I was shown that as a people, we are deficient.
Our works are not in accordance with our faith. Our faith testifies that we are living under the proclamation of the most solemn and important message that was ever given to mortals. Yet in full view of this,

efforts, our zeal, our spirit of self-sacrifice do not compare with the character of our work. We should awake from the dead, and Christ will give us life. This is a very serious statement. Have one more. To us has been entrusted the work of proclaiming these messages. There is no other work of so great importance. We are to allow nothing else to absorb our attention. The messages being spoken of here are the three angels' messages. Do we realize what we have been given? We're not just another denomination to choose from amongst all the others. We are supposed to be God's army, his Navy SEALs, with a special commission, a special mission, the most important and solemn message ever given to give, the most sacred work. What a high responsibility. Do we realize what we have been entrusted with? How should this knowledge shape our day-to-day activities and our decisions and attitudes? Those who are engaged in proclaiming the third angel's message are searching the scriptures upon the same plan that Father Miller adopted. Now, I'm going to just clarify anyone who's wondering why it says father, because we're not supposed to call anybody father. This was a term of endearment. Do you sometimes call a friend auntie? Back then, they sometimes called people father. He was a very kindly man. In the little book entitled Views of the Prophecies and Prophetic Chronology, Father Miller gives the following simple but intelligent and important rules for Bible study and interpretation. And in our study of the Bible, we shall all do well to heed the principles set forth. So I cannot emphasize enough the importance of these 14 rules. We learn that those who are engaged in proclaiming the third angel's message should be studying these. So who is that? That's us. We were the ones entrusted with those messages, so therefore we should be following this. And she recommends that we follow these simple, intelligent, and important rules for Bible study. They are the interpretive principles that the Miller writes and the early Advent believers used in order to establish those teachings in the past history that we've just learned came from God. So, if they used these rules, do you think that maybe they were from God too? They led to God's truth. Miller's rules were used by our pioneers to establish all of our truths, and they're based on the principle that Scripture is its own expositor, which is a principle that was established at the Protestant Reformation. In order to be established on the foundation, we need to follow these rules, otherwise we will stray from the foundation. If you haven't gotten our bookmark, Amazing Discoveries has a bookmark with the rules on both sides. You're welcome to call in, email, or ask at the back, and we will give you a free copy. Ellen White writes, I saw that those who had no experience in the first and second angel's message must receive them from those who had an experience. Okay, so there was an experience, she says, that we've missed out on. Were we there for the experience of the early Millerites and the Advent believers? No, it's 180 years later. We were not there. We did not experience what they experienced. And here we are learning that we, who have had no experience in these things, must receive them from those who had an experience and follow down through.

of God faithfully and fearlessly declare that those who embrace but a part of the truths connected with the third message must gladly embrace the first, second, and third messages as God has given them, or have no part nor lot in the matter. It's a little bit of a long sentence. What is she trying to say there? She's saying that if we want to give the three angels messages, we need them in their entirety. We can't just take a little piece that we like and throw away the rest. If we're going to do that, she says we should have nothing to do with them. We are seeing this today. The old truths, the old paths are being cursed, ridiculed, despised, and those that want to heed them are being called offshoots, deceived, and deluded. It's come to that. Have mercy. Unless we take the three angels' messages as God has given them, she says, we should have nothing to do with them. You either take all or nothing. You can't have a piece. Do you know what it means when she says, as God has given them? Do you know how God gave them? This is a question we need to explore this week. We can deny and crucify the message. And how do we do that? Can anyone give me some examples? How do we deny or crucify the message? I can't hear you actually very well. Could it be by saying that it's error? Okay. Could it be by saying, oh, it wasn't fulfilled? Could it be that she said she didn't mean it? She didn't mean that when she said that. Could it be by saying, oh, it's in the past? How about, I'll look into that, but you never do. Do people do that? One of the most laughable examples I heard was a person who said, yes, that was a complete fulfillment of that prophecy, but it actually wasn't true. Can a fulfillment of a prophecy not be true? It's impossible. If it's fulfilled, then it's true. Another one I heard, that can't be the fulfillment because I would have known about it. That's pride. Unfortunately, today, people don't know their history. They barely know their geography. And I have some news for you. If you don't know about Napoleon and that he's in the Bible, I'm sorry, he still was there. It still happened. If you don't know that the barbarians sacked Rome, it still happened. And unfortunately, the Sunday law and the close of probation will also happen even if you don't know about it. We need to have the attitude of a learner. We need to humble ourselves and start having the attitude of a sincere learner. Never attempt to search the scriptures unless you are ready to listen, unless you are ready to be a learner. And God wants you to know. That's why he offers prophecy in the first place. What did he say? He does nothing except he revealeth his secret to his servant.

his secrets? I think so. A lot of people watch presentations of speakers and never crack their Bibles open. They never look anything up. Instead, sometimes when people hear something new, they say, well, so-and-so doesn't teach that. I see an epidemic in our church of letting other people think for us. Do we base our religion on what our favorite speaker thinks or says? Are we putting people on a pedestal because we are so impressed with their intelligence, especially if they're conservative and speak boldly? Friends, we need to study for ourselves. We need to read the Bible for ourselves. We need to read the spirit of prophecy for ourselves. We need to check every quote ourselves. Remember, Jesus said, if it's possible, the very elect would be what? Deceived. How are you going to be undeceived if you don't study for yourself? There will always be hooks to hang your doubts on. Did you know that? I believe God allows that to happen. He never removes all objections. Why? Because he wants you to exercise faith. It happens to the scriptures and it happens in the spirit of prophecy. But remember always that we base our faith on the weight of evidence. One outlier does not make a doctrine. The weight of evidence is what we need to look for. But we must be satisfied with the evidence God provides. We also may ask for too much evidence, more than God sees best to give. Let's take an example, John the Baptist. He came with a solemn warning from God. Jesus says that the Pharisees, in rejecting him, rejected the counsel of God against themselves, but that the publicans and the common people, they justified God being baptized with the baptism of John. That's Luke 7, 29 and 30. How did they justify God? Well, when it comes to the judgment and Jesus comes with his reward, these Pharisees will stand there and be surprised to find themselves rejected. They will plead that they were honest, that they would have believed if John had only worked a miracle or had given sufficient evidence. But there will be simple people who will rise up and say, we lived at the same time as you, in the very same town. We heard the very same things you heard, and we believed. The evidence was enough. It was enough. And thus they will justify God and condemn the unbelievers. And so it is in every age and even in our day. Those who believe rise up and testify that the evidence was sufficient if the heart had only been humble enough to submit to God's ways. The Word of God often and earnestly insists upon humility of heart and contrition of soul as necessary in order to get the right understanding. But to this man will I look, even to him that is poor and of a contrite spirit, and trembleth at my word. This is the attitude we need to have when we approach scripture. There needs to be respect given to the word, not an attitude of disbelief and criticism. Maybe popularity is one of the hooks someone gets stuck on. People don't want to believe something that others don't agree with. If the truth is popular and lots of people believe it, then we tend to agree more readily with it. It's called groupthink. Whatever my friends think, that's what I'll believe. Even if all the quotes make sense, even if it's black on white, even if there's a mountain of evidence, but my friends and family don't believe it. So there must be something wrong with it. Besides, I could lose my friends. I could lose the approbation I receive from my fellow churchgoers. Truth is not always popular, friends. Don't look at the numbers. Don't look at what everyone else is believing so that you can believe what they do. Weigh the message for yourself. Does the spirit of prophecy support it? Is the truth
established and taught by those who have been clearly led by the Spirit.

Spirit, then humbly accept it. Noah had the same evidence which the world had. He believed, they disbelieved. He was right, they were wrong. Sometimes truth requires a sacrifice. William Miller's rule, number 14, the most important rule of all. It is that you must have faith. But what kind of a faith? It must be a faith that requires a sacrifice, and if tried, would give up the dearest object on earth, the world, and all its desires, character, in other words, reputation, living, occupation, family, home, comfort, and worldly honors. If any of them should hinder our believing any part of God's word, it would show that our faith to be vain. Nor can we ever believe so long as any of these motives lies lurking in our hearts. We must believe that God will never forfeit his word, and we can have confidence that he who takes notice of the sparrow's fall and numbers the hairs of our head will guard the translation of his own word and throw a barrier around it and prevent those who sincerely trust in God and put implicit confidence in his word from erring far from the truth, though they may not understand Hebrew or Greek. Today we're told you have to understand Hebrew and Greek to understand the Bible. In fact, you need to get a theology degree, and that's not enough. You need to get a master's degree, and then you need to become a doctor of divinity. Then you can teach the word. None of our pioneers had any of those. Are we willing to give up all to find truth? Really all? Let's go back to that list. Are we willing to give all those things up for the privilege of finding truth? The reason there's going to be a shaking in the church, friends, is because when the straight testimony is preached to Laodicea, they realize what it's going to cost them, and the price is too high. Their faith is not one that is willing to give all for the truth. Remember our slogan, we have nothing to fear for the future except as we shall forget the way that the Lord has led us and his teaching in our past history. Ellen White says, all should see the necessity of understanding the truth for themselves individually. We must each understand the doctrines that have been studied out carefully and prayerfully. It has been revealed to me that there is among our people a great lack of knowledge in regard to the rise and progress of the third angel's message. The rise and the progress of the third angel's message. There is great need to search the book of Daniel and the book of Revelation and learn the text thoroughly that we may know what is written. The Lord desires that every soul who claims to believe the truth shall have an intelligent knowledge of what is truth. In other words, you need to be able to explain it. You need to know. False prophets will arise and will deceive many. Everything is to be shaken that can be shaken. Then does it not become everyone to understand the reasons for our faith? In place of having so many sermons, there should be a more close searching of the Word of God, opening the Scriptures text by text and searching for the strong evidences that sustain the fundamental doctrines that have brought us where we now are upon the platform of eternal truth. She speaks often about the platform. Here's one. I was shown a platform braced by solid timbers, the truths of the Word of God. That's what the platform was. Someone was directing this man and that man to loosen the timbers supporting this platform. The foundation was built by the master worker and will stand storm and tempest. Will they permit this man to present doctrines that deny the past experience of the people of God? The time has come to take decided action.

Here we hear, see again, that there's an experience from the people of God in the past that we cannot, dare not deny. The enemy of souls has sought to bring in the supposition that a great reformation was to take place among Seventh-day Adventists, and that this reformation would consist in what? Giving up the doctrines which stand as the pillars of our faith and engaging in a process of reorganization. Were this reformation to take place, what would result? The principles of truth that God in his wisdom has given to the remnant church would be discarded. Has that happened? Maybe you will find out this week. Our religion would be changed. The fundamental principles that have sustained the work for the last 50 years would be accounted as what? Error. There will be people who are saying that the past, the things that our pioneers learned under the Spirit of God, is error. This is pretty serious, friends. A new organization would be established. Books of a new order would be written. A system of intellectual philosophy would be introduced. Nothing would be allowed to stand in the way of the new movement. Does that mean that people who want to go to the past and want to go reignite what the pioneers taught are going to be persecuted? If nothing would be allowed to stand in the way of the new movement, sounds pretty aggressive. Who has authority to begin such a movement? We have our Bibles, we have our experience, and how is it attested to? By the miraculous working of the Holy Spirit. So this wasn't just a feeling. It was proven to be of God because they saw the Holy Spirit working. We have a truth that admits of no compromise. Shall we not repudiate everything that is not in harmony with this truth? The Seventh-day Adventist Church is not a church. It's a movement. It is itself a fulfillment of prophecy. Did you know that? Did you know that Seventh-day Adventists fulfilled prophecy by becoming a movement, by becoming a people? But why did God need a movement? Didn't we have the Protestant Reformation? Didn't that bring us out of the dark ages? It was the light that shined in the dark, the midnight of the papal rule. What about Huss and Jerome, Tyndale, Wycliffe, Luther? Didn't they bring us out of darkness into light? Yes, they were very good and important men. They did a great work. And through them, the light broke through the darkness. But what happened after they passed away? Their advancement stopped. The churches had become world-loving, formal, clinging to their creeds, and no longer advancing in truth. You see, God's truth is always advancing. He wants us to continue to grow. And that is why we needed the second angel's message. Great light was given to the reformers, but many of them received the sophistry of error through misinterpretation of the scriptures. We always talk about how great the Reformation was, but we've never read this quote. These errors have come down through the centuries, but although they be hoary with age, yet they have not behind them a thus saith the Lord. For the Lord has said, I will not alter the thing that has gone out of my lips. In his great mercy, the Lord has permitted what? Still greater light to shine when? In these last days. When were these last days? Do you know when this was written? It was written in 1896. So the last days were not in the last 10 years or 50 years or even the last 100 years. They were back then.
So the greater light shone when

back then. They received the greater light. Many who embraced the third message had not had an experience in the two former messages. Satan understood this, and his evil eye was upon them to overthrow them. But the third angel was pointing them to the most holy place, and those who had had an experience in the past messages were pointing them the way to the heavenly sanctuary. So let me just unpack this a little bit. There were people, they had not accepted the third message because they had not had an experience in the first two former messages. And as a result, those that had the experience in those first two messages were trying to show them the way to the third message. Many saw the perfect chain of truth in the angels' messages and gladly received them in their order and followed Jesus by faith into the heavenly sanctuary. These messages were represented to me as an anchor to the people of God. Those who understand and receive them will be kept from being swept away by the many delusions of Satan. Those are pretty important at a time when deception will run deep. And what is in them? A chain of perfect truth. And they must be given and received in their order. Can we skip steps? Not according to this. Do we need only the last one? Not according to this. We need all three. But what happens to those that deny the light from behind? So what is the light from behind? Does anybody know? Well, let's read it. I seem to be surrounded with light and to be rising higher and higher from the earth. I turned to look for the Advent people. This was Ellen White's first vision in 1844 after the disappointment. I turned to look for the Advent people in the world but could not find them. When a voice said to me, look again and look a little higher. At this, I raised my eyes and saw a straight and narrow path cast high up above the world. On this path, the Advent people were traveling to the city, which was at the farther end of the path. They had a bright light set up behind them at the beginning of the path, which an angel told me was the midnight cry. Now, we had just heard about the midnight cry. This was Samuel Snow riding into the Exeter camp meeting with his news, and it spread like wildfire. This midnight cry, she says, is the bright light set up behind them at the beginning of the path, and tell me how far it was shining. The last sentence. This light shone all along the path and gave light for their feet so that they might not stumble. Friends, we're living in a time when there is so much confusion, so much deception, so many lies, nothing to believe in. And here we are being given an anchor. We are being given the answer to lighten the path that we're walking on so that we don't stumble. Maybe there would be more people in the church and less people leaving the church if they were clinging to this. If they kept their eyes fixed on Jesus, who was just before them, leading them to the city, they were safe. But soon some grew weary and said that the city was a great way off, and they expected to have entered it before. Do you think we might be saying that now, 180 years later? Did we not expect to be already not here? I'll be honest, in 1994, I got a driver's license ticket. A speeding ticket. And in Canada, you don't have to pay for it until you renew your license. And I was sure that Jesus was going to come in 1994 and I wouldn't have to pay my license, my ticket, so I never paid it until He didn't come in 1994, and I did pay it. Jesus would encourage them by raising his glorious right arm, and from his arm came a light which waved over the Advent band, and they shouted, Hallelujah. Others rashly denied the light behind them and said that it was not God that had led them out.

out so far. The light behind them went out, leaving their feet in perfect darkness. And what will happen to you if you're on a narrow path in the mountains and there's no light? You're going to fall off. They stumbled and lost sight of the mark of Jesus and fell off the path down into the dark and wicked world below. So let's review the story. Where was this path taking them? To the city, heaven. Are we on the path to the city? Okay. So the city is where? At the end of the path. Where did the light come from? From behind. And what was the light? It was the midnight cry. And how far along the path did the light shine? All along it, right up to the end. And what happened if they said that the light from the midnight cry was not of God? They fell off. They stumbled and fell off. Do you think that that could be when we say, oh, that was a perfect fulfillment, but it wasn't true? That could be. Do you think we still need the light 180 years later? There is a weight of evidence that supports that the foundation of our faith is the truth, and that it will stay the truth until the close of probation. Are we at the close of probation yet? No, not yet. A few are still alive who passed through the experience gained in the establishment of this truth. So a few at the time of writing were still alive. God has graciously spared their lives to repeat and repeat till the close of their lives, the experience through which they passed, even as did John the Apostle, till the very close of his life. And the standard bearers who have fallen in death, they are to speak through the reprinting of their writings. I'm instructed that thus their voices are to be heard. They are to bear their testimony as to what constitutes the truth for this time. So where are we supposed to go? We're supposed to listen to the people who had the experience. And even if they're dead, we can still find what they experienced by reading their writings. We are not to receive the words of those who come with a message that contradicts the special points of our faith. They gather together a mass of scripture and pile it as proof around their asserted theories. So if someone comes along and he has a message, an idea, an interpretation, and it contradicts what we have been teaching in our early history, what are we to do? Not receive the words. And are they going to look convincing? They're going to have a mass of scripture piled up around them to prove their asserted theories. And she says, this has been done over and over again during the past 50 years. And this is longer than 50 years, friends. This was written a long time ago. And it's been happening for probably over 100 years. Are almost 100. And while the scriptures are God's word and are to be respected, the application of them, if such application moves one pillar from the foundation that God has sustained these 50 years, it is a what? A great mistake. He who makes such an application knows not the wonderful demonstration of the Holy Spirit that gave power and force to the past messages that have come to the people of God. In other words, someone who comes along with a new theory that doesn't match what was in the past doesn't understand that what came in the past was from God. The very same Satan is at work

to undermine the faith of the people of God at this time. So in other words, Satan is still up to his old tricks. There are persons ready to catch up every new idea. The prophecies of Daniel and the revelation are misinterpreted. So I guess some of those ideas that

This is a mountain of evidence, folks. We should believe on their word. They were men who were led in a special work at an appointed, specific, God-ordained time. And their experience was a fulfillment of prophecy. Did you know that? It wasn't a mistake. Today we're told, oh, that was a mistake. In fact, it's very shameful. Shouldn't they have figured it out? That great disappointment? I mean, obviously Jesus wasn't coming. It's not a shame. It was meant to be. It was part of the prophecy. It is true that there are prophecies yet to be fulfilled, but very erroneous work has been done again and again and will continue to be done by those who seek to find new light in the prophecies. And how do we recognize them? They begin by turning away from the light that God has already given. So the first thing they do is say, don't listen to those pioneers. The first thing they do is that was not true. We did not know our Bibles. We did not understand. The messages of Revelation 14 are those by which the world is to be tested. They are the everlasting gospel and are to be sounded everywhere. But the Lord does not lay upon those who have not had an experience in his work. Who's that again? Us, okay. The burden, so he does not lay upon us the burden of making a new exposition of those prophecies, which he has by his Holy Spirit moved upon his chosen servants to explain. So they were chosen, and he has not given us the job of trying to explain those prophecies because he's already explained them. So who was leading our pioneers? I didn't hear. The Holy Spirit, God. As a people, we are to stand firm on the platform of eternal truth that has withstood test and trial. We are to hold to the sure pillars of our faith. The principles of truth that God has revealed to us are our only true foundation. They have made us what we are. The lapse of time has not lessened their value. So even though we are 180 years past that, their value, their importance, and their truth has not lessened in any way. Even if it seems like the prophecies need to change, the interpretations need to change based on current events. No line of truth that has made the Seventh-day Adventist people what they are is to be weakened. We have the old landmarks of truth and experience and duty, and we are to stand firmly in defense of our principles in full view of the world. We weaken what makes us Adventists by mocking the truths that they preached, by minimizing them, and by relegating them to the past. What is the message we're supposed to be giving? The three angels' messages. That's right. And they are the what? The most solemn and most sacred work ever entrusted to mortals. These three angels' messages are considered waymarks of our faith. And she gives a very specific time frame when these messages were laid. Today, people talk about new light. Has anybody ever heard anyone talking about the fact that we have new light? That maybe they said even that the past was a mistake, or maybe they didn't. But now they say we have more light, and what we really mean by that is new light, and that truth is progressive. Now, who is the fullness?

of light. Jesus. Jesus is the fullness of light. Does he, when he gives light, does he give error? Okay. If we believe that, we should go home, right? Genuine new light does not provide substitutes for or cast a shadow on the truth that has gone before. There is a difference between new light and contradiction of old light. The new light is information that goes beyond that which was provided by earlier prophets, but does not contradict it. We're going to talk a little bit about that tomorrow morning. Today, people are saying that we need an updated gospel. An update means what? When you have a computer and you need to update it, it's getting old. And what gets rewritten? They fix errors. They improve wording. They replace the old with the new. So when people say we need an updated gospel, a new gospel, or more light, the way it is actually intended is that not that the more light is added to the old light, but rather that we're just replacing the old light with the new. Taking it to its logical conclusion, what they're really saying is that past light was actually darkness or error. And now we have come to better, new, and different light, separate from God's moving on his people. Without any experience at all, we have come to an updated gospel. Do you think that makes sense? After all the blood, sweat, and tears that our pioneers went through to get this truth, what they're actually saying is that Adventism is based on darkness. That's what started it. But that's not true. We stand as the remnant people in these last days to promulgate the truth and swell the cry of the third angel's wonderful, distinct message, giving the trumpet a certain sound. Eternal truth, which we have adhered to from the beginning, is to be maintained in all its increasing importance to the close of probation. The trumpet is to give no uncertain sound. But we must firmly refuse to be drawn away from the platform of eternal truth, which since 1844 has stood the test. Now, since 1844, but how did they come to that? Well, there were some years before that that brought them to 1844. So it's actually even before that. Truth is eternal. Oops, not ready for that yet. It stays true even after the event transpired. So if according to Ellen White, in the Great Controversy, the sixth trumpet was fulfilled in 1840, why are we coming up with a new fulfillment of the trumpets? Did you know that it was fulfilled in 1840? If she says so, why are we now making a new interpretation? The truth we received at the beginning was eternal, we see here, and is to be maintained until the close of probation, and that hasn't happened yet. When the power of God testifies as to what is truth, that truth is to stand forever as the truth. No after suppositions contrary to the light God has given are to be entertained. Men will arise with interpretations of Scripture which are to them truth, but which are not truth. The truth for this time, God has given as a foundation for our faith. He himself has taught us what is truth. One will arise and still another with new light, which contradicts the light that God has given under the demonstration of the Holy Spirit. Another and still another will arise and bring in supposedly great light and make their assertions, but we stand by the old landmarks. We are hindered in our work by men who are not converted, who seek their own glory. They wish to be thought originators of new theories, which they present claiming that they are truth. But if these theories are received, they will lead to a denial of the truth that for the past 50 years God has been giving to his people, substantiating it by the demonstration of the Holy Spirit. I cannot say it better than that. I hope that you can write down some of these references and reread them slowly

yourselves afterwards. Because unless we are hard-hearted and stubborn and rebellious, I don't know what other conclusions we can come to other than that she is clear that the teachings from our past history are to continue to be our teachings today. There are so many more quotes I could have shared, but the weight of evidence is on this side. Remember that you can have hooks to hang your doubts on, so it must come down to one word, faith. Either the teachings in our history are God's or they're man's. There can be only those two options, and if they are man's, then our faith is based on sand and we can go home. But if we decide that they are God's teachings and that God does not change and that he does not lie and that he does not tell us error and then decide that it needs an update, but that we have an everlasting gospel and that his word is a command and it changes not, and that when something is established, it is established as a solid rock, then we have an anchor. Then we can build our house upon it. Our faith in reference to the messages of the first, second, and third angels was correct. The great waymarks we have passed are immovable. Although the hosts of hell may try to tear them from their foundation and triumph in the thought that they have succeeded, yet they do not succeed. Amen. These pillars of truth stand firm as the eternal hills, unmoved by all the efforts of men combined with those of Satan and his host. We can learn much and should be constantly searching the scriptures to see if these things are so. This week, we will spend a few precious sessions remembering. And as you remember, or maybe learn for the first time what happened in our past, please allow the Holy Spirit to speak to you. I pray that you will be inspired with zeal for the truth and ignited with a passion to return to our roots, to return to the simple godliness that our pioneers exhibited, to return to our foundations and firmly step back on the platform. When the midnight cry was first announced, conviction swept over the entire congregation, followed by decisive action. My prayer is that that happens here, on this camp meeting being held on the exact same dates 180 years later. Of all the great religious movements since the days of the apostles, none have been more free from human imperfection and the wiles of Satan than was that of the autumn of 1844. I don't think we can say that about our time. Even now, after the lapse of many years, all who shared in that movement and who have stood firm upon the platform of truth still feel the holy influence of that blessed work and bear witness that it was of God. This was a time so free from error that has never been a time like this since. Surely we can learn something from them. Can we return to that time? Can we return to a time when we are perfectly united, free from human imperfection? God promises it will be. The 144,000 will be perfectly united. 180 years ago, the virgins went out and trimmed their lamps at the midnight cry with the exact truths that will be presented at this camp meeting. To trim your lamps means to study. What was the oil in their lamps? Is the Holy Spirit. And where does the Holy Spirit lead you? Into all truth.
If you choose to have faith in the teachings of our past

history. If you choose to believe in God's leading in the past, it will change your experience as a Christian and Adventist in a way that you have never felt before. I know because it happened to me. As Tabea plays, please consider the words of this song. We have all been asleep. It's time to awake from our slumber. For indeed, Jesus is coming. It may have been longer than we expected, 180 years already, but the promise of his return is sure. Let every lamp be burning bright. The darkest hour is nearing, the darkest hour of earth's long night, before the Lord's appearing. Then trim your lamps, my brethren dear. Trim your lamps with godly fear. The Master's coming draweth near. Let every lamp be burning.

Welcome back, dear friends, to another segment of Remedies for the Remnant, insights into God's marvelous healing ways that the Lord Jesus lived and died to provide for us through His Word and the Spirit of prophecy. Have you ever been tempted to criticize and grumble? Listen to this, taken from the General Conference Bulletin, April 6 and April 14, 1903, and I'm quoting now, "God lives and reigns, and if you take hold of His work cheerfully and willingly, He will bless and sustain you. When you are tempted to murmur and complain, keep your mouth closed. Remember that at such times, silence is eloquence. Speak no words that you will not be able to meet in the judgment. And remember that when God sends His servants to do a hard work in a hard field, He does not want you to make their work harder by criticism and fault-finding. Behold, I come quickly. Hold that fast which thou hast, that no man take thy crown. He that overcometh will I make a pillar in the temple of my God, and he shall go no more out. And I will write upon him the name of my God, and the name of the city of my God, which is New Jerusalem, which comes down from my God, and I will write upon him my new name." When you are tempted to criticize and to make difficulty, let your mind dwell on this scripture. The melting mercy of God will come into your heart, and you will know how to work for God's little children. As you work for those around you, setting them an example of righteousness, you will receive the commendation of the Master. But many of us act like quarrelsome children. May God help you to put this spirit away. Do not keep up your quarreling until you lose out of your lives the Holy Spirit. God wants us to be Christians, and it is time that we were. Let us bring the fragrance of His Spirit into our lives, unquote. No wonder the Lord tells us in Ephesians chapter 4, verses 29 through 32, "Let no corrupt communication proceed out of your mouth, but that which is good for the use of edifying, that it may minister grace to the hearers. And grieve not the Holy Spirit of God, whereby you are sealed unto the day of redemption. Let all bitterness and wrath and anger and clamor and evil speaking be put away from you with all malice. And be ye kind one to another, even as God for Christ's sake hath forgiven you." Powerful, important. I am so

thankful for the precious call of Christ to our hearts found in Matthew chapter 5, verse 9. And there he says, "Blessed are the peacemakers, for they shall be called the children of God." I want to make Jesus happy and become more of a peacemaker instead of a peacebreaker. How about you? Until next time, remember this. You are a treasure in God's sight. You are His minister of reconciliation. You are the apple of His eye. And to be like Him means to be like Jesus, means to be a peacemaker instead of a peacebreaker. May the grace of God bless you with a hunger and a thirst to be just that. Until next time, take some time daily, would you? With your Savior, my Savior, in His Word, it'll pay off. God bless you.

Tonight's lecture is entitled Changing the Word. And this is quite a serious topic and people get very excited about it. Verses affected in the Bibles, a rough count would give us the New American Standard Bible, 909 verses. That's a lot. The Revised Version, 788 verses. The New World Translation, 767. The NIV, 695. The Good News Bible, 614. The Amplified, 484. The Douay, which is the Jesuit Bible, has fewer changes than the New American Standard. In fact, less than half. Amazing. And the Reformation, of course, rejected this completely, but they're quite happy to accept these ones. Very strange. The old Jehovah's Witness Bible only had 120 verses affected. And when that came out, there was a huge hue and cry over the massive changes that they made. And today, nobody realizes that they're sitting with 909 verses affected, which makes the 120 look like a kindergarten. The New King James Version ignored the Textus Receptus 1,200 times. The Jehovah's Witness Bible is the first one that was changed. Matthew 16, verse 3, for example. If we go from there onwards, you'll see they removed that one, irrespective of what that text means. I'll show you later in the others that everything that was changed in the Jehovah's Witness Bible has also been changed in the other Bibles, or at least discredited in the margin, if nothing else. So they took Matthew 16, verse 3 out. When it came to the book of Mark, they took verse 46 out. They had to cross it out. When it came to Mark 16, verses 9 to 20, well, they just took out the whole chapter. Because why? Because here Jesus appears physically after the resurrection, and that is a problem. You see, the esoteric world teaches that there is no physical resurrection. It is esoteric. And a physical Jesus having been raised from the dead is a problem. So take out the chapter and modify the chapters other than Mark that are not quite as blatant on the issue. So if you have one of the modern translations, it will at least say in the margin that this is not found in the oldest manuscripts. But as we saw, the old

oldest manuscripts were already corrupt because they had the modifications of Origen, as we will see. John 1, verse 1 in the New World Translation, that's the Bible of the Jehovah's Witnesses as they have written it. It says there, in the beginning, the Word was, and the Word was with God, and the Word was a God. Whereas the King James says, in the beginning was the Word, and the Word was with God, and the Word was God. So obviously, Jesus was God in the King James, but he was a lesser being, if you like, with a lowercase g, when it comes to the New World Translation. Then when it comes to John chapter 1, 11, chapter 8, 11 up to verse 11, the whole series just gone. Just take a pen, ladies and gentlemen, cross it out. We need it no longer. We have found something better. Acts 8 verse 37 in the Jehovah's Witness Bible is of course removed because there Jesus is the only way to be saved. Away with that text. You'll find it missing in the others as well. 1 John 5 verse 7 is a major problem because there here Jesus is part of the Godhood. Gone. We'll come to that in the others as well. So that's what Jehovah's Witnesses did. They just took their pens and they crossed out all these relevant verses and whole portions of chapters and whole chapters. And there was a huge hue and cry about it. Now imagine that the Bibles that we have today do more than that, and nobody complains. Isn't that strange? Isn't that strange how we have changed? Dublin Review, 1881. By the sole authority of textual criticism, not in other words by the word itself, not what it says, but by textual criticism, these men have dared to vote away some 40 verses of the inspired word. This was early. Now, as you see, hundreds of verses are affected. The eunuch's baptismal profession of faith is gone, and the angel of the pool of Bethesda has vanished, but the angel of the agony remains. Till the next revision, the heavenly witnesses have departed, and no marginal note mourns their loss. The last 12 verses of St. Mark are detached from the rest of the gospel as if ready for removal as soon as Dean Bergen dies. Remember I quoted a lot from Dean Bergen yesterday? When he goes, they said, well, they're going to change a lot more. And they surely have. The account of the woman taken in adultery is placed in brackets, awaiting excision. Many other passengers have a mark set against them in the margin to show that, like forest trees, they are shortly destined for the critic's axe. Who can tell when the destruction will cease? That was in 1881. When they just started revising the Bible. Isn't that incredible? Well, let's see what the modern people say. This is what modern Bible societies say. Novum Testamentum Graecae, the German Bible Society, Stuttgart. What has that got to say? It says, when Eberhard Nestle in 1898 presented the first edition of Novum Testamentum Graecae, he had achieved a work of which the consequences were not only unknown to him at the time, but also to the Wittenberg Bible Society that made the edition possible. If the Textus Receptus at that time still had a number of defenders, the science, note that, the science of the 19th century had, however, finally proved it to be the worst text of the New Testament. So the Bible, the Textus Receptus that had stood the test of time until 1900, now suddenly was the worst text available.

the textus receptus. The Encyclopedia Britannica tells us something about Origen, we'll see in a moment. The received text, the textus receptus, is the old Byzantine text with hundreds of copies in agreement. It was written in Koine Greek, note that, written in Koine Greek, of which hundreds of words cannot be translated into classical Greek. The early church used Koine Greek manuscripts and rejected the Alexandrian versions, which were based on the corrupt versions, which Origen and other Gnostic revisions. Now, the Encyclopedia Britannica tells us that Origen taught that Jesus was a created being who did not have eternal existence as God. So that's the basis. If you want to have an ecumenical Bible, you have to remove Jesus Christ as the sole Savior and as God. It has to be done. Well, what does the Bible say about these secret initiations? Isaiah 45, verse 19. I have not spoken in secret in a dark place of the earth. I said not unto the seed of Jacob, seek ye me in vain. I, the Lord, speak righteousness. I declare things that are right. Wow, that sounds nice. I like that. Isaiah 48, 16. Come ye near unto me. Hear ye this. I have not spoken in secret from the beginning. From the time that it was, there I am, and now the Lord God and His Spirit has sent me. No secrets with God. Amos 3, verse 7. Surely the Lord God will do nothing but He reveals His secret unto the servants, the prophets. Mark 4, verse 22. Let's go to the New Testament. For there is nothing hid which shall not be manifested, neither was anything kept secret, but that it should come abroad. Luke 8, verse 17. For nothing is secret. There shall not be made manifest, neither anything hid that shall not be known and come abroad. Luke 11, 33. No man, when he hath lighted a candle, put it in its secret place, neither under a bushel, but on a candlestick, that they which come in may see the light. John 7, verse 4. For there is no man that doeth anything in secret, and he himself seeketh to be known openly. If thou do these things, show thyself to the world. Which doctrine do you prefer? Those of the enlightened initiated ones, or those of the Bible? Which God would you prefer to serve? The God of the initiated ones, or the God of the Bible? I like this one. I like Jesus Christ. Let me tell you what Jesus said. John 18, verse 20. Jesus answered him and I spake openly to the world. I ever taught in the synagogue and in the temple, whither the Jews always resort. And in secret, I have said nothing. Which God do you prefer? I prefer this one. I hate this secrecy, this clandestine religion, this I know more than you story. Isn't it disgusting? I know the path and I don't care if you don't make it. You're just a catechumen. Well, let's have a look how they changed it, these initiated ones, to keep the truth away from the rest of the world. Which verses did they change? We know they changed them. Let's just have a few easy ones. And then we'll get deeper and deeper into the doctrine. Remember a few things. Remember that Hort said, we will change it very slightly. Here a word, there a word, and nobody will even notice. And finally, when we have it all together, when we have all the little changes in one big package, if you read it all together, our

Bethlehemite killed Goliath, the Gittite, who had a spear with a shaft like a weaver's rod. Oops, who killed him? Elan, son of Yare-Oregim, King James. And there was again a battle in Gob with the Philistines where Elanan, the son of, same one, a Bethlehemite, slew the brother of Goliath, the Gittite, the staff of whose spear was like a weaver's beam. Who did kill Goliath? Oh, so you prefer the King James Version over the other one? Over the NIV? 2 Samuel 23 verse 5, NIV. Is not my house right with God? King James Version, although my house be not so with God. So they turn everything around. When God says it's not right, the NIV says it is right. Another one. Hosea 11:12, and Judah is unruly against God, even against the faithful Holy One. King James, but Judah yet ruleth with God and is faithful with the saints. You see, God had said, Ephraim has left me, Israel has left me, but Judah is still with me. Satan doesn't like that, so he says, no, all of them were against me. So he changed that too. There's a little change. It's, you know, it's minor, but it's quite important. Either with God or you're against God. Matthew 5:44, but I say to you, love your enemies and pray for those who persecute you. Revised Standard Version. King James Version. But I say unto you, love your enemies, bless them that curse you, do good to them that hate you, and pray for them which despitefully use you and persecute you. Well, let's just take that out, and then we don't have a full story anymore. Matthew 18, verse 11. Don't you think this is an important text? For the Son of Man is come to save that which was lost. Don't you think that is an important text? I think it's a very important text. Why is it gone in the Revised Standard Version? Because Jesus is not supposed to be the only Savior. You say, we're supposed to save ourselves. Didn't Masonry teach that we can save ourselves? We don't need Jesus. That's a ridiculous teaching. He's just an example. Matthew 20:16, the Revised Standard Version. So the last will be first and the first will be last. Nice. And the King James? So the last shall be first and the first shall be last, for many are called, but few are chosen. You see, here it makes a difference. Here it is important to choose right. Here, you just come first or last, who cares? But here, you could be last if you don't make the right choice. Which one do you think is the correct one? So, away with the choice business. Matthew chapter 20, verses 22 and 23. Well, the NIV says, you don't know what you are asking, Jesus said to them. Can you drink the cup I am going to drink? We can, they answered. Nice. Jesus said to them, you will indeed drink from my cup, but sit at my right or left is not for me to grant. These places belong to those whom they have been prepared for by my Father. What does the King James say? Jesus answered and said, you know not what you ask. You are able to drink. Are you able to drink of the cup that I shall drink of and to be baptized with the baptism that I am baptized with? Can you be baptized with the baptism that I am to be baptized with? Can you go through the same? Can you go through suffering for my sake? Matthew 25:13. Very important, RSV, watch therefore, for you know neither the day nor the hour. Now tell me, is that a logical text for the God of the universe to put into the Bible? To say, watch therefore, for you know neither the day nor the hour. Of what? Hello? Of what? Wherein the Son of Man cometh. Doesn't that make sense? So which one is even the more logical one? Obviously this one. So now please note that in this one you know neither the day nor the hour of when the ice cream man will come along or whatever. But in this one it's important wherein the Son of Man cometh. Now let's go a little bit further. Notice what the NIV does in Matthew 24:36. No one knows about that day that we just read about or hour
Not even the angels in heaven, nor the Son, but only the Father.

Have you read that? Have you read that text? Nor the sun? What does the King James Version say? But of that day and hour knoweth no man, no, not the angels of heaven, but my Father only. Where is the nor the sun bit? It's not there. Now if you take the verse where Jesus says, I and the Father are one, then what does that make of this verse? Does Jesus then know when he's coming, yes or no? Absolutely. But what does it imply if you put there nor the Son? It implies that Jesus is not part of the Godhood. Are you with me? It implies that Jesus is not part of the Godhood. This is a serious change. Mark chapter 2, verse 17. I came not to call the righteous, but sinners. How nice. Hello, sinners. Here you come to me. This is great. The NIV, I have not come to call the righteous, but sinners. King James, I have not come to call the righteous, but sinners to repentance. Wow. Here there's an action. This is ecumenical. Let's all have a party together. It doesn't matter whether you believe the same thing, whether you keep the Ten Commandments, whatever you do, if you believe that you can, you know, sleep around with 50 women at the same time, who cares? No, no, no. The King James says, to repentance. So, take it up. We don't need that. We are initiated ones. We are above that. Mark chapter 6, verse 11. If any place will not receive you and they refuse to hear you when you leave, shake off the dust that is on your feet for a testimony against them. What does the King James say? And whosoever shall not receive you nor hear you, when you depart thence, shake off the dust under your feet for a testimony against them. Verily I say unto you, it shall be more tolerable for Sodom and Gomorrah in the day of judgment than for that city. Why do you think that verse has been removed? Why do they remove the verse which says it will be more tolerable for Sodom and Gomorrah? Because they do not believe in a judgment. You see, the choice that you make, who cares? Didn't they believe in reincarnation? Whatever you did wrong now, who cares? You can fix it next time round. And even if you can't fix it next time round, in purgatory, you can burn it off. That's fine. So, let's take the judgment right out. That'll solve the problem. Then we've modified that text. Can you see how many pieces are missing? So, I'm not talking about whole verses here. We're just looking at half verses and these things. Mark 10, verse 21. Revised Standard Version. And come follow me. NIV. Then come follow me. ASV. Come follow me. King James, and come take up the cross and follow me. What's the difference between those two? Here is a cross to bear. When you become a Christian, there's a change in life and there is a cross to bear. And that is Christianity. The other is what? Salvation in sin, one big happy party. Mark 10, verse 21. Why would they take that out? Isn't it incredible? Just take it out. Why not? Mark 10, verse 24, RSV. Children, how hard it is to enter the kingdom of God. The NIV. How hard it is for the rich to enter the kingdom of God. Wow, even worse. King James Version. Children, how hard it is for them that trust in riches to enter into the kingdom of God. What's the difference between those two? Well, here, you might as well give up from the beginning and rather reincarnate a couple of times. Here, better not get rich. Better give all your money away. Here, money is not the problem. It's making an idol of money that's a problem. Isn't that correct? You can be rich, but you can do a lot of good for the Lord God. You can do a lot of good. So this one is the only one that makes any sense. This one is just discouragement. My God is a God of encouragement, not discouragement. Take it out. We don't need that. We need alms, after all. If you have to keep the monasteries and the nunneries going, you better take that verse out. Mark 13, verse 14.

seen. But when you see the desolated sacrilege set up where it ought not to be, well, this is fascinating. But when you see the abomination, this is King James, of desolation spoken of by Daniel the prophet, standing where it ought not to be. Why take that out? Because Jesus is pointing to two specific apocalyptic books in the Bible where we should study for the end times. The one is the book of Daniel, and the other one is the book of Revelation. Blessed are they that read the words of this book, it says, in terms of Revelation. And it says, when you see this spoken of by the prophet Daniel, go and look over there. You'll find some answers there. Because they were asked, what is the sign of your coming and of the end of the age? Check that out in the book of Daniel. Jesus said, well, let's take away the evidence. Just remove it. They don't like that prophecy. Luke chapter 2, verse 14, Revised Standard Version. Glory to God in the highest, and on earth peace amongst men with whom he is pleased. King James, glory to God in the highest, and on earth peace, goodwill towards men. Now, what's the difference between those two? It's a very subtle change, but what is the change? Here there's an initiated few with whom he is pleased. There, God is for everyone, not two classes. This is for the initiated insider. This is for the catechumens included. Cannot be. Change it. See what I mean? It's disgusting. It's really disgusting what they're doing here. Luke chapter 4 verse 4. And it's not in harmony with the character of God. That's the important principle. So it's not a question of grammar. It's a question of principle. Luke chapter 4 verse 4. And Jesus answered him, it is written, man shall not live by bread alone. Revised Standard Version. NIV. Jesus answered, it is written, man does not live by bread alone. Is that right? King James Version. And Jesus answered him saying, it is written that man shall not live by bread alone, but by every word of God. Oops. We're changing it all, so we better remove that or else we rebuke ourselves, right? So, let's just take it out. The word is not important today. The word is just merely incidental. What is important is what you feel. What you feel is right. God will lead you through His Spirit. All religions lead to the ultimate source. Trust your feelings. Forget about the word. Isn't that the teaching of the world today? Isn't that what they teach? But if you trust every word of God, you better make sure that you know what God wants and make the necessary changes. 2 Timothy 3:16, the ASV, every scripture inspired of God is also profitable for teaching. King James Version, all scripture is given by inspiration of God and is profitable for doctrine. They changed one little word. What's the difference? One little word. We will change, said Hort, a little bit here, a little bit there, and they won't even notice it. They're, after all, catechumens. They're so stupid, they won't notice. What is this? Here, only that scripture which is inspired by God is profitable. So which is inspired and which is not? Well, that's for the initiator to decide, isn't it? That's why the Pope will tell you what to believe, and you can't just read for yourself, because then you are heresis. You make your own choice, and that is heresy. You're subject to the penalty of death. All scripture is given by inspiration of God and is profitable for doctrine. Luke chapter 9, verse 55 and 56. Just look what this appears. RSV. But he turned and rebuked them, and they went into another village. The NIV. But Jesus turned and rebuked them, and they went into another village. You know, besides being strange, it's a stupid verse. It's stupid. But he turned and rebuked them and said, ye know not what manner of spirit ye are of. For the Son of Man is not come to destroy men's lives, but to save them. And they went into another village. Now, which one to you makes more sense? Which one is important? Which one is more important to you? This one has power. This one has a savior. This one has an answer to all your troubles.

one has no answer whatsoever. It might as well not be in the Bible. And I don't believe God ever put something so ridiculous as that in the Bible. Luke chapter 22, verse 43 and 44. Gone. You won't find it in the RSV. And there appeared an angel unto him from heaven, strengthening him. And being in an agony, he prayed more earnestly, and his sweat was, as it were, great drops of blood falling to the ground. Why do you think they removed that text? Remember, they don't believe in the atonement. And if they don't believe in the atonement, they don't believe that Jesus shed one drop of blood for you. Away with that disgusting doctrine of the atonement, as Hort claims. These are serious changes. And the Lord says that people who touch his word like this and remove Jesus Christ from the gospel, they're going to have to pay the price. John chapter 14, 10 verse 14. I am the good shepherd. I know my own, and my own know me. King James Version, this is subtle. I am the good shepherd, and know my sheep, and am known of mine. There's a subtle difference there. All right? In view of the next succeeding words, as the Father knoweth me, even so know I the Father, this change destroys the exquisite diversity of expression of the original. It makes grammatical sense, and it gives the relationship between Father and Son, which means that Jesus is God. It's a subtle change to remove some of the power of Jesus Christ. Acts 28, verse 29. Let it be known to you then that this salvation of God has been sent to the Gentiles. They will listen. And when he had said these words, the Jews departed and had great reasoning amongst themselves, says the King James. Now, why does the book of Acts have to have that removed in the RSV? I'll tell you why. Because when you decide for or against this subject, it's going to be divisive. It's going to be divisive. And they had great reasoning amongst themselves. But a spirit of ecumenism says, everybody come together, we are one happy family. Here, there is a spirit of separation. Do you understand the difference? Very important difference. So Jesus makes a difference. The gospel is a two-edged sword which strikes and cuts through to the marrow. And people make a decision based on the facts. And they either move to the one camp or the other camp. So that is why verse 29 in an ecumenical Bible had to go. Because great reasoning and a split came between them. 1 Corinthians 10 verse 28. But if someone says to you, this has been offered in sacrifice, then out of consideration for the man who informed you and for conscience sake, etc. King James Version. But if any man say unto you, this is offered in sacrifice unto idols, eat not for his sake that showed it, and for conscience sake, for the earth is the Lord's and the fullness thereof. So why are there certain rules in the Bible? Because God owns it. And who owns it here? The Lord. That's a reference to Jesus Christ. So, we don't want him to own it, because the esoterics, remember, Masonry has someone else as their deity. So where Jesus is depicted as Lord of this earth, those verses are systematically eradicated from the Bible. Revelation 14 verse 5. And in their mouth no lie was found, for they are spotless. NIV, no lie was found in their mouth, they are blameless. King James. And in their mouth was found no guile, for they are without fault before the throne of God. You see, here is an accountability towards a higher power. Here, there is no accountability. There could be an accountability to yourself. It means nothing. Here, it is important who rules. Revelation 22 verse 14 is a radical change. Blessed are those who wash their robes. I hope they use the right soap powder.
I don't know what brands you have here.

but maybe it makes a difference. Revelation 22 verse 14 says, "Blessed are they that do his commandments, that they may have the right to the tree of life." Now, which one do you think is probably right? Here there's no accountability. And what are you washing your robes with? What are you washing your robes with? Blessed are they that do his commandments. That's obedience. Let's change that. In the RSV, in the NIV, in the ASV, let's get rid of it. Luke chapter 4, verse 8. "And Jesus answered and said unto him, Get thee behind me, Satan, for it is written, Thou shalt worship the Lord thy God, and him only shalt thou serve." Well, the Douay, which is basically the Jesuit Bible, or the product of the Jesuit Bible, "And Jesus answered and said to him, It is written, Thou shalt adore the Lord thy God, and him only shalt thou serve." What's gone? Something's gone. RSV, same thing. "And Jesus answered, It is written, You shall worship the Lord your God, and him only shall you serve." The NIV, "Jesus answered, It is written, Worship the Lord your God, and serve him only." All of them leave something out. What do they leave out? "Get ye behind me, Satan." Now why? Why do they leave that out? The expression, "Get ye behind me, Satan," was earlier omitted because Jesus used the same expression later to Peter in Matthew 16:23 to rebuke the apostle. And we wouldn't want the same spirit to be confused here, and this has to do with the doctrine of Peter becoming eventually a pope. It's quite a complex issue, but there's a good reason why they took it out. Acts 13, verse 42, Sabbath. Now notice this subtle little change. This is very important for those who keep the seventh day Sabbath. King James. "And when the Jews were gone out of the synagogue, the Gentiles besought that these words might be preached to them the next Sabbath." Now remember that this is all based on Greek documents. The words are there. These are changes that were made by these individuals for a purpose. The Douay, which was again this one based on the Jesuit Bible, "and as they went out, they desired them that on the next Sabbath they would speak unto them these words." The RSV does the same thing. "As they went out, the people begged that these things might be told to them the next Sabbath." The NIV says, "As Paul and Barnabas were leaving the synagogue, the people invited them to speak further about these things on the next Sabbath." You see, in the King James, it says, "And when the Jews were gone out of the synagogue." What does that mean? It means that he was preaching to the Jews. And then the Gentiles came and said, "Will you preach this to us next Sabbath?" That means that the Gentiles were willing to come on the Sabbath. Now, if you take the Jews out there, then it's not Saturday necessarily. If it's just they, it could be an ecumenical meeting, and Sabbath could then be any day. But linking it to the Jews, which day would it definitely be? Saturday. It would definitely be Saturday. So a subtle little change. These guys are so thorough. Do you think this is a slip of the pen? I don't think so. Now this one gets even worse. Very slight change, but very succinct. Acts 16, verse 7. "After they were come to Mysia, they essayed to go to Bithynia, but the Spirit suffered them not." The Douay, "And when they come to Mysia, da da da da, and the Spirit of Jesus suffered them not." Their RSV does the same thing, the Spirit of Jesus, and the NIV does the same thing, the Spirit of Jesus. Now, why? You see, you have to understand the occult mind to understand this one. What happens here is the Spirit, that's the Spirit of God,

Corinthians 5:7. Purge out therefore the old leaven, that you may be a new lump, as you are unleavened, for even Christ our Passover is sacrificed for us. The Jew, for Christ our Pasch is sacrificed. The RSV, for Christ our Paschal lamb has been sacrificed. The NIV, for Christ our Passover lamb has been sacrificed. Big deal. What's gone? For us. You see, the exclusivity of Jesus has to go. Sad state of affairs. The phrase "through his blood" is not found in either the Jesuit or American Revised Version. Its omission can be traced to Origen, 200 AD, who expressly denies that either the body or soul of our Lord was offered as the price of our redemption. Now we must understand something here. The occultists teach that Jesus never really died for you. The occultists teach that Jesus had an esoteric body. He didn't come in the flesh. Now the Bible teaches that he who says that Jesus didn't come in the flesh is Antichrist. The occultists teach that when he hung on the cross, he just appeared to hang there for the Jews, and that God whisked him away before he died, so he never died a vicarious death for you. Do you understand the difference? So here we have the same idea. He was not sacrificed for us because esoterically he never died for you. Because you don't need a savior, you save yourself. You are God. This is arrogance of the highest degree. The power of God is denied. 1 Peter 1:22. Seeing you have purified your souls in obeying the truth through the Spirit unto unfeigned love of the brethren, see that you love one another with a pure heart fervently. The RSV says, having purified your souls by your obedience to the truth for a sincere love of the brethren for one another, blah, blah, blah. NIV, now that you have purified yourselves by obeying the truth, so that you have sincere love for your brothers, love one another deeply from the heart. You see, here the obedience is something that you have achieved through purification of yourself. Here, the obedience that you have achieved has been made possible through the indwelling power of whom? Of God, through the Spirit. Which one would you prefer to be correct here? Never mind what you prefer. What do they change? Here, it is not God, it is not Christ in you that is working a change. It is your own power. This is occult, and that is biblical. 2 Timothy 4 verse 1. I charge thee therefore before God and the Lord Jesus Christ, who shall judge the quick and the dead at his appearing. Now this is a very important little change. Wow, one little word. By, at, one tiny little, what difference does it make? It makes the world of difference. At his appearing and his kingdom. I charge thee before God and Jesus Christ, says the Jew, who shall judge the living and the dead, by his coming and his kingdom. RSV says the same. By, NIV says, in view of. Hello? What does that imply? This implies that the judgment takes place when? When Jesus comes back. Jesus is going to come back. What does the other one imply? Implies something totally different. Let's see. The King James in this text fixes the great day of judgment as occurring at the time of his appearing and his kingdom. The Jesuit and the Revised Versions and the NIV and all of the others place it in the indefinite future. Anywhere. It could happen at any time. In fact, Roman Catholicism teaches amillennialism. There is no millennium. The church reigns as the kingdom. Important point, which is also not biblical, of course. So these things have to be changed to bring it in line with Roman Catholic thinking. Hebrews 7:21, King James. For those priests were made without an oath, but this with an oath, by him that says unto him, the Lord swear and will not repent, thou art a priest forever, after the order of Melchizedek. Okay, so Jesus was a priest of a different order, of a higher order.
because only Levites were allowed to be priests, but Jesus was from the tribe of Judah. And as a

someone from the tribe of Judah, how could he be a priest? But he was of a higher order, of the order of Melchizedek, who was king of Salem. Now, what's the Jew I do? Thou art priest forever. Well, where's the rest? What does the RSV do? Thou art priest forever. What does the NIV do? You are a priest forever. After the order of Melchizedek is gone, so Jesus hasn't got a higher priesthood? Isn't that interesting? Did you know that the Freemasons, when they are initiated, are of the order of Melchizedek? Did you know that a Mormon, when he is initiated into the higher degrees, is of the order of Melchizedek? So he stands higher than Jesus? That's fascinating. Okay, so let's make Jesus a little bit less than what he should be. John 5, verse 39, search the scriptures, for in them you have eternal life. You search the scriptures because you think that in them you have eternal life. The NIV, you diligently study the scriptures because you think that by them you possess eternal life. What's the difference between them? Here it is, a command. Search the scriptures, semicolon, for in them you think you have eternal life. Here, it is they who have the initiate. On this point, the Dublin Review, notice this, this is a Catholic newspaper, or a Catholic article, July 1881, says the following. But perhaps the most surprising change of all is John 5:39. That's the one we just read. It is no longer search the scriptures, but ye search. And thus Protestantism has lost the very cause of its being. So they knew what they were doing and why they changed it. Because we believe that you have to search the scriptures to find eternal life. And here, Protestantism is scrapped because just they believed. A deadly blow against miracles, John 2:11. This beginning of miracles did Jesus in Cana of Galilee. RSV, signs. NIV, miraculous signs. Not miracles anymore. Jesus, what Jesus did was a miracle. It's something that no one else could do. Jesus was special. He was different to anyone. He was not a magician. The word miracle is found singular and plural 32 times in the authorized version of the New Testament. Alas, what desolation has been wrought by the revised. In 23 of these instances, the word miracle has entirely disappeared. In the case of the other nine, although the term is used in the text, its force is robbed by a weakening substitute in the margin. Our authorized Bible vindicated by Professor Wilkinson. Doctrine of conversion. Notice how this is undermined in Matthew 18, 2 and 3. And Jesus said, except ye be converted and become as little children. And he said, unless you turn and become like little children. Turn to what? NIV, unless you change and become like little children. Change how? Conversion is a very strong term and implies exactly what it means. Remove it. Let's go a little deeper. Human knowledge exalted above the divine word of the by the revision. Without him, says John 1, 3 and 4, was not anything made that was made. In him was life. The RSV puts in the margin, without him was not anything made, that which has been made was life in him. Now these are subtle little changes. Now let's just check out how it goes further. No creation, evolution instead. Hebrews 11 verse 3. King James. Through faith we understand that the worlds were framed by the word of God. The RSV says in the margin, by faith we understand that the ages have been framed by the word of God. Now it's ages. Okay. The NIV does this. By faith we understand that the universe was formed at God's command. Now you will say, you know, I really don't get it. It doesn't look like such a big deal. Here it's the worlds, there it's the universe. You know, what's the big deal? Well, let's go and find out what Professor Hort had in mind when he suggested this change. Let's ask him. It's nice to go to the horse's mouth. Well, Professor Hort and Westcott, what did you say? Westcott writes, in this connection, we see the full meaning of the words used of creation in Hebrew.

Hebrews 11:3. By faith we understand that the worlds, the ages, the universe, there's the NIV word, under the aspect of time, have been formed by the word of God. The whole sequence of life and time, which we call the world, has been fitted together by God. His one creative word included harmonious unfolding on one plan of the last issues of all that was made. That which is in relation to him, one act at once, is in relation to us. Oh, they write so nauseatingly, but let me continue. Evolution apprehended in orderly succession. See, what did he believe in? He believed in evolution. And if you believe in evolution, then you have to change the word just so subtly so that you don't get the import of the first version. Colossians 1:15-16. Who is the image of the invisible God, the firstborn of every creature, for by him were all things created. That's pretty clear. No doubt, right? Jesus did it. RSV, he is the image of the invisible God, the firstborn of creation, for in him all things were created. Well, if we're all divine, could be in us too, right? The new language of the revised and the judgment of the revisers hinders the application of these texts to a material creation, as in the King James, and limits them as a spiritual application to Christianity. So there we go. Let's just change the whole doctrine of creation. King James, Hebrews 1:2. By him also he made the worlds. RSV, through him also he made the ages. NIV, through whom he made the universe. Now it's possible to spiritualize creation. Subtle, subtle changes. Ephesians 3:9 really irritates me. The NIV says, and to make plain to everyone the administration of this mystery which for ages past was kept hidden in God, who created all things. What do you think the King James says? Well, let's read it. Who created all things by Jesus Christ? Away with Jesus Christ. Don't you think there's a subtle attack on Jesus Christ here? Or maybe not such a subtle attack, right? Maybe it's a pretty blatant attack on Jesus Christ. But the Spirit suffered them not. We've had that already, the Spirit of Jesus in the margin. The Douay is like the revised on this change. Milligan says, Acts 16:7, the striking reading of the Spirit of Jesus, not simply as in the authorized version, this Spirit, implies that the Holy Spirit had so taken possession of the person of the exalted Jesus that he could be spoken of as the Spirit of Jesus. So this is the exposition, this is what the experts say, so that's exactly the change that they wanted. Now, remember that Hort denied the atonement. They hated the doctrine that Jesus Christ died for you by the shedding of his blood. Colossians 1:14. King James, in whom we have redemption through his blood, even the forgiveness of sins. The Jesuit version, in whom we have redemption, the remission of sins. What's gone? Through his blood. Well, what's the RSV say? In him we have redemption, the forgiveness of sins. Strange. And the NIV? In whom we have redemption, the forgiveness of sins. That's the Jesuit Bible. So basically, if you read the NIV, you're reading the Jesuit Bible. Through his blood, gone. Change in the doctrine? For even Christ, our Passover, is sacrificed for us. We've had this text, but I just want to show it to you again. There it is. The for us is removed in the RSV, and it's removed in the NIV. So, no difference. One writer thus registers his indignation upon the change made in this passage. He writes, here's Reverend Burke's and Dr. Warfield's collection of opinions. Mad. Yes, I'm mad, he says. Yes, and haven't I reason to be mad when I find that grand old passage, for even Christ our Passover is sacrificed for us, a passage which sounds the keynote of the whole doctrine of redemption, unnecessarily changed into for our Passover also has been sacrificed, even Christ. And we have such changes everywhere. They are, I believe, called improvements in style by their authors and certainly by no one else.

I like his style. This guy's got gutso. Yes, I agree with you, 100%. What about the doctrine of the second coming of Christ? Wouldn't it be interesting if they could change that as well? Matthew 24, verse 3, King James. What shall be the sign of thy coming and of the end of the world? RSV in the margin. What shall be the sign of thy presence and of the consummation of the age? Okay. So Jesus doesn't have to come with the clouds. He can just sort of sneak around, appear here, appear there. If you hear he's here, if you hear he's there, don't go. You know the story. Let's go on. Philippians 3, 20, 21. King James, who shall change our vile body that it may be fashioned like unto his glorious body? The RSV and the ASV say, who shall fashion anew the body of our humiliation that it may be conformed to the body of his glory? Now, what's the difference between those two? Why do they go to so much trouble to make those changes? Well, let's ask them. The change in us indicated by the King James, according to this and other scriptures, is a change that occurs only at the second coming of Christ. It is a physical change of tangible reality, but the change called for by the revised may occur at any time before his coming or be continuous as you are changing, as you become more accustomed to Christianity. It may be a change from the abstract vices to abstract virtues. See, they've spiritualized the way the coming of Christ. He comes in glory and you are changed instantly. That's what the Bible teaches. They don't like that. They prefer reincarnation. 2 Thessalonians 2 verse 2. Here's an interesting one. That you be not soon shaken in mind as that day of Christ is at hand. That at hand means soon to come. Revised, now present. Aha. This implies that it could actually be right there. Now, has already come, says the NIV. So, here again, subtle changes changing the story of the second coming. Titus 2 verse 13, King James. Looking for that blessed hope and the glorious appearing of the great God and our Savior, Jesus Christ. Awaiting, RSV, awaiting our blessed hope, the appearing of the glory of our great God and the Savior Jesus Christ. You notice the subtle change? By changing the adjective glorious to the name noun glory, the revisers have removed the second coming of Christ from the text. Now, it's not he that comes, it is something that could happen at any time. Revelation 1:7. He cometh with the clouds, and all kindreds of the earth shall wail because of him. Notice this change. King James Version. Because of him. The Revised. He is coming with the clouds, and all the tribes of earth shall mourn over him. Now, what does it mean? Remember that Hort said, we'll change it here a little bit, we'll change it there a little bit. Bishop Westcott himself states, all the tribes of the earth shall mourn over him in penitential sorrow, and not as the authorized version shall wail because of him in the present expectation of terrible vengeance. Aha! So now, when Jesus comes, according to this one, they will all say, we're sorry for what we did, and he'll say, fine, my children, come, you are all saved. Whereas in the previous one, there was a judgment at the flood, and there will be a judgment at the end. Isn't that what the Bible teaches? Yes or no? Aha, it's gone. It's spiritualized away. Do you have another chance, you know, again, burn it off on the other side or reincarnate again or whatever. Dr. Alexander Roberts, a member of the English New Testament Committee, is, of course, for the change. What does he say? Acts 3, 19 and 20, an impossible translation here occurs in the authorized version, which implies that Jesus will come to judge the world. No, we don't want that, he says. Repent ye therefore, and then he reads it again. And he says, for eschatological reasons, it is most important that the true rendering of this passage should be presented. It is thus given in the revised version. So, we've changed it so that there is no judgment when Jesus comes. Nice. Thank you. Most of the revisers did not believe there would be a personal return of Jesus before the restitution of all things, which the authorized rendering of this passage teaches. So there's a whole change of doctrine here. This is very important if you believe in the advent of

Christ and what's going to happen. Mark chapter 7 verse 19, because it entereth not in the heart but into the belly. Notice this change. This is so vile, this change. So sneaky. Because it entereth not into his heart but into the belly and goeth out in the draught. That means when you go to the toilet. Purging all meats, foods. So basically the King James says it doesn't go into the heart, it goes into the stomach and it goes out and then it's gone. The RSV says, since it enters not in his heart, but his stomach, and so passes on, thus he declared all foods clean. Hello? Where does he declare foods clean in this one? Nowhere. Now let's read what the NIV says. It gets even more blatant. Boy, this is some change. For it doesn't go into his heart, but into his stomach, and then out of his body. In saying this, Jesus declared all foods clean. Where does it say that? It doesn't say it anywhere. So we've got a whole new doctrine here. Okay, interesting. So for those who really love the NIV, you'll have a hard time proving some interesting facts. Luke 23, 44 and 45, King James. And it was about the sixth hour, and there was darkness over all the earth until the ninth hour, and the sun was darkened. So that was a miracle, showing that Jesus was the Son of God, and here was a celestial miracle. RSV says the sun's light failed. And the Moffat translation says, owing to an eclipse of the sun. I wonder where they get that from. So no miracle over here. 1 Corinthians 7:5 leaves out that you have to fast sometimes, or that fasting might be beneficial. John 9 verse 4, one little word changed. Notice this, how cute they are. I must work the works of him that sent me while it is day. The night cometh when no man can work. The RSV and the NIV says, we must work the works of him who sent me. What's the difference between the two? It's a massive difference. In the one, Jesus is the only one who can do this work. Here we can all do it. I will show you modern day preachers in lectures to come that stand up on the pulpit and say they could have saved you just like Jesus could. I'll show you preachers, high ranking preachers in the world who say that exact thing. And, well, no problem. You can use this text in the new reversions to do that. One little change. Here, 2 Timothy 4:1. I charge thee therefore before God and the Lord Jesus Christ, who shall judge the quick and the dead at his appearing. Very important again. And by his appearing. That same change where the doctrine of the coming of Christ is changed. 1 Corinthians 11:9. Now, here you have the whole question of transubstantiation, the whole mass story coming up. For he that eateth and drinketh unworthily, eateth and drinketh damnation to himself, not discerning the Lord's body. RSV, for anyone who eats and drinks without discerning the body, eats and drinks judgment upon himself. The unworthy is gone and the Lord is gone. The NIV, for anyone who eats and drinks without recognizing the body of the Lord, eats and drinks judgment upon himself. Wow, this is Roman Catholicism. This is a host. Here you have transubstantiation. The omission of unworthy and Lord therefore condemns Protestants who do not believe that the bread has been turned into the body of Christ. This is a Jesuit Bible. The NIV is a Jesuit Bible. Make no doubt. I used to read it, and I still have it on my shelf, but I like to use it to show people the changes. So don't throw them away. Keep them. Make a whole series of them. Now, what about the restoring the confessional? Roman Catholicism teaches the confessional. King James says, confess your faults one to another. The RSV, therefore confess your sins one to another. The NIV, therefore confess your sins to each other. The Dublin Review, this is a Catholic newspaper, July 1881 says, the apostles have now power to forgive sins and not simply to remit them. Confess your sins is the new reading of James 5:16. So was it deliberate, yes or no? It was deliberate. It was very deliberate. So that you can get the confessional

into the NIV. Hebrews 10:21, King James, and having a high priest over the house of God, an high priest. RSV, a great priest. NIV, a great priest. Okay? That means it implies that there can be other priests. If there is a great priest, it implies there can be priests that are not so great, also officiating, but and priest is one priest. So now you can have a priesthood, very important. And this is a bomber. I want you all to take note of this text. Everyone sitting here. This text is very important for you, and it's incredibly important for me. The whole church government is changed in Acts 15, verse 23. The King James. And they wrote letters by them after this manner. The apostles and elders and brethren send greetings unto the brethren. Okay? Who sends these greetings and this information? The apostles, the elders, and the brethren. Send out the first apostolic letter to the churches. The RSV. With the following letter, the brethren, both the apostles and elders, to the brethren who are of the Gentiles. The NIV. With them they sent following letter. The apostles and elders, comma, your brothers, to the Gentile believers. What does this do? This is very important. All they've changed is basically a comma. That's all they've done. It's a very subtle change. But it's a mighty, mighty, mighty, mighty change. And I'll tell you why. Because here you have three groups officiating in the church. You have the apostles, you have the elders, and you have the brethren. And Peter says, you are all priests. Does Peter say that? Yes or no? You are all priests. That's what Peter says. Here, you have two groups. You have the apostles and the elders, and then you have the brethren. Now, what did they think about this? Here we go. This passage is used as a foundation on which to base an argument for a clergy separated by God in their function from the lay brethren. It makes a vast difference in sending out this authoritative letter from the first council of the Christian church, whether it issued from the apostles and elders only, or whether it issued from the apostles, elders, and the brethren. Here again, to effect this change, the revisers omitted two Greek words. So they changed it by leaving out two Greek words. And now they have the apostles and the elders, and then they have the brethren. Have you heard people say, you should not be preaching this, you're not a theologian? Have you heard that? What right have you to stand and preach the word of God? You are not a theologian. I'll tell you, I have heard that many, many times in my life. I'm not a theologian. No, I'm a brethren. And so are all of you, brethren. And you have the right to preach the word of God because you are priests of the Most High. To change it, you have no right to preach, you are not a theologian, is Jesuit teaching. It's from the pits of hell. It's not biblical. And everybody is a priest of God. So ignore them when they say you're not a theologian. You have the right to read the word of God just as they have the right to read the word of God. Very important changes, and they irritate me. This name then of priest and priesthood, properly so called, as St. Augustine said, here we go back to the church fathers, which is an order distinct from the laity and vulgar people, ordained to offer Christ in an unbloody manner in the sacrifice

judgment. Now let's ask these people what the change meant. Canon Farrar claims the change was deliberate. And Canon Farrar ought to know because he was a member of the Apostles' Club. Remember that club that Hort belonged to, that secret society? Farrar said in this change, there is a positive certainty that it does not mean the judgment in the sense in which that word is popularly understood. By abandoning the article, which King James translators here incorrectly inserted, the revisers help, as they have done in so many other places, silently to remove deep-seated errors. Well, you're an apostle up there, but an apostle of another kind, I believe. At the death of each of us, there follows a judgment. As the sacred writer says, the judgment, the final judgment, may not be for centuries to come. In the omission of that unauthorized little article from the authorized version by the revisers, lies no less a doctrine than that of the existence of an intermediate state. Aha! So by leaving out the little article, you've got purgatory in your Bible. You can prove purgatory, but you cannot prove it is once to die and then the judgment. Luke 1:72. To perform the mercy promised to our fathers, revised, and the NIV, to show mercy to our fathers. Now this is interesting. This is fascinating. Now you can show mercy to our fathers, so I can pray for the dead? Can I now pray for the dead? Apparently yes. The text was one which, if rendered literally, no one could read without being convinced that at least suspected that the fathers already dead needed mercy, and that the Lord God of Israel was prepared to perform it to them. But where were those fathers? Not in heaven, where mercy is swallowed up in joy, and assuredly not in hell of the damned, where mercy could not reach them. They must therefore have been in a place between both, or neither the one nor the other. What, in limbo or purgatory? Why, certainly in one or the other. So now we have purgatory in the Bible. Did you know that it was there? If you have a modern translation, you can prove purgatory. Tremendous. The bishop further claims that the revisers, in making this change, vindicated the Jesuit New Testament of 1582 and convicted the King James of perversion. Right, Jesuit Bible. 1 Peter 4 verse 6. For this cause was the gospel preached also to them that are dead. RSV. For this is why the gospel was preached even to the dead. NIV gets even worse. For this is the reason the gospel was preached even to those who are now dead. Now, what does that mean? Well, here, the gospel, was it preached to those who are dead? Sure. In the past, the gospel was preached to those that are dead now. Here, it is still being preached to the dead. Acts 24, verse 15, and there shall be a resurrection of the dead. But the RSV says, there will be a resurrection for both the just and the unjust. Ah, so when you are dead, and then you will rise, according to the King James, but not according to the others. Now you can be a ghost. So let's see if we can find ghost theology. Job 19, verse 26. The NASV says, even after my flesh is flayed, yet without my flesh I shall see God. So how do you see God now? As a spook. Casper the friendly ghost. That's how you will see him. What does the King James say? And though after my skin worms destroy this body, yet in my flesh shall I see God. That's a big difference. The one is a resurrection, the other one is not. Job 26:5. Dead things are formed under the waters and the inhabitants thereof. The revised. They, the shades margin, they are deceased, tremble beneath the waters and the inhabitants thereof. Ooh, this is fascinating. This is complicated stuff. In the first one over here, dead things are formed from under the waters and the inhabitants thereof. So, dead things are down there. The revised, now the deceased tremble underneath the waters. So there's something like hell or purgatory or something. The NIV, it gets more blatant. The dead are in deep anguish, those beneath the waters and all that live in them. Wow! So now we have somebody burning down there in purgatory. So the NIV, again, teaches a totally unbiblical doctrine. King James, the Lord knows.

both how to deliver the godly out of temptation and to reserve the unjust unto the day of judgment to be punished. Look what the NIV says. Unrighteously for the day of judgment while continuing their punishment. What have we got here? You know, these Bibles.

wise. King James, and all that dwell upon the earth shall worship him whose names are not written in the book, referring to the beast now that is, of the Lamb, slain from the foundations of the world. Here the Lamb was slain from the foundations of the world. The RSV, and all that dwell on earth will worship it, everyone whose names have not been written before the foundations of the world. Here it's the people whose names have been written before the foundations in the book of life of the Lamb. The King James in 1 Corinthians 15:3-4 says, he rose again on the third day. The Revised said, he hath been raised on the third day. What's the difference between the two? The difference is in the one, he has power within himself to rise from the dead, and in the other one, he gets raised because he's inferior to God. That's the difference. 1 Corinthians 11:24. Very interesting, the Mass. He broke it and he said, take, eat, this is my body which is broken. The RSV, and when he had given thanks, he broke it and said, this is my body which is for you. Do this in remembrance of me. Now we have a host. We have a literal body. So this is Catholic doctrine. That is not. Christ is with us always, not in person, but by his Spirit. The Revised doctrine of the incarnation, the Mass, therefore makes unnecessary and destroys the truth that he shall come to the second time without sin unto salvation. Hebrews 9:28. Cardinal Wiseman exults that the revision movement vindicated the Catholic Bible. Look what he says. When we consider the scorn cast by the reformers upon the Vulgate and their recurrence in consequence to the Greek as the only accurate standard, we cannot but rejoice at the silent triumph which truth has at length gained over the clamorous error. For in fact, the principal writers who have avenged the Vulgate and obtained for it its critical preeminence are Protestants. Wow. I wonder whether they were Protestants. I think they were Jesuits disguised as Protestants, because that's what we saw in the previous lecture. And we have similar statements here from the Reverend Thomas. The brief examination which I've been able to make of the revised version of the New Testament has convinced me that the committee have labored with great sincerity and diligence, and that they have produced a translation much more correct than generally received amongst the Protestants. So he says, it is in line with the Catholic version and confirms the correctness of our Bible. There we go. So all these changes have been made. Catholic magazine claims the revised version is the death knell of Protestantism. Protestantism is going to go. The destruction of their temple, the Shekinah departed from the Holy of Holies. So perhaps it is to be with the English Bible, the temple of Protestantism. It's going to be destroyed. It's going to go. The reviders had a wonderful opportunity. They might have made a few changes, says the Protestant journal, but they blew it. They destroyed it. One question I have for you. Is Jesus a liar? King James Version, John 7 verse 8. Go ye up into the feast. I go not up yet unto the feast, for my time is not yet full come. RSV, go to the feast yourselves. I'm not going up to this feast, for my time has not yet fully come. Here Jesus says, I'm not going, but he went. Here Jesus says, I'm not yet going, and then he went. So here he's telling the truth, and there's a liar. You choose whether you want Jesus to be a liar or whether you don't want him to be a liar. The greatest damage of all is when you take away the deity of Christ. Islam makes Christ a man. Now I'm going to give a whole lecture on this, so I'm not going to talk on this issue. Matthew 6:22. God forbid, Lord, far be it from thee, Lord. Slight difference, we won't go into the details. Titus 2:1-3. Awaiting our blessed hope, the RSV, the appearance of the glory of our great God and Savior, Jesus Christ. The ASV, looking for the blessed hope and the appearance of the glory of the great God and Savior, Jesus Christ. And the King James says, looking for the blessed hope and the glorious appearing of the great God and our Savior, Jesus Christ. Here Jesus is God. Here he has only the glory that God gives him. So he is subordinate to God in the RSV and the ASV. The Isaiah chapter 7 verse 14. Listen to this change. Therefore the Lord himself will give you a sign. Behold, a young woman shall conceive and bear a son, and you shall call his name Emmanuel. Please explain to me
how a young woman conceiving a child can be a sign for anyone.

could qualify. Everyone. So it's not a sign at all. It's pathetic. But the King James Version says, therefore the Lord himself will give you a sign. Behold, a virgin shall conceive and bear a son and shall call his name Emmanuel. Now that's a sign. That's strange. That's something special. Jewish scholars amongst the RSV translators, so they obviously wanted this change, Rabbi Balfour Brickner writes the following. I am delighted to know that at least this great error of translation has been finally corrected, and that at least some elements of the Christian world no longer officially maintain that Isaiah 7:14 is a prediction that Jesus was to be born of the Virgin Mary. Okay, so they've just removed his virgin birth. RSV, your divine throne endures forever. Thy throne, O God, is forever. The name of God is here reduced to the adjective divine, but when this text is quoted in Hebrews 1 verse 8, it is made to apply to the Son. So we better change it here in Psalms, or else Jesus might be God, you see? Because Hebrews 1 verse 8 says, but unto the Son, he says, thy throne, O God, is forever and ever. But of the Son, he says, thy throne, O God, is forever and ever. You see, even the RSV is the same there as the King James. So where did they change it? They changed it in the Psalms so that Jesus wouldn't have it applied to him. Now, this gets pretty serious. Proverbs chapter 8, verse 22. RSV, the Lord created me at the beginning of his work. What is Jesus now? He's a created being. The NIV, the Lord brought me forth as the first of his works. What is he in the NIV? He's a created being. The Lord possessed me in the beginning. He was part of God in the beginning. So in the King James, he's God. Here, he is a created being. Daniel 3 verse 25 calls him Son of the Gods. Son of gods, son of the gods. King James, son of God. Big difference. Now again, Micah 5 verse 2, RSV. From you shall come forth for me one who is to bear ruler whose origin is from old, from ancient days. Whose going forth have been from old, from everlasting. So here he has an origin, he's created, and there he has no creator. Matthew 1 verse 25, he's no longer the firstborn son, he's just, you will have a son. King James, he's the firstborn son, so she was a virgin. But if they removed the virgin bit, they better remove it here too, so they removed it in the RSV. And it gets even worse, in the footnote they say that Joseph is the father of Jesus. The King James, Joseph, the husband of Mary, of whom was born Jesus, who is called Christ. See? So here he is miraculously born. There he has an earthly father. And if we go to the King James, Joseph and his mother marveled at those things which were spoken of him. The Jewe, his father and mother were wondering at those things. So what happens now? Jesus no longer has a miraculous birth. And you'll find the same in the NIV. The child's father and mother marveled at what was said. Matthew 13, 51. Have you understood all these things? Jesus asked. Yes, they replied. RSV says the same thing. Yes, the King James says, yea, Lord. So they recognize him as God. Kurios. Oh, by the way, that's been removed many, many times, hundreds of times in the NIV. Everywhere where it says Jesus is Lord, that's gone in the NIV. This one's very interesting. Matthew 19, 16 and 17. Teacher, what good deed must I do to have eternal life? And he said to him, why do you ask me about what is good? One there is who is good. Good master. There's a difference. What good thing shall I do that I may have eternal life? And he said unto him, why callest thou me good? You see the difference? There is none good but one, that is God. Now what's the difference here? This is a fascinating text. You see, in the RSV, goodness is not applied to the person. In the King James, he is calling Jesus good master. And Jesus recognizes something in him.

And he says to him, "Why do you call me good master? For surely you know that there is one that is good, and that is God." So what is he saying? You have recognized something. What have you recognized? You have recognized that I am God. That's what he says to him. So that's gone. That's changed. So that Jesus is not recognized by this young man as God. We're going to get deeper into this. Matthew 27:35. Everywhere, just about everywhere in the new translations where the Bible says that it might be fulfilled which was spoken by the prophet, they parted my garments among them and upon my vesture did they cast lots. Everywhere where the Bible says that, the modern translations have removed it. Why do you think they have removed it in the modern translations? I'll tell you why. Because it proves that Jesus is the fulfillment of prophecy. And so they've taken it away so that he does not fulfill prophecy. Everywhere. Matthew 2:15. Out of Egypt I have called my son. Out of Egypt did I call my son. Hosea is now not a fulfillment of prophecy, because those are the exact words used in Hosea, applied in the New Testament. They changed them so that Hosea is not a fulfillment of that prophecy anymore. Mark 15:3. And he answered nothing, it says. And the chief priests accused him of many things, the King James says, but he answered nothing. Why is that left away in the RSV, in the NIV, in the ASV? I'll tell you why. Because it's a fulfillment of prophecy. It's a fulfillment of prophecy. Take it away. Jesus must not fulfill the prophecy. He's no better than any one of us. And the scripture was fulfilled which says that he was numbered with the transgressors. RSV gone. Mark 15:28. 1 John 4:3. And every spirit that confesseth not that Jesus Christ is come in the flesh. This is a central doctrine. Is not of God. It's the spirit of Antichrist. RSV. And every spirit which does not confess Jesus is not of God. Oops. The NIV. Every spirit that does not acknowledge Jesus is not from God. Well, if they leave it out, then I must assume that the NIV and the RSV was written by the spirit of Antichrist, right or not? Yes or no? Well, what do you say? Must be, because it's not there. So they're denying it. His post-resurrection appearance in the RSV, the original one, gone. Matthew 6:13, King James. And lead us not in temptation, but deliver us from evil. For thine is the kingdom and the power and the glory forever and ever. Amen. Gone. Why did they leave it out in the JUA, in the RSV, in the NIV? For thine is the kingdom and the power and the glory. Gone. Because Jesus must no longer be exalted. Luke 11:2. Father, hallowed be your name. This is interesting. Your kingdom come, etc. He said to them, when you pray, say, Father, hallowed be your name, NIV, King James. And he said to them, when you pray, our Father, which art in heaven, hallowed be thy name, thy kingdom come, thy will be done, on earth as it is in heaven. Now, why remove all those verses? You see, here in the RSV and the NIV, you can pray to whom? You can have the Pope as Father. You can have the Pope. But here you can't, because our Father who art in heaven cannot be the Pope. So let's take those verses out. Luke 11:2-8. And he said unto them, when you pray, the same story, you'll see all those texts, the RSV and the NIV, they're all taken out. Post-resurrection appearance omitted, Luke 24:40, RSV missing. King James, and when he had thus spoken, he showed them his hands and his feet. So they took out Mark, so they take it out in Luke as well. What about his miraculous ascension? And he was carried up into heaven, and they worshipped him. Gone, gone. While they blessed him, he departed from them, and they returned to Jerusalem with great joy. It's just gone, leave it out. John 3:13. Again, no one has ascended into heaven but he who descended from heaven, the Son of Man, which is in heaven. What does that make Jesus? It makes him God who is now in heaven. Just taken out. Now, notice this one. John 6:33.
For the bread of God

God is that which comes down from heaven. And the bread of God is he which comes down from heaven. There it's bread, and there it's a person. Big difference. Jesus is systematically removed in the modern translations. Truly, truly, I say unto you, he who believes has eternal life. Who believes what? That frogs are gods? And there are religions that believe that, by the way, today, alive and living in a well, in Japan, for example. Who believes what? Mother Teresa says, whatever you believe God is, that you must accept. That's good enough. No, no, no. The King James says, verily, verily, I say unto you, he that believeth on me has eternal life. Gone. Two little words. They make a big, big difference. John 16:16, RSV. A little while and you will see me no more. Again a little while and you will see me. I laugh about this text. You know what this text means? Jesus was playing hide and seek. He was peeping behind a tree. He was standing there behind a tree and he says, now you see me, now you don't. Now you see me, now you don't. It's pathetic. God wouldn't put a stupid text like that in the Bible. The NIV, well, it's just as stupid. In a little while you will see me no more, and then after a little while you will see me. Well, I'm going to stand behind a tree. That's what I'm going to do. The King James says, a little while and you shall see me, and again a little while and you shall not see me, or a little while you shall not see me, and again a little while and you shall see me, because I go to the Father. That makes sense. Which one do you think God spoke? You tell me. Come on. Obviously this one. This is pathetic. This is absolutely pathetic. I get angry sometimes. I must calm down. John 16:23. If you ask anything of the Father, he will give it to you in my name. Whatever you shall ask the Father in my name, he will give it to you. There's a huge difference between that text. You just think about it. Here, the whole character of God and his truth is implied. Here, anything goes. Acts 2:30. Being therefore a prophet and knowing that God had sworn with an oath to him that he would set one of his descendants upon the throne. Here, oath to him that of the fruit of his loins, according to the flesh, he would raise up Christ to sit on his throne. Why do you think the of his flesh is out? Why do you think so? Because they deny the doctrine of the physical coming of God in the flesh. He who denies it is what? Antichrist. So again, we have the spirit of Antichrist in the RSV. Acts 8:36-37. Well, this is a sad one. The whole atonement gone. If thou believest with all thine heart, thou mayest. And he answered and said, I believe that Jesus Christ is the Son of God. The whole verse, verse 37. Take it out. Not Jesus saves you. You save yourself. That's how you get saved. You save yourself. Acts 9:29. He talked and debated with the Greek and Jews, but they tried to kill him. Interesting. King James, he spoke boldly in the name of the Lord Jesus and disputed against the Grecians, but they went about to slay him. You see, what makes the difference? Jesus makes the difference. If you want an ecumenical Bible, well, here's argument and debate. But here, the debate is about Jesus Christ. He makes the difference. Acts 22:16, and wash away your sins calling on his name. NIV, and wash your sins away calling on his name. And wash away the sins calling on the name of the Lord. Just one of those where they've removed him. The gospel concerning his son Jesus Christ our Lord. Here it could be his son Lucifer. Here it is, the son Jesus Christ our Lord. Big difference. Romans 9:5. According to the flesh is the Christ, God who is over all. As concerning the flesh, Christ came who is over all. Here Jesus is higher than everyone else. There, different. We shall all stand before the judgment seat of God, says the RSV in Romans 14:10. But the King James says we shall all stand before the judgment seat of Christ. That makes Christ God. And not only that, it exalts Jesus as the judge. But here, they have removed this privilege from Jesus and made it
sort of general. 1 Corinthians 15:47.

The first man was from the earth, the man of dust. The second man is from heaven. The first man is of the earth, earthly. The second man is the Lord from heaven. Big difference. Now, 1 Timothy 3:16, God, great indeed, we confess, is the mystery of our religion. He was manifested in the flesh. Who was manifested in the flesh? Hello, would you care to look at me? I am manifested in the flesh. Can you see me? I'm flesh and bones. It's no big deal. But here, and without controversy, great is the mystery of godliness. God was manifest in the flesh. There's a difference. Do you see how they systematically reduce Jesus and how they take him out of the Gospels? It's a shame. It's a crying shame. And this one is the bomber. Do you know how much debate there is in the world today about the Trinity? And they say, Trinity is not doctrine of the Bible. It has to be removed. And they're right. You cannot prove it in the NIV and you cannot prove it in the RSV. You cannot prove the Trinity. And they say, it's Roman Catholic doctrine. No, hang on a second. Roman Catholic doctrine is father, mother, child on the esoteric inner circle. For the Goyim, it's Father, Son, and Holy Spirit. But the esoteric doctrine of Roman Catholicism, I'll prove this in a later lecture, is father, mother, child. But it is a copy of the heavenly. And here you can see it. 1 John 5, verse 7. For there are three that testify. Nothing said. King James. For there are three that bear record in heaven. The Father, the Word, and the Holy Ghost, and these three are one. That makes Jesus God. And part of the triune Godhead. This text shows that there are three powers in heaven. The Father, the Son, and the Holy Spirit. And all three are in the fullest sense God. That's what the text says. Out. Away with it in the modern translations. God rest this upon you, and their part is evil spoken of, by on your part he is glorified. Gone. The glorification of Jesus removed from 1 Peter 4 verse 14. Revelation 1 and 11, what do they remove? I am the Alpha and the Omega, the first and the last. Gone. His eternal Godhood removed. Revelation 5, 14. And the four beasts said, Amen. And the 24 elders fell down and worshipped him that liveth forever and ever. His eternal Godhood, he is eternal, gone out of the RSV, gone out of the NIV. Well, Matthew chapter 4, verse 4. But he answered and said, It is written, Man shall not live by bread alone, but by every word that proceedeth out of the mouth of God. How must you know what God said if they've confused it to such an extent? And just based on simple logic, which one do you think is the most probable correct text? The one as rendered in the King James or the one as rendered in the other versions? Which ones do you say? What do you say? It can only be the King James because the others, some of the verses are so pathetic. That's the only word for them. So pathetic. It's a nice word. Rolls off the tongue. That it make no sense whatsoever.

0: where God spoke in great majesty and gave the law. On top there's a little Coptic church, and it's tough climbing up there. My feet were sore. And let's go down and go, and then we find something else, Elijah's basin. There's the sign, Mount Sinai, Elijah's basin down there. And tradition says this is where Elijah came when he ran away from Jezebel. Now, think about this. Here at Sinai, God sends out his words. It's a great thought. Elijah ran to this place, and this is where he hid from Jezebel. Why did he run from Jezebel? What had he done that he should run from Jezebel? I'll tell you what he'd done. He'd had a confrontation with the priests of Baal. A mighty confrontation between truth and error. And after the confrontation, God took him back all the way to Sinai. That's where the word came from. That's what made the confrontation possible. Now, what stands on Mount Carmel today? A huge Baha'i temple, which preaches that all religions are the same. There's no difference between the various religions. So it seems as if in the last days, a new doctrine has come in. No difference between religions. But Elijah preached there is a difference and there is a judgment. And he comes back to the law here, Sinai. Today, no, on Mount Carmel, there is a Baha'i temple which says all religions are exactly the same. And something else. From Sinai, the word of God went into the worlds. And from Sinai today, something else goes into the world. There's a monastery. It's St. Catherine's Monastery. That's where the Sinaiticus text was found. That is the text on which all the corruptions which we've just read in the Bible are based. So here, from Sinai, a new word is sent out into the worlds. A corrupt word. So Carmel is corrupted. There is no difference. God is not a God that says, come out, be separate, make a difference between them and those that worship the living God, is the one message sent into the world today. And the other one is, here is the ecumenical word for you. We are all one. We are sitting in one pot. The devil hates Carmel. The devil hates the law of God. And he is counteracting it right here. He has taken that which God used and made it his own. He is sneaky. Wouldn't you agree? I think he's very sneaky. 1 Kings 18:21, and Elijah came unto all the people and said, how long halt ye between two opinions? If the Lord be God, follow him. But if Baal, then follow him. And the people answered him, not a word. They would have preferred to worship both. Then we would have had peace and quiet. Today, they want to do the same thing. They want to worship both. Now, I would like to invite three people, three volunteers. One with an NIV, one with a Revised Standard Version, if you have one with you, and one with a King James, just to come up to the front, and we'll do a little experiment. Just a quick one, just for fun. Let's do it. This is great. Now, I don't know how quickly we're going to find these texts, but let's just look up a few. Will you look up Matthew chapter 17, verse 21? Will you read it to me out of the King James?
1: Howbeit, this kind of goeth not out, but by prayer and fasting.
0: This one goeth not out, but by prayer and fasting. What does the NIV say?
2: He replied, because you have...
0: That's 20. No, I want only verse 21, please.
2: Okay. Why doesn't it say 21 here?
0: It's a... it doesn't say 21. What does the RSV say?
3: It doesn't say either.
0: Oh, the RSV doesn't say it either. Let's go to Matthew 18, verse 11. 18, verse 11. What does the King James say?
1: For the Son of Man is come to save that which was lost.
0: Wow, that's a potent verse. How many sermons have been preached on that word? What does the NIV say?
2: It says verse 10 and verse 12. There is no verse 11.
0: There is no verse

0: Oh, okay. What does the RSV say?
1: Same.
0: You can't find it in there?
1: No.
0: Oh, that's rather sad. What about Matthew 23, verse 14? Could you read that for me, please?
2: Woe unto you, scribes and Pharisees, hypocrites, for ye devour widows' houses, and for a pretense make long prayer. Therefore, ye shall receive the greater damnation.
0: Wow. The clergy that is so exalted now gets one knock. What does yours say?
3: No, 14. There's 13 and 15.
0: Oh, surely, you know, they must be so exalted Jesus made a mistake with that verse. Let's just take it out. What does yours say?
1: Nothing.
0: Oh, it doesn't have it either. What about Mark 7:16?
4: Mark?
2: If any man have ears to hear, let him hear.
3: Verse 14 and 15, but no verse 16.
0: No verse 16.
1: No, not either.
0: It's important to listen to the word of God. No, let's take that out. What about Mark 9:44?
4: Mark 9:44.
2: Where their worm dieth not and the fire is not quenched.
3: There's a verse 43 and a verse 45, but no verse 44.
0: No verse 44.
1: Not here.
0: No, verse 44. That's an interesting text. We can deal with it in a later lecture. What's about verse 46?
4: Verse what?
0: 9:46.
2: For where their worm died and the fire is not quenched.
0: Yeah, it's left out both times, right?
3: There's a verse 45 and a verse 47, but no verse 46.
0: Well, what about Mark 11:26?
2: Mark 11:26. But if ye do not forgive, neither will your Father, which is in heaven, forgive your trespasses.
3: Well, there's a verse 25 and a verse 27, but no verse 26.
0: You know, we could go on like this for a long, long time. None of those verses will be there. So let's go to some interesting verses that are there. Let's go to Acts 9. Verse 5 to 6. Acts chapter 9, verse 5 to 6.
2: And he said, Who art thou, Lord? And the Lord said, I am Jesus, whom thou persecutest. It is hard for thee to kick against the pricks.
3: Acts 9:5 and 6. Who are you, Lord? Saul asked. I am Jesus, whom you have persecuted, he replied. Now get up and go into the city, and you will be told what you must do.
0: Okay, and in the RSV?
1: Who are you, Lord? And he said, Who are you, Lord? And he said, I am Jesus, whom you are persecuting. But rise and enter the city, and you will be told what you are to do.
0: So what has been left out? The whole part where there is opposition and battling against two options. So in an ecumenical Bible, you don't want division, you want unity. So all these division texts where you make a decision, they're gone in the new ones. Go to Romans chapter 8, verse 1. Romans chapter 8, verse 1.
2: There is therefore now no condemnation to them which are in Christ Jesus, who walk not after the flesh, but after the Spirit.
3: Therefore there is now no condemnation for those who are in Christ Jesus. That's all.
0: Where's the last bit?
3: Not there.
0: Oh. So if you have Jesus, you are saved. No change necessary in your life. What about the RSV?
1: There is therefore now no condemnation for those who are in Christ Jesus.
0: No change needed. Who walk not after the flesh. Does that apply a change and a conversion? Yes or no?
2: Yes.
0: Absolutely. Gone. Because we want to have one big unity. What about, these are all texts that we didn't even deal with in this lecture. And we could carry on and on and on and on and on with them. What about one?

0: 1 Timothy 3:16. Let's just look at that one.
1: There we go.
0: Timothy.
1: 1 Timothy.
0: 1 Timothy 3, verse 16.
2: 3:16. And without controversy, great is the mystery of godliness. God was manifested in the flesh, justified in the spirit, seen of angels, preached unto the Gentiles, believed on in the world, received up into glory.
3: What is it, verse 3:16?
0: Yes.
3: 3:16. It's not in here.
1: Right here.
0: There it is.
3: Oh.
0: There's a little bit of it there.
3: The pillar and foundation of the truth. Beyond all question, the mystery of godliness is great. He appeared in a body, was vindicated by the Spirit, was seen by angels, was preached among the nations, was believed on in the world, was taken up in glory.
0: And you have the same. He was, right? He was.
4: Yes. It says, great indeed, we confess, is the mystery of our religion. He was manifested in the flesh, vindicated in the spirit, seen by angels, preached among the nations, believed on in the world, taken up in glory.
0: And if you take that home with you tonight, then that is the crux of the matter. The King James Version says, God was manifest in the flesh. Jesus Christ is God. Jesus Christ is the only one who can save you. Jesus Christ is the only one whereby you can be saved. Because he's the only one who made you, and therefore he's the only one who can redeem you. He's the only one who can open the seals of the scroll. No one else, no created being, no angel, only Jesus Christ. And if you want to prove any of the doctrines of the Bible, you better have a King James or any other Bible that existed before these early 1900s. You can take the Russian Bible. You can take the Serbian Bible. You can take the old Croatian Bible. You can take the Luther 1912 Bible. Just don't take the 1984. You will find a tremendous change. You can take any old Bible in the world, except the Douay, of course, and the Vulgate, and you will find all the doctrines necessary for understanding salvation in Christ Jesus. But any new translation, treat with suspicion. In the Afrikaans, in my own country, the old Afrikaans Bible, tremendous, exactly the same as the King James, the new, like the NIV. In Germany, if you have an Elberfelder Bible, it's exactly like the NIV. You can find none of the doctrines in it anymore. You will have to get a Luther 1912 or a Schlachter Bible in order to find the truth. And we could go right around the world. The Armenian Bible, fantastic. Fantastic. They are now writing a new Bible version in Croatia for the Serbian language. Forget it. It is a corruption. It's based on Westcott and Hort's translations. So I hope tonight you have found that what you read really makes a difference. Now let me tell you, I personally like the New King James Bible. I like it. But there are huge numbers of mistakes in it. Horrendous mistakes in it. Some that really destroy some pivotal doctrines. But I quite enjoy it because I put it in. Because I use the King James to verify it. And I cross it out to where it's wrong. And my whole Bible is crossed out and redone and whatever. I find that's fun. It keeps my mind going and active. And so if you want to use another translation, just be aware of these issues. And then verify your studies with one that you can trust. And the Textus Receptus has come down through the stream of time. It has been the one that led to the Reformation. It has been the one that people have stood and died for. And it is the one that will make a difference at the end. You believe

Therefore, the Lord himself shall give you a sign. A virgin shall conceive and bear a son, and shall call his name Emmanuel. Butter and honey shall he eat, that he might know to refuse the evil and choose the good. Hi, my name is Brother Christopher Hudson, and once again, I'm so happy that you're here with us for this special Amazing Discoveries presentation. Now, before we open the Bible together, as it has been my tradition, I want to invite you to have a word of prayer with me, because without the Spirit of God, none of the teachings of the Word of God can truly be clear to our understanding. So let's invite the presence of God to be our instructor. Let's pray. Father in heaven, I thank you for the awesome privilege that you have given us to study your word. I ask now in a very special way that you would be with us, that you would send your holy angels from the courts of heaven to minister to our minds, that our darkened human intellects might be expanded by the divine principles contained within the scriptures. Please, as you have promised here too, have asked for nothing in my name, ask and ye shall receive, that your joy may be full. I simply pray in the name of Jesus that you would bless everyone under the hearing of my voice, that their lives would forever be changed. And even now, bring back to my remembrance those things which you have shared with me, that I might simply be a conduit through which you might make manifest your glory. Thank you for hearing this prayer, Father. For all these things we ask in Jesus' name. And for thy name's sake, amen. All right, I'd like to invite you to open your Bibles, and we're going to go to the book of Psalms. The book of Psalms, and we're going to begin at chapter 131, or Psalm, the 131st division. Psalm 131, and I'm going to be looking right now with you at verse 2. The Bible tells us there in Psalm 131, looking at the second verse, "Surely I've behaved and quieted myself as a child weaned of his mother. My soul is even as a weaned child." That word behaved in the original language from whence it was translated, it means that he has gained self-possession. One that has self-possession is an individual that has self-control. What David is speaking of here is a state of maturity that he's obtained to in his Christian experience. He's come to a point where he's now gaining the mastery over his flesh. He's no longer being driven by the lust of the flesh, the lust of the eye, and the pride of life. He's developed to a point of maturity that now he has self-possession. And that self-possession, by the grace of God, is almost so complete, the Bible says that he has quieted self. In other words, the inclinations of the flesh are being silenced.

And he refers it to a child that has been weaned from its mother, a child that is now mature enough that has grown to the state where they can now stand for themselves. He said, my soul is even as a weaned child. I believe that's the experience that all of us should be seeking after. That's the experience that I desire for myself on a day-by-day basis. But how does one obtain to that experience? Well, I have to think about this. Before a child is weaned from the mother, before the child is in a position where they can now begin to feed themselves for themselves and begin to eat solid foods, we know that during the nursing process, the mother has to give that child that sustenance that is ordained by heaven for that child's development. And if you don't know what sustenance I'm talking about milk. See, the Bible says in the book of Isaiah, chapter 28, Isaiah, the 28th chapter. And I want you to look there with me in your Bibles because I really believe you need to look at this message with your eyes. Isaiah, chapter 28, look at verse 9. Who shall he teach knowledge? And whom shall he make to understand doctrine? Them that are weaned from the milk and drawn from the breast. So those that are weaned from the milk, those that are drawn from the breast, they are now in a position where God can teach them knowledge and cause them to understand doctrine. But prior to that development, they need the milk. They need to be in their mother's bosom to receive that nursing. Now, of course, I'm talking about spiritual things. So what is that spiritual milk that God would have us to be ingesting, to be taking into our systems, taking into our minds so that we can develop and gain that self-possession, that mastery over the flesh? Go with me to the book of 1 Peter. 1 Peter chapter 2, beginning at verse 2. 1 Peter chapter 2, looking at the second verse, the Bible says this. As newborn babes, desire the sincere milk of the word of God, that ye might grow thereby. So there are some basic principles contained within the scripture. Repentance, confession of sins, faith in God, etc., etc. Matter of fact, some of these things are spoken of in the book of Hebrews chapter 6, beginning at verse 1. I encourage you to take a look at it. There are some basic principles that are spoken of in the word of God. And in simple language, God refers to them as being the sincere milk of his word. That is what the newborn babe, the new convert, the young in the faith needs so that they can grow, so that they can develop, so that they can mature to be like their elder brother, Jesus Christ. I want you to see what else the Bible has to say about these newborn babes that need the sincere milk of the word of God. But now we're going to go to the book of 1 Corinthians. 1 Corinthians chapter 3, beginning at verse 1, the Bible says this. I, brethren, could not speak unto you as unto spiritual, but as unto carnal, even as unto babes in Christ. I have fed you with milk and not with strong meat, for hitherto ye were not able to bear it, neither yet are ye now able, for ye are yet carnal. For whereas there are among you envyings and strifes and divisions, are ye not carnal and walk as men? Those are some serious statements made by Paul. Those are some serious statements made by the Spirit of God. The Lord is telling us that the babe is actually still somewhat in a carnal state. Paul in 1

envyings and strifes and divisions? Are you not carnal and walk as men? My friends, do you realize if you have strife and envy and division in your home, if you have strife and envy and division in your church, it means that there's a lot of babies running around. I don't care how long a person, quote unquote, has been in the faith. I don't care how long a person has been in the church or what position they may hold. Doesn't make a difference if they're an elder, a local pastor, conference secretary, conference president. It makes no difference. If they're exhibiting the characteristic traits of envy, strife, and division, it lets us know they're nothing more than grown babies that need the sincere milk of the Word of God that they might mature in the faith. I know that's a strong statement, but it's a true statement because it's in the Word of God. They're carnal. You know, when I looked at this in the Bible, it disturbed my mind a little bit. I hope you understand why it disturbed my mind a little bit. If you don't understand, I'll help you understand, because the Bible said, "For I, brethren, could not speak unto you as unto spiritual, but as unto carnal, even as unto babes in Christ." And I said to myself, wow, how is it that one can be a babe in Christ, a babe in Christ, and yet still be carnal? How is that possible? And as I was considering this, speaking to the Lord concerning this, praying on this, the Lord took me back in my mind to Psalm the 131st division and verse 2, where we began at in this presentation. Because in Psalm 131 and verse 2, the Bible says, the soul that's like a weaned child is an individual that has behaved and quieted themselves. The individual that no longer is in need of milk is the individual that has behaved and quieted themselves. That word behaved, I shared with you earlier, means one that has gained self-possession, but it also means a person that is calm. Now, I know you're all familiar with what it means to be calm, but I'm just one of those individuals. When I'm studying the Bible and I see words, I always like to think, I think I know the word, but I don't know that I know the word. And so let me see what the original language says about that word, and then let me go to the dictionary to get a little bit more understanding on that word as well. And when I went to the dictionary to find out what calm meant, after I found out that was what the Hebrew meant, I said, well, what does calm mean in the English language? Very interesting. The word calm means a state of things free of storm. Actually, it means a state in which waters are not actively being disturbed. I said, that's interesting. I never thought that the word calm had anything to do with active, disrupted waters. But think about this. When you have waters that are being disturbed, what do you usually have? You have waves, don't you? You have waves. Go with me to the Bible. We're going to the book of James. James chapter 1. In James chapter 1, and I want you to begin with me at verse 5. James chapter 1, looking at verse 5, consider this closely with me. James, the first chapter, beginning at the first verse. That's correct. The Bible says, if any of you lack wisdom, let him ask of God, which giveth to all men liberally and upbraideth not. But let him ask in faith, nothing wavering. For he that wavereth is like a wave of the sea driven with the wind and tossed. Do you see someone that's not calm? The Bible says, let not that man think that he shall receive anything of God. A double-minded man is unstable in all his ways. So the double-minded individual that comes to God and asks for wisdom, don't forget that word, wisdom. That individual that is double-minded will not receive that wisdom from God. Why? Because God says their minds are like a wave of the sea driven with the winds and tossed. They're not stable. So God will not confer upon them his wisdom. Keep that in mind as we go now to the book of James chapter 3. Listen closely. James chapter 3.

3. James chapter 3, begin with me at verse 13. The Bible says this, "Who is a wise man and endued with knowledge among you? Let him show out of good conversation his works with meekness of wisdom. But if ye have bitter envying and strife in your hearts, glory not and lie not against the truth." Is this beginning to sound like that carnal-minded babe in Christ in the book of 1 Corinthians chapter 3? If not, keep on listening. This wisdom, what wisdom? The wisdom of bitter envying and strife. This wisdom descendeth not from above, but is earthly, sensual, devilish. For where envying and strife is, there is confusion and every evil work. But the wisdom that is from above is first peaceable, then gentle, easy to be entreated, full of mercy and good fruits. My friends, the Bible declares

Man is the man that is unstable, the man that is like the waves of the sea driven with the wind and tossed, a man that is not calm. So evidently, this is a man that has not quieted itself. So evidently, this is a man that has not been weaned from the milk as of yet. So evidently, this man is a babe in Christ that needs to learn and to mature. And the Bible says the condition of this man's mind and the characteristic traits that he exhibits because of his double-mindedness is envy, strife, division. The Bible says that wisdom's not from above. It's earthly, it's sensual, it's devilish. We see a lot of that in church board meetings. It says, for where this wisdom is, there's every form of confusion. And now I begin to understand why there are some poor souls that run around and say, ah, the church has apostatized. The church is Babylon. The church isn't Babylon. The church will never be Babylon. But I understand why they have this perception of things. They're gaining this perception of things because there are some individuals, unfortunately, that are within the body of Christ that are exercising this devilish, sensual wisdom, and they bring their confusion into the church. And because, unfortunately, some people that are exercising this earthly, sensual, devilish spirit in the church are in leadership positions, people are looking and seeing confusion, and they're saying, oh, this is Babylon. No. All this means is that a whole lot of Babylonians found their way into Jerusalem. My friends, I need to ask you a question, and you need to think about this for yourself. Are you a babe in Christ? Are you double-minded? Do you follow on in the will of the Lord when it's convenient? But when something is presented, something comes into your life that is antagonistic, that is opposed to your own personal desires, does this devilish spirit begin to rise up that brings about strife, that exhibits division into the midst of your church, of your home? My friends, these things ought not be. It's a critical situation. Matter of fact, the Bible states this. Go with me to the book of Hebrews. Hebrews, the fifth chapter. In Hebrews chapter 5, beginning at verse 11, this is what the Apostle Paul said. Hebrews chapter 5, looking at verse 11. The Bible says this. Of whom we have many things to say. He's speaking about Jesus Christ, by the way. Of whom we have many things to say and hard to be uttered, seeing ye are dull of hearing. Have mercy. So there were many things that he wanted to tell them, many things that he wanted to relate to them, but they were not capable of receiving the wisdom that he wanted to impart unto them because they were dull of hearing. It's like saying that their ears were like blunt. Have you ever had a tomato? You ever had a tomato? I just had a tomato not too long ago. It was good. With some hummus. And have you ever cut a tomato before? Have you ever cut a tomato with a sharp knife? If you've ever taken a sharp knife to a tomato, it's a glorious thing. You open up that tomato, you look inside, it's a beautiful thing. You see all the beautiful color, you know, the seeds and their compartments that God made inside of the tomato. It's actually, if you take the time to consider it, it's a beautiful thing. Have you ever tried to cut a tomato with a dull knife? If you try to cut a tomato with a dull knife, I assure you, within moments, you will have ketchup. Because, my friends, it just messes it all up. That's exactly what it's like when we're dull of hearing and the truth is presented to us. The most profound, sublime, heart-moving, convicting truth can come to our ears through the influence of the Spirit of God, and because we're

dull of hearing because of our unconverted babe-like states at times. Our unconverted double-minded states. The truth comes to us and gets totally perverted in translation. It's interesting because when Paul says here, I have many things to utter, of whom we have many things to say, and hard to be uttered, seeing that ye are dull of hearing, that's actually similar language to what Jesus said to the disciples back in the book of John. We told them, I have many things that I would like to tell you, but I can't tell you now because you're not able to bear them. And that's interesting because Jesus told the disciples many things. He told them about his second coming. He told them about the destruction of Jerusalem. He told them about the end of the world. He told them to beware of the leaven of the Pharisees. Jesus told the disciples many a profound truth. But there is one truth that Jesus never told the disciples that actually in the book of Hebrews, Paul, under the influence of the Spirit of God, begins to present to the church of God that they never truly had a comprehension of. Jesus never told his disciples that when he went to the courts of heaven, he was going to be their high priest. Oh, my friends, if Jesus told the disciples that he was going to be their high priest, they would not have been able to bear that. Because listen, they were already having to go back and forth with the Pharisees. People were saying, you know, Jesus is trying to destroy the law of Moses. That's why Jesus, in the Sermon on the Mount in Matthew chapter 5, told them, listen, I have not come to destroy the law, but to fulfill it. I want you to understand, I'm just trying to do that which is in harmony with my Father's will and make the truth plain to you and remove all of the human understanding and the human teaching that has been covering the light from shining forth in all of its beauty. The Pharisees, when they came to the disciples and they asked the disciples questions about their master, they tried to defend Jesus Christ and say, oh yes, our master pays taxes. Oh yes, Jesus, you said something that offended the Pharisees. You know, at one point in time, the reality was the disciples did not fully comprehend that their master was the Messiah. But he gave them enough evidence for them to have faith enough to continue to follow. They weren't converted until that upper room experience took place in the book of Acts. So Jesus was giving them truth, but he was giving them truth that they could bear. But if he had ever told them that he was their high priest, they would have taken two steps back and said, hold on a second. Now, there have been things that have happened that have had us question, but now you're telling us you're going to be our high priest? The priesthood only comes from the line of the tribe of Levi. And you, Jesus, are not from the line of the tribe of Levi. They could not bear that one. My friends, there are many truths that God wants to reveal to us concerning himself. But until we are benefited by the sincere milk of the word of God, those truths will have no benefit in our lives. We won't even be able to bear them. It might cause us even to go away from the truth because we're not established a truth that we already have. Back in Hebrews chapter 5, verse 11, Paul once again said, of whom we have many things to say and hard to be uttered, seeing that ye are dull of hearing. For when for the time ye ought to be teachers, ye have need again that one teach you, which be the first principles of the oracles of God, and have become such as have need of milk and not of strong meat. It is possible for us to so retrograde, to so retard, to so backslide in our Christian experience, whether we are in the church for 5 years, 10 years, 20 years, 30 years, 50 years, when we should be ready teachers of the gospel in word and in deed, we're still in need of milk.

Can you imagine? 70-year-old people, 60-year-old brothers and sisters sitting in church with baby bottles in their mouth. It's not even funny, because it's the reality that we see week after week. That is the true spiritual condition of the majority of those that make up the church of God today. The very time when we should be teachers, if you have been in the church for 5 years, 6 years, 7 years, 8 years, 9 years, 10 years, 12 years, 20 years, and you have not actively been engaged in leading one soul to Jesus, there's a problem with your spirituality. You're a babe. The Bible goes on to say in the book of Hebrews chapter 5, looking at verse 13, for everyone that useth milk is unskillful in the word of righteousness, for he is a babe. Now there's some people patting themselves on the back and they're saying, whew, glad. Now I know that I'm not a babe because I'm not unskillful in the word of righteousness. I can teach people Daniel and Revelation. I can teach people the everlasting gospel. I understand righteousness by faith. I can teach them the fundamental principles of the word of God. My friend, just because you may be adept, just because you may be an eloquent teacher of the word of God, does not mean that you're mature in the faith. It doesn't mean that you're skillful in the word of God, because when the scripture says the one that needs milk is the one that is unskillful in the word of righteousness, it actually means the one that needs milk is the person that does not possess a practical experience with the word of God. The problem is the majority of us in the church today, we have a host of theoretical knowledge stored up in our minds, and we can recall it at the drop of a dime. In a debate, no one can confound us. But when we go home, we're like the son of Satan. But you know the truth. But your children don't love you because you're not lovable. But you know the truth. But in your workplace, people don't see a Christian, but you know the truth. You're a babe. You're unskillful in the word of righteousness. The Bible says, but strong meat belongeth unto them who are full of age, even those who by reason of use have their senses exercised to discern both good and evil. Now, before I deal with that, I need this point to really be riveted in your minds. My daughter, her name is Heaven. She's 5 years old now. She will tell you quickly that she's going to be six this year. 3 years ago, she was two, obviously. A year before that, she was one. When she was 1 year old, she wasn't even one, a little bit before she was one. We were sitting down at the dinner table together, and I was eating a wholesome meal that my wife prepared for me, praise the Lord. And it was some quinoa. It was some quinoa and something else, I just remember the quinoa. So I was eating this quinoa, and my daughter, Heaven, she begins to beg me for the quinoa. I literally couldn't put a fork full of that stuff in my mouth without her begging me. So I got to the point where I said, you know what? Let me allow her to have this quinoa. Now, we weren't giving her solid foods, but I just said, let me allow her to have this quinoa. So I put the quinoa in front of her, and she started eating. And boy, she enjoyed it. I was shocked. I had a good time watching her eat the quinoa. And she ate it. She ate every last drop of it. Amen. A few hours later, it was my responsibility to do daddy duties, no pun intended.

And so I was there opening up the pamper to change the pamper. And as I opened the pamper, lo and behold, what did I see? Quinoa. Whole. The same way that it went in was exactly the same way that it came out. I mean, nothing changed in its shape or form. I hope you get the point. She enjoyed the taste of the quinoa. She enjoyed the texture of the quinoa. She smiled as she ate the quinoa, but she received absolutely no nutritional benefit from the quinoa. Why? Because she was not physically yet capable of bearing it. And that's the same way that many of us are when it comes to the Word of God. Oh, we love to hear hidden truths. We love to hear Bible prophecies. We love to hear things that angels would love to look into. And we get excited, but we're not transformed. We're just as unconverted as we were before we heard the message. But God says strong meat, that solid food, it belongs to those that are full of age. How do they become full of age? The Bible lets us know. It's by reason of use of the Word of God that causes their senses to be exercised to discern both good and evil. In other words, through practical daily application of the truths that God presents to them in His Word, their senses become exercised, their eyes, their ears, everything now becomes subject to the will of God, so that as they're living in this life, when temptation comes to them or things are presented to them, they say, no, that is not good. It's not in harmony with the will of God. Yes, this is good. It's in harmony with the will of God. No, this is not something that I should listen to. This is something that I should set my eyes on. It will help me grow in the will of God. That is the experience that God is looking for us to have, so that we can be prepared to grow and grow and grow throughout the ceaseless ages of eternity with Him. These are the individuals that are fit for the strong meat of the Word of God. My friends, the sincere milk of the Word of God is to get us out, to convert us out of that carnal state of being double-minded. Because as long as we remain in that carnal state, we will never be fully subject to the mind of God. The Bible tells us in the book of Romans, chapter 8 and verse 7, for the carnal mind is enmity against God. For it is not subject to the law of God, neither indeed can it be. As I've spoken to you concerning this issue before, I will tell you once again in the very same language. The carnal mind does not have a problem. The carnal mind is the problem. The Bible says the carnal mind is enmity against God. It doesn't have a problem. It is the problem. And that problem needs to be done away with. The sincere milk of the Word of God is there to destroy it. If you want to see the carnal nature of man in its purest form, all you have to do is look inside of a baby's crib. Now, when I say things like that, I realize it disturbs some people, but it's the truth. If you want to see the carnal nature of man in its purest form, I mean undiluted, just look inside of a baby's crib, there it is. You say, why would you say that about a nice little baby? My friends, when it's about, have you ever seen a newborn baby in the crib? Maybe 1, 2, 3 in the morning, and the baby wakes up. Does the baby ever wake up in the crib at 1 in the morning, 2 in the morning, and sit up and say, huh, it's 2 in the morning. I know mommy's tired from working hard today, and daddy just got home not too long ago. I'm hungry, but I'll just wait a couple hours. Wait until dad wakes up. I'll just play with my toes until then. Have you ever seen a newborn baby? No, it doesn't work like that. What does the baby do? That baby cries. If the baby's hungry, it will cry. If the baby's wet, it will cry. If the baby just wants to be picked up, it will cry. All the baby thinks about is its own selfish interests. Doesn't think about mommy and daddy. My friends, but you know, during the nursing process, when the mother holds the child close to the womb in which she's giving that child that milk, that's actually one of the most important times in which the mother is to educate that child.

to learn to be subject to her will. We're told that one of the first principles that we must teach our children is to learn to be obedient to the will of their parents. And that is the function of the sincere milk of the Word of God. It is to educate us that in all things, we must subject ourselves to the will of God. And when we come to that position where we're willing to subject our thinking and our desires to the will of God, under all circumstances, then we are in a position where God can teach us more of the sublime truths that He desires to reveal to our understanding. But until then, we need the milk. And does God want us to ever, forever drink milk? Of course not. But until we get to that point, we need the milk. Now I'm going to ask a question. Which one of the parents, biologically, are responsible for giving milk to the baby? The mother or the father? Obviously, the mother. In the Bible, a woman can be a symbol of the church. That means it is the church's responsibility to teach its members, its new converts, the very basic instructions contained within the Word of God so that they can mature to be like their elder brother, Jesus Christ. And unfortunately, in many of our churches in the land today, we are failing to do this very, very, very basic work. So what? Does this mean that you come to church week after week and complain and say, oh, my pastor is not teaching anything, not getting anything in church. All he's doing is throwing milk. All he's doing is showing us pictures of food from the pulpit, not even real food, just pictures of food. What do you say? So you give up, you throw your hands in the air, and that's it? And so you blame the inefficiency of your church to teach the Word of God to you as the reason as to why you're not growing in your walk with God. My friends, no, it doesn't work like that. You see, even if the church fails, God says He won't fail you. Because the Bible tells us in the book of Isaiah chapter 49, Isaiah chapter 49 and verse 15, the scripture says, can the mother forget her sucking child that she should not have compassion on the son of her womb? Yea, they may forget, but God says, yet will I never forget thee. Behold, I have graven thee upon the palms of mine hands. Jesus died so that we can live. And where men fail,

because the Bible declared back in Isaiah chapter 28 and verse 9, whom shall he teach knowledge and whom shall he make to understand doctrine? Them that are weaned from the milk and drawn from the breast. Before I proceed further, I need to make one point clear. When you come to that point of maturity in which you are weaned from the milk, drawn from the breast, so to say, that means that you're now in a position where you can begin to assist your mother to carry out the work that she has to accomplish. In other words, in the spiritual reality of this, when we begin to mature in Jesus Christ as we ought, we will no longer be a burden on the church. We will now begin to work under the influence of the Spirit of God to assist the church in accomplishing the work that God put the church in this world to accomplish, and that is to preach the everlasting gospel to every nation, kindred, tongue, and people, that men might be prepared for the second coming of Jesus Christ, because he's coming. It's time for us to grow up. Get off the milk. God wants to teach us knowledge. He wants us to understand doctrine. Why does he want us to understand doctrine? Go with me in your book, Bibles, to 2 Timothy chapter 3, looking at verse 16. In 2 Timothy chapter 3, looking at the 16th verse, the Bible says this. All scripture is given by inspiration of God and is profitable for doctrine, for reproof, for correction, for instruction in righteousness, that the man of God may be perfect, thoroughly furnished unto all good works. Doctrine is one of the components that God wants within our lives to groom us into perfection. And he says he wants us to understand doctrine. That means he wants to groom us into this state of perfection. And when the Bible speaks of us being groomed, developed into this state of perfection, it's actually saying that God wants to develop us to grow up to be like the one who I've spoken of so much, our elder brother Jesus. The Bible makes it clear. Go with me in your Bibles again. We're going to Ephesians, Ephesians chapter 4. Ephesians, the fourth chapter, Ephesians chapter 4, looking at verse 13, the Bible says, till we all come into the unity of the faith and of the knowledge of the Son of God, unto a perfect man, unto the measure and the stature of the fullness of Christ. When we develop into a perfect man, it means that Christ is abiding within us and his character is now being revealed through us. We want to be like Jesus. You know, the same process of development that each one of us have to pass through as human beings, when the Word was made flesh and dwelt among us, I'm talking about Jesus Christ, he himself passed through the very same developmental stages that we ourselves have to pass through as well. Look at this with me in your Bibles. I'm going to the book of Luke. I want you to see what the Bible says concerning Jesus Christ in his formative years. I'm looking at Luke chapter 2. In Luke, the second chapter, I want to look right now at verse 40. It says this, and the child grew and waxed strong in spirit, filled with wisdom, and the grace of God was upon him. Wouldn't you like that to be said of yourself now as an adult? As a mature individual, wouldn't you like it to be said of you that you're strong in the spirit? The grace of God is upon you. That's how Jesus developed as a child. Whenever you see a child developing well, I have to speak about my wife. Whenever my wife, because she was always concerned about, you know, if our daughter, because we only have one child. So she was always concerned about whether or not our daughter was developing exactly the way that she should develop. Is she growing the way she needs to grow? And so anytime she saw a child that looked like it was growing healthy, she would ask the mother a particular question. And there was one church that I was doing an evangelistic series at. And I remember this woman had a baby. And it was a healthy baby boy, and my wife looked into this a carriage that the woman had her baby boy in, and my wife said, "Wow,

how old is he? And she said, oh, he's 2 years old. This baby was the same size as I am. It's massive. And my wife looked and said, what do you feed him? You know, when you see a child developing really well, strong and tall in stature, you're wondering, what do you feed that baby? When you look at Jesus and you see how he was developing, you should ask the same question. What was Jesus eating? What was his diet like? Do you know the Bible actually tells us the diet of Jesus Christ? It literally does that. Go with me. We're going in the Bible to the book of Isaiah. Isaiah chapter 7, and I'm going to begin at verse 14. Isaiah chapter 7, looking at verse 14, the Bible says this. Therefore, the Lord himself shall give you a sign. A virgin shall conceive and bear a son and shall call his name Emmanuel. Butter and honey shall he eat, that he might know to refuse the evil and choose the good. There it is. Jesus ate butter and honey. Now, those of you that know that I believe in eating a plant-based diet, you might be stirring in your seat. Butter and honey. No, my friends, listen. The Bible says butter and honey did he eat that he might know to refuse the evil and choose the good. This butter and honey that the Bible is speaking of here, it's not literal. It had something to do with his spirituality. Now, this is not by any way to reject the reality that there is a real mind-body connection. But the butter and honey that Jesus was consuming was wholly of a spiritual nature that's being spoken of here in Isaiah chapter 7 and verse 15. So what was it? We should know what it is, because if we want to grow the same way that he did, we need to eat what he did. So let's talk about this diet of butter and honey. Let's talk about the honey first. What was the honey that Jesus was consuming on a daily basis? If you go with me to the book of Revelation chapter 10, Revelation, the 10th chapter, Revelation chapter 10, this is just one reference that I'm giving you on this particular subject matter. There are several others. But in Revelation chapter 10, beginning at verse 10, and just to give a little bit of backdrop of what's happening in Revelation chapter 10, John the Revelator, he sees this mighty angel clothed with a cloud, rainbow upon his head, faces like the sun, feet like pillars of fire. In his hand, there's a little book open. Now, in Revelation chapter 10 and verse 10, it says this, and I took the little book out of the angel's hand and ate it up, and it was in my mouth sweet as honey, and as soon as I had eaten it, my belly was bitter. And he said unto me, thou must prophesy again before many peoples, and nations, and tongues, and kings. My friends, honey is Bible prophecy. Bible prophecy is the honey of the Word of God. Matter of fact, if you look in the book of Ezekiel, you'll see in the book of Ezekiel, I believe it's chapter 3, Ezekiel chapter 3, you'll see here, watch this. Moreover, I'm starting at verse 1. Moreover, he said unto me, son of man, eat that thou findest. Eat this roll and go and speak unto the house of Israel. Now, when Ezekiel was speaking, he was prophesying under the influence of the Spirit of God. Watch this. So I opened my mouth and he caused me to eat that roll. And he said unto me, son of man, cause thy belly to eat and fill thy bowels with this roll that I give thee. Then did I eat it. And it was in my mouth as honey for sweetness. Prophecy is the honey of the Word of God. Did Jesus eat the prophetic truths contained within the Word of God? Was Jesus well versed in the prophecies? Well, all you have to do is look at passages in the Bible like Matthew chapter 24 and verse 15. When Jesus was speaking with the disciples, he said to them, and when ye therefore shall see the abomination of desolation spoken of by Daniel the prophet standing in the holy place, whoso readeth, let him understand. Now, how could Jesus tell them about an abomination of desolation spoken of by Daniel the prophet if he was not himself familiar with the writings of Daniel the prophet? Jesus knew the prophecies of the Word of God.
Matter of fact, when he was on the road to Emmaus, seeking to encourage the hearts of his discouraged disciples, he started at Moses and all of the prophets to reveal to them the truths in the word of God.

thought concerning himself. He knew the prophecies. He ate the honey. The prophecies in the Word of God, they are the honey. And it's true. I remember when I began to learn Bible prophecy for the first time, I was excited. It's exciting. When you start learning that God speaks of the rise and fall of kingdoms from antiquity all up until contemporary times, God exposes earthly powers for what they truly are. I mean, all of these wonderful things. It is an exciting thing to know that God has left within our possession truth that can guide us through this world of darkness into eternity. It's exciting. Bible prophecy is the honey of the Word of God. But what about the butter? What is the butter? Well, first question we need to ask is, how do you get butter? I remember asking this question someplace before, and somebody says, well, you get butter from cows. I have never seen a cow push out butter yet. Where do you get butter from? How do you get butter? Okay, go with me in your Bibles again. We're going to the book of Proverbs. Proverbs. The book of Proverbs. I'm looking at Proverbs chapter 30, and I'm looking at verse 33. The Bible says, surely the churning of milk bringeth forth butter. Butter comes as the result of a process. You have to churn milk. And for those of you that are old enough to have had the experience of churning milk, you know that that is an experience. You might have had a grandmother or a grandfather or even a mother or father that took you out back one day to go churn some milk with them so that you could make some butter. And you asked to get a turn at churning that milk, and you probably churned that milk for all about 1 minute, and you were dead tired because it's a process. The word churning means to agitate. To get that cream to rise to the top, where that liquidy substance will begin to coagulate and firm. My friends, that milk has to be agitated. But what do we learn is the spiritual milk? We learn the spiritual milk is the sincere word of God. So then, how do you agitate or how do you churn the sincere word of God? The Bible tells us again in the book of Isaiah chapter 28 and verse 10, the Bible says, for precept must be upon precept, precept upon precept, line upon line, line upon line, here little and there little. When you begin to study the Bible, and you go from the book of Genesis, and you see one passage that presents truth to you. And then you go over to the book of James, and you see another scripture in the book of James that begins to elaborate and expound upon the principle that was brought to your understanding in the book of Genesis. And then you go over to the book of Luke, and then it gives you further information. What is happening right now is you're going precept upon precept, line upon line, here a little, there a little. You're agitating the sincere milk of the Word of God, and you're beginning to produce butter. That's all we've been doing for the last few minutes. How does it taste? It's butter. That's how you go from the sincere milk to the strong meat. But there's something else that I didn't tell you about this agitation process, which is critical and inseparable with the experience of the agitating of the Word of God. You see, that word agitate, it also means to clean or to wash. And you might say, really, agitate means to clean or to wash? Of course it does. When you put clothes in a washing machine, what does the washing machine do to the clothes to make them clean? It agitates them. Why? It agitates the clothes to release whatever filth is ingrained within that garment. You see, the Word of God was given by the inspiration of the Spirit of God. And the Spirit of God, the Comforter, His

work is to convict us of sin and of righteousness and of judgment. So when we prayerfully begin to study the Word of God, going from chapter to chapter, verse to verse, and we are asking God to teach us, to instruct us, to transform us, the Holy Spirit will begin to agitate us and show us our sin, reveal to us the righteousness of God, and point by point seek to lead us closer and closer to Jesus. That's why Jesus said in the book of John, chapter 15 and verse 3, "Now ye are clean through the word which I've spoken unto you." My friends, we have to eat the butter and the honey. And when we faithfully do this on a day-by-day basis, seeking to know the will of God more perfectly, not so that we can simply have some theory chronicled in the library of our minds, but that our lives might forever be transformed and be sanctified through the truth, then we'll have the experience of Job. Look what Job says in the book of Job, chapter 29, as we come to a close. In Job chapter 29, looking at verse 6, Job said, "When I washed my steps with butter and the rock poured me out rivers of oil." Now, when have you ever seen somebody wash their steps with butter or a rock pour out rivers of oil? Obviously, there is a spiritual meaning behind this. My friends, Job is talking about an experience that comes as one seeks the knowledge of God with a heart that is desiring to be transformed. He said he washed his steps with butter. You step with your feet. In the Bible, a person's feet is directly connected with their way of life, the way of their existence. That's why we say we're on this Christian walk, meaning that we're living this Christian lifestyle. Job said he washed his steps with butter. Job didn't have the Bible like we have it, but Job had communion with God every day. And as he communed with God, God spoke with him, and God revealed truth to him. And Job was like that man spoken of in Psalm chapter 1 that meditated upon the word of God day and night. And he kept those truths in his mind and he thought about them. It was like he was masticating the word of God. He was thinking about them, considering them, seeing how they're to apply in his life. And he sought by faith to apply those truths in his life. And can you imagine, day by day throughout the week, as Job was communing with God, he might get to Thursday. And as he was communing with God, he would say, "Wow, what God just shared with me this morning, as I was talking with him, it reminds me of something that God told me on Tuesday when I was talking with him." And then as he put Tuesday and Thursday together in his mind, the truth began to become brighter and more beautiful. And it was having an impact on his life. Job's life was being cleansed. He was becoming more and more like his creator. His steps were being washed with butter. And as he was approaching towards God in this fashion, the same way that each and every one of us can, the Bible says the rock poured him out rivers of oil. The rock is none other than Jesus. In the Bible, oil is a symbol of the Spirit of God. My friends, when we study the Word of God, seeking to know the will of God, allowing him to cleanse us of our hereditary and cultivated tendencies towards sin, giving us victory over vices that have been long holding us in slavery. My friends, when we cooperate with God in this process, he says, "I'll pour out my Spirit unto you." Don't you want the fullness of his Spirit? We are living in the time in which God wants to pour out not simply the former rain, but the latter rain, the full outpouring of his Spirit. And through the reception of the full outpouring of the Spirit of God, men and women will go throughout this world to give what is called the loud cry found within Revelation chapter 18. They will be the individuals that the Lord will utilize to lighten this world with his glory. But before they can be in a position to do that, they must wash their steps with butter.

rock can pour them out rivers of oil. So let me ask you a question. What's your diet like? What are you eating? What are you having for breakfast, lunch, dinner? It's time to eat the butter and the honey. God wants us to grow to be like Jesus. And so my appeal to you is eat. Eat and live. Let's pray. Father in heaven, I thank you so much that you've given us all that we need for our salvation. There is nothing that you have not made readily at our disposal so that we can be new creatures in Jesus Christ. Now help us, Lord, to make that spiritual lifestyle change. Help us, God, to seek after that new experience. Feed us with the butter and the honey so that we might grow to be like Jesus. Thank you for hearing this prayer. For thine is the kingdom and the power and the glory forever and ever. In Jesus' name we pray. Amen.

This is the largest sacrificial site in the Middle East. This is called Petra. Now, on this flat platform, they offered, according to local tradition, a virgin every year. She was locked up down at Wadi Musa, and there was a ritual. And then the steps we came up, this virgin was brought up here. But can you imagine the agony of this girl? She was going to be offered to the gods of Petra, Al Uzza and Ashura. They were sacrificing and worshipping the sun. Now they believed that they had to appease their gods every year. The best offer they could bring was a virgin. So she was placed on this altar down there. Now, whenever you have an obelisk on an archaeological site, and you've got two here, the Arabic is Zip Atuf, you've got two obelisks there. And if you have a sacrificial site close to the obelisk, this meant human sacrifices. You have this at Kizer in Israel. You have this in Byblos in Lebanon. So according to the archaeological data, this is where they offered human sacrifices. They believed that the gods had to be pleased. But what is so interesting is the fact that just over there, the white spot, is the tomb of Aaron. And here you have a typical example of the two religions. The one says, offered to earn God's favor. On that side, Aaron said, no, you bring a lamb, a symbol of Christ. He suffices for your

mistakes, your failures. You bring the offer of a lamb, Jesus Christ. God accepts you because of that offer, not because of your poor offer, because what are we? We've got nothing to offer. So when the sun touched those two obelisks at the bottom, the priests were watching the sun, and as soon as the sun touched the top, the sharp knife went into her bosom. They ripped out the bosom. They went up here, and here they sacrificed it to the sun. And the ritual was concluded. And then afterwards, the priests went to that so-called holy pool, and they washed their hands. And then the body were placed here and sacrificed with fire to the sun. And then Petra would just go on for another year. But this is a tremendous sight to visit and just to think of the cruelty of their religion. A religion makes you cruel or makes you kind. Genuine religion makes you kind to people. Cruel religion makes you cruel to people. The Horites used to live here, and then the Edomites came. Now, the Horites, it comes from an ancient word of cave. They thought these people were barbarians, but the archaeologists discovered that they were a highly civilized civilization, and they've just discovered another site, a huge capital in Syria, near the Iraqi border, where the Horites are being discovered lately. And then Edom came in the form of Esau. He was the forefather of the Edomites. And he captured Petra and he lived here. So this is where Esau means red. He loved red. So he came and he lived here amongst the rose-red rocks of Petra. Eventually the Nabataeans took over and then the Romans came. And today, you are the audience. And you walk on tremendous history. Petra means rock in Greek. In Hebrew, it is Sela. And the Lord says He wants to be our rock. Because we are like a little pebble. We haven't got much firmness in us, but He wants to be our firmness. So He invites the little rocks like you and me to hide in the rock of ages, cleft for me. This is the message of Petra. And of course, when you go back into history, Miriam, according to Josephus, the great historian, Atdir is the place where Miriam was buried. Over there on Mount Hor, expired a tremendous emotional experience. Aaron and his brother, Moses, came all the way from Egypt. The Lord said, it's time for Aaron to go. He didn't do too well, and he must go and rest. Sometimes the Lord wants us to rest. And I can imagine walking up there, the two brothers. This was an emotional moment. They were going to say goodbye to one another. And I imagine the speech. Brother Aaron, I'm going to miss you. Moses, I'm sorry. I've given you some grief in life.

Saved from a lot of baggage. May God bless you as you meditate on the story of Petra. By the way, Alexander the Great couldn't capture this place because of the sick. This is where Herod the Great lived. This is where he was brought up. And according to some scholars, this is where Paul spent some of his 14 years in the desert. So there's a very rich history at Petra, and they're still continuing discovering new archaeological finds. Now, after 25 years, Herod from Mukavir met his brother's sister, and the tragedy happened. He left his wife, Huldu, and she came back to her father, who was still king here at Petra. His Greek name, according to Corinthians, was Aretas. His Nabataean name was Harit the Fourth. So she came back here. And somehow she must have heard about the news. How John the Baptist was beheaded. This man wanted to save their marriage. He didn't succeed. He was beheaded. And she must have thought about John in his loneliness, because suddenly she was also in a kind of a loneliness, a rejection. Rejection is the worst pain one can experience. And then one Friday, her husband, Antipas, had Jesus in front of him, and he was the judge. And she heard about her husband judging Christ. And I think she heard about the most lonely death in history, when Christ died on Calvary. I wonder if Huldu, the daughter of Aretas, accepted the gift of Calvary. This is the most important decision one can take. Accept the gift of Calvary. We will not be lost one day because of sinning, but because of refusing to accept salvation. So one day in heaven, I hope I'll meet her there, I'm going to speak to Huldu, the lonely lady. But there's a beautiful promise. Don't let your hearts be troubled. Believe in me, believe also in God. In my Father's house are many mansions. I go to prepare a place for you. On this planet, we have tears, death, and sickness. But there's a land coming without tears, without death, without sickness. Made possible by God's loving heart in giving His Son for us. I'm sitting on Jabal Matba. Jabal is the Arabic name for mountain. Now, to my back is a very interesting mountain. This is where they discovered some Edomite ruins, al-Bayara. The Bible refers to an incident where one of our kings from Judah pushed down 10,000 Edomites, and this was the mountain. So this is a place of cruelty, and God wants us to be kind. It's so amazing to walk here and study the history of the Edomites, and the story of Esau becomes more relevant. It speaks to our hearts. And of course, in the book of Obadiah, we have prophecies concerning the end of the reign of Edom. They were very proud. And when Jerusalem was destroyed, they rejoiced in their calamity. God doesn't want us to rejoice in the calamity of our enemies. May He help us to have kind hearts and a kind attitude toward ugly people. God bless.

and he knoweth them that trust in him. Here we are reminded of the goodness of God, who is depicted as a stronghold, a fortress of protection in the day of trouble. This means that no matter what challenges or hardships we face, we can find safety and refuge in the Lord. The verse also reveals that God knows those who trust in him. This knowledge is not just intellectual, it is intimate and personal. God understands our fears, our hopes, and our needs. When we place our trust in him, we are assured of his care and protection. In a world full of uncertainty and strife, God is a fortress of hope, reassuring us that we are not alone and that our faith in him will be rewarded with his steadfast love and protection.

The Bible is filled with verses that offer comfort and reassurance in times of trouble. One such verse is found in the book of Nahum, chapter 1, verse 7. The Lord is good, a stronghold in the day of trouble.

In the Quran, in Surah 8, verse 65, it says, O Prophet, urge the believers to war. If there are 20 patient ones of you, they shall overcome 200. If there is 100 of you, they shall overcome 1,000 of those who disbelieve because they are a people who do not understand. Does the Quran really teach violence? We'll be discussing this, so come join us on this edition of Good News for Muslims.

0: Welcome to part 10 of a 13-part television series dealing with Christian and Islamic issues. And today we're going to discuss the issue of violence, violence in the Quran, jihad, groups like ISIS and Boko Haram and Al-Qaeda, and whether this is a reflection of really what the Quran is saying or whether it isn't. Shabazz, welcome again. Thank you. You've been with me for, this is program number 10. And this has been quite a journey. And now we're going to get into the issue of violence. And I'd like to start out by just mentioning that I'm sure you remember where you were. I remember where I was on the morning of September 11, 2001. My wife and I were living in Texas. And I still remember a friend of mine calling. The phone rang. I picked it up. It was a friend named Costin Jordash. That I was working with him, and he said, "Steve, you've got to turn on the television set right now." So I got up, went over to the TV, turned it on, and there were the Twin Towers in New York, and one of them was burning, and then another plane hit the second tower. The second tower was burning. The first tower came down. The second tower came down, and I'm sure you remember that. And those images all day, again and again and again and again. You know, we watched, and slowly the drama unfolded, and we discovered that these were Muslim terrorists that had done this terrible deed, and that created a lot of scrutiny on Islam. So just, fill us in a little bit. What do you remember about that day, and what were the issues that came up?
1: I was living in California at that time, actually on a one-year assignment with Adventist Frontier Mission. And I was at my sister's when we watched television. We saw that. I remember very well how I felt as a Middle Eastern Christian. Someone from the Middle East who's a Christian, that, oh boy, Muslim Middle Easterner, Muslims from Middle East have done this, and now automatically you're a target. That was not my initial thoughts. My initial thoughts were the horror of what I was seeing and praying for the people in those towers that God would save them. And then after it all settled down, a few hours later, yeah, I was thinking about that. And when I went to Walmart, I remember the Walmart employees were all looking at me. Here's this guy, looks like he's from Middle East. And they were just watching me as I was passing them by. And so it was an eerie feeling. Very eerie.
0: Yeah. And I mean, I think everybody would agree. We know that those men who did those acts, that they were, or at least they considered themselves to be part of the religion of Islam.
1: Absolutely.
0: And they did what they did, for Allah. I remember in 2007, I was actually invited to the Pentagon by a chaplain there to give a talk on Bible prophecy, which was quite an honor for me. And so I went there, spoke, met the chaplain. And I remember sitting with the chaplain in his office, and we discussed September 11 a little bit. And he said, he just commented to me that we know all the men that were involved in this this act. We know everything about them. We know their names, their backgrounds, et cetera, et cetera, et cetera. And so, and this whole thing, what it did was it really was, a big spark in America's quote-unquote war against terror. Mm-hmm. And, names like Al-Qaeda, and now farther on, names like ISIS, and there's other groups, Boko Haram and Hezbollah, and different groups that are involved in, open warfare against people in the West. They want to kill us. And the fact is that they use

0: surahs and verses in the Quran to justify what they're doing.
1: Absolutely.
0: Isn't that right?
1: Absolutely.
0: Well, why don't you share? So I just read one a little bit ago. I've read some of them in the Quran, and here's another one. This is in Surah 2. It says, "Kill them wherever you find them." Verse 191, and then 193 says, "Fight with them until there is no persecution, and religion should be only for Allah."
1: Yeah.
0: Now, why don't you share a few others, and we'll just talk about this and look at these.
1: Sure.
0: Some of the other ones.
1: Just quickly say that radical Islam, there's this willingness on the side of many Muslims that don't live, at least the ones that don't live in the East, to distance themselves from radical Islam. But I want to share some of those verses right now from the Quran.
0: Okay.
1: For instance, from Surah 9, verse 5, because the argument is that the Quran doesn't admonish us to fight anyone. But here's a verse, it's a classical verse at I'm quoting, it says, "But when the forbidden months are past, then fight and slay the pagans wherever you find them." I mean, to find somebody is a deliberate seeking, searching, looking for them. So this is not in self-defense, this is actually going out. And it says, "And seize them, lay siege upon them, and lie in wait for them in every stratagem of where there's war. But if they repent and establish regular prayers and practice regular charity, then open the way for them. For Allah is oft forgiving, most merciful." So there's clearly here, there is a deliberate going out, seeking the pagans, seeking for those who are not believers, besieging them, killing them, lying in wait for them, element of surprise. And this is not necessarily in a wartime. This is actually getting up and doing these things. It says after the forbidden months are passed. And then in same chapter, verse 29, which gets a little more closer to us as Christians, it says, "Fight those who believe not in Allah, nor the last day, nor hold that forbidden which hath been forbidden by Allah and His Apostle, nor acknowledge the religion of truth," which is Islam, as according to them, "even if they are of the people of the book, until they pay the jizya with willing submission and feel themselves subdued." So here, in this verse, the admonition is to fight all those that don't believe in Allah, that do not follow the religion of Allah, which is Islam. And it says, "even if they are of the people of the book." So here's a verse that admonishes, and this is why we saw on television ISIS murdering Christians and Jews, because there's a verse that actually justifies their actions. And if those Christians do not become followers of Islam, they will kill them. And in many instances, these things have happened.
0: Yeah, I don't think there's ever been. Well, maybe there has. There probably has. But it seems like it's hard to find a group that is more vicious than ISIS. I mean, you know, you can go onto YouTube and you can see the horrible things that they've done. And they, you know, they glory in that. And they claim that they're doing this for God, for Allah, that He wants them to do this. And it's just, you know, it's awful.
1: Well, ISIS is a modern phenomenon, in a sense, you can say. But it's not the first time Islam has done this. In the 7th century, when Persians invaded Persia, Persian historians have recorded... Muslims invaded Persia,
0: okay.
1: Sorry. The Saracen Muslims from the Arabic Peninsula, when they invaded Persia for the first time, historians in Persia have recorded what happened, and it's almost identical to what happened in Middle East in the last few years with ISIS. No difference. They took the women as sex slaves, they sold them, they also killed their men, and if they became Muslims,

0: they would spare them. If not, they would kill them. And it, and this happened for the first couple of hundred years of their siege of the Persian territory at that time.
1: Now, I've read that there's somewhere a little more than 100 of these type of statements in the Quran. Yes. I read 109 or something like that, that are pretty direct and straightforward. Now, let's just clarify right out of the gate that we both know that there are millions of Muslim people in this world that aren't like that.
0: That's correct.
1: I've talked to some here in America, and I've watched, you know, programs and YouTube, and I've seen Muslims on YouTube, you know, just clarifying very strongly that they're not violent people. They don't believe in this. It does not reflect their faith. And what inevitably I hear them say is that true Islam, as they see it, especially Western Christians, and I'm sure, or Western Muslims, and I'm sure there are many in the East that feel this way too, true Islam does not condone or justify this kind of violence. You know, I guess they have a moderate view. And this one man that I met, a Muslim man, he said, none of my friends would ever do anything like this. You know, this is just not part of our world. It's not part of our life. They fear for those that get radicalized and then get sucked in to that kind of life. But that's not something that they believe in. So my question is to you is, well, you know, what do they do with statements like this, O Prophet, urge the believers to war and fight them wherever you find them, and things like this. How do they, what do they do with these statements?
0: Well, you know, they have to, first of all, when they say that the Quran does not promote violence, they have to first of all answer the question, why did then the Prophet Muhammad, in his, at least in the early years of his ministry, when he was in Mecca, he was a peaceful prophet. He only promoted the message by preaching it. And he had very few followers in the years that he was there. When he moved to Medina, after his life was threatened, and he and his followers moved to Medina, it's at Medina that he got this impression and the vision to use the sword. And when he used the sword, he had success, and in just a few short years, he had thousands of supporters. But the history of Islam is that everywhere that Islam was promoted, it was promoted through war. None of the countries that became Islamic in history actually invited Muslims to come and preach to us your message. It was war. They went into Persia without being invited. They went to Eastern Roman Empire around the same time, in the 7th century, without being invited. When they came to North Africa and consequently other places in Africa, it was without invitation, and it was at the point of the sword. So this is, Abu Bakr is the one that took the place of Muhammad after his death, and he wrote a letter to the king of Persia telling him, commanding him to surrender. And the king of Persia said, we will not surrender. And they attacked, but so we see a constant pattern here through century, a time that Islam is sleeping, and then suddenly it wakes up, then it's sleeping, then it wakes up, then it's sleeping. And it started that way. It started with, it was at first sleeping, then it started to just basically attack and plunder and take over by force.
1: So again, how do non-violent natured Muslims explain these statements?
0: They cannot explain it. They're trying to give a marriage between their own expression and worldview of Islam to that which the Quran talks about. Therefore, they come up with ideas that those verses are only for times of war, or those verses are designed to help us to understand that was the way it was back then. But it's not saying that. It's actually, there's a command to get up and wage war.
1: I've heard that the idea that jihad, that you know, it may seem to be physical, you know, a call to physical warfare against the unbelievers, but one of the ways they look at this would be jihad.

0: God is actually spiritual. It's a spiritual conflict. It's not a physical conflict. It's a spiritual conflict. So the calls to rise up and go to war have to do with warring against yourself and warring against your sins and trying to, you know, get closer to God.
1: That's right. That's what I say, but the verse is very clear. You can't have a spiritual jihad while you're killing pagans. And non-believers, you can't have a spiritual, that's not spiritual jihad, that's a physical jihad.
0: That's a physical jihad.
1: Because they're actually killing the pagans, they're killing the non-believers that will not follow Islam.
0: Yeah, and so, I mean, so it seems to me that, you know, that those who have a sort of a, you know, a peaceful version of Islam, which is what a lot of people do, they have that they're really, you know, they're doing their best to try to kind of get around these statements or to rationalize them or to interpret them in a different way. But when you really look at them straight out, that's really not what they say. Yeah. And isn't it true that these are the very statements that groups like ISIS and Al-Qaeda and Boko Haram and you know, the quote-unquote radicals, they use these quotes and they fuel them to do what they're doing. And that they say that the moderates are really apostate.
1: That's
0: They're
1: right.
0: really not following their own book.
1: Yes.
0: Isn't that their
1: Absolutely
0: claim?
1: Absolutely, it's the claim. And in fact, in many of the recruiting videos of ISIS, their thing was, the message to the Muslim world was, go back to the book and read the book and see what the book says. And based on the book, come and join us. Because they knew if the Muslims would go and read, they will see these verses that they have been called to war.
0: In my getting ready for these programs, a friend of mine recommended a book called Seeking Allah, Finding Jesus. This is an amazing book. It's a New York Times bestseller written by Nabil Qureshi. And the subtitle says, A Devout Muslim Encounters Christianity. And it says over 500,000 copies sold. And I read this book cover to cover. And this was a Muslim man, you know, as you were growing up a Muslim as well. And this man, you know, was a searcher. And he finally started looking at these issues and wrestling with these issues. And at one point, he has a section here where he went to his house and he went into his dad's library and he found a full copy of Sahih Bukhari's 9 volumes, which is a hadith, you know what that is.
1: Yes.
0: It's a collection of almost all Muslims consider to be the most historically authentic. And then it says it didn't take him long after reading this to realize that the Muhammad that he had come to know was really a filtered version. And it took him about 30 seconds to realize that as he got in deeper. And then he says in the first volume, the third hadith told the familiar story of Muhammad's first revelation in the cave of Hira. Is it Hira?
1: Mm-hmm.
0: It included the details I'd learned in childhood, but there were more particulars that I had not heard before. Instead of recounting that the angel Gabriel simply asked Muhammad to recite what he was being given, Muhammad himself reported that the angel caught me forcefully and pressed me so hard that I could not bear it anymore. Each time the angel asked Muhammad to recite verses, the angel pressed Muhammad so hard that he could not bear the pressure. After his encounters with the angel, Muhammad returned to his wife terrified. Quote, his heart was beating severely. And then it says, when he saw Gabriel, his neck muscles twitched in terror when the angel came back. Mm-hmm. And then it says, when Gabriel had been gone for a while, the prophet was so depressed that he intended several times to throw himself from the top of high mountains. So he discovered from reading this respected hadith that Muhammad was actually, you know, almost assaulted by this angel named apparently Gabriel when he first encountered him in the cave, and that he became suicidal, or, you know, he had to resist not killing himself.
1: Yeah.
0: And Nabil says that this was a different version.
1: Absolutely.
0: But he read that, you know, in respected writings.
1: Absolutely. Because when I was a Muslim, we were all told that when Gabriel visited Muhammad, it was a very peaceful encounter, and it was very nice, and it was a divine revelation. But the hadith that you just quoted is actually the one absolutely the most respected on all levels within Islam. and

0: And they just, but most clerics will not quote from that particular section.
1: Yeah. And you know, and like I said, when you look at the statements in the Quran, you know, in the last, one of our last programs, I think it was the last one, we talked about John 16:13, where Jesus said that when the Spirit of truth is come, he will guide you into all truth.
0: Yes.
1: And, you know, it sure seems to me that the spirit of truth, of honesty, of sober thinking, when you really look at these statements in the Quran, that they really are violent.
0: Mm-hmm.
1: And to just say that they're just dealing with spiritual jihad, or that they're dealing just with the historical context only, and that, you know, that the Quran itself isn't responsible for these groups like ISIS that are doing what they're doing, you know, it just doesn't seem to me to be really a true evaluation.
0: The
1: spirit of truth wants us to see truth, to see the facts. And, you know, this reminds me of an encounter that Jesus had with Pontius Pilate in John chapter 18, where Jesus answered Pilate in verse 36, and he said, "My kingdom is not of this world. If my kingdom were of this world, then my servants would fight that I should not be delivered to the Jews. But now is my kingdom not from here."
0: Amen.
1: So Jesus Christ clearly taught that his servants were not to fight. He didn't justify, you know, human violence against other people in any way. And then Pilate said to him, "Are you a king then?" And Jesus answered, "You say that I am a king. To this end I was born, and for this cause I came into the world, that I should bear witness to the truth. Everyone who is of the truth hears my voice."
0: Amen.
1: And it's, you know, it's very clear in the Gospels that Jesus himself did not promote or justify or defend any kind of persecution or violence against others. Here's another verse in Matthew 5:44, where Jesus said, "But I say to you, love your enemies, bless them that curse you, do good to them that hate you, and pray

0: reasons for ISIS to come to existence. And we see that from these verses in the Quran. And they did not just accidentally say, oh, let's go do this in opposition to what the Quran says. Because ISIS claims to be the most faithful movement to the Quran, which is a Sunni Wahhabi movement, and that they believe that they are adhering to the letter of the book, the Quran, and that's why they're doing what they're doing. And same with Al-Qaeda and all the other radical movements in Islam.
1: So I guess, you know, those who are non-violent by nature, which is millions of Muslims, you know, it seems to me that they just really need to take a hard look at these statements.
0: That's right. The vast majority of Muslims are not violent. The vast majority. If they were all like ISIS, it would be a horrible situation in the world, worse than what it is right now.
1: Yeah. And then people have to ask themselves, you know, is this really what I believe?
0: Yeah.
1: You know, do I really believe that statements like that, did they really come from God?
0: Mm.
1: Or maybe something else is involved?
0: Yeah.
1: You know?
0: Yeah.
1: And then take a look at Jesus.
0: Yeah.
1: Take a look at him and his life, that he didn't teach any of these things.
0: No.
1: Pontius Pilate said, I find no fault with him. No fault. And, you know, there's another verse that I was just thinking about in Isaiah 53, which is a prophecy of Christ. It describes his suffering, what he would go through, how he would be led as a lamb to the slaughter, as a sheep before her shears is dumb, so he opens not his mouth. He would be taken from prison and from judgment. He would be cut off out of the land of the living. For the transgression of my people, he would be stricken.
0: Yeah.
1: And then verse 9 says that he made his grave with the wicked and with the rich in his death, which is exactly what happened. He
0: That's
1: was
0: right.
1: put in the tomb of Joseph of Arimathea, a rich man. And then it says, because he had done no violence, neither was there any deceit found in his mouth. So it's very clear from this passage that Jesus himself, there was no violence
0: Amen.
1: In his life at all. And I just think, you know, what a role model, what an example to us today.
0: And there should be no violence in the followers of Christ. All those that follow Christ have the same spirit.
1: Yeah, and it's true that if you look at history, I mean, there have been Christians who have persecuted in the past, quote-unquote Christians, during the Dark Ages. And there's been a lot of persecution in the name of God throughout history in different religions. But according to Jesus himself, that's not something that Jesus taught, that he justifies, that he supports.
0: Mm-hmm.
1: He said, my servants, you know, if I was of this world, my servants would fight. But I am not from here.
0: Mm-hmm.
1: I am from above.
0: Mm-hmm.
1: And I'm a king. I'm the King of Kings and the Lord of Lords. Well, we've looked at some of the evidence from the Bible and the Quran, and really, you know, it's up to you to decide, you know, who you want to follow and whose teachings resonate with your conscience and with what you know to be right. And I just want to end with, we read yesterday or in our last program, John 16:13, Jesus talked about the Spirit of Truth guiding us into all truth. And it's our hope and prayer that the Holy Spirit of Truth will guide your life now and forever.
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0: So, Bill, we're back here again for part two. And the really interesting part was we left with the knowledge that a book changed your life.
1: Yes.
0: So let's begin the story about that book.
1: Right. So then we did studies. And he gets to the point where he says to me, Bill, we've been studying now for a year. He says, I think the Holy Spirit has been speaking to your heart and that you'd like to become a Seventh-day Adventist. And I said to him, yes, you're right, Pastor. But I've got two problems. I said, I've committed to playing in the New Zealand Bowling Championships with my friend and in the Club Peers Championships. I don't want to let him down. And I said, my second problem is I've been a Baptist, I've been a Presbyterian, I've been a Roman Catholic, then I was a Roman nothing. What guarantee can you give me that if I join the Seventh-day Adventist Church, I won't leave that one? Because he said, I'm tired of jumping from one denomination to another.
0: Fair question.
1: Oh, but what an answer he gave me. He said, well, let the Bible answer that question. And he took me to Revelation chapter 12, verse 17, which says, and the devil was angry with the woman, which is a symbol of the church, and went to make war with the remnant of her seed, which keeps the commandments of God and has the testimony of Jesus. Mm-hmm. So he said, Bill, we've got to find a church that keeps all 10 commandments, not 9. So he said, that cuts out all the Sunday-keeping churches. But he said, don't make the mistake of thinking that Sunday-keeping people are not going to be saved. We're not talking about that. We're trying to identify a church that makes the devil angry and obviously makes God very happy. Mm-hmm. So he said, we've cut out the Sunday-keeping churches. The pagan churches are already cut out. How many churches keep all 10 commandments? And there were 4 of them. Radio Church of God, Messianic Jews, Seventh-day Baptists, and Seventh-day Adventists. Mm-hmm. But he said, this church that makes the devil angry sits on another pillar. It has the testimony of Jesus. So what is the testimony of Jesus? So he took me to Revelation 19, verse 10, which says the testimony of Jesus is the spirit of prophecy. Now, he said, we've got 4 churches that keep all 10 commandments. Radio Church of God, Messianic Jews, Seventh-day Baptists, Seventh-day Adventists. Of those 4 churches, which ones claim to have the testimony of Jesus, which is the gift of prophecy? Mm-hmm. I didn't know. And he said, only the Seventh-day Adventist Church. So, Bill, there would be nowhere for you to go. What a guarantee. Mm. I love that answer, and I have been riveted to those 2 Bible verses, so much so that the telephone number that I have on my mobile phone is 12 17 19, but I couldn't get the

0: Yeah.
1: I think we need to explain for the benefit of our audience the relationship between the Bible and the spirit of prophecy. We get our doctrines from the Bible, but Joel chapter 2 verse 28 mentioned that in the last days God would provide the spirit of prophecy books so that in these last days we might understand the Bible better.
0: And then tell us also about your number plate on your car.
1: Oh yes, now, after I became a Seventh-day Adventist... Oh, hang on. Can we go back and finish that story?
0: Yeah, there's a couple of major things. Let's not complicate it.
1: Right. So he solved the first problem, but I'm still stuck with the second problem, playing bowls with my mate.
0: Oh, okay.
1: We played in the New Zealand pairs. We suffered a loss on the first day, but you're allowed one loss. On the second day, we won all four games, and suddenly out of 780... pairs combinations from around New Zealand, we're in the last 16. And we have to play on the Saturday. So we play, we get beaten 16-13, and I'm quite happy about that. But then I'm still in the club pairs. And we're in the semi-final stages there, and we're up against the team that managed to beat us back in September. This is February 71. He'd beaten us in September 1970. And so in my mind, this guy's a Wellington rep, he's a gun bowler, and he'll probably beat us. And I'm happy about that, because the next Sabbath, the 13th of February, 71, was to be Pastor Bob Trude's last Sabbath at the Lower Hutt Church. I did want him to baptize me. But here we are in this semi-final game, and we are winning. We're two-thirds of the way through the game and we're beating this Wellington rep. And so my mind's in turmoil, because if we win, I have to be in the final on the 13th, which is the last Sabbath for Pastor Trude. So I said a prayer to God. I said, God, I can't throw this game. It's not fair to my mate. Can you do something, please? Now, up until that moment when I prayed, my skip, that's the boss of the team, and myself were playing good bowls, but the Wellington rep was playing bad bowls. That's why we were winning. But all of a sudden, this Wellington rep plays a champion bowl. Completely changes the scoreboard with the shot he played. And that rattled my skip so much that it was my skip from that point onwards who couldn't play a decent bowl. And we lost the game, and I'm saying to God, thank you, Lord. Because now I could go home, and I could ring the pastor and say, can I please be baptized next Sabbath? Oh, yes. And so I was baptized, and a lady came up to me, and she said something which I've treasured to this day. 46 years later, I can still remember her saying it. She said, Bill, you probably think everyone here has got angels' wings. But she said, don't look at the people. Keep your eyes on Jesus. And I have done that.
0: Yeah.
1: So Pastor Bob Trude disappears, and a new pastor comes on the scene by the name of Pastor Arthur Duffy, an evangelist. And he's running a campaign in Wellington, and I'm absolutely grounded in the faith. And that's where my desire to be an evangelist grew from Pastor Arthur Duffy's program. But something happened in that year. I remember saying to Pastor Trude before he left, I said, Pastor, I can see the Sabbath is correct. Why is it that so many people cannot see it? And he said, Bill, when you're dealing with the things of God, you have to be very, very honest. I never forgot that counsel. There must be a lot of dishonest people who know that the seventh day is the day God made holy. Yet for convenience or business purposes, they choose to go to church on Sunday, a day that God never made holy. And Jesus said, if you love me, keep my commandments. Yeah.
0: So Bill, quite amazing. So at what age did you have great aspirations of being an evangelist?
1: Well, from the moment that I realized that this world is destined to be ended and replaced with a new one, I wanted the whole

0: world to know about it.
1: Yeah. And that hasn't changed with you?
0: Never.
1: No.
0: Never changed in 46 years.
1: Yeah.
0: I've run so many campaigns in New Zealand. Oh, yes. Oh, I must tell you about this one,
1: okay.
0: Chris.
1: Yeah.
0: I worked with a Samoan gentleman by the name of Avisa Lutalava in Auckland. And he had a home in a street called Narada Street. And he had a double garage. So we decided to run a campaign in his double garage. And we called that garage Narada Cathedral.
1: Mm-hmm.
0: And we had 30 non-Adventist people attend. And we had many baptisms from that campaign. And one of them is now an elder at Bankstown Church here in Sydney.
1: Oh, wow.
0: He was a member of the Stormtrooper gang. Tattooed, heavy.
1: Oh, okay.
0: Macho.
1: Yep.
0: Strong. And yet he and I once ended up doing door knocking together in Shannon, down by Levin.
1: So this was your first campaign?
0: No, I think that was probably the third or fourth.
1: Oh, okay.
0: Yeah, yeah.
1: So you really were into it way before?
0: Oh, yes.
1: Yeah?
0: Well, the General Conference sent out a man from America to the school at Palmerston North. Good heavens, Longburn. That's right, for a moment there, I couldn't remember it, Longburn.
1: Yep.
0: And we had a whole week of training as lay evangelists. And this man, Pastor Sam Monnier, was the General Conference Lay Activities Leader, and he was wonderful. And I remember him bringing a little clay lantern, 2,000 years old, that he'd found on archaeological digs. And they encouraged us. And not only did they encourage us, but one or two of us were given a badge, which I used to wear, and because of the filming, I've taken all badges off because I didn't want the light reflecting off the badges. But they gave me a badge in recognition that as a layman, the Lord had blessed my ministry with 50 souls or more. And it was like a Pathfinder pin. You had to keep doing it or you hand the pin in. But I wanted to keep doing evangelism anyway, not because of the pen.
1: Yeah.
0: But it was just a recognition they gave us, yeah.
1: So you had no aspirations to formally become an evangelist within the church? You were happy being a lay evangelist?
0: There was a suggestion that I might go to Avondale College. Pastor Duffy wanted me to meet the president, which was Pastor Veer Wood Stotesbury. And so I was given the task of chauffeuring the president of the North New Zealand Conference to a destination. And he spoke to me and asked me to write a letter. Because of my administrative background, I guess that they were thinking I could be of use in leadership roles. But it came to nothing, because when they asked me what did I want to do, I just said, oh, anything in the line of secretary or treasurer, not knowing that those are high positions in the church. I wasn't seeking a high position. I just thought that's a job I can do because of my skill background, you see. But nothing happened, and I just carried on being a layman. But then, at the time I got baptized, I was in charge of five banks, and four of them were open on Friday nights. Can you see my problem?
1: Yeah. It's a common dilemma, isn't it?
0: Yeah.
1: Within our church.
0: And so I went to the general manager and I said, look, I've joined the Seventh-day Adventist Church. Do you want me to leave the bank? Because I said, I can never work on a Friday night again. He said, no. He said, I understand. He said, you're out in Lower Hutt, which is on the northern side of the Wellington Harbour. And the Wellington head office was on the southern part of the Wellington Harbour. He said, we'll provide relief from Wellington if ever you find yourself in a situation where you can't provide relief. And so I'm singing the Lord's praises and saying, thank you, Lord. I can keep my job and still be a Seventh-day Adventist. That was March 71. September 71, my bank manager went to Canada for his honeymoon. My chief clerk was already relieving at Wainui Amata. And the 9i branch manager rang me and said, can you relieve me, please? And so I rang the general manager and I said, the situation has now arrived 6 months later where I'd like you please to provide relief from Wellington.

0: And he said, well, Bill, we would actually expect you to go. I said, but I thought I'd already had an understanding with you that I would never work on a Friday night again and that you would provide relief from Wellington. And he said, well, if you don't go, I'll be out to see you on Monday. I didn't go. This commitment I'd made to God was rock solid, and I wasn't going to break it. So he comes out on the Monday, strips me of my position, drops my salary, and transfers me to the Wellington head office as an ordinary clerk. So I've tumbled from the near the top right down to the bottom of the ladder again. Yeah. Unfortunately, being a new Christian, I didn't handle that very well. Whenever he came into the room where I was walking, you could have cut the ear with a knife. And I realized after a while that my position in the bank was untenable. We had adopted a second girl by the name of Wendy because we didn't want our oldest girl, Janice, growing up as an only child. And lo and behold, a third baby arrived, a natural one. Okay. So now we've got three daughters. But if I'm going to leave the bank, what am I going to do? And so we had fallen in love with the spirit of prophecy, which is God's gift to the remnant church. And we read there about the importance of Christian education. And so we quickly established that if we wanted continuity of Christian education for our daughters, we either had to be in Christchurch, which was back in the South Island, which was no-go zone for us, Longburn and Palmerston North, or Auckland. So we decided we'd go to Auckland. And at the time we did that, we went back to my hometown of Morrinsville and stayed with my parents. But you have to consider that this was a giant test of our faith. I'm a married man with three daughters, no job, no home, not even sure if Auckland's where we're meant to be. And so I leave my family with my parents and I go up to Auckland looking for work. I got a job with Arthur Yates Seed Merchants. Okay. I was there 2 weeks and then they sacked me. They sacked me because when the guy realized I wouldn't work on Saturdays, he stopped training me. So I couldn't do the job. And so rightfully, they sacked me. So I go back to Morrinsville, tell my wife and my parents I've lost the job.
1: You never made it clear right from the start you couldn't work Saturday?
0: Yes, but I didn't seek it in writing.
1: Oh, okay.
0: I just got it verbally and they couldn't have passed it on to the man who was to train me.
1: Yeah.
0: And so Mum and Dad got a bit upset, naturally. And they said, Bill, you're making too much of this Sabbath. So the next day, or Monday, the new week, I went up, started knocking on doors, and I knocked on the doors of the Southern Cross Building Society. They had a savings bank. And had an interview on the Monday, and left not knowing whether I had a job or not. On the Tuesday, he rings me up and he says, we've created a position for you. They didn't have a vacancy. They created a position to bring me into their staff. And he asked me to come back and see him, and he asked me, what would I like? I said, I would like the same salary that I had when I was the regional manager of the Wellington Savings Bank. And they gave that to me. And I said, I'd like a letter from you stating that you will never, ever ask me to work between the hours of sunset Friday and sunset Saturday. And they gave that to me. And so I was with them 19 years. I had a happy time at Southern Cross Building Society. And whilst I worked for them, in 1978, we attended a funeral of a very dear uncle. And at that funeral, we had the only photograph taken of the whole Gates family. And here it is. On the left, we have my two sisters who are now deceased. And then we have Mum and Dad. And then you have the five boys who were alive at that time.

0: time.
1: Wow.
0: And there was another Seventh-day Adventist on the staff there who said to me, Bill, they don't like their staff being there more than 20 years. And sure enough, I got made redundant in the 19th year.
1: So you knew it was coming.
0: I figured it. Actually, that's rather interesting in itself, because the general manager called me in to his office and got out of his chair and shut the door. And as soon as he got out of his chair and did that, I knew something was up. Mm-hmm. So while he's shutting the door and I'm realizing something's up, I'm praying to God. And I said, God, please give me the strength to cope with what's coming. I knew it would be bad, and sure enough it was. So I left the Southern Cross Building Society at a time where we were building a retirement home in Taupo. Beautiful four-bedroom home on a five-acre block of land overlooking the three volcanoes, Lake Taupo, the forest. It was a magnificent place. Based on the fact that we had two strong incomes, suddenly I lose half, you know, my income, and therefore the whole situation changed. Yeah, so that was why I left the Southern Cross Building Society. Naturally, the children and my wife said, what are you going to do? I said, I don't know. But I applied for a job with Tower Life, which is an insurance company. Mm-hmm. And they gave me a job, and I was with them 10 years in Taupo. And that time, I was the head elder of the Taupo Church for most of that time. And we had evangelistic campaigns, and we had success.
1: So you were involved right through that 19-year period and the 10-year period?
0: Yes, in the 19-year period, I was the personal ministries leader of the Papatoa Church, which is a very large church. It would be the Wurrunga of New Zealand. A very big church. I was the treasurer of the South Auckland Adventist Primary School for 11 years. And it was while I was treasurer of the South Auckland Primary School that we suddenly found we had problems with growth. We had so many people wanting to come to that school that we didn't have enough playground area. I observed that between the school and the Great South Road, there was a five-acre block of land, just empty. So I rang one of the board members of the Papatoa Church and I said, look, why don't we buy the 5 acres? Let the school take what they need to increase their playground size, and let the Papatoa Church build a brand new church. They couldn't move fast enough. They bought the 5 acres. Mm. They built a magnificent church on the land. The school's got more ground space. And I was very happy that we had that little success story.
1: Great, because you, with your banking background, you would have had a lot of credibility with the school and the board.
0: Yes, they very much like the... in fact, I remember one principal saying to me, it was time to do the budget for the school. And I said to the principal, what would you like as a financial budget? He said, I've never had a treasurer ask me that. The treasurer usually tells me what I can have.
1: Yeah. Yeah.
0: So we had a great time.
1: But Bill, you know, what's really exciting in our church, and it's not often documented, is what the lay people do. And this is what I find so interesting with your story, because you are a committed lay person to the three angels message, you know? But there's a lot of people within our churches who are lay people, and they have jobs like yourself, but they take on roles within our church.
0: Yes.
1: And I think it's wonderful when we can document that.
0: Yes, and you know? It's a neat way for the church.

0: that how to engage with the different gifts within our church. And Bill, I think let's come to the present.
1: Just before we do, I want to answer your question about God number one.
0: The number plate.
1: In New Zealand, my wife and I bought a personalised number plate called God number one.
0: Yep.
1: It was black lettering on a white background, and I've still got those number plates today.
0: Yep.
1: But they can only be used in New Zealand.
0: Yep.
1: I've kept them because I have no idea whether I'm going to go back there or not. And then, when we start talking about the Australian leg of the story...
0: Yeah, that's what we all get into.
1: We can talk about that.
0: Yeah, okay. So, you're in New Zealand. Now, tell us about your transition to Australia.
1: Right. After running the successful campaign in the Great Lakes Centre, the time came to consider leaving Taupo. And two things of interest happened. Firstly, I got an invitation from my nephew, Vernon, to pipe his bride into their wedding service in the church. And little did I know that that was going to be the last time I ever played the bagpipes. And this is how it sounded.

0: And then I came over to Sydney for a holiday. That would have been 1st of January 2000. Mm-hmm. And I came to the Waitara Church, and Pastor Bruce Price was the minister. Uh-huh. The very man who'd written the book, God's Channel of Truth, is at the Watchtower.
1: Yep.
0: So he stands in front of the Waitara congregation, and he says, I have wonderful news for you. Bill Gates has joined the Seventh-day Adventist Church. There were gasps from the audience. And then he says, and what's more, he's with us here today. More gasps from the audience. And then he calls me up to the pulpit, introduces me to the congregation, and then they realize that it wasn't the Bill Gates. He's got all the money. But I took the opportunity to thank him. I said, Pastor, I am a Seventh-day Adventist because of your book. God's Channel of Truth is at the Watchtower. And little tears came down his face. Oh, I was so moved by that. He appreciated knowing that his book was still doing the work.
1: Yeah.
0: So. And while I was there, my daughter said, Dad, when you get old and doddery, we'd like to look after you. She's a registered nurse, and she has a master's degree, and I thought, that's a pretty good deal. So I said, well, I'm not going to wait till I'm old and dodgy. I'll come over, I'll set up my own business, and then when I'm old and dodgy, I'll at least have a nice group of people I can ring, even if I can't leave the place where I'm living. And that's what I did. I came over in 2004, set up my own business, and I've been doing evangelism ever since here. And I bought... In Australia, we went to the RTA in Hornsby, and we asked if we could get this number plate, God number one. And I remember thinking, there's 24 million people here in Australia. That number plate will be gone for sure. But it hadn't.
1: No.
0: And so I got it. So I had the same number plate in two different countries. Something good has happened about that number plate. The good thing was when I was preaching at Stockton, a church I'd never been to in my life, I got there too early and there was only one man there who'd opened up the church. So while I'm at the

0: back of the church, a lady comes into the church and she says to the deacon, "God's here." And the deacon said, "How do you know that?" And she said, "His car's outside." Oh, that was the funny one. And I've had people stop me in the street and say how much they love that number plate. And another one followed us in his car, stopped us and said, "Can we photograph your car?"
1: And tell us some really positive things that have occurred with that actual plate.
0: Yes, well, I can think of three stories. Mm-hmm. The first one, I broke down on the M1 and the tow truck came and he said, "I've seen this number plate before." And so that sort of told me, oh yes, it's being noted all right. There's actually four stories. That's the first one. The second one, I was in Coles in Asquith doing my shopping, grocery shopping. Mm-hmm. The lady was talking about number plates and I said, "I've got to be careful with my number plate." Oh, she said, "Why is that?" I said, "Well, it's God number one." I said, "I don't want to do anything that brings God into disrepute."
1: Yeah, good.
0: Oh, she said, "I've seen that number plate." Then I went to RTA to register the car and the man said, "What's your number plate?" I said, "God number one." He said, "Oh, I've seen that number plate." And then finally, I'm preaching at Tarmor. I don't know where south is from here. Where's south from here?
1: Down there.
0: Down that way. Yeah. Okay. And this man invites two non-Adventists to come to church. And I gave them the sermon called Blind Versus Intelligent Faith, which, in my humble opinion, demolishes macroevolution. And the ladies came up to me afterwards and they said, "We want a copy of that sermon." I said, "Well, the only way I can give it to you is to transfer it from a memory stick onto your computer." Well, she said, "Well, will you follow us to our home?" And I said, "Yes." So she took me to her home, we transferred the sermon into her computer, and then the husband turns up and I'm introduced to the husband. He lives way down south of Tarmor, he commutes

0: every day. He saw my number plate and he said, oh, he said, I've seen this car before.
1: Yeah.
0: So they remember.
1: Yeah.
0: They remember.
1: Yeah. It's wonderful, isn't it? And you know, some people don't have that vision or understanding of, you know, how important these things are.
0: Yeah.
1: So, Bill, I want to move on to, okay, you're continuing to be an evangelist, a lay evangelist. Now, tell me about Africa. You went to Africa.
0: Oh, yes. Well, this is incredible. I got invited to go to Zimbabwe with Pastor Tuppy Matsariwa, who was from that country.
1: Mm-hmm.
0: He was the junior pastor at Waitara. And Waitara very graciously subsidized the cost. So for the first time in my life, I'm going to a faraway country. I'd only ever been in New Zealand and Australia. Now I'm off to Africa. And we get over there to a city called Bulawayo. We'd been traveling for 3 days. And by the time we met the leadership of the conference office, we were ready for a shower, but there was no water. Zimbabwe was having tremendous problems with water supply. And so the secretary to the president said, well, look, you can come to my house. She said, because my house is in the CBD, we do have water in the CBD area. And she said, you can use my bath. So the three of us were able to have a bath there. But when it came to my turn, I got into the bath. And it was one of these old-fashioned enamel baths with a tapered sides, very narrow base, no wriggle room. And the taps were way down the far end, out of reach. No problem, I had my bath. But when the time came to get out of the bath, I couldn't get out. And for 15 minutes, I struggled to get out of that bath. And I'm at the point where I'm going to have to call Tuppy to come and pull me out. And I don't know how it happened. I managed to get hold of the taps and pull myself up. We had 26 souls saved in my mission. And Tuppy had 150, I think it was, in his. But he had an experience well worth relating to, because after he was ready to baptize his candidates, they took the precaution of filling up the baptismal font in this brand new church that they were building. They had the brick walls, they had the baptismal font, but they didn't have any windows and they had no doors. Mm-hmm. So they fill up the baptismal font on the Friday afternoon. Sabbath afternoon, they bring all of these 600 or 700 people to the new church for the baptism, only to discover that someone had stolen the water on the night before. That indicates to you how serious the water supply was in Zimbabwe. You couldn't blame them for taking the water. But we had to get a tanker in and quickly fill up the font. That was an unexpected expense. Some of the people who were baptized in my campaign, one was a 92-year-old lady and another one was an 86-year-old lady. They had to climb up a 3-rung aluminium ladder, climb down the 3-rung aluminium ladder into the portable plastic bath where they were baptized. Then they had to repeat the process to come out. They had a man on each side to help them. Mm. I call that commitment.
1: Yeah, brilliant.
0: Yeah.
1: Wow. So, Bill, you've been to Africa once or twice?
0: The next year, they asked me to go to Botswana. I was asked to go to a city called Gaborone, even though it is spelt with a G. Very modern city, very nice city. And we had tents pitched there. And we had an army captain as our chauffeur. His name was Lazarus, but we called him Captain Courageous because they only had one chauffeur for 4 evangelists, so he had to drop us off at 4 different sites. And in 60-kilometer-an-hour zones, he was doing 120. That's why we called him Captain Courageous. And when he wanted to park the car so we could go shopping, he always wanted to park his car as close to the doorway as possible. And often those car parks had orange

cones on them with armed guards present. So we go to this shopping centre, and the armed guards wave the driver away, saying, "You can't park here," until they recognise that it's Captain Lazarus. And so they moved the orange cones, and we got prime car parking positions. Yeah. But we had massive problems there. We had storms. They had four tents pitched. We had three preachers from Waitara and one from Avondale College and one from Malawi, Peter. Four of us were preachers and one was a health lecturer. And so this storm came through and completely demolished the four tents. And so we couldn't preach that night. We were only there for 10 or 12 nights, I can't remember now. And so we had to try and combine two sermons into one. So the next day, I'm doing just that. We go down to the post office to get the lady to print off the sermon because, as you know, I can't remember anything. I have to have every word documented. So she agrees and she's copying this sermon. And she says, I find this interesting. She said, can I have a copy, please? I said, sure. I said, but you might have questions later, and I don't want you having questions and not being able to reach me. So I said, I'll give you my business card, and then you can email me if you have any questions. So I give her my business card. She looks at it, and she looks at me, and she says, are you Bill Gates? I said, yes, I'm the original Bill Gates. Oh, she said, can I have my photo taken with you, please? So she comes round the front and I said, we need to make it a nice friendly one. So I put my arms around and we've got this glorious picture of this lovely African lady and myself. And then she goes back and she carries on printing off the sermon. But then another storm came through. And this time, my tent is flooded. So for the first time in my evangelistic career, I became an open-air campaigner at night time, under the stars, preaching in an area surrounded by Roman Catholic homes. And we had 32 baptisms from the four campaigns there. And on the final Sabbath, we were blessed by a beautiful choir from Kitwe in Zambia called the Shepherd's Choir, who came down on this bus specially to sing for this baptism Sabbath. And could they sing? This is what they sounded like.

So I've had a thrilling time. And then flying out of Botswana to South Africa, I had a preaching engagement there. And on the plane, on the Friday morning, the captain of the plane said that Nelson Mandela had died the night before. And suddenly I realized that I'm going to be preaching to some very unhappy South African people at the Duduza Seventh-day Adventist Church.

0: I had a sermon chosen, but I changed it. And I decided to give them the sermon called Homeward Bound, which, as you know, is full of sound effects, video clips, PowerPoint slides, beautiful music, and a glorious future. And I talked about how that if Nelson Mandela is going to be found in heaven, they will be able to be reunited with their beloved president. Yeah, and that's what we did there. Mm.
1: So, Bill, that brings us to our present time. So, tell me, on a work front, what are you presently doing? You've not retired, have you?
0: No. What happened was I worked for the Commonwealth Bank of Australia for 3 years, mm-hmm. from age 72 to 75. They didn't renew the contract, and then I thought, right, I better go back to New Zealand. And so I got in these removal people to give me a quote to shift all my furniture to New Zealand, and they packed it all up with export quality wrapping, took all my furniture away. As a matter of fact, I had bought a bicycle, and the bicycle was delivered through the front door, and the removal boys promptly took it out the back door and stuck it in the truck. And to this day, that bike has never been ridden. But the next day, after the furniture had gone, a friend of mine rang me and said, would you like to work for us? I said, yeah. And I'm working for a company called Quad Services, which is a Australia-wide commercial cleaning company. And in the afternoons, in the mornings, I used to work on their new business section, trying to drum up new business for the company. And then I would sometimes work in the afternoons, but after a while, it was just the mornings. And then, lo and behold, the head office asked me to come and work for them upstairs on credit control in the head office and work for new business in the afternoon. So now they've got me working, I think it's something like 54 hours a fortnight. Yeah. And I'm 77, so the Lord is blessed.
1: Yeah,
0: but when you're young like me, you can do these things.
1: All right. So, Bill, let's move to the spiritual side, the evangelistic side. You're still going strong there?
0: Yes. I ran a campaign at Waitara Church, and we had, I think it was 4 souls baptized there. Mm-hmm. But I've been enjoying coming here to the Hurstville Church because I felt that we were not getting enough of the old-time message. So I said to myself, I'd like to record these messages so that we can put them out onto the satellite ministries and create DVDs so that we never lose that old-time message. And Hurstville has been wonderful. You've allowed me to share these messages with you, and the feedback I'm getting tells me that you folks are enjoying the messages, and that's music to my ears to know you're getting a blessing from God through those messages. John and his team graciously spent a weekend recording those sermons. We hired 3 cameras, broadcast quality, high definition, digital cameras, and we've got 10 of the sermons all recorded now. Now we're looking for an editor who needs to choose to bring a picture from camera 1, a picture from camera 2, and a picture from camera 3, and put them together so that we end up with a nice package. And as I drove here this morning, I was talking to a man who's got some ideas about DVD recordings and so forth. He told me he knows a lady in Serbia who is a professional editor. Yeah. He said, send me your email and mobile phone details. He said, I will pass them on to the lady in Serbia and see if she will edit these 10 messages. So that's where that lies.
1: Bill, I just want to finish on one aspect. Okay, going back to your early roots in regards to music, you know, it really is gratifying understanding the platform that you grew up on, you know, really solid foundations. But there's one more string to your bow, and that's the music. And you've written a hymn.
0: Oh, yes, yes. I was sitting at home listening to the BBC Proms, the last night of the Proms. Mm. And of course, the last item on the last night of the Proms was always Land of Hope and Glory. So I'm sitting in my lounge chair, singing along with them,

And I said, no, God of hope and glory. And it was as if a light switched on. And within 72 hours, God had given me the outline for four verses. That outline has since been adapted over the last couple of years as we've tried to refine and polish them so that they rhyme. And now we've got a finished product. Amazing Discoveries in Canada have said they will have a look at my material. Whether they choose to put it on still remains to be seen, but I'm very happy that there's the possibility that these 10 messages and the new hymn may possibly get to a wider audience. Chris, this new hymn has four parts to it. It is the complete plan of salvation from start to finish. Here is the music and the words, and if the audience follows the purple shaded words, they should have no difficulty in singing. I hope you enjoy it.

0: It really is an inspiration to work with somebody who's been so faithful to Christ for so many years. The same fervour that you came in to a relationship with Christ, you've continued building on that.
1: I've never lost it.
0: No, and Bill, that's what's really inspiring. You know, our churches are full of people like that. You know, we see a lot of disappointing things going on and different influences coming into our church. But to have stalwarts who've had a continuous building relationship with Christ really is an inspiration. And then to have a lay evangelist continuing the work, that's exactly how we began.
1: That's right.
0: You know?
1: Yeah. It was lay people that God chose for his first 12 apostles.
0: Yeah.
1: Yeah.
0: Yeah, and look at Adventism, you know, the same.
1: Yeah.
0: You know, the wonderful thing is the spirit of prophecy, the prophecy that you're preaching is really the same as it's always been.
1: Yes, yes. And it would be lovely if some of our modern thought processes could take into account that God gave this church a real blessing when he gave us the spirit of prophecy writings. We need

0: What wonderful names they are.
1: Oh, and
0: wonderful numerous other names that I don't know.
1: Mm.
0: But to be able to have influence over in New Zealand and over here in Australia and into Africa.
1: Mm.
0: You know, if you go to through a lot of our churches, you'll see exactly the same thing occurring where Christ has inspired people to commit everything
1: absolutely
0: to him. And again, Bill, you know, we thank you. And how about we finish with prayer?
1: That would be nice.
0: Yeah, how about you pray for
1: thank
0: us?
1: Thank you.
0: Yeah?
1: Father in heaven, we thank you that you gave us the task of sharing the gospel with the world. You could have used angels, Lord, but you gave us the task because you knew it was good for us to do this work. And we know the 7,000 that haven't bowed the knee to Baal. We thank you for the stalwarts amongst the ministry, amongst the lay people. We look forward to seeing the great controversy conclude and to see you as the winner over good and evil, and for things like prisons and hospitals, evil, sickness, suffering, pain and death being a thing of the past. We look forward to the second coming of Jesus, when we can then live the lives you always wanted us to live. And thank you for this lovely church here at Hurstville. Bless all the people here and their leaders. And may we continue to grow in grace. I pray in Jesus' name. Amen. Amen.

Welcome to another segment of Remedies for the Remnant, a quick glimpse at the wonder of God's healing ways that He offers His sincere followers through His Word and the Spirit of prophecy. I am so thankful for Christ's promise to his disciples found in John chapter 14, verses 26 and 27. There it says, "But the Comforter, which is the Holy Ghost, whom the Father will send in my name, he shall teach you all things and bring all things to your remembrance whatsoever I have said unto you. Peace I leave with you, my peace I give unto you. Not as the world giveth, give I unto you. Let not your heart be troubled, neither let it be afraid." Wow. I love the way Desire of Ages 669 and 670 illuminates these words of our Savior. I'm quoting now. It says there, "At all times and in all places, in all sorrows and in all afflictions, when the outlook seems dark and the future perplexing, and we feel helpless and alone, the Comforter will be sent in answer to the prayer of faith. Circumstances may separate us from every earthly friend, but no circumstances, no distance can separate us from the heavenly Comforter. Wherever we are, wherever we may go, He is always at our right hand to support, sustain, uphold, and cheer." Unquote. No wonder Psalms 139, verses 7 through 10 is such a precious insight to us. It says there, "Whither shall I go from thy spirit? Where shall I go from thy spirit? Or where shall I flee from thy presence? If I ascend up into heaven, thou art there. If I make my bed in hell, behold, thou art there. If I take the wings of the morning and dwell in the uttermost parts of the sea, even there shall thy hand lead me, and thy right hand shall hold me." Oh, wow. Dear friend, whatever your situation, you have a special helper by your side, encouraging you to trust God's words concerning the situation that you find yourself in. Won't you commit yourself and your case into His care again right now and choose by faith to respond to your

0: difficulty or difficulties, the way that he has instructed you from his word, you can trust the Bible. You can trust his word. You can trust the Holy Spirit to do for you what only he can do. Won't you give God the right to do a special work for your heart right now? Remember what he says in Jeremiah 29, verse 11. For I know the thoughts that I think toward you, saith the Lord, thoughts of peace and not of evil, to give you an expected end, to give you a future and a hope. Friends, we're going to be eternally grateful for the decisions we've made to trust God. We have a wonderful friend in Jesus. Until next time, take courage. Take time with the Master. God bless you.
1: Your hair, your skin, your bones, your muscles are all an illustration of what you are doing in the Sustain Me principles or not, because the prophet of God declared these are the true remedies. They're the true remedies. Yes, hawthorn berry strengthens the heart, but it's not going to do much unless you're adhering to the Sustain Me principles. That's where you start. Whether it be mental, whether it be emotional, whether it be physical, that's the start. That's the start.
2: God asks something, he will do his part in aiding us in completing.
3: Many young people, it's my body. I can do what I want with it.
1: It's because people are looking back at what happened in 2020.
4: If it's the right way, it must be consistent with this.
5: He's going to work more powerfully in your life than ever if you have the faith.

I'd like to begin with a word of prayer. Father in heaven, we thank you so much for bringing us here tonight. We thank you so much for the word of God. We thank you for Jesus, for the great sacrifice that he made. And we thank you for showing us the future. We thank you for showing us the wonderful promises of a better land, a land where there'll be no more sorrow, no crying, no heartache. We thank you so much for that promise. But Father, we know that now we need to prepare. Please teach us tonight. We ask for you to send the Holy Spirit, which you have promised, that will guide us into all truth and teach us all things. We thank you for hearing our prayer, for we pray it in the mighty name of our Saviour, Jesus Christ. There's trouble ahead. There's trouble ahead, and the Bible tells us in Daniel chapter 12, verse 1, and at that time shall Michael stand up, that great prince that stands for the children of his people. And there will be a time of trouble such as there's never been since there's been a nation. And when one reads about the Holocaust, when one reads about some of the atrocities that have happened in different lands, one wonders, how could it be worse than that? Do you ever think that? We don't have to worry too much about what's happening ahead, because we know that Jesus has promised he will not put us through anything that we cannot cope with. But it alarms me as I travel around today that adults are not preparing children, because the children of today will be going through this, yes? Absolutely. So how can we prepare the children? We can prepare the children by making sure life is not too easy for them. Maybe some of you were saying, I can't believe you've just said that. It is important that we prepare the children. We prepare them by making sure that they're well fed, making sure that the sustain me principles are implemented in their life, even from birth. That they sleep well, that they have sunshine, that they are well fed.

is where we also have a role as medical missionaries, is to train young parents and other young mums on how to train their children. Also, from a young age, letting the children know that there are guidelines, because God has given us certain laws. And I'd like to take you to a section in Education, page 100, that is a beautiful description of law. It says, "The same power that upholds nature is working also in man. The same great laws that guide alike star and atom control human life. The laws that govern the action of the heart, regulating the current of flow of life to the body, are the laws of the mighty intelligence that has jurisdiction of the soul. From him all life proceeds. Only in harmony with him can be found its true sphere of action. To all objects of his creation, the conditions are the same. A life exercised in harmony with the Creator's will, a life sustained by receiving life from the Creator. To transgress his law, whether it be physical, mental or moral, is to place oneself out of harmony with the universe, to invite discord, anarchy and ruin." That's very clear. It's very clear, and the Bible is very clear on what happens when law is broken. In fact, we have the whole of the New Testament. We have what happened to the Israelites when they kept law, when they adhered to God's law, it went well. And this is why Moses said to the Israelites, and he says to us today, the pen of inspiration in the Bible tells us in Exodus 15:26, "If you will diligently hearken to the voice of the Lord thy God and do that which is right in his sight and give ear to his commandments and keep all of these statutes," God says, "I will put none of these diseases upon thee that I put upon the Egyptians, for I am the Lord that healeth thee." And when you consider what I have just recited from page 100 of Education, there are three laws. There's the moral law, and we know that the Ten Commandments is the great moral code of ethics. And we understand specifically that God is talking about that. But there are also physical laws. And this is what I have coined in the acronym Sustain Me. In sunshine, use of water, sleep, trust in God, abstain from anything that harms, inhale through the nostrils and exhale through the nostrils, nutrition as outlined in Genesis 1:29, moderation in all the good things. Oh, this food has been so good. It's not always easy to eat it moderately, is it? And our body will quickly tell us if we haven't. And exercise. The body must move. Our body must move. Our mind must move. But what about the third one, which is mental laws? Tomorrow morning, I will be outlining the mental laws. But remember what this quote says: to transgress his law, whether it be physical, mental or moral, is to place oneself out of harmony with the universe, to invite discord, anarchy and ruin. My husband's a pilot. To be a pilot, you must study law. You must study the law of gravity. There are many laws you must study. I'm a nutritionist. I've studied the human body. Did you know that there are four laws that govern every breath that you take? Law governs the planet. That's how God works. And in the Ministry of Healing, page 316, it says, "God is constantly employed and in upholding and using as his servants the things he's made. He works through the laws of nature, using them as his instruments." And this verse was brought home to me in a very real way when our little cleaning lady, Katie, broke her leg. She was taken to hospital. The bone almost went through the skin. It's just that we had a young man working for us at the time named Malbone Lang, and his grandfather was a bone expert in Malaysia, and he was on the scene. He said, "Hold your breath, Katie," and he went, and he aligned the bone, praise be to God. Then they took her to hospital. Tibia,
fibula, totally broken, crushed knee.

She was in hospital for 10 days and they kept saying, we can't operate, we're going to put pins and plates, it's still too swollen. I was there on the ninth day with one of our therapists. I noticed that her leg looked white, the foot looked white. So I said to the massage therapist, just gently massage Katie's foot. So she did, just gently. And then more and more, and Katie began to smile, and we saw pink come back into the leg. What's the pink? That's the blood, and the blood, Leviticus 17:11, is the life of the flesh. Her husband, Katie's husband, she's in her 50s, he's in his 50s, was sitting across from me. He looked at me, he looked at the leg, and he said, I'm going to take Katie home. I looked at him and I said, do it. We took Katie home. We made up a bed in my lounge room. And I knew that Comfrey contains a growth stimulant. I knew that its nickname is Knit Bone. And I know that God can put his hand on such things. And I knew this bone was aligned. We didn't know what we were doing, but what were the options? They told Katie she might never walk again. I think when her husband saw the blood come back into her leg, he thought, what are we doing in here? So we took Katie home. She was in a brace, her leg was in a brace, and every night, it was winter. In the winter, the healing properties go into the root in the comfrey plant. In the spring and the summer, they come up into the leaf. So I asked my boys, I think William was 12 and Peter was 14. I said, boys, we need comfrey. They said, yes, Mum. Do you know it is so good to bring the children in on this? They knew where the comfrey was. They knew where the comfrey was from this age. Teach them. Have them with you. Show them the herbs. Show them what's in the garden. Have them gardening from a young age. Have them always with you. That's how they learn. So the boys had a mighty job to do, and they felt greatly responsible to get enough comfrey for Katie's leg. And they brought back a lot of comfrey. I said, thank you, boys. It's okay, Mum. We're here when you need. How they love to help. Do you know, it's a pity to deprive children of work because you deprive them of the joy of accomplishment. And God put it in each one of us to love to serve. And didn't Jesus take on the form of a servant and was made in the likeness of man? And shouldn't we serve each other? And the children, help them to serve each other. When the visitors come, get the children to show them where to sit. Get the children to ask them if they would like water. Show them how to serve. And you will see that the children experience the joy of accomplishment, the joy of being helpful. So back to Katie. So we washed the comfrey, we grated it because it was the winter. It goes gooey like almost chewing gum. That's because it has a lubricant in it. So it's excellent for joints. It's anti-inflammatory, it has a growth stimulant and a lubricant. And we made it into a poultice and I put a little boiling water in to get that juice out. We laid it over the knee and over the where the breaks were. So probably from the top of the knee down to the middle of her bones in her legs. And we put plastic over it to insulate it. We bound it on, put it back in the brace, put our hands over it and asked God to please bless. And we knew that he'd given us the comfrey. He puts life into the leg, and the comfrey stimulates that life. So every day we did that to Katie. All night she'd have the comfrey on. In the day we'd put her in a wheelchair and we'd take her out and put the sun on it. We made sure that the true remedies were kept in Katie's life, which was the sustain me principles. Katie was carrying a little bit of excess weight. Do you know, after 6 weeks, which is when we got her up on crutches, she'd lost weight. We kept to the sustain me principles. But let's have a look at what happened after about 10 days. I came out in the morning. We kept her in bed. We'd sponged her. All her necessities were taken care of. We knew we had to keep that bone straight. I came out in the morning and Katie said, Barbara, something happened last night.
I said, oh? She said, it didn't hurt, but there was something.

something in my leg sort of going like this. I don't know what it was. I can't explain it. But something happened last night. I said, well, that's good news. The Bible says in 1 Thessalonians 5:18, in everything give thanks, for this is the will of God in Christ Jesus concerning you. And then I sat down to do my daily reading, and I just happened to be up to a certain spot in the Ministry of Healing. If you haven't read that book, please read it, because trouble is coming, and we need to be well versed in the body and how to keep it in working order, ready for trouble ahead. I opened the book at page 316, and this is the first thing I read. God is constantly employed in upholding and using as his servants the things that he has made. He works through the laws of nature, using them as his instruments. I said, Katie, listen to this. God performed surgery on your leg last night. This was particularly of interest to me because I used to work in the operating theatre. And for 18 months I worked in the operating theatre, and I was the instrument nurse. I knew where every instrument was in store 4, which was where the instruments were. And in the middle of surgery, if the doctor needed an instrument that he didn't have, he would ask for it, the nurse would look at me, I would go straight away, I knew exactly where it was, I would open it in its sterile cloth, I would get the tongs, which are sterile at the tip, I would pick it up and I would have it in the surgeon's hand in minutes. I was the instrument nurse. So when I read this verse, God is constantly employed in upholding and using as his servants the things that he has made. He made the comfrey. He works through the laws of nature, using them as his instruments. Praise be to God. It was also a confirmation to us, because we thought, we don't even know what we're doing here. It was a confirmation to us that we're on the right track. At 6 weeks, we got Katie up on crutches. I said to Katie, your pain is your friend. You never think of that, do you? Pain is your friend. Pain is a voice. I looked at pain totally different after reading the book, The Gift of Pain by Dr. Paul Brand. You will look at pain differently. Pain is a voice. Pain is not an enemy. It's telling you something's happening here. Please respond. Please respond. I said to Katie, pain is your friend. Pain will tell you what you can and you can't do. No one can tell you what your body can tell you. No man. I can't. The best doctor and specialist in the land cannot tell you what your body tells you. Please listen. Please listen and respond. Try different things and watch your body's response. So little by little, Katie put a little bit more weight on, a little bit more weight on. And then we got her a walking frame and she could walk a little bit. Within 3 months, she was running. I used to say to the guests, we'd tell their story, and I'd say, okay, Katie, show us how you can run. Katie'd say, righto, and she'd run up the end of the corridor and back again. It was unbelievable. I wasn't there when it happened, but my son was there, Marbone Lang was there, and they say the bone was sticking up like this. It wasn't through the flesh. So we know it was a total break. And the x-rays showed it. And Katie went back to the doctor and had an x-ray, and the doctor said it mustn't have been broken. It must not have been broken. Not a mark on her leg. Totally healed. Isn't that incredible? What an incredible body we live in, with an inbuilt ability to heal itself. We've got 2 fridges. We had a back fridge where we put all the comfrey. 6 months later, I opened the fridge. I didn't go out there much. I looked in the back corner and there's all the comfrey. We'd only used half of it and it's all sprouting. It's been in the fridge for 6 months and it's sprouting. That's because it's got a growth stimulant. So word of warning, don't put it in your vegetable garden. It will take over. And the healing properties are in the leaf, in the spring and the summer, and then in the winter, the actives go down into the root. So depending

depending on the time of year as to when you use it. As you have your children around you, make them part of your life. Every Friday night, my grandchildren would come and stay. Say Marky was 3, Sonny was 5, and I think Leroy was about 8. And they would massage Pa's feet. And he would say, "You're doing a good job, boys. Keep, oh, yep, that's very good. Oh, and how do the little boys feel?" They feel so good. And then they approached me after a couple of Friday nights and said, "Grandma, can we massage the guest's feet?" I said, "Let me think about it." And of course, I knew they'd love it. So these 3 little boys come with me and we come to the guests. It's on Saturday morning, so we don't start our lecture till a little bit later. And I said, "The boys would like to know if you'd like your feet massaged." And of course, what's their response? Oh, yes. So each little boy had a hand towel and they'd massage the guest's feet. And of course, the guests are just, oh. And oh, how the boys look forward to that, massaging the guest's feet. And of course, a little bit later, they might slip them a little bit of money and they'd come running, "Grandma, look, look, look what they do." They're medical missionaries from a very young age. Show them how to serve, show them how to help. And I read in Child Guidance, which I used to read a lot, my poor Child Guidance, when you open it now, it almost falls apart, because they were the principles that enabled me to teach my children and bring them up in the ways of God. She says, never praise the child, never praise what they do. And when I read that, I thought, well, what do you do? But I kept reading. She said, children need appreciation. They need gratitude. They need to know that they're an important part of the family team. And so I tested this one day. My husband's daughter, Michaela, she made an apple pie one day. And she brought it on the table and my husband said, "Oh, you are the best daughter in the world. Oh, you are so good. Look what you've done." And I saw her rise up and smile and look at the boys. And of course, what are the boys doing? And I thought, this is not good. Can you see what it's doing? And then, of course, later they pull her hair and trip her up. So the next time she made an apple pie, she brought the apple pie out. We wouldn't have it that much, maybe once a week. We're being a bit spoiled here, aren't we? With these delicious little morsels at the end of the meal. I'm not complaining. So when she brought the apple pie out, before anyone could say anything, I said, "Thank you. Thank you so much for making that apple pie. I appreciate that." And she smiled. Can you see a different feeling coming? And the boys weren't grumbling and trying to pull her hair and trip her up. Such a difference. Such a difference. God's ways are the true ways. And teach the children how to look after their bodies, that their bodies are temples of the Holy Ghost. But you know, the best way to teach that is what? Is that we do it. And God said in Romans chapter 12, verse 1, he said, "I beseech you, therefore, brethren." What does beseech means? I implore you, more than a request, that you present your bodies living sacrifices, holy and acceptable to God, which is your reasonable service. Do you know why it's so reasonable? We are the winners when we live in a body that works. Be not conformed to this world. Now we know straight away about this world.

to show people how to make them taste amazing. And you know, when it tastes good, it has an effect on your brain so that you digest better. My children all were cooking from about the age of 8. And I used to get each child to have a day where they would cook. They could choose the menu within reason. If there were cauliflowers in the garden, it had to be something with cauliflowers. So you teach them to cook. You teach them skills because you don't know what's ahead. And I remember one day I was hanging the clothes on the line. That's what we do in Australia, hang the clothes on the line. And I saw the children running and I was up the hill a bit. And I stood back because I was intrigued to want to know what were they doing, and no one was looking for me. And the biggest one had the toddler on the hip, and one child ran in the house. I noticed there was one child there and the others were around that child. So I'm just peeking through the sheets. And then someone came out of the house with a bowl and they put something on the child, and then I could see everyone relaxed. So I came down and I said, "What's going on?" And they said, "Oh, beasting." They did it all themselves. And I didn't sit down and teach them. The best way they learn is to help. So when I first started giving health lectures, my youngest was 4, I think my eldest was 15, and I would wrap the children up and demonstrate on how to do these things. This is about 1992. And so when I'd finished speaking, the children all had little jobs to do. Do you know they love jobs? Now, they might not always, you might not always think that they do, but it's important to have them help, even from a very young age. I'm going to tell you a story that sounds a little bit scary, but this is better than a child that cannot work. So my daughter's little, I think Amethyst was about 4, doing the dishes, and then the crawling baby was on the floor. And she dropped a cup and the cup broke. And the crawling baby came along and picked up the cup and put it in the mouth. And what happens now? Little cut. Blood everywhere. And of course the baby doesn't know what blood is. And the baby started smearing the blood all over the floor. Thought this was a wonderful colour. And it was such a tiny little cut, I don't think the baby even felt it. Amethyst turns around, sees the blood and screams out. And Jessica comes running, picks up the baby who's having quite a lot of fun with this blood, this red stuff on the floor. Even that. And how many parents would say, "Right, that's it, no more dishes." No, no, no, just put the china away. And even if every cup in the house is broken, it is better than a child that cannot work. So please, adults, take your responsibility seriously, because there's trouble ahead. There's trouble ahead. And we need an army of young people who can work and can work hard. An army of young people who can sing like these 2 12-year-olds. Now, that didn't happen yesterday. And you know what I say to these young men? Thank you. Thank you. I appreciate so much. Can you see the difference? And so I start here with the children because we were all children and we all know and we all understand. And when we look at the sustain me principles, we see in there, there's one abstain. So when the Bible says, be not conformed to this world, there are some things we cannot do. There are some things we cannot take into our body because we know it will harm our body. But not only will it harm our body, it will harm our mind. And the mind is where God communicates with man. So I'd like to put what I've drawn up on the screen. I'm sure someone will do that. And I want to show you where the war begins. And we know in the Bible, in Revelation 12, verse 7, the Bible says there was war in heaven. And Michael and his angels fought against the dragon, and the dragon fought and his angels and prevailed not. Neither was there any place found them any more in heaven. Every war that happens on this planet starts in the mind. There are wars coming, and they're all being

planned here in the mind, but I'd like to bring it even more personal, and that is to show you where the war begins. There's a war happening in us every single day, and you'll see that up the top I've got the brain from side on, and you see the limbic system. And the limbic system is the emotional brain. And the emotional brain is where the devil tempts us through our thoughts, through our feelings. But in the front part of the brain is the prefrontal cortex. Can you see this is where our reason, intellect, and judgment happens? And also the most important function, I believe, of this is the will. In the little book, Steps to Christ, is the best decision that I have read on the will, or the best description. Page 47 of Steps to Christ, the author says, states, what we need to understand is the true force of the will. This is the governing power in the nature of man. It is the power of decision or of choice. And when you think about it, everything depends on the right action of the will. Our decisions determine our destiny. She continues, you cannot change your heart. You cannot of yourself give to God its affections, but you can choose to serve him. You can give him your will. He will then work in you both to will and to do of his good pleasure. Through the right action of the will, an entire change can be made in the life. I have so many people say to me, Barbara, I have no willpower. And you know what my response to that is? Why not? Because the laws that we adhere to affect our will. In fact, if we're not getting enough sunshine, those ultraviolet rays from the sun, they go through neurochemical pathways and hit the pineal gland. And the pineal gland, it helps us sleep better at night. The pineal gland boosts our mood. The pineal gland increases our learning capacity. This is just from sunshine in the day. And vitamin D. The brain cannot function without vitamin D. The next law is use of water. Our brain is a hydroelectric system. No hydro, no electricity. We can develop negative thought patterns, even some memory loss, in a dehydrated brain. But our brain, the fluid in our brain, is not pure water. It's seawater. It's our internal ocean, so we need the whole salt. We need the Celtic salt as well. Sleep. Do you remember when the devil was cast out of heaven? And you'll find it in Revelation chapter 12, verse 9. And the great dragon was cast out, that old serpent called the devil and Satan, which has deceived the whole world. And this is one area of great deception, is that we don't

and that's the prefrontal cortex. It's the prefrontal cortex where God communicates with man. Isaiah 1:18 says, "Come, let us reason together. Though your sins be as scarlet, they shall be as white as snow. Though they be crimson, they shall be as wool." This is where God communicates with man. And in Revelation chapter 14, verse 1, the Bible says, "And I looked, and lo, a lamb stood on the Mount Zion, and with him 144,000, having his name written," where? Not on, in their foreheads. That means on the prefrontal cortex. That's where we make our decisions. And our decisions determine our destiny. It is estimated we have hundreds of different decisions to make. It starts as soon as we wake up. What will we do when we wake up? What's the first thing we do? What's the first thing we should do? Praise God and surrender all to Him. And we have a decision right there. Will we stay in bed a little bit longer, or will we get out of bed? And God designed our brain so that our thoughts and our feelings and our emotions, they thread through the prefrontal cortex. The prefrontal cortex is like our board of senses, our board of critiques. And the prefrontal cortex is not fully developed until the age of 30. What age did Jesus begin his ministry? At the age of 30. Absolutely. And that's why I say to adults, bind your children to your hearts. How do you bind them to your heart when they're young? You do things with them. Spend time with them. Work with them. Play with them. Do everything with them. And that's why we must keep fit. So when my son married a girl that had a little two-year-old boy, do you know what I knew? I had to bind that little boy to my heart. So you know what I did? I bought a scooter. And we would scoot all around the neighborhood. And I used to love it when I'd say, "Wait for me." You know, little boys love to be ahead all the time. And I bound him to my heart. And I remember we went to the shop one day. His mum wanted something. And as soon as he went into the shop, he pointed to the candies and the lollies, because he had another nana who used to buy all those things for him. And I squatted down eye to eye and I smiled. You know what a smile says to a child? "I love you." I said, "This grandma doesn't do that." I was smiling, and he was a bit taken back because I was smiling. He wasn't getting into trouble. I said, "Let's buy some apples and go home and make an apple pie." He nodded. We bought the apples, and I'm continuing to smile, and I go out of the shop, and he comes out of the shop. He's a little bit puzzled. He hasn't got what he wants, but he hasn't got into trouble. And I jumped onto my scooter and I said, "I'm going to beat you." So on the scooter, and of course, he's up ahead. And then we go home and we start peeling. By now, Leroy's about 4. And I give him a knife to cut up the apples. Well, is that safe, Barbara? Do you know when I give him a knife, you know what I say? I'm trusting him. I don't give him the sharpest knife in the drawer, and I don't give him the bluntest. And I comment, I say, "Leroy, I don't want blood in the apple, so please don't cut your fingers." "Yes, Grandma, yes, yes." See, I've learned that if a little boy is told, "Don't do that, it's unsafe," or "Don't do that, it's dangerous," you know, that's exactly what they want to do. Women, let them. Because it's the women that stop them. The women are safety, safety, safety. And that's why it's so important to do what God says in Ephesians. He said, "Men, love your wives." And often a man will say, "Of course I love my wife. She's got a house, she's got a car." No, do you know what God says? Love your wives. Tell her you love her every day. No, oh, do. It doesn't say that to women, because women just love. But what does it say to women? Reverence. Reverence your husbands. Never speak against him. Never cross him in front of other people. Never. Reverence your husband. And I learned this one day when I was in the car with Michael. I'm knitting away as I do. And he says, "I'm not sure where we are." And I said, "Let's ask someone." And by the look on his face, I decided to go back to my knitting.

the captain of the ship. This is where it starts, because this is the message that you give to the children. A united front. And a united front happens when the women reverence their husbands and when the men love their wives. It's hard for a man to love his wife when she does not reverence him. And it's a lot easier for a woman to reverence her husband when he loves her. Yes, husbands, every now and then it's a bunch of flowers. Yep, yep. Because just having a car and a house, that's important, but women need more. Women need to be know that they are loved. And what this does, this just makes a happy home. Makes a happy home for every child that ever comes into that home. And it's a united front. It's a message. So women, even if you don't agree with what your husband does with your little one, go into another room. You must never, ever cross in front of the children. Never, never. Now, in behind closed doors, you might have a little discussion. Of course, woman can have her say, but never in front. Never cross in front of others. It's vital for the training of the next generation, because trouble is coming. Trouble is coming, and we need to have this united front. Be not conformed to this world. Don't be conformed to the way this world is raising their children today. The children can't do a thing. They can't wash a dish. They don't know how to do anything except their iPad. And the Russian standards are this. Under the age of 2, zero exposure. Under the age of 5, 5 minutes a day. Under the age of 10, 15 minutes. Under the age of 18, maybe we're getting an hour a day. Did you get that? Because the Russians want their children to grow up strong. What do we want our children to grow up? Strong. Skills. Skills on how to garden, how to make their bed, how to fold clothes, how to cook. All of these skills. So that when they leave home, they're independent little souls that will be blessing wherever they go. And I have had bosses ring me at the end of the first day when my 15-year-old started to work there, and they've said, your child is astonishing us. They said of my son William, he's teaching our third year apprentices, landscaping apprentices, things they don't know. And this is a boy who's being homeschooled. You see, as homeschooled, skills come early, I hope. And routine is very important. We need to be training our little children as soldiers for the cross. And memorize portions of scripture. And make sure every day the armor is on. The armor must start now, ready for the trouble ahead. But remember, God's only given us one day, and that's today. And tomorrow we'll get another day. So today, get the armor out. Don't let it rust, because trouble is ahead. And we don't know how it's going to happen. We don't know where it's coming from, but it's coming. So you'll find the armor in Ephesians chapter 6, starting at verse 10. Finally, brethren, be strong in the Lord and in the power of his might. Take unto you the whole armor of God, that you may be able to stand against the wiles of the devil. For we wrestle not against flesh and blood. This is not a war of swords and spears and guns. We wrestle not against flesh and blood, but against principalities, against powers, against the rulers of darkness of this world. Wherefore, take unto you the whole armor of God, that you may be able to stand in that evil day, and having done all, to stand. Stand therefore, having your loins girt with truth and the breastplate of righteousness. Jesus said in John 14, verse 6, I am the way, the truth, and the life. No man cometh unto the Father but by me. And Jesus said, John 17, 17, thy word, sanctify them through

through thy word is truth. And the Holy Spirit is called the Spirit of Truth. And have on the breastplate of righteousness, the righteousness of Jesus. And having the feet shod with the preparation of the gospel of peace. Jesus said in John chapter 14, verse 27, peace I give you, my peace I leave with you. Not as the world giveth I unto you. And in Isaiah 26, verse 3, the Bible says, thou wilt keep him in perfect peace, he whose mind is stayed on thee, because he trusts in thee. We choose where our mind stays. And perfect peace will come to him whose mind is stayed. That's a choice. It's a choice where your mind stays. I will explore that in more detail tomorrow morning. And above all, verse 16. So this must be important. Above all, take the shield of faith, wherewith you shall be able to quench all the fiery darts of the wicked one. What are these fiery darts? Let's go back to Revelation chapter 12 and verse 10. And the Bible says, and I heard a loud voice in heaven saying, now is come salvation and strength, the kingdom of our God and the power of his Christ. For the accuser of our brethren is cast down, which accuses them before our God day and night. They're the fiery darts. They're the accusations. You're no good. You'll never make it. Look at you. Look what you've done. Have you heard those voices? They're the fiery darts. And who are they from? The accuser of the brethren. And if you notice what the Bible says, that accuses them before our God day and night. Ellen White says in the book Steps to Christ, when you hear those accusations, that's when you say, yes, it was for the very likes of me that Jesus died. And the blood of Jesus Christ cleanses us from all sin. That's in 1 John chapter 1. So take that shield of faith wherewith you shall. Don't you love that word? Shall, not maybe, not might be. Take the shield of faith wherewith you shall be able to quench all the fiery darts of the wicked one, because they will come. And remember what he tempts us through? He tempts us through that emotional brain. And those emotions, those thoughts and feelings, they'll come through the prefrontal cortex, which ideally we have totally humbled. Humble yourself, therefore, under the mighty hand of God. Surrender that prefrontal cortex to him. And then you have the Holy Spirit there that will show you, don't say that. Ah, that's a good thing to say. Ah, this, you see the promptings. Yes, we have voices in our brain. There's the accusing, you're no good, you're an idiot, you'll never make it, look what you've done. Do, do, do, do, do. That's not the voice of God. The Bible tells us the voice of God. That's found in Matthew chapter 11, verse 28. Come unto me, all ye that labor and are heavy laden, and I will give you rest. Take my yoke upon you and learn of me, for I am meek and lowly in heart, and you will find rest unto your souls. For my yoke is easy and my burden is light. That's the voice of God. Remember this devil, he's deceived the whole world. He's a great deceiver. And the voice we listen to is the voice that wins the fight. There's the war. It's between our limbic system and it's between our prefrontal cortex. But when that prefrontal cortex has been surrendered to God, then it has power from on high to live that life of faith. Above all, take the shield of faith, wherewith you shall be able to quench all the fiery darts of the wicked. And take the helmet of salvation. What's the helmet of salvation? Right here. Right here. That's where it is. Right here. Protecting what? Our prefrontal cortex, where God requires to write his name, which I'll look at in more detail tomorrow. And take the helmet of salvation. The helmet of salvation is Jesus died that I might live. God so loved the world that he gave his only begotten Son.

whosoever believeth in him shall not perish, but have everlasting life. That's the helmet of salvation. That's my hope. And take the sword of the Spirit. Oh, how important is the sword in battle? Take the sword of the Spirit, which is the word of God. It's the word of God. How sharp is your sword? It's time to sharpen your sword. The Bible says in Job 22, starting at verse 21, acquaint now thyself with him and be at peace. Thereby good shall come unto thee. How do we acquaint ourselves with him? We read it every day, but it tells you more. Acquaint now thyself with him and be at peace. Thereby good shall come unto thee. And receive, I pray thee, the law from his mouth, and lay up his words in thine heart. Lay them up, lay them up, lay them up. Put them there, solid, firm. I try and do a verse a week. You might be quicker than me. I'm a bit slow. A verse a week, and I'll show you tomorrow how you can lay it up and up and keep them there. 21 days before you've got a pathway, 60 days before it's in cement. Get it in cement, because I believe the day is coming. We may not have this. And what you will have is what you've laid up in your heart. Then the Bible says, listen to this, then shall thou lay up gold as dust, and the gold of Ophir as the stones of the brook. Yea, the Almighty shall be thy defense, and thou shalt have plenty of silver. This is true wealth. This is laying up treasure in heaven with no moth can take that one away. I remember I used to do memory verses with my children, and mostly the older children. And I remember William was about 3 or 4, the youngest. And every week we'd learn a new verse and we'd learn whole chapters from the Bible. And so what we'd do, each worship, morning and night, each child would say a verse. And I remember we got to William and he said it. And we all looked. He's just a little bloke. But he's taking it in. He's taking it in. Be careful. What's the song the children sing? Be careful, little ears, what you hear. Be careful, little eyes, what you see. There is a Father up above, and he is looking down with love, because we will be held responsible. So be not conformed to this world, but be transformed by the renewing of your mind. And the Bible says in Ezekiel 36:26, God says, I will take away your heart of stone, and I will give you a heart of flesh, and I will put my spirit within you and cause you to walk in my ways. You shall keep my statutes and my judgments, and you shall do them. I love that word, cause. Isn't that help? Isn't that help? Isn't that the Holy Spirit? It's always a choice, but when we make the choice, it's like the man that was laying by the pool of Bethsaida, and Jesus came to him and said, wilt thou be made whole? And the man said, I can't get down to the pool. And what did Jesus say to him? Take up thy bed and walk. Now that man possibly had every right to say, what? Can't you see I'm crippled? At that point, that man had a choice. And that man was not empowered to walk until when? He made the choice. As soon as he made that choice, power from on high enabled him to walk. God only ever works with our will. That's why the Bible says that he will, when you give him your will, he will then work in you both to will and to do of his good pleasure. Only upon a permission. Only ever upon permission. So when the Bible says in 1 Corinthians 3:16-17, know you not that ye are the temple of God? Doesn't that take it to a higher level? Know you not that ye are the temple of God, and the Spirit of God dwelleth in you? If any man defile the temple of God, he

them shall God destroy. For the temple of God is holy, which temple ye are. That's why we need to know what is in everything we put into our body. You might need to take a magnifying glass with you. We need to know what's going in. And then the writer takes it one step further in 1 Corinthians 6, 19 and 20. What? That's an exclamation mark. What? Know you not that your body is the temple of the Holy Ghost? Now that makes it very clear, no doubt about it. Your body is the temple of the Holy Ghost, which is in you, which you have of God, and ye are not your own. Do you know what that means? We've got no right. We've got no right to defile or harm this body. Know you not that your body is

good and acceptable and perfect will of God. Who do we prove it to? Ourselves. First Thessalonians 5:21, the Bible says, prove all things and hold fast to that which is good. Prove these sustain me principles. Prove them in your own life. Start going to bed earlier. Start drinking more water. Start eating a plant-based diet, whole grains. Start having some sunshine every day. Prove, stop the things that are harming you. If you're a coffee drinker, don't stop or you will suffer. Ease off it, ease off it. If you're on drug medication, don't stop. Implement these laws. Find out the herbs that you can take to replace, then ease off it. As I said to one lady who was on antidepressants, I said, implement this first. Get the body in the right condition so that it can heal. And then once you've implemented the sustain me principles, which affect the body as well, in fact, even more the mind, then take one tablet every second day for 2 weeks. Every third day for 2 weeks. And what you're watching is your body's response. Oops, not going well. Go back a bit. Wait another 2 weeks and then try again. Your body will tell you what no man can tell you. No man. And our body is very obedient to the mind. So be very careful what you say, because it has an effect on the body. That you may prove. Who are you proving it to? Yourself. And in the process, you know who else you're proving it to? Your family. Your neighbors. Your church family. Your relatives. Let's go further afield. Let's go outside the planet. You're proving it to other worlds. Because what's the devil's claim? They'll never do it. You're proving it to other worlds. Now let's quickly come back in the body. Now we're going to go another direction, deep in the body. Prove it to your cells. Your cells. Just see what your cells do when you start to give them more water, when you start to sleep more, when you start to give them nourishing food, when you start exercising every day. Your hair, your skin, your bones, your muscles are all an illustration of what you are doing in the sustain me principles or not. Because the prophet of God declared these are the true remedies. They're the true remedies. Yes, hawthorn berry strengthens the heart, but it's not going to do much unless you're adhering to the sustain me principles. That's where you start. Whether it be mental, whether it be emotional, whether it be physical, that's the start. That's the start. And once everything starts to work better, then you can start to maybe ease off, or your body will tell you. It's important to listen. What did God say? He said in Exodus 15:26, if you will diligently hearken to the voice of the Lord thy God. Listen to your body. Listen to the voice of the Lord your God in your body. And do that which is right in his sight. Give ear to his commandments. Keep all of his statutes. I will put none of these diseases upon thee that I put upon the Egyptians, for I am the Lord that healeth thee. And in James chapter 1 verse 22, the Bible says, be ye doers of the word, not hearers only. If any man be a hearer of the word and not a doer, he is like unto a man looking at his face in a glass, for he beholdeth himself and walks away and straightway forgets what manner of man he was. But whoso looketh into the perfect law of liberty and continue therein, that man shall be just in his deeds. The Bible is the best medical book we have. The Bible is the best mental health book that we have. The Bible is the roadmap to heaven. The Bible is the book that will show us the way to go.
And God says in Psalm 32, verse 8, I will instruct thee.

and teach thee in the way that thou shalt go. I will guide thee with mine eye. What a promise. No more could be done than what he has done. We need have no fear for the future. God's just given us today. And tomorrow he's going to give us tomorrow. Be faithful. Be faithful in everything you do this day. And you'll be better prepared to be faithful tomorrow. In 1 Peter 5, verse 6, it says, "Humble yourself, therefore, under the mighty hand of God. He will exalt you in due season. Cast all your care upon him, for he cares for you. Be sober. Be vigilant." How do we be sober? By adhering to those laws. Be sober. Be vigilant, knowing that your adversary, the devil, as a roaring lion, walketh about, seeing whom he can devour. This life is not a parade ground, it's a battle. But we can be victorious in the battle by having that armor on and being mindful that at every stage there is going to be some hiccups. But be sober, be vigilant, knowing that your adversary, the devil, as a roaring lion, walketh around, seeing whom he can devour. And then the Bible says, whom resist, steadfast in the faith, knowing that the same afflictions are accomplished in your brethren that are in the world. That's why God gave us each other, so we can hold each other up, so we can support each other. And as we'll see tomorrow, that name that gets written in our forehead, the number one character trait is mercy. Mercy. Have mercy. It's the accuser of the brethren that has no mercy. He's the roaring lion. He's just looking for someone to devour. But we resist him when we are steadfast in the faith. But the God of all grace, who hath called you unto his eternal glory, after ye have suffered a while, we don't like that one, but the God of all grace, who hath called you unto his eternal glory, after you have suffered a while, make you perfect, establish, strengthen, settle you. World without end. Amen. Father in heaven, thank you so much. Thank you so much for the Bible. Thank you so much for these precious words. Oh, Father, that we all make them our very own. Oh, Father, that we all go to bed tonight and our last thought be of you, and our first thought be of you in the morning. Thank you so much, Father, for what you have shown us. And we pray these things tonight in the precious name of Jesus Christ, our Lord and our Savior. Amen.

So it is 3:30 in the morning right now, and I got a notification that the greenhouse is getting a little bit low on temperature. So if we take a look here, I have a graph, and there's a limit of how cold I want to allow the greenhouse to go on

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And it went lower than I would like. So we don't want our seedlings to get too cold because they can stunt their growth, or they will simply just freeze off and die. You can see it's basically a full moon out right here, and it's a clear night. Now, it's not as cold as it could be tonight. It actually doesn't feel super cold, but and I can see the lake is opening up here right now. So we're gonna go in. I'll have to turn this headlamp on, so sorry if it's hard for you to see me, but I will point around to show you what I'm looking at here. So we're gonna change the latch on this, but for now it's just the bungee cord here. So let me turn this around. It doesn't feel very warm in here, which is not good. So under the germination rack, this heater is going, so that means the germination rack is staying at an okay temperature. Feels a bit cold in here. Yep. Okay, so I don't know if you're even able to see that, but it's an E1. Yeah, there we go. E1. That's an error code. And it can mean empty fuel, or it wasn't getting oxygen, or several other things. Now, it's not empty of fuel yet. Let me get the light right. Now, if I turn this on, it's probably going to start and fire up. Sometimes it runs out of oxygen. And I'm guessing the fire went out. And it is right out. So take some cardboard, tear it up, get that in the bottom of the fireplace. I'm gonna shake the ash down, just so we got good airflow. A little bit of starting fluid just to make it easier. And this is not gasoline. Do not use gasoline and have an explosion. Okay. And I keep this close. We need to get the pipe hot, or else the smoke is going to want to come into the greenhouse. We need to get this hot right away. So I close this, top damper's open. I'll grab some small pieces of wood. So a little bit more wood, because we got a pretty good gap in the middle here. We'll shut the door. The bottom is wide open. There's a lot of air going in and up. This big fan is gonna circulate, and because it's likely the seedlings on the edge of the greenhouse are the ones that would get nipped by frost, because it's colder there. But if we are circulating a fan, it's going to take away that cold on the edge. So doesn't look too bad right now. There's a thermometer here. It's getting cold, but it's not too cold. Didn't freeze yet. It's about 5-6 degrees Celsius. Now this heater, these are cold-loving things on this side, so it's not as big of a deal. Oh, and our power on this end, we have a little heater just because there's so much cold air that comes in the cracks on this door.

and it's so far away from the heat source. Now, we do have a big fan that's blowing in here, a really big one, but to circulate, oh yeah, it's unplugged. So you're seeing exactly what happens when temp goes down in the greenhouse. I'm gonna wait for this heater to start glowing. Yep, starting to glow, sounds good. All the seedlings here. It's a little bit empty on the floor here because we started moving everything out of here into the other greenhouse to make space. This is gonna be full in 1 or 2 days again. Every rack will be completely full. And while we're out and just checking everything, probably okay to check on the other cold greenhouse. These are very real situations. Because if you have things freeze, and it's not for the entire season, obviously, once, you know, spring and summer comes. Oh, this is flashing. So if we, and we count, 1, 2, it says no flame detected. So this had an error code, so we turn it off, and most likely, this is a short-term error code. And we'll turn it on again. Yeah, and it's gonna fire up. Our lettuce is coming. Put in spinach last night, actually. And around this side, we got our romaine lettuce. And these little guys were too small to take out of the trays, so I'm gonna just let them root up a little bit longer. Or else they kind of fall apart. The plugs have to be the right size to take out. The paper pot or the blocks. Blocks are also really nice to plant. Bunch of Swiss chard there. And then we got onions here that look really great. And we will do another check on the boilers to fill the wood fire. Oh, this says fire out, so something happened. Oh yeah. This one looks good. Yeah, this one went out. It's basically empty in there. Water's at 83 degrees. I could try start it again, but it's not really worth it tonight. It'll run tomorrow and be fine. Since this one's still going, but we're at very decently high temperature now inside. 178. I'm not gonna put much more in there because it'll just get too hot. That one more stick is honestly probably enough for tonight. Hi, guys. Little babies are always calling when I come. And I can see already in there. I don't know if you can see. Okay, hi, guys. So this is the last one to kid. She's still decently fat in there. Hey, Juniper. Hi, baby. It's a little bit dark. The light freaks him out. And there's our attack duck. He makes sure everything's in order. And our babies are standing up with mama. And they're close enough to the heat. But they're walking around really good. Some sort of an adventure, but these are important things to check. And real things that happen. If your fires go out and all your seedlings die, that's your food gone for the year. It's not just for the next month or so or week or so. So it's really important. In Revelation 13:17, it predicts that there's a time that you won't be able to buy or sell, and that there's a time of trouble that is coming, such

churches never was. And we're told that we need to be prepared for that time. So yeah, need to learn these skills now. You can go to farm.amazingdiscoveries.org, and we have our farm apprenticeship program there. We're also coming out with courses. They're going to talk about all these things. How much food do you need to grow to actually survive a year? So if you like this little update video here, you see what happens at night, make sure you like, share, and subscribe, and make sure that you're ready for the things that are coming. Thanks for watching. We'll see you in the next video.

But let us, sure of the day, be sober, putting on the breastplate of faith and love, and for an helmet, the hope of salvation.

Once again, we just thank you for being with us as we continue our series on the divine prescription, Hope for Humanity. We're now entering into part two of our series of study. Part one, we looked at the basic foundational understanding that God has called his church into existence to be light bearers to a world that is in darkness. We also have found out that God has given his church a divine plan for helping to finish his work, preparing a people for his soon second coming. This is why we entitle this the divine prescription, Hope for Humanity. We'll see as we diagnose the problem, as we also find the prognosis of the problem, and as we come up with a remedy for the problem. We'll see the series of meetings will answer the problem by giving a solution, the divine prescription. So we saw in our last presentation that every church member should take hold of gospel medical missionary work. It has nothing to do with your educational background, your experience. It has to do with your attitude, not your aptitude, but your attitude. That are you willing, am I willing, to be used by God in helping to prepare people for his coming? So every church member, we found out, is to be a gospel medical missionary. Everyone that is born again is born as a medical missionary. We just need to know how to do that. And so as we move on now to part two, the divine prescription, Hope for Humanity. What is true medical missionary work? In Matthew chapter 10, if you have your medical missionary books, I'd like for you to turn with me to the book of Matthew chapter 10. We saw in Matthew chapter 9, verse 35 on to verse 38, that Christ's threefold ministry in Matthew 9, 35, and then you read on to verse 38, his threefold ministry consisted of teaching, preaching, and what? Healing. And that he was actuated by compassion. He was moved with compassion. And he recognized that the people need the saving gospel. And that's why he stated here in verse 37 of Matthew 9, before we go to Matthew 10, then said he unto his disciples, the harvest truly is plenteous, but the labors are few. There's a lot of work to be done, brothers and sisters. It is not the lack of work, but notice what it says in verse 38. Pray ye therefore the Lord of the harvest that he will send forth laborers into the harvest. Did you get that? It's not a lack of work. That's a lot of work. I've been into this work for 36 years by God's grace. I've traveled over 5 continents. And everywhere I've gone, there's not a lack of work for a gospel medical missionary. Sickness on the physical level, on the mental level, on the spiritual level, abounds. We saw that the world is a lazy house of disease. Every member

is called to be a gospel medical missionary. And God said in Matthew 10, and when he had called unto him his 12 disciples. See, he called 12. The same calling he put upon the 12. It's the calling he's put upon us. He gave them what? Power. That means authority against unclean spirit. To cast them out. And to do what? And to heal all manner of sickness and all manner of disease. You see, the healing ministry is an indispensable component of God's church mission. God, it says he gave us authority. He commanded us. Therefore, we have a right, biblical right, legitimate right to carry out medical missionary work. Notice as you get down to verse 6, these 12 Jesus sent forth, commanded them, saying, go not into the way of the Gentiles and into any city of the Samaritans. Ye enter ye not. Verse 6, but go rather to the lost sheep of the house of Israel. There need first a revival and a reformation in the house of Israel. There need to be an awakening to this reality that we have been entrusted with precious truths in these principles of gospel medical missionary work. Notice what it says here. It goes on in verse 7, and as ye go, preach, saying the kingdom of heaven is at hand. And then in verse 8, heal the sick, cleanse the lepers, raise the dead, cast out devils. Freely you have received, freely you give. God commanded his church to carry out the healing ministry. But we have to understand that the healing ministry is not designed just for the sake of the physical healing, but God wants to prepare a people that he can spend eternity with. I realize that God's plan is the only plan that works, but many of us as true medical missionaries have failed to realize this is what we're going to talk about. What is true gospel medical missionary work? If we don't understand what true gospel medical missionary work, then we are set up to become discouraged and we will give up on carrying out God's will. And so let's move into part two and let's find out as we go to the screen, what is true gospel medical missionary work? Let's turn with me to the book of Mark chapter 3. It's on the screen. But in Mark chapter 3, we see a situation here where Jesus entered into the synagogue. And there in the synagogue, there was a man with a withered hand. Now, I want you to notice, if you look at Mark chapter 3, you'll see the synagogue, that is the church. And what day was on? It was on the Sabbath day. What was happening? There was a man with a withered hand. Who else was there in the synagogue along with Jesus and the man? It was the leaders of the church. Now, I want you to notice, even on the screen, it says here, and he entered again into the synagogue, and there was a man there had a withered wet right hand. Where was he? In the synagogue. And they watched him, whether he would what? Heal him on the Sabbath day. Let me stop here. Is there a relationship between healing and the Sabbath? You recognize a lot of Jesus' healing was on the Sabbath day. But is there a relationship between healing and the Sabbath? Yes, you might be saying it's lawful to do good on the Sabbath. Yes, that's true. But what is the Sabbath? You know, when we read in Genesis chapter 2, when God established the Sabbath, hallowed it, sanctified, it was a memorial of his created work. And we find when Christ rested in that grave on the Sabbath, it was also a memorial of God's recreated work. So the Sabbath then is a memorial. It is a symbol of God's creation and God recreation. And so to heal on the Sabbath is a part of the restoration program process. So we belong to God through creation and redemption. Notice, why was they watching Jesus? That they might accuse him. You see, the Jews had what they call Sabbath blue laws. They had certain laws that dictated how you should worship the Sabbath. So we're going to find in these last days, there are also Sunday blue laws going to come. Remember in our first meeting, we saw that the Sabbath is a test, the spirit of prophecy is a test, and gospel

I'm bringing this out because we're going to see what true medical missionary work is. Remember, the man had what? Had a withered hand. What did Jesus do? He restored that hand. I want you to notice, a withered hand. So we're going to look at restoring the withered right arm. We're going to see in the church, the right hand is withered. And we're going to find out, what is this right hand? What is this right hand? In Psalms 89, 13, write these texts down. The Bible says, thou hast a what? A mighty arm, strong as thy hand and high as thy what? Right hand. Keep that in mind. Psalms 89, 13. What is this text talking about? This mighty arm, this strong hand, this, you know, this right hand. What is this referring to in the book of Psalms? Well, you can do your reference. This is referring to Jesus. Jesus is the right hand. He is the mighty hand. We find, as we look at some other texts, Psalms 89, 10. You write these down. But I'm going to go to the book of Isaiah as you write these texts down. I'm going to go to the book of Isaiah chapter 62, this last text. And as you write those texts down, all of these texts are referring to the right hand. And that reference is dealing with Jesus. Right hand, authority. Right hand, power. Keep this in mind. The right hand. Notice what Isaiah. I'm just dropping things out of my Bible here. But let's keep our eyes on the word here. Isaiah 62. Notice what the Bible says. You can pick up at verse 8, but let me read a few of these texts here. Beginning at verse 8. Father, just bless your word as we read it in Jesus' name. Amen. Isaiah 62, verse 8. Now follow this. The Lord has sworn by his what? Right hand. Keep this in mind. The Lord has what? Sworn by his right hand and by the arm of his strength. Surely I will no more give thy corn to be meat for thy enemies and the sons, it says here, or the stranger shall not drink thy wine for the which thou hast labored. Now, let's drop on down. I'm going to go down for the sake of time. Verse 10. Notice what the Bible says. Go through the gates. Prepare ye the way of the people. Cast up. Notice what it says. The highway. Gather out the stones. Lift up a standard for the people. Verse 11. Behold, the Lord has proclaimed unto the end of the world. Say ye to the daughter of Zion. Notice, to the daughter of Zion. The daughter of Zion, you find this in Hebrews chapter 12, verse 22 on down to 25. The daughter of Zion, that's talking about the church. The daughter of Zion. Behold, notice this. Thy salvation cometh. Behold, his reward is with him. And his what? Work before him. Who's this talking about? His reward. It's talking about Jesus Christ. Who brings salvation? Jesus Christ. Who is this right arm? Jesus Christ. And verse 12, it says, and thou shalt call them the holy people, the redeemed of the Lord, and thou shalt be called sought out, a city not forsaken. All of these texts that I have up on the screen denote or symbolize that Christ is the right arm that is referring to. Keep this in mind. He is what? Christ is the right arm. He is the right arm. The Bible, and through inspiration, the spirit of prophecy, there's a book called Evangelism, page 519. Notice what it says. The gospel revealed. The medical missionary work is the what? The gospel illustrated. I want you to keep this in mind. It's the what? The gospel illustrated. In our first meeting, first part, part one, we found out the angel in Revelation chapter 14, our people possessing the everlasting gospel, proclaiming the gospel. We saw in Psalm 67, verse 2, that God said, I want my saving help to be made known among all nations. Saving help. We saw the word salvation means to heal. The gospel is power. Notice what it says. The gospel is the power of God unto salvation. So medical missionary work is the gospel illustrated. What does it mean? That it is the gospel illustrated. What does that word illustrated mean? What does it mean? You think about it. It means to show, to demonstrate. So therefore, medical missionary work is the gospel in, put this down, action. It is the revelation of Jesus Christ. Keep this in mind now. If you follow me, he is the right arm. And the gospel

is revealed more through the medical missionary work. This is why we want to understand what is medical missionary work. Let me move on. I'm going to tell you what medical missionary work is not. Write it down. Medical missionary work is not vegetarianism. Please write it down. Now, that's important, but medical missionary work is not vegetarianism or veganism. And I want you to really listen to me. That doesn't mean I'm not a promoter of a plant-based diet. I definitely am. But that's not the definition of medical missionary work. Medical missionary work is not massage therapy. Though I know massage therapy, that's not medical missionary work. Medical missionary work is not herbology. That's not medical missionary, even though I can teach herbs. Medical missionary work is not hydrotherapy, though that might be a part there. This is why if you don't understand what gospel medical missionary work, you will become so frustrated, so discouraged, because you begin to use these mechanics, the herbology, the massage therapy, the hydrotherapy, the vegetarian diet, and you say, this thing ain't working for people. But we miss the point that medical missionary work is not none of those things. But we're going to see that they have a place in that. We're going to find out what is true gospel medical missionary. And this might be a little different to those who are out in the field doing medical missionary work. And in my 36 years of teaching, I found out that we have failed to give the right understanding of even the third angel message, as well as medical missionary work. I remember, as I move on, I remember one of my former students. This has been many years ago. We was teaching medical missionary work. We was teaching of the mechanics of it, how to operate a lifestyle center, a sanitarium, how to use herbs, how to use juicing, how to cleanse, how to detox, how to use water therapy, how to do cooking schools, and et cetera. And this really impacted me. And this has been many years ago, but it just opened my eyes to what medical missionary work is. And as we emphasize strongly that God cannot fail, God's work will prosper. His healing message is definitely been ordained to fulfill his will. And as I was doing classes, the emphasis was on the fact that we use the eight laws of health, we use the natural remedies, and if we use the natural remedies according to God's will, then there's no way where when we encounter sickness, that sickness cannot be recovered. But let me emphasize this. I believe personally that God can heal anything. I believe that. This young lady, she left that school, and I have to take responsibility with the impression, the fact that no matter what the situation is, especially when it comes to health, that God's plan will always prevail. And I believe that. But listen, she was assigned to one of our facilities in another state. Her first encounter was a serious, serious condition. It was a terminal condition, it seemed like. And she began to follow the instructions that she learned. But unfortunately, the person did not survive. Did not survive. The person, the

because they felt that God should have reversed that situation. And since he didn't do that, then his plan doesn't work. His plan. In my 36 years of dealing with people, I have seen God do some mighty, mighty things in the lives of folk. But this is what I came to. This is the conclusion I came to. This person left the work. A few years later, providentially, our path crossed. The Lord brought her back into the truth. And I asked the question. I said, if you fail to create an opportunity for that person to come in contact with Jesus, if you fail to do that, and that person die without having that opportunity, that's something for me to become concerned with. Even if that person died from that physical condition, but if they had opportunity to embrace Jesus, and if they embrace Jesus as their Savior through that situation, then you did not fail. Most of us measure success in medical missionary work by how many people that we see are healed. I tell folks today, I say, I'd rather die with cancer in the Lord than live cancer-free apart from the Lord. Why? Because as a person that understands God, that this life is only transitory. It's temporal. And therefore, if we don't understand that, then our focus of medical missionary work is all wrong. Yes, God will raise up people if he see fit, can finish this work and go through. But if not, he will lay them asleep in him. We have been successful. That's what I tell our staff there at our lifestyle center. I said, people come through here. We can go ahead and hydrotherapy them. We can go ahead and massage them and et cetera. But if they never come in contact with Jesus, we need to close the sanitarium down. Because there's a lot of natural remedies facilities out here. So we need to understand what is medical missionary work. That doesn't mean that God will not physically heal folk. But what is his purpose of healing? And so I hope that as you listen, as you sit here, as you understand what's going on, that as to be a medical missionary work, we're going to see what is true medical missionary work. It is the revelation of Jesus Christ. We're going to see this. We're going to find out the medical missionary work, according to Medical Ministry, page 237. The medical missionary work has never been presented to me in any other way than as bearing the same relationship to the work as a whole, as the arm to the body. Remember, Christ was in that church synagogue restoring that withered right arm. Now, remember, Christ is that right arm. Notice what it says here. The gospel ministry is an organization for the proclamation of the truth and the carrying forward of the work for the sick and well. This is the body. The medical missionary work is the arm. Christ is the head. Thus, the matter has been presented to me. Medical ministry, page 237. Notice, here's a diagram. Christ is the what? Head. The body is the gospel. That's the three-angel message. Revelation 14, verse 6 through 12. The medical missionary work is the right arm. Let's find out. Let's move on here. When properly conducted. When what? Properly conducted. That means there must be an improper way of conducting medical missionary work. When properly conducted, the health work is an interim wedge, making what? A way for what? Other truth to reach the heart. If that is not the place for medical missionary work, even in the church, that was a man sick in the church. That means medical missionary work has a place in the church to awaken in the hearts of its member the great need for Jesus Christ. Keep this in mind. When the third angel message is received in its fullness. Notice this. Health reform will be given its place in the councils of the conference, in the work of the church, in the home, at the table, in all household arrangements. Notice what the medical commissioner will do. Then the right arm will do what? Serve and protect the body. The right arm is designed to serve the church and to protect the church, the gospel. That's very important to understand that. Here, Volume 9 of the Testimony, page 211, and C in Medical Ministry, page 259, and CME means call to medical evangelism. Notice what it says. The principles of health reform are found where? In the Bible. In the Bible. That's how I learned the principle of health.

by studying the Word of God. The gospel of health is to be firmly linked with the ministry of the Word. It is the Lord's design that the restoring influence of health reform should be part of the last great effort to proclaim the gospel message. Keep this in mind. As a means of overcoming prejudice and gaining access to what? Minds. Medical missionary work must be done. Not in one or two places only, but in many places where the truth has not yet been proclaimed. We are to work as gospel medical missionaries to heal the sick, to heal the sin-sick souls by giving them the message of salvation. This work will break down prejudice as nothing else can be done. Now, I want you to write this down. Keep this in mind. Medical missionary work is highly a spiritual work. What did I say? Medical mission work is highly a spiritual work. Keep this in mind. Now, if you take inventory of places or individual that's into natural health, and I would not begin to mention, but I know many institutions, not of the Adventist faith, that are into natural health in this country, in different countries. And they do a very good job from a physical aspect, very talented. And I ask myself this question. They know about herbs. They know about juicing, fasting. Most of them are better vegans than some of us in the church. I said, what is the difference then? What distinguished Seventh-day Adventist medical missionary work from those who also know the natural herbs? We got to understand that God gave us this message for the salvation of souls, that disease only affords us an opportunity to reach the heart with Jesus Christ. And those of us who are in the church may be experiencing sickness. God is just trying to prepare us to strengthen our hold and faith in Him, because the ultimate goal is to prepare a people that can spend eternity with a loving God. That is the ultimate goal. It's highly a spiritual work. So why our churches are not really growing? What is the solution to the problem? Therefore, the body, which treats indifferently the right hand, refusing its aid, is able to accomplish nothing. In new fields, no work is so successful as medical missionary work. Therefore, the church is sick because we have not embraced the medical missionary work. We have not. We have shunned it. Notice, volume 6 of the testimony, page 288. Again and again, I have been instructed that the medical missionary work is to bear the same relation to the work of the third angel message that the arm and hand bear to the body. Under the direction of divine hand, remember we saw that, Christ. Notice what it says at the bottom here in red. The body has need of the what? Arm, in order to do what? Active, aggressive work. Both have their appointed work, and each will suffer great loss if they work independently. The church should embrace this medical missionary work. It has to be an integral part. We shall see medical missionary work, notice this now, broadening and deepening every point of its progress because of the influence of hundreds and thousands of streams until what? The whole earth is covered. Now, how? You remember in Revelation 18 that I saw another angel flying in the midst of heaven. I saw another angel saying with a loud voice, come out of my people. That fourth angel, that's what I'm speaking of, Revelation 18. It says they will cover the earth with God's glory. Keep this in mind. Medical missionary work, it says it will what? Until the whole earth is covered as the water covered the sea. So righteousness by faith and medical missionary work go hand in hand. We're going to see this. It's not saying that the earth's going to cover the earth. It says the medical missionary work is going to cover the earth. Keep this in mind. Those who disparage the ministry and try to conduct medical missionary work independently are trying to separate the arm from the body. What would be the result should they succeed? We should see hands and arms flying everywhere. This statement is simply saying that you cannot separate medical missionary work from the gospel. You cannot do it. This comes from volume 6, page 288. That which God designed should be the hand and arm will take the place of the whole body, and the ministry will be belittled or altogether ignored. This would unsettle minds and bring in confusion. I've seen this in my 36 years, especially those of us in lay ministry and medical missionary work. We fail to realize that the medical missionary work is only the right arm. It's not the gospel. They got to go hand in hand. It cannot be separated. This is why

There's confusion in the church. This is why there's so many little groups popping up here and there doing medical missionary work. But how can you do medical missionary work when it says that they must be bound? It is an integral part of the church. It's an integral part of the church. That's what I'm reading here. It says the medical missionary work should be a part of the work of every what? Church in our land. Disconnected from the church, it will soon become a strange medley of disorganized atoms. And even though the devil has come in and counterfeit the work in the church, but that doesn't mean we become discouraged. We need to rise up and take back the church. See, the devil don't own the church. We need to bring about a revival reformation. Notice what it says. It will consume but not produce. Instead of acting as God's helping hand to forward his truth, it will sap the life and force from the church and weaken the message. You cannot separate medical missionary work from the church. Conducted independently, it would not only consume talents and means, needing another line, but in the very work of helping the helpless, apart from the ministry of the word, it would place men where they will scoff at the Bible truth. Remember, medical missionary work is a spiritual work. It is to open the door of the heart for the gospel. Notice what it says here, volume 6, 240. Medical missionary work is in no case to what? To be divorced from the gospel. The Lord has specified that the two shall be as closely connected as the arm with the body. Without this union, notice this, neither part of the work can be completed. This is why we're still on this earth. Almost we're into fourth generation of Adventism. And we're still not home yet. That's time to speed up the process. I mean, we weren't supposed to be here. I mean, by me just being here giving these lectures is only the byproduct of our father's failure to go into the kingdom. You know, most of us thank God that we're here, but we should not just become satisfied and content with all the, you might say, the material advantages that is being bestowed upon this church. That's no evidence that God is favoring us. It's a spiritual work. It's a spiritual work. Let's move on here. If you look at Luke chapter 14, write it down. Luke chapter 14, verse 16 to 23. Why? Now, I want you to follow me now. Why has it not been understood from the word of God that the work being done in medical missionary work is the fulfillment of the scripture? That's Luke 14. You read it. Go out quickly into the streets and the lanes of the city and bring in hither the what? The poor. And the maimed, and the halt, and the blind. The servant said, Lord, it is done as thou hast commanded, and yet there is room. And the Lord said unto the servant, go out into the what? Highways. That's the rich folk, the hedges, the poor folks, and compel them to come in, that my house may be what? Fulfilled. I mean, filled. That's what it says. So why has it not been understood in the word of God that medical missionary work is to bring people in unto Christ? It's not just to produce people who have physical well-being. I always say God's health plan is not designed to produce healthy sinners. God's plan is to produce people that can look him in the face without being consumed by his glory. That is the purpose of medical missionary work. Notice that. We are to fulfill, to go out. That's what we'll do. This is a work that what? The churches where? Every locale. You get it? Everywhere. Huh? The churches have been given the opportunity of what? Answering this work. Why have they not done it? Someone must what? Fulfill the commission. Here I am, Lord. What about you? I got to answer the call. That's medical missionary work. Someone must fulfill the commission. The gospel ministry is needed to give permanence and stability to the medical missionary work. And the ministry needs medical missionary work to demonstrate the practical working of the gospel. I want you to notice the practical working of the gospel. What did Jesus do? Teach, preach, and heal. What did he do? He was moved with compassion. What did he do? He moved among people and he ministered to their needs. For what purpose? Not just for a social gospel, but to present to them the heavenly wares of heaven. Notice what it says. Neither part of the work is what? Complete without the other. That could be a problem we have. Because when we get to part three, we're going to see how medical missionary work is to be carried out to fulfill this.
to fulfill this. So

In Matthew chapter 19, verse 6, what therefore God has what? Joined together, and let no man tear asunder. We have found out medical missionary work is the right arm of the gospel. What's the purpose of that? To open the hearts of individuals to what? To receive Christ, and those who might have already have an experience with Christ to become more intimately acquainted. Medical missionary work is the gospel practice. That means, let me share this with you. As we close, come to a close. Take your Bibles and turn with me to the book of Hebrews, chapter 10. Hebrews chapter 10, verse 5. I want you to notice something as we wrap this part. Medical missionary work, we saw, is the right arm of the gospel. We saw that medical missionary work is the gospel what? Illustrated. What does that mean? It's the gospel in action. So what is the gospel? So we found out in Romans chapter what? 1, verse 16, that Paul said, I'm not ashamed of what? The gospel. For it's the power of God unto salvation. Keep this in mind. You remember in Revelation 14, 6, it said, I saw another angel flying in the midst of heaven, having the what? Everlasting gospel. You remember we read in Matthew 24, 14, that this gospel must be preached to the world for a witness. So I want you to keep this in mind. Really, let's logically understand that. So since medical missionary work is the right arm of the gospel, then medical missionary work is the gospel in action. So if we truly understand the gospel, we'll truly understand what medical missionary work should be doing. So the gospel is a revelation of Jesus Christ, right? The gospel is a revelation of Jesus Christ, the power of what? To deliver me from sin. The gospel is not only the power to deliver me from sin, but it's the power to keep me from sinning. Now keep this in mind. When we think about the law, so sin is the transgression of the law. So we find then that if there's law been broken, then we need deliverance. That law is not only encompassing the Ten Commandments, but the law encompasses the principles of health. Huh? So therefore, God wants a people that can reveal to the world there is power for them to overcome, to live a life that would be pleasing to him. When I deal with the principles of health, here's a point. As I read, there are eight laws of health, eight laws. In our ministry, we call them God's plan. We find this out in the page, Ministry of Healing, page 283. It says, if the Israelite had lived according to God's plan, they would have been the most mightiest and healthiest people on the face of the earth. So God's plan, and you've probably heard of New Start and a few others. Now, you read in a book called Counselors, Diets, and Food, page 17 and 18, and also 19, it says that the physical laws are just as sacred as the Ten Commandments because they both were ordained by God. Now, is it possible for a person to keep the Ten Commandments without the power of God? No. Why? Because Romans 7, 7 said the law is holy. So I cannot stop lying or cheating without the power of God. So can a person then follow the eight laws of health without the power of God? I say no. You know, you find eating, drinking, and sleeping. You say those things are, you know, they are right. But we realize to live a sustainable, consistent life in the presence of God, we need power. It takes just as much power to exercise as it is to stop lying. The same power that's available for us to keep the Ten Commandments is available for us to keep the laws of health. This is why when we're trying to keep the Ten Commandments in our own strength, we become miserable. When we're trying to keep the eight laws of health in our own strength, we become miserable because they are spiritual. That's why Jesus got to be presented to the person. That's the keeping power. So we find what Jesus is looking for, Hebrews chapter 10. What God is joined together, let no man tear asunder. So what God is looking for now, who have been called as medical missionary. Notice what it says in verse 5. Wherefore, when he cometh into this world, he says, sacrifice and offerings. Notice what it says. Offerings thou wouldest not, but a body hast thou prepared me. I want you to notice. In the book of Hebrews, chapter 1, let's line this up. In Hebrews 11, 1, as we try to wrap this up, Hebrews chapter 1, verse 3, connect what we read in Hebrews 10. Hebrews 1,
Verse 3. Who being the brightness of his glory and the express image of his person. It says that God has spoken in the past through the prophets, but in his last days, he's spoken to us through his son. So I want you to follow me now. Jesus

two legs, two arms, eyes, mouth, and nose. What I'm saying, that Jesus was the embodiment, the revelation in the flesh, the thoughts of God. That when he walked the earth, he handled the people. He ministered to them. That means that the people actually was able to see God's love in the flesh. So what God want us to do, since that is the case, the reason I have a body, the reason I have a mind, the reason I have all these various organs is for one purpose, that my life under the control of God become a revelation of the love of God on two legs, on two legs. This is gospel medical missionary work, that while I walk this earth, my life, my purpose for existing is to minister to the needs of suffering humanity. For what purpose? Not for a social gospel, but to reveal the love of God, that they might inquire, what must I do to be saved? This is gospel medical missionary work. Now, if I had to go into the house of a person, we're going to see this as we come to part three. If I had to go into the house of a person and clean their house because they are not able, do you know that's medical missionary work? If I had to cook a meal for a person who need help, do you know that's medical missionary work? If I have to repair a leaking toilet, that's medical missionary work. Did you hear that? If I have to fix a roof, whatever it is, because I am revealing the love of God. Medical missionary work, it is not vegetarianism. It is not herbology. It is not massage therapy. It is not hydrotherapy, etc. Those are just components. If I know hydrotherapy, are you following me? And if someone have a headache, I know how to give a hot foot bath. But for a purpose, I'm going to pray with that person. That person is going to see the love of God. Remember, even if that person that I work with does not recover, but if that person cried out to God and said, Lord, come into my heart, you and I, as medical missionary, we have been successful. Medical missionary work is highly a spiritual work. We're going to continue as you prepare, as we enter into part three. We're going to come back and find out how this work is to be carried out. This is going to be very vital. So in part one, we saw that everybody is called to do this work. We found out that the church has been given a commission to embrace this work. We found out that your qualification to do this work is simply to receive Jesus Christ. It has nothing to do with your educational background. It has to do with your heart. Part two, I believe, I pray that you've been helped to understand that medical missionary work is higher than the very mechanics of natural remedies. Medical missionary work, we're going to find more clearly, is a benevolent work. It's a work of compassion. It's a work of mercy. And by knowing these things, they only give us some tools to work with. So you can see that we all can be medical missionaries. We all can accept the call. There's a neighbor, there's a family member, there's an employee that needs some compassion. Many people are hurting in the heart. And we're going to see, sometimes they just might need someone to listen and to present the solution through Jesus Christ. Are you ready to embrace this work? And with that in mind, I want to pray that God would help us to truly embrace the true meaning of medical missionary work. Let us pray together. Loving Father in heaven, through, Lord, these brief moments, we have come to realize what true medical missionary work, though the very components that you have blessed your church to understand, the mechanics, I pray that each person might recognize the higher purpose of medical missionary work. And that is to present a loving Savior to a dying world, for that is the solution to the human dilemma. And as you afford us these opportunities, sickness, whether it's a spiritual nature, whether it's a mental nature, or whether it's a physical nature, they are opportunities for your true medical missionary to go in and to present Jesus in a very practical and loving way. The medical missionary work is to prepare a people for the coming of the Lord.

Hi, my name is Tabea Drebit. Today I'm going to share with you how I cook my coconut cream sauce. So first thing we're going to do is we're going to get a hand towel because I like to keep my hands clean as I go. And we're going to grab an onion. So we'll just chop up this onion here. And while we're cutting it, I'm going to put the pan on really low. So this coconut cream sauce is a really nice dish. It's kind of got everything that you like. It's got the fat, it's salty, it's got some interesting flavors depending on the herbs you add. So you can eat it with pasta, which is what we're going to do today, or you can eat it with rice, or you can have it with potatoes, whatever starch you prefer. You can choose and it'll be good. So I'm just going to dice the onion here. Okay, so we got our onion. I'm just adding everything to the bowl. Now the reason why I'm adding everything just to a bowl instead of straight to the pan is because I want to fry the onion at the same time as I fry the mushrooms. And then we'll start chopping up the mushrooms here. Now, I hate to say that this is a healthy recipe in a way, because as soon as you mention, oh, it's so healthy, you're getting your fiber, you're getting your fats, you're getting all these things, immediately it usually means that the recipe is not very good. But it's not that way. You can make food taste good and it can still have all the things you need. So with this one, we're having the fats from the coconut, we're having protein from the soy that we're putting in. We're putting in some tofu, and we have some vegetables going in, and a little bit of oil from the olive oil. You have your salt. So you do have a very rounded meal like this. So we have our onions and our mushrooms all cut up. The mushrooms are diced, or the mushrooms are quartered and the onions are diced. So I'm gonna add this pasta to my pot. There we go. And you can use any type of pasta you like. It can be any shape. I like a shape that really will help pick up the sauce because then you can really taste the sauce nicely. So I'm just gonna turn this up a little bit and let that boil. And then this pan is nice and hot. So I'm gonna add a little bit of olive oil. About a teaspoon, maybe a tablespoon. And then I'm gonna add the mushrooms. You got a nice sizzle. This is gonna be yummy. When it comes to pasta, I really like tomato sauce. Everything tomato is just absolutely fantastic, in my opinion. But my family really likes the white sauce, so I'll make it for them. Then I'm gonna add about 624 grams of ground vegan veggie ground. So it's just tofu and soy. You can add that. Any kind you like. I know there's the Beyond Meat, there's the Eve's. I prefer Eve's personally. This is Eve's.

And we're just going to let this nicely fry together. Now, I think it needs a little bit more olive oil. You can add water if you prefer. You don't want to have oil, that's okay. You can add water, but I'm going to add some oil. And let it go. This needs to be turned up. It's too low. You want to stir your pasta every once in a while. Keep it going. Don't want it to clump together. If it starts boiling over, you can always add a little bit of olive oil or any oil you prefer, and that helps it from boiling. Okay, let's give this some time to cook down. And I always add salt. You like to season as you go so that those liquid from the mushrooms comes out, the juices from the onion will all come out with the salt. I'll stir that in. And we'll give this some time. So what we want is the mushrooms to soften, the onions to soften a little bit. It doesn't need to fry. You don't necessarily need it to be crispy. And right when it starts to softened, then we're going to add the tomato. So that'll be the next step. And while we're waiting, I'm going to open up the coconut cans. So I'm making a big pot for a bunch of people. You can scale this down. I'll have the recipe of what I'm doing here. You can scale it down for two people or for four people. If you do for two, I would suggest just one can of coconut. But for four people or more, I would do two cans of coconut for sure. And then you can beef it up by adding more mushrooms, more onion, two packages of the veggie ground. Whereas with four people, I would only add one package of veggie ground and not as much vegetables. That's ready and waiting. Sounding good. This needs to get some help here. We'll put a lid on it. Okay, this is getting there, so I'm just going to add the rosemary here. So this is a beautiful, fresh rosemary plant outside the garden here. Now, when cutting herbs, you really don't want to massacre them. If you cut too much, you end up putting all the juices on the cutting board and not in your food. So having a little bit of a bigger herb is not necessarily a bad thing. Even if you, like, if you really want it to disappear, then you have to go quite fine. But the challenge is that you're going to lose a lot of the juice. So I like to leave things a little bit on the bigger end, and then I know I can taste it. So we're going to add fresh. If you add dry rosemary, it's not going to taste the same. It really does have to be fresh. I don't like the flavor of dried rosemary. It also becomes very twiggish, and then it can stab you while you're eating, whereas the fresh stuff is soft and you won't even notice it. This is perfect for the tomatoes. So I'm going to add the tomatoes. Now this is not a tomato sauce, it's a white sauce, but I really like tomatoes, so I add them whenever I can. This is absolutely perfect. This is exactly how we want it. So we'll give the tomatoes just a little bit of time, maybe 2 minutes. Okay, so I'm going to go ahead and add the coconut. I think I'll use the teaspoon here. And we'll just add the sauce right in there. If you cook the tomatoes too much, then they start to split. And then your sauce will become a little bit tomato-y. If you don't want that, then you just make sure they don't split. So this is the perfect time. They would not split yet.

Okay, so if this is still not enough sauce, and you don't want to add 3 cans of coconut because that's pricey and very, very rich in flavor and fat, what you can do is you can add a little bit of this pasta sauce straight into it, and a little bit of flour. You would have to mix the flour with cold water before you add it into this. If you just put straight flour into here, it's going to get all clumpy because it immediately starts to cook and you're making dumplings basically, which you don't want to do in this setting. So you can mix a little bit of flour with some cold water and then add some pasta water, or you can add just straight water, and it would beef it up so that you have more to go around if you need it, if you have a bigger group you're feeding. Okay, so at this point, I'm gonna add all the spices. So we're gonna add the rosemary. Perfect. And then we're gonna add yeast flakes. This is key. Without the yeast flakes, it doesn't taste cheesy. It just tastes really coconutty. And at this point, once you've added the yeast flakes, people don't even know that there's coconut in here. So I like that because you don't really want coconut taking over every flavor. So I added about 2 to 3 tablespoons of yeast flakes. I'm gonna add more salt. I do everything by eye. I'll put the recipe up, but how I measure by eye is I usually just look and I just do a light dusting over the entire surface. And then when I say, okay, it looks like it's even, then I stop. So that was garlic powder. And I'm gonna turn it down. It doesn't need to be so high now. Put it back on my tasting spoon. Perfect. It's done. So we'll turn that off. These are done too. So we'll strain them and we'll put it all on a plate.

0: Okay, so I put the pasta back in the pot, and I'm just gonna add some oil so it doesn't stick. Fresh olive oil. And I'm gonna add some salt to bring out the flavor. Because if you don't add salt to pasta, it can really steal the flavor from your sauce, and then the sauce doesn't taste as good anymore. So we'll just mix that in. I usually put a lid on and just shake it. But you can do it either way you like. Okay, so we'll grab my plate. We'll put the noodles in. And before we add the sauce, one thing I was thinking about is that it's a little bit, after I went to drain the noodles, I thought, it's a little bit heavy. And a way to lighten your sauce is to add dill. Dill is a very light herb, and just a little bit of dill will help make it taste fresh and not just heavy. So we'll add just a little bit of dill and mix it in. But we didn't want to steal the show from the rosemary, so we didn't add very much because dill is got its own little song to sing. And we don't want it to take over because dill's a very nice herb as well. But there's whole dishes just around dill. There we go. So there is done, and you can garnish it with a little bit of rosemary just to make it look nice because we eat with our eyes too, right? Okay. I'm going to call Sergio now, who's behind the camera filming everything, our production manager here, and he's going to taste this.
1: All right, let's taste

0: this.
1: Is it good? Okay.
0: Thank you.
1: You're welcome. Okay, so hopefully you've enjoyed this recipe and it's been helpful. It's something easy that you can put together that has all the things your palate likes. It's got the fat, it's got the starch, it's got the vegetables, so hopefully you'll find it something that you'll like to use in your home. God bless.

Do you think it could be today the same? That if we reject the Lord's messenger, that we will not be benefited by the teachings of Jesus? Could it be that if we oppose the message, that we will lose the light that we had? Could it be by saying that she wasn't a prophet or that she is not good for doctrine? Could it be by saying that she needs to be read second and is not as inspired as the Bible or even just another pioneer? Or most dangerous of all, could it be saying that's not what she meant? The Bible is always our rule and our guide. And she has withstood every test and fulfills the criteria fully. I warn you, as we embark on this journey through the past history, to buckle your seatbelts and hang on with an iron grip to your faith in the spirit of prophecy, because you're going to need every single bit of it. Last night we learned that it was God that established our faith many years ago with definite signs that His Holy Spirit was leading. Many of you agreed, and you may have been inspired by the story of the Exeter camp meeting, the midnight cry, and the mountain of evidence that states that our faith is based on the platform of truth, and we are not to move a single pillar. Any speaker or preacher who presents any theory or idea that does not coincide with the foundations laid in the beginning years of our movement is a false teacher. While I was happy to know that some of you still agree and believe in these things, do we know what we are agreeing on? What are the foundations of our faith? What is the platform of truth that we need to step back on? When I say that the truths that we built upon have been forgotten, I really did mean it. Tonight's meeting with Mackenzie will begin the unveiling of those truths. But first, we need to establish a few things. This week, you may hear things that you have never heard before, and you will be tested to see if you truly believe the words that I read last night. That we must step back on the platform and reject the words of those that deny the teachings in our past history. Remember the indictment of Jesus to the church of Laodicea. They are what? Wretched, miserable, poor, blind, naked, and think that they are rich and increased with goods and have need of nothing. Friends, we are that church. And we read this verse and we shake our heads and we purse our lips and we nod and we say, yes, this is Laodicea's condition. But we continue to live as if nothing was going to happen. This is the exact opposite of the first four characteristics Jesus said we need to have in order to enter the kingdom. Blessed are the poor in spirit, for theirs is the kingdom of heaven. Blessed are they that mourn, for they shall be comforted. Blessed are the meek, and blessed are they which do hunger and thirst after righteousness. Unless we feel our abject poverty, unless we mourn for our wretchedness, unless we learn meekness and admit we need help desperately, unless we feel the pangs of hunger and thirst for truth and righteousness, we will not receive salvation because we think we don't need it. Remember, we must approach

0: any study of God's word with the attitude of a learner. Now, friends, when I said that we need an unfaltering faith in God's word, I meant it, and I meant it more than you may think. God's word has been brought to us through the people moved by the Holy Ghost. Knowing this first, that no prophecy of the scripture is of any private interpretation. For the prophecy came not in old time by the will of man, but holy men of God spake as they were moved by the Holy Ghost. All the writers of the Bible were messengers of God. And this verse applies to all prophets. And since the beginning of time, God's messengers have been ridiculed by those who refused to see the light. The warnings and messages that God has sent have always been met with unbelief, ridicule, and an unwillingness to be convinced. In Noah's day, the antediluvians mocked and derided him. He and his boat were a gazing stock. How could one man be right and the whole world be wrong? And so it will continue today. There is nothing new under the sun. People hate the truth, and they will continue to hate the truth, even while they profess to be Bible-believing, Bible-studying Christians. In the book of Revelation, God gave us a picture of his final true church, also called the remnant. And the dragon was wroth with the woman and went to make war with the remnant of her seed, which keep the commandments of God and have the testimony of Jesus. So the remnant, the final church, keeps the commandments of God, and the law is therefore restored in its fullness, including the Sabbath. What else do we know about this church? It has the testimony of Jesus, which is what? The spirit of prophecy. The inverse of this is also true. The spirit of prophecy is the testimony of Jesus. Jesus is intimately involved in prophecy. We find him there. He is at the center. A prophet of God must live and speak in accordance with the word of God and be in harmony with the law, all of God's law. And the true gift of prophecy can only occur if the law forms an integral part of the theology of the prophet. We see that here. To the law and to the testimony, if they speak not according to this word, it is because there is no light in them. So the opposite is true as well. If they do speak according to the law and to the testimony, then they are true prophets. Christ warns against false prophets in the last days who will mislead people. In fact, he says that's one of the signs of his coming. However, we can know that a prophet must come for the end times, because if there were no true prophets at the end, he would have said, avoid all prophets. The Bible also teaches us that prophecy is necessary. Without it, we perish. There we have it in Proverbs 29:18. Where there is no vision, the people perish. But he that keepeth the law, happy is he. So here we see again the prophecy and the law intimately connected together. There have been prophets in the past. I'm sure you can name a few. Let's get you to name a few. Isaiah. Any others? Ezekiel. John the Revelator. Jeremiah. And minor prophets. Joel, Hosea, Amos. But there are other prophets that did not contribute to the biblical record. Does anybody know any of them?
1: Elijah.

record. But the Bible is called the Word of God, and that word does not need to be contained only in the book. It can also come from a prophet if the prophet receives the word of the Lord. But we use the Bible to verify whether or not the prophet is really a prophet. If he speaks contrary to the things written in that book, then he is not. For those who are not aware, there are 10 major Bible tests by which one can distinguish a true and false prophet. And if you'd like to study that out, we have a study guide at the back and can be also emailed to you. The Apostle John identifies the members of the Last Day Church, the remnant church, as those which keep the commandments of God, thus making them a commandment-keeping church. This remnant church would also have the testimony of Jesus, which is the spirit of prophecy. Paul states that the church that is expectantly waiting for the coming of Christ would come behind in no gift. This is 1 Corinthians 1, verse 7 and 8. It would be blessed with the gift of testimony, the testimony of Christ. So it's clear then that in God's plan for the church of the last days, they would have in the midst of it the spirit of prophecy. Why should we not expect that? And how reasonable is it that God would speak to his people in earth's last days just as he spoke to them in other times of critical need? Are not the last days when deception will be so rampant an important time for God's people? Won't they need this extra word from the Lord at such a time as this? When this church of prophecy, the Seventh-day Adventist Church, came into being in the mid-1800s, a voice was heard among us saying, God has shown me in holy vision. These words were not the boasting words, but the utterances of a girl of 17 who had been called to speak for God. From the very start of this message, Sister White has been intimately connected with it. Ever since 1844, she has had her visions, and they've had an important bearing on the work. She's attended our large gatherings, all of our camp meetings, our conferences, preaching, exhorting, and bearing her testimony, and her influence has been very great indeed. There has been no move of any importance that has ever been made in any department of the work that she has not spoken on in the testimonies, supporting it, guiding it. Her testimonies have had a great influence upon the action of our people, and when the testimonies were received and read, they put an end to strife and division and complaints among our people and caused the work to move forward in a united fashion. Through 70 years of faithful ministry, that voice was heard guiding, correcting, and instructing. And that voice is still heard today through the thousands of pages written by the Lord's messenger, Ellen G. White. The pioneers. A few who are still alive, who passed through the experience gained in the establishments of this truth, God has graciously spared their lives to repeat and repeat till the close of their lives the experience through which they passed, even as did John the Apostle, till the very close of his life. And the standard bearers who've fallen in death are to speak through the reprinting of their writings. I'm instructed that thus their voices are to be heard. They are to bear their testimony as to what constitutes the truth for this time. We see here, and we saw last night, that the people who were involved in starting this movement have something to say to us. They are there to help us understand what constitutes truth for this time. But have any of you heard that the pioneers are dangerous? Yes? Okay, good. That is definitely something that some popular and well-known speakers have been saying recently. And these same popular speakers are also cautioning us against the spirit of prophecy. They're saying we should not go to the spirit of prophecy until we have gone to the Bible. What impression does that give? The impression is given that the spirit of prophecy is just another part of the pioneers.
these very same people

that warn against the pioneers and the spirit of prophecy have different interpretations of the prophecies that do not coincide with our beliefs of our early church. And we know that they're new because they don't support the foundations that we've been warned must not be moved. We saw plain testimonies on Monday night, but let me refresh your memory. Very erroneous work has been done again and again and will continue to be done by those who seek to find new light in the prophecies and who begin by turning away from the light that God has already given. We are not to receive the words of those who come with a message that contradicts the special points of our faith. They gather together a mass of scripture and pile it as proof around their asserted theories. This has been done over and over again during the past 50 years. And while the scriptures are God's word and are to be respected, the application of them, if such application moves one pillar from the foundation that God has sustained these 50 years, is a great mistake. Notice that these preachers can even amass a pile of scriptures around their theories. They may appear very studious, but that does not make them true. We have been given a clear criteria for determining whether any preacher's teachings are valid or not. We simply take his points, compare them to the teachings in our past history, and if they veer from there, then we know we are looking at a mistake. But which teachings? Before we can use this criteria correctly, we need to know which teachings are the ones in our past history. And remember, we learned yesterday that we have forgotten them. So no wonder we have every wind of doctrine blowing in our church today. No one remembers or is even taught what our church was built on. It has been relegated to the trash heap of history. And so consequently, we don't know what the platform is. And as a result, wolves have come among us to tell us with their smooth voices, convincing words, high degrees, and cleverly constructed presentations that they have some brilliant light. One professor at our university is saying that Ellen White was wrong in her identification of the Antichrist. The same individual believes there will be no Sunday law and that the great controversy is irrelevant. This person is sponsored by the Seventh-day Adventist Church and is teaching this to our doctors. I'm not going to name him, but I'll give you some quotes and you can look them up if you'd like to know. These are word for word. The idea of a worldwide Sunday law made a lot of sense back then. The world was quite different than today. So we should not assume that after the passage of more than 150 years, that every detail would necessarily be fulfilled. The great controversy fits perfectly with exactly what was happening in the world in the 1880s. If God was giving a prophecy today, it wouldn't sound like what was given back then, because we're in a different world. Do you hear the voice of the serpent? The biblical evidence does not speak of Sunday as such, but it speaks about a counterfeit of the Sabbath being critical to the mark of the beast at the end of time. And we noticed that there were four possibilities, four options for a counterfeit Sabbath. Did you know that there were four? One would be a different day than the Sabbath, and Sunday would be an example of that. A second option is that every day is the Sabbath, which means that no day would have any special significance. The third is that no day is the Sabbath. Sabbath was simply abolished by Jesus, and therefore we can worship on any day that we choose. And finally, some sort of legislation to forbid Sabbath keeping would be option number four. So within exegesis of the biblical text, you do have options for understanding what the mark of the beast will actually turn out to be. Well, I'm so glad we have options.

different ways to interpret Genesis 1. Our careful study of fulfilled prophecy out of careful study from the book of Revelation, this is still the same person, and reading these statements from Ellen White with the biblical principles in mind, we should be careful, guys, not to assume that the end times will be identical to the great controversy in every detail. Considering both the Bible and world history, were Ellen White alive today, there is at least a chance that her depiction of the end would be different than it was in the 1880s. If the end had come in Ellen White's lifetime, I have no doubt that it would have happened essentially the way that she said. Great controversy fits perfectly with exactly what was happening in the world in the 1880s. I think we make the mistake in putting lines in the sand and saying it must happen exactly this way, when in fact we see God being creative. He's not always predictable. Things have changed in the world. If God was giving a prophecy today, it wouldn't sound like what was given back then, because we're in a different world, different language, different circumstance, different time, different place. This is getting ridiculous. The Sunday law is the propagation of the false papal Sabbath. And that wasn't any day of the week. It was Sunday. And if you say any day but the Sabbath, then you'd undermine the beast whose mark it is. When the test comes, it will be clearly shown what the mark of the beast is. It is the keeping of Sunday. You cannot separate the mark from the beast, because the mark belongs to the beast. Well, let's hear some more of his wisdom. Ellen White's style of prophecy is classical rather than apocalyptic. And finally, as a classical prophet, Ellen White's predictions should be understood as conditional. As circumstances change, the fulfillment of Revelation 13 could take other forms than the ones that seemed so clear in 1888. She is talking about the near future. She's talking about a world that was very real in the 1880s, but no longer exists today. It's no longer a Protestant government. It's no longer a world in which spiritualism is at the top of the radar and the agenda. What she was describing in Great Controversy was about her present and her near future. I don't know what world he lives in. She does not address the world that we live in today directly. Her predictions are natural extensions of the world of her day. You will look in vain for a nuclear war or a nuclear power. You will look in vain for computers, internet, cell phones, space travel, world wars, Islamic terrorism, rise of secularism, rise of modernism, and so on. She does not address our world. She's in the trash heap of history, friends. He says that is typical of the Bible prophets. He says they spoke to their world. Is this true? I hope you're as horrified as I am. When people make public untrue statements, we have a responsibility to publicly call it out. This poor deluded man believes he is wiser than the prophet and the word of God. This is what the prophet says. Each of the ancient prophets spoke less for their own time than for ours, so that their prophesying is enforced for us. The prophets spoke less for their own time than for the ages which have followed and for our own day. Exactly the opposite of what this man said. Another man who is now deceased has said that she was incorrect in saying that the Waldenses kept the Sabbath. Every one of these men, through subtle means, is undermining the spirit of prophecy. They don't go out and say, I hate Ellen White. They know that they would be immediately rejected. They preface their words with, she is such an inspiration to me. But, and then they proceed to twist and change the little things and say that we don't know how to read what she says, and she didn't mean that when she said that, or it wasn't applicable for our day. We read last night the quote that talked about men who are not converted, who seek their own glory and wish to be thought originators of new theories, which they present claiming that they are truth. But these theories lead to a denial of the truth that God has given to his people, that were substantiated by demonstration of the Holy Spirit.
If only we had not strayed

friends, from those foundations, we would not have to endure these errors in our midst. And the standard bearers who have fallen in death are to speak through the reprinting of their writings. I'm instructed that thus their voices are to be heard. They are to bear their testimony as to what constitutes the truth for this time. Written in 1896. But very erroneous work has been done again and again and will continue to be done by those who seek to find new light in the prophecies and who begin by turning away from the light that God has already given. But we have nothing to fear for the future, except as we shall forget the way that the Lord has led us and his teachings in our past history. So let us discover from the spirit of prophecy what those teachings really are. Where do we go? Where do we begin? Temptations are being brought in by men who have been long in the truth. The truths that we received in 1841, 42, 43, and 44 are now to be studied and proclaimed. The messages of the first, second, and third angels will in the future be proclaimed with a loud voice. They will be given with earnest determination and in the power of the Spirit. All the messages given from 1840 to 1844 are to be made forcible now, for there are many people who have lost their bearings. The messages are to go to all the churches. The warning has come. Nothing is to be allowed to come in that will disturb the foundation of the faith upon which we have been building ever since the message came in 1842, 43, and 44. I was in this message, and ever since I have been standing before the world true to the light that God has given us. We do not propose to take our feet off the platform on which they were placed, as day by day we sought the Lord with earnest prayer, seeking for light. Do you think that I could give up the light that God has given me? She says. It is to be as the rock of ages. It has been guiding me ever since it was given. Brethren and sisters, God lives and reigns and works today. His hand is on the wheel, and in his providence, he is turning the wheel in accordance with his own will. Let not men fasten themselves to documents saying what they will do and what they will not do. Let them fasten themselves to the Lord, God of heaven. Then the light of heaven will shine into the soul temple, and we shall see the salvation of God. One more. We have, as had John, a message to bear of the things which we have seen and heard. God is not giving us a new message. We are to proclaim the message that in 1843 and 1844 brought us out of the other churches. We need the Holy Spirit to kindle our hearts, the zeal and earnestness that were then seen among God's people. I thank the Lord that there are still living a few who can remember those days and who know whereof they speak. And I do have one more. God bids us give our time and strength to the work of preaching of the people, the messages that stirred men and women in 1843 and 1844. For more than half a century, the different points of present truth have been questioned and opposed. I think it's been more than half a century, friends. New theories have been advanced as truth, which were not truth, and the Spirit of God revealed their error. As the great pillars of our faith have been presented, the Holy Spirit has borne witness to them, and especially is this so regarding the truths of the sanctuary question. Over and over again, the Holy Spirit has in a marked manner endorsed the preaching of this doctrine. But today, as in the past, some will be led to form new theories and to deny the truths upon which the Spirit of God has placed his approval. Any message that goes against these messages is false. Now, what years did she mention? Let's start at the beginning, 1840, 41, 42, 43, and 44. This was before we even became a denominated church. Remember also that we learned on Monday that those who are preaching the three angels message we read were using William Miller's rules.
So if a preacher's teaching goes against

any of these rules, then they're not following Spirits of Prophecy guidelines, right? And if a preacher presents any other rules that we should use different from William Miller's rules, what are we to think? Also, not according to Spirit of Prophecy guidelines. Are other rules and new rules allowed to contradict the old rules or replace them? No. Not if we believe and agree with the Spirit of Prophecy that new light cannot contradict old light. Now, if I had come up with a new interpretation of the end times, an interpretation that differs from our foundations, it would seem to me that it would be a very good reason to warn you against the pioneers, right? And maybe even to come up with some new rules. If my interpretations are new and different from the understanding that brought us to the solid platform of truth upon which we were founded, the one that was built by Jesus, the master worker, that was to stand through storm and tempest, no wonder I want to spread distrust about the pioneers. They might just prove my theories wrong, especially if you're studying. If my new truth contradicts the old truth, then obviously I need to destroy the old truth and cast doubt and disparagement on it and those that believe it and teach it. I would need to discredit the pioneers somehow, and one of the best ways to do that is to call the one that counters my arguments the most a Jesuit. Then for sure everyone will stay away from him and his books. If I were the devil, that's exactly what I would have people do. I would make truth relative and have no one remember that when the power of God testifies that as to what is truth, that truth is to stand forever as truth. I would place a stupor on people's minds and lull them to sleep to distract them with entertainment and the pursuit of money. And if I do it long enough, and if I slander the pioneers long enough and mock those that try to bring up any of the old truths, soon there would be no one left who would remember the foundation. Now, these men that warn against the pioneers and they warn against the Spirit of Prophecy, they bring out the motto, the Bible and the Bible alone. And they imply that we give too much credit to the Spirit of Prophecy. They imply we read it over and above the Bible. They say you need to go to the Bible first and the Spirit of Prophecy second. Friends, it is wicked. It is wicked of these men to cry the Bible, the Bible, the Bible, when they profess to follow it implicitly and yet reject one of the plainest doctrines of the Bible, which is the doctrine of spiritual gifts, which contains the Spirit of Prophecy. We have looked at earlier how the last group of people on earth stand for God. They have the Spirit of Prophecy. There is no doctrine of the Bible that's plainer than that of the perpetuity of the spiritual gifts, and that these gifts are to be restored in the last days. We also learned that a true prophet must point to the Bible as the ultimate source and as a standard by which we determine if a prophet is true. If Ellen White were a false prophet, she certainly wouldn't want you reading your Bible to check her validity. But instead, she says, the Bible is the only rule of faith and doctrine, and there is nothing more calculated to energize the mind and strengthen the intellect than the study of the Word of God. Thousands of men who minister in the pulpit are lacking in essential qualities of mind and character because they do not apply themselves to a study of the scriptures. The Bible and the Bible alone is to be our creed, the sole bond of union. All who bow to this holy word will be in harmony. Roger Kuhn, he was an author who has written several books on Ellen White. He wrote this: the teachings of the new prophet must not contradict that which was taught by older established prophets. Each succeeding prophet must agree with the cumulative teachings of preceding prophets. However, there's an important distinction that must be made here. There's a difference between new light and the contradiction of old light. New light is information that goes beyond that which was provided by earlier prophets, but it does not, it never contradicts it. Now, let's be clear, our teachings must

must be proven by the Bible. That is absolutely true. It is our standard, our rule of faith and doctrine. In fact, everything we believe, all of our foundations, was found first in the Bible before there was ever a spirit of prophecy. From 1840 to 44, those were the years we were told to return to. There was no prophet during those years. That's when the foundations of our movement were laid. God was directly leading his servants through the study of Scripture. We saw that angels of God accompanied William Miller. We saw that angels of God repeatedly visited that chosen one to guide his mind and open his understanding to the prophecies which had ever been dark to God's people. Ellen White participated in the experience leading up to 1844. It was after the midnight cry and the narrow, sorry, it was after the disappointment that Ellen White received the midnight cry and the narrow way, the vision that we saw earlier. But if the Bible talks about prophets and says that the final movement needs to have a spirit of prophecy, and if the prophet meets all the biblical criteria of a prophet, then how can the prophet be less than the Bible? Some say that she never called herself a prophet, as if that was somehow an indication that she is or is not a prophet. Does the prophet have to call himself a prophet before they are one? People normally would shy away from someone who said, "I'm a prophet," wouldn't they? I think so. So why are we demanding that she call herself one? And I wonder if she did, if she had called herself one, would we even believe her? It's just an excuse. A prophet is prophet not by what they call themselves, but by fulfilling the tests of a prophet. Here's what she writes about that. "To claim to be a prophetess is something that I have never done. If others call me by that name, I have no controversy with them, but my work has covered so many lines that I cannot call myself other than a messenger sent to bear a message from the Lord to his people and to take up work in any line that he points out. My work includes much more than this name signifies. I regard myself as a messenger entrusted by the Lord with messages for his people. I am now instructed that I am not to be hindered in my work by those who engage in suppositions regarding its nature, whose minds are struggling with so many intricate problems connected with the supposed work of a prophet. My commission embraces the work of a prophet, but it does not end there. It embraces much more than the minds of those who have been sowing the seeds of unbelief can comprehend." She met the biblical criteria of a prophet, and it's clear that she not only did the work of a prophet, but much more than that. She had a message from the Lord no different than Isaiah, Ezekiel, John the Baptist, and others. Most messages from prophets aren't very popular. When Jesus performed the miracle of feeding the multitude with a few loaves and fish, they were so excited that they proposed that they would take him by force and make him the king. The next day, when Jesus rebuked them for seeking the things of this world, their excitement and their faith cooled off. And they demanded of him another miracle that they might believe. And when he rebuked them again, even more sharply, they said, "This is a hard saying. Who can hear it?" And from that time, many of his disciples went back and walked no more with him. We see them turning away with a sneer. They choose to believe that they have been deceived and misled. And now that their eyes are open and they will be fooled no longer, such is unbelief, such it always has been, and such it always will be. She too had many things to say that weren't always well received by the ones to whom they were addressed. In fact, the deep-seated aversion to her amongst Adventists is, in my opinion, a sign of validity. When did Israel like their prophets? For the most part, they didn't care too much for them.

questions, and I'm going to see if we can work our way through this. What is the definition of light? We need to know that, friends. Truth. Okay. What is truth? Is truth error? Ever? How about a little bit? Okay. Can you have light? Here we see lots of lights. Can we have a light that is actually darkness? There's no such thing, right? Light is the opposite of darkness. Okay. So any amount of light, even the smallest light, is still the opposite of darkness, correct? Okay. So we said light was truth. Is there any such a thing as a lesser truth versus a greater truth? And let me explain what I mean by that. I'm not talking about a small truth and a big truth. I'm talking about less truth, truth containing. In other words, 60% truth or 99.9% truth. Is there any such a thing as truth being 60%? No. It has to be 100%, right? All the time. No matter what size of that truth, it's got to be 100%. When we say lesser light or greater light, we need to be clear what that means. Do we mean size? Or do we mean amount of truth? Is there any place in the Bible or Ellen G. White that she talks about a biblical point or doctrine that has less amount of truth than another truth? Nothing, right? She never says that about anything in the Bible. Okay. So no matter whether the truth is big or small, it is still 100% truth and 100% light. A small pinhead of truth is smaller than a big diamond, but they're equally truth. The question is she the lesser light, or are her writings the lesser light? What does she say? The Holy Ghost is the author of the scriptures and the spirit of prophecy. How much light then is in the spirit of prophecy? 100%. Because it comes from the Holy Spirit. If the Holy Spirit is the author of both the scriptures and the spirit of prophecy, then they are both from God. Now, here's some more questions to think about. If light is truth, who is truth? Jesus. Okay. How much truth is Jesus? All truth. So would you say that he is the greatest light? Because light is truth. Okay, so he is the greatest light. He is the sun. The moon is just a reflection of the sun, but the sun generates its own light. Saying that she's a lesser light is biblical, but does it mean that what she has given to us is less truth? It can't point to Jesus if it's not true. So here's another question. Was Isaiah Jesus? Okay, no, good. For sure not. Was he a lesser light shining to Jesus? Yes? Yes, he was. Lesser light does not mean less important than the Bible. It means that she, along with the other prophets, pointed to the greater light, which is Jesus. Now, the Bible, is it God's word or man's word? God's word. The words of the Bible are not man's words. And we know that she says her visions are from God. So they're both from God. You have to know the Holy Spirit leads into all truth. There is no such thing as less truth. Now, I've got a little flashlight here. I'll turn it on. A flashlight is measured by lumens. Or in the olden days, it used to be measured by candles. You can buy them in 50 lumens, 100 lumens, 800 lumens.

I don't know how much this one is. But is a 50 lumen flashlight light or is it darkness? It's light. A small flashlight may be limited, but it's not darkness, it's still light. So let me give you an example. Jesus is coming. Let's say that's 10 lumens. Jesus is coming loudly. Let's say that's 20 lumens. Jesus is coming loudly with all the angels of heaven. 30 lumens. Jesus is coming, and there's going to be an earthquake and a voice that says the day and the hour of his appearing. 40 lumens. And we could go on and on. But each one of those was light. Jesus, the greatest light, who contains all the light of the universe, how many billions of lumens would that be? If we tried to bring all of the truth as it is in Jesus into a book, how many books could we fill? Seems like a dumb question, right? Well, John had some thoughts about that. Whoops. And there are also many other things what Jesus did, the which, if they should be written every one, I suppose that even the world itself could not contain the books that should be written. And that's just from one man who spent only 3.5 years with Jesus on earth. That's how much light they got. He is the greatest light because he is all light. The Spirit was not given, nor can it ever be bestowed to supersede the Bible. For the Scriptures explicitly state that the Word of God is the standard by which all teaching and experience must be tested. The writings of the Spirit of prophecy have passed every test of the Holy Scriptures. They have been proven to be the Word of God. Indeed, Ellen White magnifies the light given by the ancient prophets, making their words clearer and more understandable in their special application to our time. Just as each of the 40 authors in the Bible don't contradict each other and even quote each other, so do the writings of Ellen White. In letter 92, 1900, we read, "The Bible must be your counselor. Study it and the testimonies God has given, for they never contradict his word." Therefore, since the Holy Spirit is the author of both the Bible and the Spirit of prophecy, I'm sure you will agree with me that the primary purpose of both is to lead men and women to our Savior, who is the light and salvation of the world. Now, let's look at this little quote down here, the one that causes us so much trouble. Little heed is given to the Bible, and the Lord has given a lesser light to lead men and women to the greater light. Before we read this in context, I'm going to read something about John the Baptist. The prophet John was the connecting link between the two dispensations. He was the lesser light, which was to be followed by a greater. He was to shake the confidence of the people in their traditions, call their sins to their remembrance, and lead them to repentance that they might be prepared to appreciate the work of Christ. God communicated to John by inspiration, illuminating the understanding of the prophet that he might remove the superstition and darkness from the minds of the honest Jews, which had, through false teachings, been gathering upon them for generations. I'll just skip some of these so we don't go for too long. No light had ever shone or ever will shine so clearly upon the mind of fallen man as that which emanated from the teachings and example of Jesus. Although not one of the prophets has a higher mission or great work to perform than had John, yet he was not to see even the result of his own labors. He was not privileged to be with Christ and witness the divine power attending the greater light. So who is the greater light? Jesus. John was the lesser light, and Jesus was the greater light. Here's another quote. One of the greatest prophets that God had sent as a messenger to the earth, Christ had said of him that he was more than a prophet. There is not a greater prophet than John the Baptist. John was the lesser light, which was to be followed by a greater light. And the Bible confirms this. There was a man sent from God whose name was John. The same came for a witness, to bear witness of the light, the greater light, that all men through him might believe. He was

not that light, but was sent to bear witness of that light. That was the true light, which lighteth every man that cometh into the world. Jesus is the light of the world. Jesus says, he was a burning and a shining light, and ye were willing for a season to rejoice in his light, but I have greater witness or light than that of John. Jesus is the light of the world. We know this to be true. And if no other light ever has shone or ever will shine so clearly as Christ, then surely all of the Old Testament as well as the New Testament prophets of the Bible were lesser lights. Ellen White speaks of the Old Testament era as a lesser light. With the first advent of Christ, there was ushered in an era of greater light and glory. But it would indeed be sinful ingratitude to despise and ridicule the lesser light, because a fuller and more glorious light had dawned. Those who despise the blessings and glory of the Jewish age are not prepared to be benefited by the preaching of the gospel. Do you see what she's saying here? The Old Testament was the lesser light shining to the greater light of the New Testament. The purpose of the Old Testament was to point forward to this greater light. But the New Testament never contradicted the old light. And remember, we read yesterday that after the Reformers, even greater light came to us. And yet, all of it, whether it's old or new or Reformation or even these last days, it all points to Jesus, the greatest light of all, in whom is the fullness of light, from whom emanates all the lesser lights with which we have to do. Study it through in Genesis 1, and it is clear. The greater light, the sun, shines with its own inherent power. The lesser light, the moon, only reflects the sun. And so it is with prophetic writings, whether ancient or modern. They reflect the truth in Christ. Even the Bible only shines with reflected light. I was pointed back to the proclamation of the first advent of Christ. John was sent in the spirit and power of Elijah to prepare the way of Jesus. Those who rejected the testimony of John were not benefited by the teachings of Jesus. Their opposition to the message that foretold his coming placed them where they could not readily receive the strongest evidence that he was the Messiah. Satan led on those who rejected the message of John to go still further and reject and crucify Christ. In doing this, they placed themselves where they could not receive the blessing on the day of Pentecost, which would have taught them the way into the heavenly sanctuary. The rending of the veil of the temple showed that the Jewish sacrifices and ordinances would no longer be received. The great sacrifice had been offered and had been accepted, and the Holy Spirit, which descended on the day of Pentecost, carried the minds of the disciples from the earthly sanctuary to the heavenly, where Jesus had entered by his own blood to shed upon his disciples the benefits of his atonement. We see here that the opposition to the message, the rejection of the messenger, led to the loss of light, and they were not benefited from the increased light that shone after the cross. Do you think it could be today the same? That if we reject the Lord's messenger, that we will not be benefited by the teachings of Jesus? Could it be that if we oppose the message, that we will lose the light that we had? When Jesus went from the holy into the most holy, there were people who refused and rejected that message. And as a result, they could not be benefited by the next angel's message. This is because truth builds upon itself. You cannot have new light if you reject old light. Your new light has to build on the old light, and when it happens, it shines even brighter. So now let's read this quote in its full context. I thank my Heavenly Father for the interest that my brethren and sisters have taken in the circulation of Christ's object lessons. By the sale of this book, great good has been accomplished, and the work should be continued. But the efforts of our people should not be confined to this one book. The larger books, Patriarchs and Prophets, Great Controversy, Desire of Ages, should be sold everywhere. These books contain truth for this time, truth that is to be proclaimed in all parts of the world. Nothing is to hinder their sale. Sister White is not the originator of these books. They contain the instruction that during her life work, God has been giving her. They contain the precious, confirming, comforting light that God has graciously given his servant.

meant to be given to the world. From their pages, this light is to shine into the hearts of men and women, leading them to the Savior. The Lord has declared that these books are to be scattered throughout the world. There is in them truth, which to the receiver is a savor of life unto life. They are silent witnesses for God. In the past, they have been the means in his hands of convicting and converting many souls. Many have read them with eager expectation, and by reading them have been led to see what? The efficacy of Christ's atonement and to truth in its power. So far, it's all been pointing to Christ. The Lord has sent his people much instruction, line upon line, precept upon precept, here a little, there a little. Little heed is given to the Bible. In those days, people were not reading their Bibles and finding Jesus. And the Lord has given a lesser light to lead the men and women to the greater light. Throughout her books, the Bible is also lifted up because she encourages people to go read their Bibles. I recommend to you, dear reader, the Word of God as the rule of your faith and practice. By that word, we are to be judged. So is anything in the Bible error? No. Is every single piece of truth in the entire universe in the Bible? Also no. Even though it doesn't have all the truth in the universe, does it mean it has error? The Bible is true, even though it has not all the truth in the entire universe, because Jesus has all the truth. This then is the message which we have heard of him and declare unto you, that God is light and in him is no darkness at all. Just because not every single point is covered by something doesn't mean that lesser light is less inspired or less true. Ellen White does not demean her writings as inferior to the Bible. We know that in selected messages, she said the Holy Spirit is the author of her writings, and in Review and Herald that God, not Ellen White, is the originator of her writings. There are people who try to make the writings of Ellen White of none effect. And she battled against that even in her day. One thing is certain, those Seventh-day Adventists who take their stand under Satan's banner will first give up their faith in the warnings and proofs contained in the testimonies of God's Spirit. The very last deception of Satan will be to make of none effect the testimony of the Spirit of God. Satan will work ingeniously in different ways and through different agencies to unsettle the confidence of God's remnant people in the true testimony. Did we see that happening in those examples that I gave you at the beginning? Was that ingenious? Was it subtle? The enemy has made his masterly efforts to unsettle the faith of our own people in the testimonies. This is just as Satan designed it should be. And those who have been preparing the way for the people to pay no heed to the warnings and reproofs of the testimonies of the Spirit of God will see that a tide of errors of all kinds will spring into life. So when we unsettle the faith in the testimonies, what are we going to get? A tide of errors. It is Satan's plan to weaken the faith of God's people in the testimonies. Next follows skepticism. We saw that. In regard to the vital points of our faith, the pillars of our position, and then doubt as to the Holy Scriptures, and then the downward march to perdition. When the testimonies which were once believed are doubted and given up, Satan knows the deceived ones will not stop at this, and he redoubles his efforts till he launches them into open rebellion, which becomes incurable and ends in destruction. The letters. Weak and trembling, I arose at 3 o'clock in the morning to write to you. God was speaking through clay. You may say that this communication was only a letter. Yes, it was a letter. But prompted by the Spirit of God to bring before your minds things that had been shown me. In these letters which I write, in the testimonies I bear, I am presenting to you that which the Lord has presented to me. My opinion has nothing to do with what God has shown me in vision. Many times in my experience, I've been called upon to meet the attitude of a certain class who acknowledged that the testimonies were from God, but took the position that this matter and that matter were Sister White's opinion and judgment. This suits those who do not love reproof and correction, and who, if their ideas are crossed, have occasion to explain the difference between the human and the divine.

preconceived opinions or particular ideas of some are crossed in being reproved by the testimonies, they have a burden at once to make plain their position, to discriminate between the testimonies, defining what is Sister White's human judgment and what is the word of the Lord. Everything that sustains their cherished ideas is divine, and the testimonies to correct their errors are human. Sister White's opinion. They make of none effect the counsel of God by their tradition. You have talked over matters as you viewed them, that the communications from Sister White are not all from the Lord, but a portion is in her own mind, her own judgment, which is no better than anybody else's judgment and ideas. This is one of Satan's hooks to hang your doubts upon, to deceive your soul and the souls of others who will dare to draw the line in this matter and say, this portion which pleases me is from God, but that portion which points out and condemns my course of conduct is from Sister White alone and bears not the holy signet. You have in this way virtually rejected the whole of the messages. There is one back of me, which is the Lord, who has prompted the message which you now reject and disregard and dishonor. I have enough to write of what has been shown me without falling back on my own opinions. Instead of repenting before God, you reject his words and attribute all the warnings and reproof to the messenger whom the Lord sends. Permit me to express my mind, but yet not my mind, but the word of the Lord. I have my work to do to meet the misconceptions of those who suppose themselves able to say what is testimony from God and what is human production. If those who have done this work continue in this course, who is going to choose for them? Satan will make that decision for them. Those who have helped souls to feel at liberty to specify what is of God in the testimonies and what are the uninspired words of Sister White will find that they were helping the devil in his work of deception. There is a person preaching out there who doesn't like some of the foundations of our faith. And he calls one of them the doctrines of devils. How do we deny the spirit of prophecy and make it of none effect? Do we do it by saying she's not a theologian? She was no theologian, they say. Could it be by saying, oh, Ellen White is so inspirational to me, but let's throw her under the bus? Could it be by saying that only some of her writings are inspired and picking and choosing the ones that please us? People said that in her day. Could it be by saying that she wasn't a prophet or that she is not good for doctrine? Could it be by saying that she needs to be read second and is not as inspired as the Bible or even just another pioneer? Or most dangerous of all, could it be saying that's not what she meant? Well, she's not here to say, so we can interpret her words any way we like. There's one prominent preacher. He speaks extensively on the trumpets, hours and hours and hours on the trumpets, a whole series. In that series, he says that the trumpets, when it says one third was destroyed, it doesn't actually mean one third. Really? Is that how we read the Bible nowadays? So when there was 12 disciples, there were actually 16. When it was 2,300 days, it's actually 2,295. When there were 8 people on the ark, it was actually 9. Can we trust the numbers in the Bible? Every single one of his interpretations of the trumpets goes against the foundations of our faith, except for one. Why? When our prophet has already told us what they are. Every word of God is pure, the Bible says. Believe in the Lord your God, so shall ye be established. Believe his prophets, so shall ye prosper. As I mentioned last night, people are saying that when she says it's an exact fulfillment, yeah, it's an exact fulfillment, but it was actually untrue. That's another way we can deny the spirit of prophecy. Friends, all of these things, all of this line of thinking, it leads straight to hell. In one of her quotes, this particular one irks me. She's at a camp meeting, and she writes in a letter to someone about one specific topic that one of the pioneers is preaching about at the camp meeting.

I'm not going to tell you what the topic is. And then she says, may the Lord make the truth plain to the hearers. Now, if I told you that tonight, Mackenzie's going to talk about the first angel's message, and I said afterwards, may the Lord make the truth plain to you. What am I talking about? Am I talking about the cycles of the moon? Am I talking about some other topic? What topic am I talking about if I tell you that he is talking about the first angel's message tonight? Then obviously I'm implying the first angel's message. But these skeptics say, no. She wasn't talking about what the man was talking about. She was just talking about truth in general, that, you know, truth in general should be made plain to the people of God. This is subtle, very subtle. Do we quote only the parts we like? Do we give her the writings, the full authenticity and authority that they deserve? When we belittle her authority and denigrate her writings, we make the spirit of prophecy of none effect. When we define her words to mean something she did not mean, we make the spirit of prophecy of none effect. When we say she's good to read only for devotionals and for studying the life of Christ, we make the spirit of prophecy of none effect. When we refuse to believe what she says because it contradicts our pet doctrine, or when we twist her meaning so that it fits our pet doctrine, we make the spirit of prophecy of none effect. Jesus knew that we would do that. It's been happening for years and years and years. When he was here, he cried, O Jerusalem, Jerusalem, thou that killest the prophets and stonest them which are sent unto thee. How often would I have gathered thy children together, even as a hen gathereth her chickens under her wings, and ye would not. Do you remember what we read yesterday? Walk in the old paths, and you will find rest for your souls. And what did the people say? We will not walk therein. The next verse says, I set watchmen over you, saying, hearken to the sound of the trumpet. The trumpet is sounding, friends. And what did they say? We will not hearken. We study the spirit of prophecy the same way that we study the Bible, line upon line, precept upon precept, comparing quote with quote, using the weight of evidence, and above all, comparing it always to the Bible. We do not throw away the Bible and take Mrs. White's visions. The Bible is always our rule and our guide. And she has withstood every test and fulfills the criteria fully. I warn you, as we embark on this journey through the past history, to buckle your seatbelts and hang on with an iron grip to your faith in the spirit of prophecy, because you're going to need every single bit of it. You will be tested to see if you truly believe the words that I read today and last night. Although the hosts of hell may try to tear these messages, these waymarks, from their foundation and triumph in the thought that they have succeeded, yet they do not succeed. We must expect that the forces of hell will arraign themselves against us, but we have the promise of God that they will not succeed. Thank you.

death, Jesus rested on the Sabbath, showing the importance of the Sabbath to both Jesus and his followers. He was taken to what is known today as the Garden Tomb. This tomb here behind me, which was discovered in the late 1800s, is believed by many believers and scholars alike to be the place where Jesus rested. Soldiers were placed outside, and for a while it looked like they had finally gotten rid of Jesus. However, as the text says, O death, where is thy sting? O grave, where is thy victory? Jesus was going to rest a while, but not forever. His supporters, though, were grief-stricken as their hopes for an earthly reign of Jesus were dashed. A large portion of the New Testament is focused on proving this key attribute of Jesus' divinity, that he rose from the dead. As the song says, we serve a risen Savior. He's in the world today. I know that he is living, no matter what men may say. When Jesus rose from the grave, it was marked, like his death, by an earthquake. The soldiers who were standing guard witnessed this momentous event. They saw the stone rolled, they saw the angels come down, and they saw Jesus come from the grave. Convicted in their hearts and with a story on their lips, they went to tell the priests, but they bribed them and convinced them to say that the disciples came and stole his body while they slept. There is no way that this truth could be suppressed, though. On Sunday morning, Mary was the first to come down here, and seeing the stone rolled away, she goes and tells the disciples that Jesus is not in the tomb. Peter and John then run to the tomb with her, and seeing that her account is accurate, they then leave. Mary, though, stays, and she lingers a while, stricken with grief. She then sees two angels who ask her why she is crying, and she says that they have taken Jesus' body and she cannot find it. It is then that Jesus appears to her and says, Mary. She responds and says, Rabbi or teacher, and he tells her to go and tell the others and Peter that he is risen. He specifically mentions Peter, for he knew how bad Peter felt since his denial, and he wants to let him know that he is forgiven. Filled with joy, Mary rushes to the disciples, this time bringing news of the resurrection. It was almost news that was too good to be true. Their hopes and dreams had been crushed at Calvary, and now, just a few days later, he is risen. The idea or concept of a resurrection is incredibly difficult to get one's mind around, but it was news that they wanted to believe. After all the miracles that Jesus had done, this was surely possible. Jesus is different to other gods, but it is on this point where the greatest distinction lies. Other gods that other faith groups venerate are either inanimate objects or they are dead. Jesus is different, for the grave had no hold over him, death had no sting, and the grave had no victory. Our faith today has life because Jesus is risen. As he said to Peter before he denied him, I'm going to prepare a place for you, and if I go, I will come again and receive you to myself, that where I am, there you may be also. Today we serve a risen Savior. He lives to make intercession for us, and he will one day come again and take us back to heaven. May we surrender our hearts to him. May we accept his gift of salvation and live with him for eternity.

Tonight is a tricky subject, and I'm almost nervous to approach it, but we are going to power through, and it's going to get worse before it gets better, so we might as well just dive in and say some of the things that the book of Revelation says. You know, we are always so scared to say what the book of Revelation says, but then on the other hand, I'm personally very grateful that it does say these things. Because I myself have been trapped in many of these deceptions. And I'm so grateful to God for having said these things so that we can make decisions to sever the ties that bind us to all these strange winds of doctrine, which we take so for granted because we don't know anything else. The simplicity of knowing Jesus Christ and Him crucified escapes many of us. And if only we knew what a friend we have and how approachable He is and how easy it is to be in contact with Him, we would save ourselves many a tear and many a trouble. Well, who is this beast from the bottomless pit and where do we read about it? Well, we finished last night up to the end of chapter 9. Now, logically, we should go into chapter 10, but I will reserve chapter 10 for a little bit later because there are two sides to a story. The one is the apostasy as it grows, and we started that last night, and we showed how spiritual darkness increased on this earth and how a star fell from heaven and smoke started coming out of the bottomless pit. That means satanic teachings were starting to emanate and take control of the earth. Tonight we're going to go a little bit further, and we'll see what eventually is the culmination of these things that come from the bottomless pit, and it will develop into a beast that comes from the bottomless pit. Now, what is a beast? Well, again, we have to ask the Bible. And in Daniel chapter 7, a beast is very clearly defined as a king of a king or a kingdom. It's a kingdom. So here is a political entity that is manifesting itself. So in other words, the false teaching have become so widespread.

doctrine. In its fullness, we had not seen it at this stage when it appears, but it will grow into a worldwide phenomenon. And that's the scary bit. And the question is, who's behind it all? And that question we also want to answer tonight. Revelation chapter 11. We're skipping 10 because that's the counterparts, and we'll be dealing with that a little bit later. And there was given me a reed like unto a rod, and the angel stood saying, rise and measure the temple of God. You know, when you measure something, you're seeing whether it measures up. Isn't that so? The Bible says we are the temple of the living God. So do we measure up? Measure the temple of God and the altar and them that worship therein. So, just like we had a numbering, so now we have a measuring. But the court which is without, the temple, leave out, and measure it not. For it is given unto the Gentiles and the holy city, they shall tread underfoot. They will trample upon the truth of God and upon the salvation in Christ, which is typified in the sanctuary. Everything in the sanctuary is typical of Christ. The door, the gateway where you came in, is a representative of Christ the door. The altar of burnt offering is a representation of the cross, the lamb that was slain. Behold the Lamb of God that taketh away the sins of the world. The laver that washes, he is the one that washes away our sins. You must be born by water and the Spirit. If you go into the first chamber, Jesus is the light of the world. Jesus is the bread of the presence. Jesus is the bread from heaven. He is the incense that makes us acceptable through his merit to God. If you go into the final chamber, he's the lawgiver. He shields us from the condemnation of the law through his mercy. Wow. Everything's there in the sanctuary. It's a beautiful message. So here is the story of salvation in Christ, which will be trampled under by certain Gentile forces. And this will be done for 42 months. Now that's a prophetic time again. And it would be interesting to know what this entails. And of course it is a quote from the book of Daniel chapter 7. Where all the attributes of the Antichrist are given, including the fact that he reigns for this period. And I will give power unto my two witnesses, and they shall prophesy, that is, preach, 1,260 days clothed in sackcloths. Now, that's what we call Hebrew parallelism. You say something in one way and you repeat it in another way. So the first 42 months is followed by 1,260 days. And in prophetic terms, they're the same period. 42 prophetic months, a prophetic month had 30 days. 42 times 30 is 1,260 days. 1,260 days, a day for a year, 1,260 years, we will come to that later, is a period when the sanctuary will be trampled underfoot and God's people as well. Now, who are these two witnesses that will stand up for what God has to say? Well, these are the two olive trees. And the two candlesticks, the lights, standing before the God of the earth. And if any man will hurt them, take note of this, if any man will hurt them, fire proceeds out of their mouth and devours their enemy. And if any man will hurt them, he must in this manner be killed. Don't mess with these olive trees. Don't mess with these two candlesticks. Well, it would be interesting to know who they are. Isn't that so? Well, let's first have a look at this prophetic time period. So there's a key to the year-day principle, and we find it as the period of reign of the little horn power in Daniel chapter 7, where it says, they shall be given into his hand, that's the

saints of the Most High, for a time, times, and the dividing of times, that is 3.5 prophetic years, or 42 months, or 1,260 days. We'll see the parallels in a moment. And calculating the length of this prophetic period is greatly simplified if we note these simple points. A time was a year. Some of the newer translations will just say 3.5 years. That's 360 days. You can see Daniel chapter 4, 16 and 11, 13 margin in the authorized version of the Bible, the King James. Prophetic time or year had 360 days. A day means a year, or a time means a year in Bible prophecy. You'll find that in the authorized version. So we add it up and it comes to 1,260 days. And you can look up Numbers 14:34 and Ezekiel chapter 4 verse 6, where it says, I have appointed thee each day for a year. Proof of the pudding is always in the eating. So these are then actually 1,260 literal years. Now, here are some other regions where you will find these texts. Daniel uses the terminology in chapter 12, verse 7, a time, times, and a half. Revelation 11, 2, 40 and 2 months. Revelation 11, 3, 1260 days. Revelation 12, 6, 1260 days. Revelation 12, 14, time, times, and half a time. Revelation 13, 5, 40 and 2 months, all referring to the same time period. I'll show them to you again in a little while. Now, 10 kingdoms of Rome that emanated from Rome were established in AD 476. And in Daniel it says that this power that would control or have control over God's people would arise after the establishment of the 10 kingdoms. In other words, after Western Rome was divided into 10. Well, this period is very interesting because after this period, in AD 538, the papal rule commenced according to the Justinian decree, which said that the papacy would be the corrector of heretics and that he would be the head of all the churches. So you had a church-state scenario. Now, if you add to that date 1,260 years, you get to an interesting date, 1798. Let's look at these time periods again. Daniel 7:25, a time, times, and the dividing of times. Daniel 12:7, a time, times, and a half. Revelation 11:2, 40 and 2 months. Revelation 11:3, 1260 days. Revelation 12:6, 1260 days. Revelation 12:14, time, times, and half a time. Revelation 13:5, 40 and 2 months. Do you think God is serious about telling you about this time period? It seems like it, eh? He wants us to know something about this time period. And we can find out from the Bible that they mean the same thing through Hebrew parallelism. For example, in the book of Revelation, it will say, a woman, a wilderness, 1,260 days. In another verse, it'll say, a woman, a wilderness, 42 months. In another place, it will say 3.5 years. And so you can see that they apply to the same thing. A very, very important prophecy. Now, in 1798, something very interesting happened. Berthier, the French general, marched into Rome under orders of Napoleon, and he arrested the Pope and declared the papacy at an end. Declared it at an end. Now, it is important to note that the papacy was a political entity. And if you take the definition of Daniel chapter 7, that a political entity is called a beast, power, the kingdoms you saw, the four beasts or four kingdoms which shall arise upon the earth, then if you end that political power, well then that beast dies. Now, it's interesting that to this particular power, there's another interesting verse in Revelation which says, it seemed to have a mortal

but the mortal wound was healed. In other words, it dies, but it comes back. And this power was reinstated as a political entity in 1929, when Mussolini granted the Papal States and political autonomy to the Vatican again. So there was a beast, a political, religio-political entity. It received a mortal wound over here, and yet it rose and received it back again. And then there are some interesting things in the book of Revelation about this. So let's look at this mortal wound. On the 21st of February, 1798, Pope Pius VI was dethroned by Napoleon. His ring was torn off from his finger. That is the symbol of his power. And he died in exile, so there was a mortal wound. By December 1804, Pope Pius witnessed Napoleon crown himself emperor. Here was now a pope without a political entity to rule. It had been taken away. 1808, Napoleon took the Vatican States, so he confiscated the entire state of the Vatican. 1848, Mazzini attacks Rome, and Pope Pius IX is exiled. He's restored in 1850, but he had lost all the Papal States. So there was now no longer a political entity. Here was a mortal wound. And the timing, amazing. 538, he ascends the throne under the protection of the Eastern Roman Empire, under the emperor himself, and assumes the authority of the Justinian decree. 1,260 prophetic days later, the political power comes to an end. Interesting. Immediately, Napoleon reinstated religious freedom in 1806 on the 30th of May. And so we had a power that ruled over God's people for a period of time, politically, dictating to other political forces what they should do with dissenters. You see, Rome never put anyone to death. Never. The Inquisition was run by the Jesuits and later by the Dominicans, but the Jesuits were the original inquisitors. They would find someone guilty and hand him over to the state, who put him to death. That's how it worked. Now, who are these two witnesses that witnessed in sackcloth during this time period? My two witnesses, these are the two olive trees and the two candlesticks standing before the God of the earth. By the way, did the Roman Church suppress the scriptures during its period of reign? Yes or no? Yes. I was a Catholic. It was a mortal sin to read the Bible. It was a mortal sin. Later on, after 1962, that was rescinded and changed, and we'll come to why. Very interesting stuff in a subsequent lecture. So who are these two witnesses? Could they perhaps be the scriptures, the Old and the New Testament? Is it possible? Well, let's go to Zechariah and see if we can find an answer. Zechariah chapter 4, verse 1. And the angel that talked with me came again and waked me as a man that is waked out of his sleep. And he said unto me, what seest thou? And I said, I have looked, and behold, a candlestick. Now here you have a candlestick, all of gold, with a bowl upon the top of it. And his seven lamps thereon, and seven pipes to the seven lamps which are upon the top thereof. And two olive trees. There we have the same symbols. So Revelation draws on the symbolism in Zechariah here. And remember that the power that ruled for 1,260 years as a political entity, having political muscle over everyone that dissented as a heretic, for example, is involved. So we'll look at Zechariah and see if we can find some other images here that might be interesting. So we find the candlesticks that are mentioned in Revelation. We also find the two olive trees that are mentioned in Revelation. By it, one upon the right side of the bowl and the other upon the left side thereof. Verse 4. So I answered and spoke to the angel that talked with me, saying, what are these, my Lord? Well, that's what we're just asking. So maybe we can get an answer.

And the angel that talked with me answered and said to me, "Knowest thou not what these be?" And I said, "No, my Lord." Just like we would say, "What are they?" And then he answered and spoke unto me, saying, "This is the word of the Lord unto Zerubbabel, saying." And then he says, whatever it is there is to say. So what are these olive trees and the candlesticks? The word of God. The word of God. So this word of God was prophesying in sackcloth, in other words, suppressed, for 1,260 days. You know, when the Reformation started printing the Bible, they started using the Gutenberg press, and they just mashed in there and they smashed it. And they burnt every Bible that was being printed. And they tried to destroy it with every means at their disposal, without much success. Well, later on, they wrote their counterversion, which is known as the Jesuit Bible. We'll come to that later. Verse 11, "Then answered I and said unto him, And what are these two olive trees upon the right side of the candlestick and upon the left side thereof? And I answered again and I said unto him, What be these two olive branches which through the two golden pipes empty the golden oil out of themselves? And he answered me and said, Knowest thou not what these be? And I said, No, my Lord. Then he said, These are the two anointed ones, anointed with power from God." In other words, through the Holy Spirit, this message of God, this word of God, was to be preached to the world, whether suppressed or not, that stand by the Lord of the whole earth. And then I turned, and I lifted up my eyes, and I looked. Now, what is he going to see? He's going to see what it's all about. A flying roll. Now, what's a flying roll? That's a scroll. That's the word of God, was in a scroll. So he sees the word of God flying through the air. What's that a symbol of? Taking the message to the world. So this is what it's all about. It's about the word of God. And he said unto me, "What seest thou?" And I answered, "I see a flying roll. The length thereof is," and he gives the length in cubits. And he said unto me, "This is the curse that goes forth over the whole earth, for everyone that stealeth shall be cut off." These are the warnings of God. "As on this side according to it, and everyone that sweareth shall be cut off on that side according to it. I will bring it forth, says the Lord of hosts, and it shall enter into the house of the thief, and into the house of him that sweareth falsely by my name, and it shall remain in the midst of his house, and shall consume it with the timber thereof and the stones thereof." Okay. So the word of God will convict whether it's suppressed or not. Is that right? Basically what it says. Let's read on, because Zechariah gets interesting. "Then the angel that talked with me went forth." Remember, Revelation 11 is quoting from Zechariah, from these very verses. And we can get more information. What was that I said in the beginning? To the law and to the testimony. So now we're digging in the testimony to see what other prophets had said that would be in harmony with what's going on over here. "Lift up now thy eyes and see this that goes forth." And I said, "What is this?" And he said, "This is an ephah." Wow, now it gets interesting. "That goes forth." Now what is an ephah? An ephah was a measure. It was a standard measure wherein you would measure flour, for example. Now, in the book of Revelation, wasn't there some

lead. So he lifted up this lid, and he looked inside the ephah, which is the standard of measurement. And what does he see inside? A woman that sitteth in the midst of the ephah. Oh, that's interesting. What's a woman in the Bible? It's a church. It's a church. So there is an apostate church on this earth, and there is a righteous church on this earth. And in this one, there sits a woman. So there is a standard, an ephah, that is being set up by a church. Is that logical? That sits in the midst of the ephah, and he said, this is wickedness. So this is contrary to what the scroll had been saying. The scroll in the beginning had said, I will convict you by my word. If you steal, you will know about it. If you do this, that, and the other, my word will convict you. But here is another standard on earth, and it is controlled by a different church, and it's a wicked one. It says it's wickedness. And he cast it in the midst of the ephah, and he cast the weight of lead upon the mouth thereof. So this woman was revealed for a time, and then the lid was put back. Oops. Now that's interesting. Did the Reformation reveal a standard that was not biblical, yes or no? Sure did. And the lid was lifted up and everybody could see it. What did the Reformation call Rome? Blatantly said, Antichrist. And then, closed. What does the Reformation say today? Publicly, officially, by all their synods. What did the Lutheran Synod decide? 1994, I think, was the date, if I'm correct. She may no longer be called Antichrist. Calvinists decided the same. All of them decided the same thing. So, the lid goes back on. Then lifted up mine eyes and looked and beheld, there came two women. And the wind was in their wings, for they had wings like the wings of a stork. Ooh, that's bad news. That's bad news. Because you see, the stork is an unclean bird. And a bird, in the Bible here, is a symbol of the Holy Spirit. So here are two groups which will now, through the workings of a false spirit, lift up this standard with the other woman in it, between heaven and earth. And they said to the angel that talked with me, whether do these bear the ephah, the standard? And he said to me, to build it a house in the land of Shinar. That's Babylon. And it shall be established and set there upon her own base. Wow. What Zechariah is saying is that another standard will reign on this earth. The standard will be set by a church. Everybody will have acknowledged that it was wickedness, it was revealed, but the wickedness is being covered up. And then two powerful church groups, the Bible calls them the dragon and the false prophet powers, will come and lift up this standard and say, there it is. And the Babylonian Empire will be reborn in spiritual sense on this earth with a standard that replaces God's standard. Does that make sense? Scary. Is it going to happen? Well, let's see what the rest of Revelation has to say on the issue. The Word of God. Now we've had a background from the place in the Bible where Revelation takes its imagery and tells us what's going on. The Word of God, Revelation 11:6. These have power to shut heaven that it rain not. Does the Word of God have power to do that? Absolutely. Did Elijah do it? Elijah prayed under the instigation of God and said it will not rain 3.5 years, and it didn't rain 3.5 years. Interesting that this prophetic power reigns 3.5 prophetic years. No rain. What does that mean spiritually? A barrenness for the Word of God. So they made war against the Word of God, not in the days of their prophecy. So there was spiritual darkness, we've dealt with that already, and have power over the waters to turn them to blood and to smite the earth with all plagues as often as they will. Wow.

Bad news. If you take the word of God away, you're in trouble. And when they shall have finished their testimony in sackcloth, the beast that ascendeth out of the bottomless pit shall make war against them. Now, when will they have finished their testimony in sackcloth? After the 1,260 days. Well, if that prophecy is correct, then that brings us to about 1798. And in that time period, a power will start emerging on earth, which will make it its business to destroy the Word of God. Interesting. So after 1798, a power will emerge that will make it its business to destroy the Word of God. And this beast descendeth out of the bottomless pit. Now, who was in the bottomless pit before? Well, the star that fell from heaven made smoke come out of the bottomless pit, his false doctrines wafting across the earth. And now it is being established to the point of authority. So this is Satan's kingdom growing on the earth. But remember, God is just watching it and permitting it and telling you about it. And he shall make war against them and shall overcome them and kill them. So there must be something happening where the word of God is officially rejected. But this is a greater involvement. There is going to be the rise of a kingdom that officially wants to obliterate the word of God. And their dead bodies shall lie in the streets of the great city, which is spiritually called Sodom and Egypt, where also our Lord was crucified. Now, our Lord was not crucified in Sodom, and he was not crucified in Egypt. So only in the form of his people can he be crucified. Now, is there perhaps a little typology that we could grab onto here? Is there anything that happened round about this time period, 1798, round about there, where there was an attack on words God, on the word? That was a mix-up of words. I'll repeat that. Where there was an attack on the word of God, in a place where God's people had been sacrificed, if you like, killed, murdered for the sake of their faith. So Christ being crucified again in the form of his people, is there a country that did that? Actually, there is. Very interesting country. And that country was France. And they did exactly this. They are enacting a little miniature. In the book Great Controversy, there's a beautiful statement on this issue. Let's read it. The great city in whose streets the witnesses are slain and where their dead bodies lie is spiritually Egypt. Of all nations presented in the Bible, Egypt most boldly denied the existence of the living God and resisted his commands. No monarch ever ventured upon more open and high-handed rebellion against the authority of heaven than did the king of Egypt. When the message was brought to him by Moses in the name of the Lord, Pharaoh proudly answered, "Who is Jehovah that I should obey his voice to let Israel go? I know not Jehovah, neither will I let Israel go." This is open rebellion against the word of God. Goes on to say, this is atheism then. And the nation represented by Egypt would give voice to the similar denial of claims of the living God and would manifest the like spirit of unbelief and defiance. The great city is also compared spiritually to Sodom. The corruption of Sodom in breaking the law of God was especially manifested in licentiousness. In other words, you know, sexual depravity, if you like. And this sin was also to be preeminent characteristic of the nation that should fulfill the specification of the scripture. Now, I can go along with that. That's pretty fascinating stuff. Where also our Lord was crucified, this specification of the prophecy was also fulfilled by France. I agree with that. In no land had the spirit of enmity against Christ been more strikingly displayed. In no country had the truth encountered more bitter and cruel opposition. In the persecution which France had visited upon the confessors of the gospel, she had crucified Christ in the person of his disciples. I concur with this. I would like to go even further

and say that France is just the very beginning, the kernel of the rise of the kingdom of Lucifer. And I will prove that as we go along with help from many quotes. And we will see what was set up there, which is going to rule the whole world today. And it affects you and me directly. This is not just history. This is history in application. This is the famous Jacobin hat that was worn by the French revolutionaries. They wore the Jacobin hats. Now, what the Jacobin hat means, I will be dealing with in a later lecture. Actually, it's the hat of Mitra. It's Mitraism, sun worship. But never mind. We'll come to that later. Revelation 11:7. And when they shall have finished their testimony, the beast that ascendeth out of the bottomless pit shall make war against them. Now, what happened in France is the forerunner, take note, what happened in France is the forerunner of what will happen in the entire world. Scary. And shall overcome them and kill them. Did France, after the French Revolution, make war against the Word of God? Revelation 11:9, and they of the people and kindreds and tongues and nations shall see their dead bodies 3 days and a half. By the way, another prophetic time. 3.5 days would be 3.5 years. And shall not suffer their dead bodies to put in the graves. Well, from November 10, 1793 to June 1797, they did that. They banned the Bible officially. By government decree, they banned the Bible. And they that dwell upon the earth shall rejoice over them, the two witnesses, the Old and the New Testament, make merry, shall send gifts to one another. Did the French do that? Yes, they actually did that. Because these two prophets, the Bible, had tormented them that dwelt on the earth. In actual fact, they only believed that this Bible had tormented them, the people. But somebody else actually believed that this Bible was a tormenting power. And I will show you tonight who that power is that made war against the Bible. And after 3.5 days, the Spirit of life from God entered into them, and they stood up on their feet, and great fear fell upon them which saw them. Did it destroy the Bible? No. After this event, which was just the beginning of this great attack on the Word of God, power came into the Word of God, and the Bibles went all over the world. All the great Bible societies were started after this day, and the Bible was put into every hand that wanted it in the whole world. This infuriated the beast from the bottomless pit to such an extent that it changed its tactics of war. And we'll be dealing with that in two lectures called The Battle of the Bibles and Changing the Word. Don't miss those lectures. They're coming up and they are powerful. If you're angry with me tonight, come back anyway, okay? Even if you're angry, it's okay. You can be angry with me, but come anyway. So this Word of God stood up and preached with power hereafter, but the war wasn't over, it just began. They heard a great voice from heaven saying unto them, come up hither, and they ascended up to heaven in a cloud, and their enemies beheld them. And the enemy, I'll tell you, hates the Word of God. And the same hour there was a great earthquake, and a tenth part of the city fell. Obviously referring to this spiritual city, Babylon, if you like, was shaken by this resurgence of power in the Word of God. And so Satan redoubled his efforts to crunch it again thereafter. And in the earthquake was slain of men 7,000. Again, that is a symbolic number. And the remnant were affrighted and gave glory to the God of heaven. Notice the second woe is past, and behold, the third woe cometh quickly. A woe is something that makes it impossible for the people to find truth. The first woe was the destruction physically of the original Christian areas through powers that were

were against Christ. This woe is now a spiritually darkening of all knowledge pertaining to God by this power who makes war on the Word of God. What happened in the French Revolution? Let's just see how it fulfilled these prophecies. This was the storming of the Bastille. And of course, at this very event, the whole political structure in the world changed. Whereas before you had monarchs ruling, now you have democracies. And democracies are going to rule everywhere. And that sounds very good. And we will see exactly what is behind all of these things later. So, Louis XVI, well, he lost his head, literally. And his head was held up before a cheering crowd as he went to the guillotine. And his wife, Marie Antoinette, did they have mercy on her? No, her head was put on a stake and held up to a cheering crowd. And then they took a prostitute, excuse the picture, but this is what they actually did, with open breasts, and they called her Liberty. They made her a goddess, Liberty leading. Now we read again what happened here in the book Great Controversy tells it to us quite beautifully. When the goddess was brought into the convention, the orator took her by the hand. Turning to the assembly, he said, "Mortals, cease to tremble before the powerless thunders of a god whom your fears have created." Wow, this is a public assembly. "Henceforth acknowledge no divinity but reason." Can you imagine that? "I offer you its noblest and purest image. If you must have idols, sacrifice only to such as this. Fall before the august Senate of Freedom, Veil of Reason." So here was a power that had taken away the Word of God and replaced it with a goddess of reason. But fortunately, Jesus told us ahead of time that it would happen. And this means that this goddess of reason takes the place of Jesus Christ only in appearance. The goddess, after being embraced by the president, was mounted on a magnificent car and conducted amidst an immense crowd to the Cathedral of Notre Dame. So it was made official to take the place of the deity. And then she was elevated on the high altar and received the adoration of all present. So the government adored this lady. This is how it was done. She was taken through the streets. She was put onto a cart. She had a sun symbol, and it said, "Goddess of Reason," over there. And she was enthroned in Notre Dame. And that which they believed Christianity had stood for was swept away by the legislature. And the Old Testament and the New Testaments were burnt, and all religious books were burnt on a funeral pyre, and a new law replaced God's law. Can we replace God's law? I don't think so. That scroll that flies through heaven, the Word of God, condemns us of right and of wrong, measures us according to its standard, irrespective of whether another institute raises up another standard, right or wrong. Yes. And so, tonight we will see how this battle continued, how one standard was laid aside, and how mankind adopted another standard. And may God help us to choose between standards. We continue the story. What happens when you replace God's standard with human standards? Human standards are made to look good, but obviously they have their problems. Well, during the French Revolution, a new standard for mankind evolved. And this standard was termed the Manifesto of Human Rights. Now, isn't it fascinating
that the French published their first manifest

of human rights in this form? Isn't that fascinating? As two tablets of stone, what does that actually represent? The law of God. Here was man putting down another law. This is fascinating stuff. Oh, there's so much symbolism in this. It's way too big to deal with this tiny slide. I will put it up in another lecture in all its glorious detail and show you the symbolism behind it. I'll just mention just one. This year, a bundle of rods. A bundle of rods. This one over there, a serpent with its tail in its mouth. That one over there, the all-seeing eye in a triangle. Interesting symbolism. This one's fascinating. A bundle of rods, what does that mean? Those were fasciae. Fasciae. You see, the Roman proconsul, he took a bundle of rods, fasciae, and he took them upon the mount, and if he was accepted as the leader of all, he put a wreath around it. And he was all powerful and in command, all control through the power of one man. It's called fascism. Fasciae, fascism. If you think of Adolf Hitler, fascism. If you think of Mussolini, all power in one man. He was called the Führer. Is that right? Okay. And that is the system of control. Now, human rights, what is that got to do with fascism? Isn't that kind of interesting? I would say it's kind of interesting. But we'll leave it for another lecture. The first charter of rights to nations was actually declared by Cyrus the Great. In the Persian culture, there was this great fundamental principle, good thoughts, good words, good deeds. Cyrus the Great. Good thoughts, good words, good deeds. And his manifest went like this: when my soldiers in great numbers peacefully entered Babylon, I did not allow anyone to terrorize the people. I kept in view the needs of people and all its sanctuaries to promote their well-being, freed all the slaves. Isn't it interesting that Napoleon freed all the slavery and he ended religious suppression and all these things? I put an end to their misfortune and slavery. That was quite a good manifest. And I mean, human rights look pretty good. We read on in the great controversy, century after century, the blood of saints had been shed. She talks about the Waldenses, the Albigenses, and she talks about the Protestants who were slaughtered, and much of it by the power of France. This is the Inquisition and the tools of the Inquisition, the axe that chopped off the head, then instruments of terrible torture, and they were mainly tortured for heresy. Now, what's the definition of heresy? Let's look in Article Heresy, page 440. Greek heresis, choice. Deciding for oneself what one shall believe and practice. That's heresy. So deciding for yourself was, in this time period of 1,260 days, was an act of heresy, was a sin punishable by death. That's pretty sad, isn't it? So taking away the conscience of man, setting up a power. Now, here we're going to have some very interesting things happening. These were some of the instruments they used. These were, for example, tongs that opened up and you put hot coals in them. And then you sort of modified the person who you were interrogating with these hot coals. These here are ankle guards or ankle clamps, and you'll notice the pins in them that when they were screwed tight, they went right into the bone. I mean, these people were pretty serious about what they did. This particular instrument was still used by General Franco in the 1970s. This is a pretty mean instrument. This is one where they put it around your neck, and then they start screwing that screw in there. Not a very nice thing to do. Stocks, of course, thumb screws. This instrument was particularly nasty. They would hoist you up
with your hands tied behind your back on a rope until you hang upside down in the air.

And then they would tie this huge stone to your feet and throw it off a shelf. And it would go and tear your arms out of their sockets. These are pretty terrible things that they did in the Inquisition. And I know one needn't talk about these things, but the cruelty of the system needs to be known. Revelation 12:11, and they overcame him by the blood of the Lamb and by the word of their testimony, and they loved not their lives unto death. It's just to give us an idea what those poor Christians who stood for the word of God went through sometimes because they chose to believe it. It's pretty horrendous, isn't it? Pretty horrendous. And these are some of the stakes that representations of the Inquisition, where people died in their thousands, in their hundreds and thousands, no, in their millions, because of heresas, making a choice. This is the Huguenot, French Huguenot monument in southern Africa. Many of the Huguenots of France fled, and they erected this monument, this representing the Trinity. And here's a woman standing on the earth representing the bride of God. There she sits on the earth. She went down to Africa from Europe. And in her one hand she has the Bible over there, and in the other hand a chain. She broke the chain which bound her to Rome and fled to the far-off distant lands, to Africa, where she is now being slaughtered again, but that's another story. And fled to America and far-off lands to get away from the persecuting power of the 1,260 days. Great Controversy says, blackest in the black catalogue of crime, most horrible amongst the fiendish deeds of all dreadful centuries, was St. Bartholomew Massacre. Wow. The King of France, urged on by Romish priests and prelates, lent his sanction to the dreadful work. A bell was placed in the middle of the night. This bell was tolled, and then the slaughter began, and 50,000 Protestants were murdered in one night by deception. They'd said to them, let's work together in future. Let's not fight anymore about all these things. And the Protestants thought, oh, wonderful, a kind word from Rome, we can relax, we can work together. And they went into an ecumenism. But meantime, there was a plot, and one night the bell tolled, and the unsuspecting, unguarded, died in one night. Well, the guns of the castle of St. Angelo gave forth joyous salute. In Rome, the bells rung in joy. Pope Gregory, attended by his cardinals and priests, led the magnificent procession to the Church of St. Louis, where the Cardinal of Lorraine chanted a Te Deum. They were so pleased that in one night they had slaughtered the French Huguenots. And the Pope had a medal struck. Here it is. A medal with his name on the one side, and on the other side the word Huguenotorum strages, which means slaughter of the Huguenots. They rejoiced. Isn't this a terrible thing that happened? Deuteronomy 11:16, take heed to yourselves that your heart be not deceived, and you turn aside and serve other gods and worship them. And then the Lord's wrath be kindled against you, and be shut up the heaven that there be no rain, and that the land

the Jacobins. Well, the founder of the Jacobins was a man by the name of Adam Weishaupt. Now, who was Adam Weishaupt? He was a Jesuit professor of canon law. Isn't that interesting? So, the one who actually organized the French Revolution, if you like, was a Jesuit. And he was the father of Jacobinism. He was also the founder of the Illuminati. So a Jesuit founded the Illuminati and a Jesuit ran Jacobinism, which was responsible for the French Revolution. Here is Ingolstadt University, where he was professor. It's interesting that after the French Revolution, the papacy had received a mortal wound and became insignificant in the eyes of many. But in 1929, the smallest state in the world was once again established. So here was something that had received a wound, and now it rose again. So in 1929, Gaspari signed the Lateran Treaty, and the Vatican States came back into existence. And the San Francisco Chronicle said, Mussolini and Gaspari sign historic Roman pact. The Roman question tonight was a thing of the past, and the Vatican was at peace with Italy in affixing the autographs to the memorable document, healing the wound. It's like they're quoting from the Bible. Extreme cordiality was displayed on both sides. Fascinating story. So a power seemed to have a mortal wound and then rose again. Now, it's interesting that it only seemed to have a mortal wound. Deception is something that is inexplicable sometimes. Let me show you some of the later popes. Here is Anthony Sayer. He was the first Grand Master of Freemasonry in the London Lodge, founded in 1717. Remember, this is the forerunner time period leading up to this whole French Revolution time. And these Freemasons stand like this with their hands on their stomachs, with their finger pointing up. Well, the Pope himself, this is a picture of Pope Pius XII, he had a stamp printed, which is square and has Masonic symbolism on it, where he stands on it like this as well. It's interesting that the Vatican banned Freemasonry. But it's interesting, too, that if you want something not to be pinned to you, then you ban it and practice it in secret. But at the Vatican itself, the lodges abounded and every cardinal was a member. Interesting, even while it was banned. Revelation chapter 9, remember, it told us, and the fifth angel sounded, and I saw a star fall from heaven onto the earth, and to him was given the key to the bottomless pit, and he opened the bottomless pit, and there arose a smoke out of the pit, as the smoke of a great furnace, and the sun and the air were darkened by reason of the smoke of the pit. So the light that Jesus gives will be darkened because of the smoke. That's where it started. In Revelation chapter 12, verse 3, we have another beast. And there appeared another wonder in heaven, behold, a great red dragon having seven heads, 10 horns, 7 crowns upon his heads. So in Revelation chapter 9, we have this smoke coming out. In Revelation chapter 11, this beast comes out of the same bottomless pit. So it grows this darkness into an established kingdom. Starts to grow. The other powers in Revelation are this dragon with the seven heads, with the crowns upon his head. We are told who he is. We're told it's Satan, who represents all the kingdoms of the earth, apparently. And we are told in Revelation 12:9 that he is the one who was cast out, that he is the devil, and that he deceives the whole world. All right? And that he makes war with the woman in white, which is the other good church on earth that represents the word of God. There are other beasts in the book of Revelation. There's the lion with the two wings, which is an image from the book of Daniel. In Revelation 13, we

have a beast that has the mouth of a lion. Then there is this leopard-like beast in Revelation 13. These attributes are also found. There is a bear in Daniel 7. These attributes are also found in the beast of Revelation 13. And then there's a terrible beast that you don't know what it looks like. So it's just an artist's impression. And it has 10 horns, and that you also find in Revelation 13. So these beasts are all very interesting, but they are represented as coming out of the sea. Okay. Then in Revelation 13, all the attributes of Daniel 7 are in this one conglomerate beast that arises out of the sea. We'll deal with them in detail. Revelation 13 also has a beast out of the earth. And that looks like, maybe like this, I don't know what it looked like. And in Revelation chapter 17, you have another beast with a woman riding on it. Now let's read that, 17:3. So he carried away in the spirit in the wilderness, and I saw a woman sitting upon a scarlet-colored beast, full of the names of blasphemy, it's against God, having 7 heads and 10 horns. And verse 8, the beast that thou sawest was, is not, shall ascend out of where? Bottomless pits, and go into perdition. Aha! That's interesting. Which other beast came out of the bottomless pit? The one in Revelation 11, right? That makes war on God's people. Now, is there a link here? Probably. And who controls this beast that comes from this bottomless pit? Who rides it? A woman. A church rides it. Is it possible, you think, that the political systems on this earth are being run by a woman and we don't really know it because she has concealed herself in mystery, in secrecy, and you don't really see it, you don't know it, but it's actually happened? Do you think it's possible? Do you think that this power, this church, might have used its agents to pretend to kill her when actually they control the world through its agencies, through the secret societies of the world, which was started by none other than Weishaupt, who was a what? A Jesuit. Is it possible? Illuminism? What is Illuminism? Where does it lead us? Is it possible that this war against the Word and those that represent the Word, the church, are going to come into conflict with this new political entity that has a new standard which is called human rights? Think it's possible? Yeah, do you think so? Wow. You know, there is one author who 150 years ago wrote on these issues, and I'm going to quote this author now, but the point is not whether this is right or whether it's wrong, it's just what was perceived at that stage and compared to what the occult world said at exactly the same time. We will be doing this. We will be comparing what this source said with what the occultists themselves said at exactly the same time period. And we will see something fascinating. So if you will bear with me, without further identification, I would like to read some of these things that were seen to be correct at that stage, 150 years ago, when all these things were happening. You know, the French Revolution and all these things. By a variety of images, the Lord Jesus represented to John, that's now in the Revelation, the wicked character and seductive influence of those who have been distinguished for the persecution of God's people. God's representation of the detestable works of the inhabitants of the ruling powers of the world, who bind themselves into secret societies and confederacies, not honoring the law of God, should enable the people who have the light of truth to keep clear of these evils. So, 150 years ago already they perceived that, wow, secret societies were going to play an important role. So to John, the wicked character of these seductive influences was shown by those who distinguish themselves for the persecution of God's people. Now, who are they? This terrible picture drawn by John is to show how completely the powers of earth will give themselves over to evil, and should show that those who have received the truth, how dangerous it is to link up with secret societies or to join them. This is fascinating.

fascinating stuff. Fascinating stuff. The ruling powers of the world who bind themselves in secret societies and confederacies, and they will not keep the commandments of God. They will have another standard. Here's a text then quoted by the prophet Isaiah, which I read to you. Isaiah in chapter 8, verse 9 to 13 says, "Associate yourselves, O ye people, and you shall be broken in pieces." In other words, make these confederacies behind the scenes. Come on, plan together as a world to overcome truth. "O you people, and you shall be broken. Give ear, and you of you of far countries, gird yourselves and you shall be broken. Gird yourselves and you shall be broken. Take counsel together, it shall come to naught. Speak the word.

me that I should not walk in the way of the people, saying, say ye not a confederacy to all them to whom this people shall say, a confederacy? Neither fear ye their fear, nor be afraid. Sanctify the Lord of hosts himself, and let him be your fear, and let him be your dread. Aha! So Isaiah is predicting that the world will confederate and say, the Lord is in this, we're working together as a group, and we're doing the right thing, and this is the best thing to do. But they're leaving God out of it, and it will not work. Then this writer applies this and says, there are those who question whether it's right for Christians to belong to Freemasons and other secret societies. Let all such consider the scriptures just quoted. If we are Christians at all, we must be Christians everywhere, and must consider and heed the counsel given to make us Christians according to the standard of God's word. That's fascinating. So isn't it important that we have a look at what do the Freemasons actually teach? Or maybe even more interesting, who founded the Freemasons? Who controls them? What do they teach? Do they actually preach against Jesus and the Word of God? Do they make war on the Word of God, yes or no? These are questions we need to ask ourselves. The unchristlikeness of the whole confederacy will be seen in the secret societies, because they serve gods as senseless and powerless to bless as the gods of the Hindus. Interesting. Those who stand under the bloodstained banner of Prince Emmanuel cannot be united with Freemasons or any other secret organization. Christ is not divided. I agree with that. None can be bound up with them and be free men before God. Wow. Interesting. Christians must sever every tie that bind them to the secret orders that are not under the control of God. We cannot belong to secret societies. This was written 150 years ago. And then, one thing I do know, those who remain in connection with them will be burned up with the bundles of tares. Interesting statements. Satanic agencies are in every city busily organizing into parties those opposed to the law of God. We cannot afford to be off our guard. And then, one of the plans of the secret societies is to form gigantic monopolies. Gigantic monopolies will be formed. A few men will combine to grasp all the means to be obtained in certain lines of business. Do we see that today, by the way? Do we see gigantic monopolies being formed, forcing the little man right out of industry so that you will be subjected to their power? Yes or no? And if you do not do their bidding, you will not be able to prosper. Do we see mega mergers? Yes or no? You cannot open a newspaper today without reading about mega mergers, right or wrong. It sounds good. But do you know that your freedom is being eroded piece by piece until you are nothing better than a slave? And if you should dare open your mouth, well, we'll take your job away and your industry, and you will not be able to buy or sell. Trade unions will be one of the agencies that will bring upon this earth a time of trouble such as not been since the world began. People don't believe that. I believe it. I have had the unfortunate experience of standing on the other side of trade unions when they go berserk. Have you ever seen that? It's kind of scary. In Africa, where I live, trade unions are very powerful. And trade union sounds like a good thing. And it's, of course, guaranteed by human rights to have trade unions, because you are allowed to fight for your rights. But think about it. If the cake is X big, and I fight for a bigger slice, what does that do to the slice of my neighbor? It makes his slice smaller, right or wrong. Am I loving my neighbor as myself when I make his slice smaller so that mine can become bigger, yes or no? I don't think so. And what if it comes to the point to where you do not want to slice up the slice? Well, then you just take your slice. I've stood on the other side of this. I've had my ribs broken by trade unionists. They were using the universities to bring their points across to government.

They declared a boycott of all university classes, and students were deprived of their education. That means that the student can miss a whole year having paid for his tuition and then lose everything. So the university decreed classes go on. So I was the professor, I said classes go on. And then the trade union caught us with a class in progress. And I went and stood in front of the doors and I said, sorry, you cannot go in here. It's I who gave permission to the students to be taught in there. I'm responsible, not them. And then they started crushing me and they broke my ribs. And the riot police were all around and did they lift a finger? No. I have proof of this. I was on the front page of every newspaper in that country. And nothing happened. The students didn't get their way. They then left. Fortunately, for some reason, they left. Maybe there is power in the power of prayer. They went to another place and they smashed everything, including the poor students, beat them up terribly. My students escaped that day by the grace of God. I've stood in a building where trade unions were negotiating for something that was not in the power of those who they were negotiating with to give. And so they started rhythmically smashing against the building, as only Africans can do, and this whole glass building exploded. Unbelievable. Came down like a shower of glass. And terrible things. The destruction that you see. One of the agencies to bring about the time of trouble. The labor unions are not from God. Those who bind themselves together with secret societies, stay away from them. This was written many years ago. In Revelation chapter 11 verse 15, and the seventh angel sounded, and there were great voices in heaven saying, the kingdoms of this world have become the kingdoms of our Lord and of his Christ, and he shall reign forever and ever. And the 24 elders which sat before God in their seats fell upon their faces and worshiped God, saying, we give thee thanks, O Lord God Almighty, which art and wast and art to come, because thou hast taken to thee thy great power and hast reigned. So the good news is that in spite of this power that starts off first in Revelation chapter 9, opening up the pits of hell to bring about doctrines in the world which darken the light and bring darkness over the earth, grows eventually through history. By the time we get to the time of the French Revolution, the pits of hell are opened up again and a power arises, which is to become a universal political power, which will be controlled by a woman, by a church, which will replace the Word of God and substitute it with its own standard, its own Efa. Does that make sense? And it looks good on paper, but actually violates every principle of the Word of God. Every principle of the Ten Commandments is violated. And it is difficult to see because it looks so good. But as we continue with the lectures, you will see that this is really the case. If you take just the first commandment, which says, I am the Lord your God, you shall have no other gods beside me. Well, there were countries that honored that or whatever. If you're going to have a universal free-for-all with everybody accepted, that would have to go. In fact, it would have to then say, you will have all other gods besides me, right or wrong. You will have to tolerate idolatry, or else you're in trouble. When it comes to blasphemy, isn't it fascinating that when you switch on the television, only one God is blasphemed? Have you noticed that? Only one God is blasphemed, none of the others. This I always find very fascinating. I want to write to the Human Rights Commission and say, you know, in the interest of fairness and equality, should not all gods be equally blasphemed? Couldn't you spread it around a little bit in the interest of fairness?
I wonder how they

would react. I wonder how the Muslim world would react if that was done, that is being done to Jesus Christ on the television every single day. I wonder how they would react if the same was done in terms of their religion, or the Buddhist religion, or the Hindu religion, or any other religion on the face of the earth, if we wanted equality of everyone. What about the fifth commandment? Honor your father and your mother. No, the children today have to be re-educated to other standards, to become citizens of the world, which means that they must stop honoring their father and mother and start honoring the system. Did they do that in communism? What did they do in communism when the children wanted to cling to the norms of the parents? What did they do to them? They took them away and re-educated them. They taught them not to honor their father and their mother. Isn't that sad? Thou shalt not kill. Wow. Thou shalt not commit adultery. Thou shalt not bring false testimony. Are these things being tolerated? Of course. Jesus will one day invite everyone into his kingdom. In his kingdom there will be righteousness and truth, and there will be no more lie. The standards will be the standards that he has set and that apply to everything. And the nations were angry. And thy wrath is come, and the time of the dead, that they should be judged, and that thou shouldst give reward unto the servants, the prophets, and to the saints, and them that fear thy name, small and great, and shouldst destroy them which destroy the earth. Isn't that interesting? And the temple of God was opened in heaven. We're in Revelation chapter 11. And there was seen in his temple the Ark of the Testament. Where is Jesus? In which chamber? In the Most Holy. Wow! We have moved from a time of ministration in the first chamber to ministration in the second chamber, which is judgment. And the Ark of the Testimony, the Ten Commandments, are the universal standard of what is right and what is wrong. There's no doubt about that. And we see that testimony. And this means time is up. And there were lightnings and voices and thunderings and an earthquake and great hail. This is the story of the last plague on earth. And the kingdom of God becomes the kingdom of earth as well. So Jesus, the great high priest, is seen in front of the Ark of the Testimony. That is the true standard. Not the ephah controlled by a woman. And no matter how many stalk-like birds, unclean spirits, elevate the standard for the world to accept, it's contrary to the Word of God. As we saw up to now, this church is defined. Unfortunately, it's the one that rules for 1,260 days. It is the church of the Middle Ages. It is the Roman church. And I cannot change it. I was one myself. And I'm so grateful for the Word of God for having shown me these things. And behind it all, behind this French Revolution and all of these, we see the agencies of this church. We see Jesuit agencies behind it all. And we've seen that secret societies, because everything is shrouded in mystery, will bring about the changes which will make null and void the Word of God. So in the next lectures, we're going to go behind the scenes and open up some facts to see if this really is so. But even if it is so, which I assume is so, Jesus is in control. And he's permitted us to see all these things. And he is the officiating high priest. He is the King of Kings. He will come again in glory. And no matter how much darkness comes out of the bottomless pit, Jesus is in control. And there's nothing to fear. Cling to him, and nobody will be lost. Thank you.

After this, they decided as family to have some rest and travel to England. But some last-minute business stopped Horatio from being able to join the family, so he just sent his wife and daughters and promised that he would join shortly. But again, an accident happened during this trip. In the heavy fog that the ship was going, it collided against another ship, sinking it in a very short time. Horatio received a few days later a telegram from his wife saying, "Saved alone." Horatio immediately took the next ship to England to join his grieving wife. And one day as he was on the ship, the captain came up to him and said, "I believe this is the area that your daughters drowned." We can imagine the pain and sorrow that must have filled his father's heart as he looked into those waters. But instead, he went into his cabin and grabbed a pen and started writing the words to one of the most beautiful hymns and expression of faith. "When peace like a river attendeth my way, when sorrows like sea billows roll, whatever my lot, thou hast taught me to say, it is well. It is well with my soul." And then on the last stanza, he says, "And Lord, haste the day when my faith shall be sighed. The clouds will roll back as a scroll. The trump shall resound and the Lord shall descend. Even so, it is well with my soul."

Maybe you relate with Rachel. You've recently lost a loved one, or you're going through pain right now. Tragedy seems to pile over you, and you feel you cannot cope any longer. You know, Horatio's friend is willing to be yours as well and speak peace to your troubled heart. Even though we live in a world with pain and sorrow, where many things are not good, this friend invites you to roll over him your burdens, your pain, and those bad things that have happened to you. He promises that he can work something good even out of your darkness, pain, and sorrow. Come to him, and he will give you peace like a river.

We want to take a look at some of the tools that would be important in gardening and country living. There are several different types of tools that are important to consider that are very useful. We can get some of these tools in versions that use electricity, some in versions that use gasoline. But we want to also be aware and be on the lookout for and collecting or obtaining tools that we can use if gasoline or electricity are not available. We want to have the backup of the hand tools that will be most efficient and useful and know how to maintain, sharpen, and use them. So we want to take a look at a few of these, and one of the first things that I would mention is a good pair of shoes and a good pair of gloves. It's good to have some extra gloves on hand. Gloves are useful if you're having to work with rough things. Some types of tools will put blisters on your hands if your hands are not used to them, and wearing gloves can help that. If you're working with brush that has briars or thorns on it, gloves are good for that.

We want to look at some of the tools that would be useful for cutting, keeping down weeds, brush, getting wood, cutting down things that may be like a tree leaning over the garden, firewood, many of these kind of things. Of course, most of us are familiar with chainsaws. We can use a chainsaw to do cutting of wood. It's important to be aware of the safety procedures that are important for using a chainsaw. And some of these include the use of goggles or something to protect the face. Many of the tools, especially motorized tools, electric motors or gasoline motors, make it important to use goggles that will protect your eyes. You can get different types of goggles. This kind of pair of goggles works well for many of these applications. And then also, we have earplugs. You can buy boxes like this of earplugs to put in your ears to help protect from noise that oftentimes comes with motorized equipment. These kind of earplugs just fit in your ear. You can roll them up on one end until it squeezes down pretty small, just like that. Just roll it until it squeezes down. Then you can hold your ear down and push it in comfortably, not too far. And then do the same with the other one. Push it in. And they will gradually swell and fill back out until they fill up that ear canal. And you can hear the sound start muffling as they swell up and things get very quiet. Sometimes people even notice, if they're listening,

listening to somebody talking who has earplugs in that the person talking will start talking louder and louder because they don't hear themselves as well. Then in addition to the earplugs, there are also other types of protection that can be used, such as earmuffs. There are earmuffs that will fit over the ears with a band over the top, and those can be used in conjunction with earplugs for a double effect of quietening things down. And this ear protection helps to save valuable hearing that can be lost permanently by hearing loud noises too much. Then another thing that is useful in our consideration of equipment to cut things with are the different types of hand tools that we can use. Of course, with wood, we're familiar with saws such as a hand saw. This is used oftentimes in carpentry just to cut small pieces of wood. A hand saw or a bow saw. The teeth are a little rougher on a bow saw, and the bow saw can be used for larger pieces of wood depending on the size. You can get bow saws from fairly short and even fold-up models that can all fold down into one piece or one straight line. They can be used for camping or taking with a person who's backpacking. Bow saws can come up to even much longer than this, 3 or 4 feet long. I've seen them as long as about 5 feet, large bow saw. Then we have the heavier type, one-man crosscut saw. Sometimes you can find ones like this at flea markets or antique stores. Sometimes they may not be in real good condition, but they can be cleaned up and made usable. They're very good to have on hand. And then we're familiar with crosscut saws as well. The two-man saw. But it's good to have the things that can be used by hand. And with saws such as a bow saw, it's very helpful to have a spare blade or two to keep on hand, because sometimes these blades, under a lot of wear and pressure, can snap or break in two, and so having a spare blade available is very helpful. Maybe even several on hand would be a good insurance policy. When we're working with wood, there are several other items that also are useful and important to keep in mind and to have on hand if we can get them. One for rolling logs. This is called a peavey. There are also tools that are very similar to this, but instead of a long solid piece of metal here, it just has a band of metal that comes around, and sometimes it will have a piece of metal on the end with some teeth. That's called a cant hook. Peavies often will have a point on the end as well, a metal point that is driven in to the end. And the peavey is just put into the log. The hook will catch in the log, and as a person lifts, the hook catches, and the leverage enables a person to turn the log with much more ease than trying to turn it just with your hands. So that's very helpful. An axe, of course, is a good part of wood equipment. A double-bitted axe is very useful. Many of the old-timers would keep one side of the axe specifically for cutting roots in the ground or things near the ground where they might hit dirt or rocks or even wire or staples in a tree where a fence or something might have been put up. So they would keep one blade just for those kind of uses, and the other blade would be for cutting wood only where there was no danger of damaging it. That way they could keep one blade very sharp and not have nicks or damages in it, and the other side was the one to use where there might be a liability of damage. A double-bitted axe is also much easier to use for doing simple wood hewing, squaring up the side of a piece of wood or hewing a piece of wood down to make a handle for a tool. A double-bitted axe, as you can see, is more slim than some other types of axes, such as the single-bitted

bladed axe, you can see, is much thicker than the double bladed axe. And of course, axes come in different sizes and shapes even. This is a smaller one and even more slim. The more slim that the axe is, the easier it is to do simple hewing with it. Notching, like for the end of a cabin wall, or even hewing the end of a piece of wood for a stake. You can sharpen it like a pencil point just by turning it and hewing on the bottom of the stake with a double-bitted axe. It would be very hard to do that with a single-bitted axe because the end is a little more blunt, it's much thicker, and widens much more on the top. The single-bitted axe also works good for splitting wood if the wood is not too big. When you hit the piece of wood, many times the axe will stick in the top of the piece of wood if it doesn't split immediately. And then the back of the axe can be hit and driven on down into the block of wood just like a little wedge. Now it's very important to remember not to hit the back of the axe with another hammer, such as a sledgehammer. If the axe is in a piece of wood, you don't want to hit the back of it with a sledgehammer. What's going to happen if you do that? The back end of the axe is going to flare out, and something else that can also happen is the hole can start getting wider because of being mashed together from the blows on the back, and it can even split out the side of the axe where the handle goes in. So, what would you hit the back of the axe with? The best thing to use is a maul made from a piece of wood. You can take a branch from a tree or a small tree trunk and just whittle a handle out of most of the length of it. Cut it 2 or 2.5 feet long and whittle a handle out of the end of it and just leave about 4 or 5 inches at the end, the full size. So it's like a wooden hammer all the way along with a wooden head on it, and you can hit the back of this with that wooden handle. Never hit the back of an axe with something metal because of the damage that you can produce. But the single-bladed axe works good for that. It can also be used for getting a split started for making stakes. If you have a piece of a tree that is 5 or 6 feet long and you want to make stakes, you can hit the end with the axe to get a little split started. And then you can use your wooden maul to hit the end of the axe and drive it in a little more, or you can use a wedge. It's ideal to have several wedges. These can be used for additional splitting in larger pieces of wood and also for splitting stakes out of a log. And once you get the split started, you can just put the wooden wedge in there. And you can use the sledgehammer. Wedges are designed to hit with a heavier tool, such as a sledgehammer. It will flare the top some, and so it's important to be careful that any little flakes of metal don't fly off and hit you. The wedge can be driven in, and then if it still doesn't split as far as it needs to, another wedge can be driven in a little further and just work down the log to split it. There are several types of larger hammers that can be used in working with wood or for other purposes. Some hammers, such as this one here, which is about a 16-pound hammer, is useful for breaking up rock. If you have to break up rock, you can hit the rock with the pointed end, and the other end can be used also. It also is very useful for pounding in stakes that you're putting into the ground. Because of the weight, it helps to give a good driving action, much more than a smaller hammer would. Then another tool, this is like a wedge on the end of a handle. This is an axe eye maul, or a splitting maul with a handle in it. This can be used to split wood oftentimes without the use of any other tool. By hitting hard on the top of a piece of firewood, the split can be developed, the top can be hit, and with these a small sledgehammer can be used.
because of a much bigger size head and a more solid piece of metal.

metal, or if the piece of wood is not too big, even just pounding the piece of wood, if it's stuck on the end of the handle, can help to split it. But this works very well for splitting firewood. Now let's take a look at one more of the things that can be used for cutting wood: an electric chainsaw. Electric chainsaw, of course, requires electricity, but it is easy to start. It just requires pulling the trigger. I'll demonstrate here. Requires having an extension cord. It will fit that is long enough to fit to wherever you need to do your cutting, but it doesn't require gasoline. It still has a place to put in oil for oiling the chain and keeping it lubricated. It's the same basic principle as far as keeping the chain tight and other adjustments, filing and sharpening. The bar operates the same as a gasoline chainsaw, but for those who don't want to pay the expense of a gasoline chainsaw, but would like to do some simple cutting around their home, an electric chainsaw can be very useful and is much cheaper.

cutting tools are important in the garden for trimming, as well as around a country home place, ability to cut grass. Most people are familiar with a lawnmower. You can either get a lawnmower that has a blade that turns horizontally and cuts the grass off, or a rolling type mower. Many of the old fashioned push mowers were of a rolling type of blade structure that would run around and cut the grass off. Also, for cutting grass, for cutting weeds, for trimming bushes, there are many different tools available. We have hedge clippers. These work good for being able to cut fairly rough brush, briars, hedges, weeds, things like that. Many of them even have a hole right at the beginning part of the blade near the bottom. You can catch a branch with it and cut it off, a branch maybe as big as your finger. It would be harder to do that further out, but right close to the edge you have more leverage action, and the little notch there helps to hold the branch in place while you cut it. Hedge clippers are very useful for doing a lot of quick trimming around the home. For small trees and larger brush, a pruning saw works good. These are used especially for pruning fruit trees, but also small trees and brush can be pruned or cut effectively with this kind of a saw. We've already talked about the bow saw, which can work for those kind of things. Then another tool that's useful is a machete. A machete can cut lots of brush quickly with its sharp blade, and it's important to keep the blade sharp for the most effective use. And it's also important to be very careful in using a machete to avoid injury that can come if you swing near a leg or swing in a way that if you miss what you're hitting or it glances off, that you would hit a leg. Also being very careful around other people so as not to endanger them is important with a tool like this. Then we have smaller types of pruning tools, hand clippers. They come in different styles and have a spring to make them spread apart easily when a person is getting ready to prune with them. There are shearing kinds of clippers, such as these, where the blades pass each other with a scissors type of action. Then there are other types of clippers that have a flat surface called an anvil with a blade that comes against that anvil. Both are useful types of pruning tools to have. It's good to get a good quality pruning tool. It may cost a little more, but it will serve the purpose.

was longer. Another type of cutting tool that's useful around a farm is a heavy-duty utility knife. Utility knife blades are easy to buy in extra supplies and just keep on hand. In fact, some knives even have the ability to store extra blades inside. They will open up and the extra blades can be stored inside. They're very sharp, like a razor, and they can cut quickly if a person is not careful in a place where they may not want to cut. So they have to be used with care, but they are very useful. As we demonstrated in the fall DVD series on gardening and grafting, these are ideal for doing grafting work with a blade that uses utility knife or a knife that uses utility blades. Those are cutting tools, and knowing how to sharpen these tools and maintain them is important too.

A little oil on the blades of cutting tools will help preserve them. And a good way to put this oil on is with a rag. Oil like WD-40 can be used. I like to use old motor oil. I keep the oil that I drain out of the vehicle when we change the oil. We keep that old motor oil and we will put it back in the containers, and I just use a little spout that comes from some of the types of oil that people can purchase sometimes, such as high-tech oil additive or other types of oil additive. Many of these will come with a spout that's interchangeable with a standard 1-quart oil container. These can then be filled up with used motor oil, and a little motor oil can be put in the places where there's moving parts on the pruning equipment, like this. Then it can be worked into those joints. And it can also be spread up and down the blade to oil it up and preserve it from rust.

Many good uses for used motor oil in things like this around a home place. That will help it last longer and be in working order. Then, another important thing in using cutting tools like this is to keep them sharp. Some of the blades are designed to operate with one side being flat or nearly blunt and the other side being sharp. And then some are designed with both sides being sharp. Ascertaining what needs to be sharpened is important, and you can usually figure that out by looking carefully at it. And then a good file is very useful for sharpening the blades like this one here. Here we can see there are two angles of bevel. There's an angle that's coming across the top here, and then there's another angle of bevel here. The lower angle of bevel is the one that we will want to sharpen. This can be done by using a stroke one direction against the cutting edge, and then we lift it up

And on this one, we want to do the same on the other side, since both sides have a bevel for sharpening. But you will notice on this one, there's not as much bevel on this side as there was on the first side. This is designed for this to do most of the cutting, but this side here is also a side that is kept fairly sharp. So

That will help to make this tool work much more effectively. Keeping tools good and sharp is important for safe operation, actually, because a person has to work much harder with a dull tool, and the likelihood of something slipping or causing injury is actually greater with a dull tool. So keeping the tools good and sharp makes things safer in the long run, and it also makes things go much quicker. The work can be done much more efficiently. Another type of file that's important to use, especially with sharpening chainsaws or electric saws, gas or electric chainsaws, is the round file. The round file is important for sharpening the tooth on a chainsaw, and it's important to use the file that's the right size. And when filing a chainsaw, it's important also to follow the angle. On the teeth on a saw such as a steel saw, the tooth has a little angle gauge so that the person can see what the angle should be that the file is running in order to file it. You can see the little line that helps to keep the angle in mind for the proper angle in sharpening a chainsaw. These round files can be useful for other applications where you need something that's a little curved as well. These files that are flat are oftentimes just referred to as mill files. They come in different sizes. And for sharpening blades such as we're doing here, a 10-inch file or even a 12-inch file is ideal. This is a 10-inch file. Here I have a 12-inch file as well. 10 and 12. You can see the difference in the size. Now the 12-inch file can be especially handy for longer types of blades. We have here another cutting tool that is useful for cutting weeds. This is a hand scythe with a short blade. Blades come in different lengths, but the hand scythe is very useful for cutting weeds with a mowing action going from one side to the other, and also turning the blade a little bit so it also gives a slicing action. And it works if the blade is very sharp. It's important to keep the blade sharp to try to avoid, when using it, hitting the ground or hitting rocks. And the blade has to be sharpened at the proper angle, just as you can see on this blade here. There's a long bevel. It's rusty right now, but we'll sharpen it a little bit and it'll be more apparent. There's a long bevel that allows you to get a very sharp edge on the edge of the blade.

You feel it, the edge starts to get sharp. You want to keep sharpening till it's like a razor edge. And even after doing the filing, to get a really sharp edge, you can use a whetstone, such as would be used for sharp

Now, when that gets good and sharp, it will cut weeds and grass with very little effort. Just requires swinging it, slicing right through that grass, and keeping it just a little above the ground. A side handle can be obtained in aluminum styles, such as this one, or with a wooden handle, such as this one. This has a little longer blade. This illustrates how you can get a blade with different sizes. Then there are also sides that have an attachment called a cradle on it. Here's an example of a scythe with a cradle. This has a long blade, as you can see here. This blade is designed for cutting grain, such as wheat or barley or oats. The cradle is a cage-type apparatus that is designed to catch all of the grain that is cut, the stalks and everything. And when it is cut, all of that that's caught is in a bunch, and this can just be turned up and the grain dumped down, then another cut, dumped down, another cut, and dumped down, and that way the bundles of grain are together with all the heads on one end. It's not all mixed together, such as if there was no cradle. So for harvesting grain, a cradle is very important. Another cutting tool that can be used with cutting weeds, limbs, and larger types of brush is the loppers. Some loppers have a lever action, such as this one has, that gives you extra leverage for the cutting effect. Some of them are just a direct pivot point right in the middle of the two sections. And the principles of lubricating and sharpening are the same with these. If the blade has some heavy nicks or places where it's hit some pieces of rock or gravel, such as in cutting roots in the ground, if that was done with it, then it may be necessary to file the flat side first. This one here has a few little nicks. You can see them and even feel them. They're bent up a little bit, so we want to smooth that off, and we'll just run this on the flat side flat till that's all smoothed off flat and you don't feel any of those nicks. Then the principle is the same as with the hedge clippers. We'll want to file this bevel. Again, you can see there's a long sloping bevel and then a short bevel on this edge. We want to file that short bevel

And you can feel that edge if you just slightly rub your finger against it. You don't want to ever test an edge by running your thumb across like that. Always run perpendicular and just see very lightly if you can feel it catching, whether it's round and slides smoothly or whether it catches a little bit.

That will help the clippers to work much better and make it much easier for doing clipping. Then another tool for cutting heavier brush, and I've even observed people to cut down trees with this tool. This is a bush axe. Both sides can be sharpened, and the bush axe can be used with a hook to help catch things that you can't get in close and reach. Pull them out a little bit, cut them. It can be used with either side for doing cutting. It too is sharpened similarly to the others, but on this one, each side gets sharpened of this blade in order to have a point in the middle. Sometimes, as we see on this file here, when we're filing something that's collected some rust, the rust builds up in the file and makes it a little harder to be able to file effectively. When that happens, we can just use a steel brush

But we can brush out a lot of the rust and clean out those grooves so it works better again. Especially if you try to file something that's oily or has some gummy substance on it, you may end up with the grooves getting

Then we can sharpen our bush axe more. Or whatever else we're needing to sharpen.

sometimes for doing this kind of sharpening, it's very helpful to have a block of wood or something that you can use as a rest.

Again, a good sharp tool in the long run is safer because you don't have to use as much effort and you don't end up with as much likelihood of things bouncing off or slipping.

Just like with a double-bitted axe, some people may wish to keep one side of the bush axe for hitting things close to the ground, roots or things like that, and the other side for cutting up in the air. That way only one side gets damaged if ever any little rocks, gravel, or other types of things that could damage a blade are hit. So those are the principles of sharpening on this kind of a tool. Then another type of tool that can be used for cutting is the swing blade. It's pretty obvious. Swing means to swing, and it works very effectively for cutting grass and small weeds. The swing blade can be sharpened as the others were with a file. But I'll mention something else here at this point that can be used. If you have electricity available, that can greatly speed up the sharpening process on some of the heavier types of steel tools. And that's a little side grinder. They come in different models and styles, but this is essentially what we have with a side grinder. And these work effectively for sharpening some of these types of tools as well. What we're going to do, if you notice looking closely at this, there's just one bevel side, and it's serrated to help give a better cutting action. The top side is

beveled and the bottom is not. So we're going to sharpen all the way along this top side. And here again, when using something like this, it's a good idea to wear our goggles to avoid getting little slivers of metal in our eyes.

very quickly, we have a sharpening effect that is suitable for this kind of a tool. We really don't even need to use a file any further. One of the things you may have noticed while I was sharpening was I always kept the grinder moving. What's going to happen if you stop and let it set in one place? It's going to start grinding down very quickly. So it's important to always keep it moving in order to keep as smooth a result as possible. A little side grinder like this also is very good for sharpening an axe, such as our double-bitted axe.

And for doing this kind of sharpening, if you have a stump or a good heavy block of wood, a good way to do it is just to stick it in the block of wood firmly. Then you can just run along

As you can see, it makes pretty good sharp edge, and then you can use a file just to quickly touch it up. If there's any little edge from the top of the metal that peeled over a little bit, you can take that off. Sometimes there'll just be a very little light almost microscopic thin edge. It's

You have a nice, good, sharp edge. Saves a lot of time filing. But of course, if you don't have an electric sand grinder and don't have the electricity, the file works fine. Just takes a little more time and effort. Now, there are some other tools that require sharpening that we use in the garden. It might come as a surprise to realize that in order for a hoe to really work good, it helps to have it sharpened. I'll show you here how to sharpen a hoe and some other tools that would be useful in our garden and around our country home. When we look at a hoe such as this one, this hoe was new not long ago.

It's been used some amount, but no longer is there any sharpness on it. You can see it has a pretty round edge. How would you want to sharpen a hoe in order to make it work better? The best way to sharpen a hoe is to cut to file a bevel on the back side. And here's how we're going to do that. We want to secure our hoe firmly, and then we'll hold it about a 45 degree angle.

Now we have an edge here a little bit with that angle. If it doesn't feel like the roundness is gone yet, we can go a little more. It doesn't have to be sharp, razor sharp, like the cutting edges on the hedge clippers and the loppers and things like that, but if we get a more narrow edge along the front end, then we find it will be much easier in cutting through the roots of weeds and things that we're hoeing in the garden. It actually makes it more efficient and doesn't require as much effort on our part. On this one, we'll grind a little more to get more of

And if there are any serious nicks that cause the end to be bent in, we can take them out at the same time by just going along flat on the flat side. We're not trying to make a bevel, we're just trying to take out any variations where the nicks would stick up. So we can do that quickly.

Now we're getting an edge that will cut through weed stalks and tough roots fairly quickly. That makes it much easier when using the hoe, chopping weeds off just a little ways below the surface of the ground. Especially when they're small, that's enough to kill them. And that makes a hoe more efficient in the use of every tool that we have available. There is a science to making the most efficient and useful use of that tool. God wants us to learn how to do our best at whatever we're doing, and to be able to maintain and sharpen these tools will enable us to do that. Another tool that can be used for cutting. This is not one that you may see very often, but if you happen to be around a flea market or a antique store, you may see something like this and you'll know what it can be used for, and if it's reasonable, you may want to get it. It's just another style of swing blade. It works very effectively for cutting small grass. It just requires swinging it down close to the ground. And when it's sharp, it will work very effectively. This, like the others, just requires looking to see which side has a bevel and then sharpening that bevel with your flat file. A thin piece of metal like this, you would not want to use a grinder on, because the grinder grinds a lot of metal quickly. It's better for heavier pieces of metal or heavier tools. The slim pieces of metal, it's better to use a file. Also, I might mention that when you have an axe or a sledgehammer or some other tool that gets rough use and is likely to have a handle break, it's good to have an extra handle kept on hand just for that situation where maybe you're working with it and the handle breaks. It can happen,

especially with an axe or a sledgehammer. And particularly when a person is not as experienced, and it happens to experienced people sometimes too, if you're going to hit a piece of wood, but you end up overshooting and you come down with a head right beyond the piece of wood, and the handle hits the wood instead of the axe or the sledgehammer, what does that do to the handle? On an axe, it puts a lot of strain on the handle, and the head will sometimes bend a little bit, and it can start cracking the end of the handle where the wood goes into the head. On a sledgehammer, it's even more likely for that to happen. If you're using a sledgehammer, and let's say you're pounding in some stakes into the ground, and you are hitting the tops of the stakes, and you get things all situated so the stake will stay there, and you go to hit it, but instead of hitting the stake with your head of the sledgehammer, you hit the handle. What do you think will happen? With a wooden handle, many times, one time of that happening is enough to crack the handle if it doesn't break it totally off, especially on a big sledgehammer. This particular sledgehammer is designed specifically to handle that kind of shock with a special heavy steel cable joint in it. This is not the kind of sledgehammer you can find very often, but most sledgehammers will have wooden or fiberglass handles, and even that kind of treatment on a fiberglass handle is pretty hard. So it's important to keep an extra handle on hand, or maybe even a couple of them, as backups if something should happen and the handle breaks. Now let's take a look at a few other cutting tools and implements that are good to be aware of and maybe to have around the home and the countryside.

a weed whacker quite a bit for trimming around in our area here. You can get different types of spools that can go on the end of the weed whacker with plastic string or metal blades. There are different types of metal blades available for these that will greatly speed up the trimming process when you are working in cutting weeds. But of course, if you don't have a gas weed whacker, or if you can't get gasoline, then the hand tools are important to be able to utilize. Weed whackers, like chainsaws, come in electric models as long as you can run an extension cord that's heavy enough to carry the current that is necessary for longer distances, then an electric weed whacker can be very convenient. They're also cheaper than the gas models. Let's look at a couple of other tools that are useful on the farm or around the home. These may not look like tools, but they're something we use almost daily. Just regular 5-gallon buckets. If you go by a place where construction work is being done, or you know somebody who does joint work and sheetrock work, they can oftentimes give you the buckets left over from these types of construction jobs. And the buckets are very useful for hauling or mixing up things to use in your garden. The cans from institutional size food that's put in cans commercially, and even smaller cans, all are very useful for mixing ingredients to use in the garden, or for putting nails or screws or other things in. Even sometimes if you have pieces of plastic or trash that turn up in your garden, just having a bucket or a can to take along with you when you're working in the plants or cultivating to put those things in is very helpful. So if you have the opportunity to pick those up, it's good to keep an eye out for them. Another tool that's useful is some type of a mattock or heavier digging tool than a hoe. This is a lightweight mattock. You see, a mattock has a wide blade on one side and a narrow blade on the other side. Sometimes the narrow blade can be turned at a right angle to the wide blade. This is a lightweight one with a long handle. This works good for ladies. They like the lighter weight tools sometimes. Men are designed to use the heavier tools with a greater muscle mass in their body. So it's good to have tools designed for the person using them. This is a pick. It has a flat side on one side, just a little bit like a mattock, but longer and more pointed. Then on the other side, it has a point. This works real good for getting down in between rocks that may be stuck in hard and prying them out. Sometimes even breaking up ground that is a soft or shaley rock type of substance. Pick is very useful for doing heavy digging work. Here's a mattock. You can see how the blade on one side, this is the heavier duty mattock, is one direction, and then it has a perpendicular side. This works good, especially if you keep it sharpened up with a grinder or heavy file for cutting roots. If you have to dig up stumps, you can use this to dig around the stump, and then wherever you hit roots, you can use the other side to cut through those roots. Also for digging, for moving rocks and prying, different sizes of steel bars are very useful. Sometimes around scrap yards or junkyards, you can get steel bars. This is the torsion spring out of an old pickup truck. They have an arm on one end that can be adjusted to tighten up or loosen the tension in the spring. The spring actually works by twisting. In a car, there's a tremendous pressure on the torsion spring, and when the car goes over a bump, the bouncing action is provided by this torsion spring twisting. But this is a very high grade of spring steel, and it makes it very good to use as a bar for prying, for breaking up rocks,
in a garden. I have used this bar many, many times. I have beaten on the top with a sledgehammer, but you can see it's hardly flattened out at all. It's because it's such a high grade of steel. It

will withstand a lot of beating without really flattening out on top. On the other end, I used an acetylene cutting torch and cut a little angle and then ground it down a little bit more. And there's enough of a point there. When I'm digging a post hole, if I dig a big rock, I can put that bar in there and hit the top with a sledgehammer and usually break it up enough to get it out, even just by hand. Rocks can be broken up. There's enough weight in it on small rocks. So a bar like that is very useful. Another thing that I use it for in the garden, when I'm putting in stakes, after I've made the points on them with an axe or a chainsaw, then if I need to put stakes for stringing up beans or tomatoes or cucumbers, I can use this bar and just make a hole in the ground going down about 16 or 18 inches. And it makes it very easy. It's a pilot hole to be able to drive that stake right down into the ground then with a big sledgehammer. That helps to get through any places where there might be tight rocks. It can be wiggled back and forth, and a hole can be put into the ground. By wiggling back and forth, it helps to widen the top, and it makes an easy place to drive the stake down in. Other types of prying tools are useful. A wrecking bar, they come in different sizes and lengths, and even just the little types of prying tools, you may see them and you can pick them up very cheap at flea markets or somewhere. It's good to get a few and have them on hand. There are different needs where they will come in very handy. Now, one thing I might mention, when I'm working with a chainsaw or even with a weed whacker and some other tools for outdoor work, I find it very helpful to use the earplugs, and not only the earplugs, as I demonstrated before, but this kind of a protective helmet with a visor in the front. I can put the earplugs in.

I can use goggles. Then I can put this protective cover on the top. And with the earplugs and the ear protectors on the side, it gives me double protection for my ears. And then with the visor on the front, I have good protection for my eyes. Then when I start up the weed whacker, or if I use the chainsaw, I have good protection around my head.

It's always good to have the protection that will help keep your eyes and your ears useful as long as possible. Only takes one little piece of metal or a little chip of a rock to cause serious injury or damage. Now, a few other tools we may not have covered yet in the cutting department. In addition to the folding pruning saw, we also have longer types of pruning saws. Some of them even come with holders you can fasten on your belt. It helps to keep the saw with you when you're climbing a tree. These saws can also be sharpened with smaller types of files, a little triangular-shaped file. Sometimes you can buy them under the classification of a tapered file.

And then a little narrow flat file can be used to sharpen these kind of saws. A few other things that are useful on the farm, in the garden, and around the house are a tape measure for measuring the distance between rows. I like to mark on my hoe using a tape measure the distance that I may use as standard distances between rows out in a field where I'm making rows with a hoe. And if I use a 24 inch or 30 inch or 32 inch or 36 or even a 48 inch setting, I can just make a little notch with my pocket knife there, and then it's always permanently there. It's easy for me then to use that measurement. I don't have to carry the tape with me. Just as long as I have my hoe, I can use that measurement to mark where my rows are going to go according to the distance that I need. But the tape measure does serve a good purpose in many situations. Another useful thing to have is a magnet. If a screw or something should drop out and you know approximately where it might have been, a good heavy magnet enables you to just swing it along over the ground, and many times you can find something that you may have dropped or are missing. Then in some of the hand tools that you may need in the garden, we have a little garden fork, a garden spade. This works good for digging little holes for transplanting. There's also a little hand mattock, kind of a combination pick and mattock. That works really good where there may be some ground that's hard. Another pair of clippers that can be used for clipping grass. If working around wire or fencing, such as when tying up tomatoes and putting a wire across the top of the stakes, as we demonstrate in the section on stringing up tomatoes, or in working with fencing, some heavy-duty tools such as pliers that have a slot for cutting wire on the side. These can be used both in electrical work or in wire and fencing work. Then a fencing tool is very useful. Fencing tool has both the place to cut wire, also a place to grab the wire if needing to tighten it up. If you have a fence stake and you're trying to tighten the wire up in order to staple it up tight, you can put this tool around the wire, grab the wire tight, and then pry until you get it pulled tight. And then with your other hand, you can hammer a staple in. If you put the staple in with the wire through, then pull the wire tight, you can finish hammering the staple in with your other hand. Another useful part of this fencing tool is the end that can be used for hitting staples if necessary. And then the other end can be used for pulling them out. You simply put it underneath the staple, and if the staple is driven all the way into a piece of wood, you put that right down against the staple, and by hitting this end, you can drive it down under the staple into the wood. Then when you're under the staple far enough, you can pull it back and pull that staple out. If the staple is part way out, you can hook each side of the very end here underneath the staple and pull it out pretty easily. So each part of this fencing tool has a very useful part in working with wire and staples and things relating to fence. Fencing tool and a hammer are must tools when working with wire and fencing. Then we come to our main garden digging tools. Of course, we have round pointed shovels. These are very useful for many digging applications. We have different sizes of flat, or sometimes people refer to them as square shovels. They are good for shoveling things out of truck beds or from a flat surface where there's a place you can scrape along. Or even

even like sawdust or something very loose, it is much easier to scoop up a good amount when using the square shovel. These types of shovels come either with a shorter handle and a place to use the other hand, or they can come with longer handles like the round pointed shovel had. Here's an example of one with a longer regular shovel handle. These handles can be replaced if necessary, and if you look closely at this handle here, this has been a replacement handle put in, and you can see that the original rivets were taken out, and these are just simply nails that were used. These were regular 16 penny nails, and the ends were just cut slightly above the surface of the metal, and then the end was bratted over with a ball peen hammer. It's necessary to have a good hard surface, a piece of metal such as, for instance, the sledgehammer like we have here, or a vise or an anvil. And it's important to put, when putting a handle in like this, drilling the hole through the wood, putting the piece of metal, if you don't have the proper rivet type of metal to put in, then get a nail that's the same size as the hole as near as possible, put it all the way in, and cut the top just a little high, not down flush. It can be cut with a hacksaw or with heavy clippers, and then brad it over with a ball peen hammer. And I'll get one and show you. The ball peen hammer has a round end on it for bradding over nails and rivets and things like that. So by putting this flat side on the sledgehammer and then hitting

and makes a head kind of like a rivet head on it. And then it will stay there as long as you need it. When it's time to replace the handle again, if the handle breaks or something happens to it, it's simply a matter of cutting or grinding that head off, and then you can use a little steel shaft, another nail, or a punch, knock the piece of steel back out that you had used in there, put in a new handle, drill the holes, put in another nail, and brad it over, and you're ready to go. We also have garden spades. This spade here has a kind of handle that's split on the back, as you can see. These can hold up pretty well, but the ideal kind of handle to have is one that comes all the way up and is one solid piece with the wood part going down inside, such as you see on this shovel. This is solid all the way around, comes all the way down into the spade area, and the wood goes inside. There's not much likelihood of this twisting, breaking, or coming apart, and it's possible that you can use a lot of pressure on these types of spades when you're working, and so having this solid shank for the handle makes it the strongest. You may also find that in some situations you will have what looks like a solid handle, such as you see on this garden fork, but in fact it's two pieces. As you see right here at the end, the garden fork is just on the end of a piece of metal that's stuck into the end of the handle, and this is just a steel collar around it. It's not actually a one piece metal all the way along. This is probably the least desirable kind because it's possible for this to work loose and to come out, and it's hard to get it to stay in. The most desirable kind is the one that's one solid piece. Another useful tool to have is a post hole digger. Good for digging holes, for putting in posts or stakes, wherever you may need them. Post hole diggers are important and essential.

essential piece of equipment. They can also be used for digging holes where you want to plant garden vegetables, tomatoes, peppers, or other types of plants. If your soil is extremely poor, you can dig a post hole at each place where you want to grow a plant, and you can fill that post hole with compost and good soil, and you can provide the environment for good nutritious food just with the small areas of post holes underneath each plant. You may not be able to build up your whole garden area, but you can build up the area right where that plant can get the most advantage of it. Some other tools are a simple little curved fork on the end of a long handle. This works very good for cleaning out roots and weeds in tilled soil, or just for loosening up quickly the crust of the soil when weeds are first getting started. Another type of hoe, this is actually made from the section of a sickle mower, such as is used on farm tractors for mowing hay, or on roadside tractors that mow the grass along the sides of roads. There's a whole series of these sections in a sickle mower, and a simple hoe can be made from one section like that. It works very good for working between plants and in small places, such as you would have in a raised bed. Another kind of weeding device, which is very nice and works quickly, is this type of stirrup appearing hoe. It looks just like a stirrup from the bottom of a horse saddle for the foot to go in, but it's made out of metal and it's designed for weeding. And the way it works is you just quickly go back and forth in your garden and it will loosen up the soil, tear off the weeds and roots. And if the soil is not extremely rocky or rough, this works very effectively for weeding a lot in a quick amount of time. Another type of hoe is what I call the cotton hoe, the kind of hoe that used to be used on cotton plantations. It has enough weight on the end to be able to utilize the weight for some of the hoeing action. And it's very good for working in ground that has heavier weeds or roots. And it's easy to replace the handle in this kind of hoe if it breaks. But the design is such that a handle will last a long time, especially if taken care of. Then we have pitchfork, very useful for cleaning up grass or weeds that have been cut, or for brush and briars that you want to stack up. A grass rake, very useful for raking up leaves or grass. Then one other thing I might mention in the area of small gasoline type devices is the little tiller. This is the Mantis brand. There are several different brands of these tillers. It's got a motor about like a weed whacker motor or the size of a chainsaw motor, and it just runs these little tiller blades, and it's very easy to just work back and forth in a garden with it. My wife likes this little tiller very much. It enables her to work in some of our garden beds and quickly weed a large area and till the ground up. It's much easier to maneuver around in narrow rows or around the ends of rows and in tight places, of course, than a larger tiller. A couple more things I might mention that are very useful around a farm is tape. We're familiar with duct tape, oftentimes used for patching ductwork, or carpet tape used in carpets. Also, electrical tape is very useful. I oftentimes use electrical tape as on axe handles or on sledgehammer handles. If the handle
starts to split or split.

splinters a little bit, then it's possible to put glue in that split and pull it back together and tape it up tightly, and that will hold it in place while the glue is drying. And the tape also helps to prevent splinters or slivers of wood from possibly sticking out where those splits or cracks have occurred and causing injury on a person's hand. So if there's a weak place in the handle, or if you need to glue it or cover up some slivers, electric tape works very nicely, just wrapping it in a spiral and overlapping a little bit as it goes along. Another kind of tape, which can be purchased in some department and home garden stores, is tape for patching piping, such as radiator hose or garden hose or even water pipes. It stretches and it can be wrapped around, pulling it tight, and it makes like a layer of rubber over the place where a leak was. And I've found that even a garden hose with fairly high pressure of water, if applied properly, can seal up that leak and help to enable you to use a garden hose that otherwise would have been useless because of the leak. Now let's take a look at some things that you may need to use in your collection of firewood or in dealing with trees and heavier timber. This is a steel cable with a special apparatus on one end and a loop on the other end. These can be made in different sizes and obtained in different sizes and weights. This is a half-inch cable that's about 12 feet long, and this works for hooking up to pretty good-sized logs. And the way this works is it loops around the log, and then the end just hooks right in this little device here, and it will pull tight on the log. This can be very useful pulling with a tractor or a pickup truck or a bulldozer or some other piece of equipment working to get trees out of the woods. It does not slip off easily because it tightens up just like a noose whenever a person is pulling. A very useful, this is called a choker cable. Obviously, the choker comes from the noose that is made on the end. A log binder is helpful for fastening loads onto a truck or a trailer, or for tightening up chains. And for that matter, speaking of chains, just having little pieces of chain, scraps of chain, or whole logging chains is very useful. Some pieces of chain. The log binder hooks into a chain link, and then by pulling the handle, it gives you leverage to pull the chain up tight. Another tool very useful is a come-along. It has a ratchet device with a little steel cable. I've used these come-alongs on many occasions to help pull a tree that maybe I needed to cut that was leaning a little the wrong way, and I wanted to make sure it would go the right way. I can hook up chains or cables along with a come-along and pull it up tight, cut the tree partway through, pull the come-along a little bit more, and keep working. Sometimes it requires a couple people, one to run the come-along and one to finish cutting the tree, being very careful that no one is in the

is a pulley in a steel block arrangement. This is what's referred to sometimes as a term block and tackle. The pulley block and the steel cable being the tackle makes up block and tackle. This particular pulley has a device that can be unscrewed, and then it can be opened up and a cable fastened in or put inside like this, and then it can be put back around and screwed back together. And this can be hooked to something, and you have double pulling power by hooking one end of the cable to something stationary and then pulling on the other end with your tractor or vehicle or even with a horse, where if you are able to use horses or something that you can pull with. Gives you double pulling power to be able to pull something along. Pulley, of course, can be used in many applications. If you need to change the direction of pull, if you're on a logging road and you can only drive up and down the road, but a log is off over the bank, you can use the pulley chained to something permanent or stationary on the upper side of the road, such as a tree stump, and you can drive down the road pulling the cable and run the other end of the cable through the pulley and down to the log. And there are many uses you can use for this kind of pulley. And then it's very easy to take back apart when you don't need it on the cable. I like to keep steel cable that I use for pulling logs or other purposes wound up, and a good method is to use an old rim. Just wind the cable up. This is about a 3/8 inch cable, which works for most types of applications I would use. Heavier cable gets stiffer and harder to use. I have here probably at least 100 feet of steel cable. It makes it much easier to pull something from way up in the woods where it's hard to get with a vehicle or piece of equipment to pull. And by using the pulleys and a long piece of steel cable, I can pull things to the road where I can get them and work with them. Now, a couple more things that I'd like to mention in connection with gardening tools are the little hand seeder and sprayers. The hand seeder makes things much faster if you're doing a lot of hand seeding, such as in a field. This hand seeder just works by taking up the little prop and pushing it along with the seeds in here. It has a little wheel that rolls around, and as you push it along, the seeds are picked up and dropped by the little wheel down through a chute on the back. And as you can see on this seeder, the chute can be adjusted for the depth of furrow that you want to make for planting the seeds. Depending on how small or how large they are, you can adjust it for the depth you want it to go. Then inside, tighten this on here before we look inside. Then inside the seeder, we see a little white plate. This plate comes off, and on the plate it tells the kind of seeds it works well for: tomatoes, onions, cabbage, endive, turnips, carrots, lettuce, and other fine seeds. I tested this out on a flat surface and found that this puts seeds out about every 2.5 inches. So I wrote 2.5 inches so I would know what the seeding distance was for this plate. Other plates are also available for this kind of seeder. You can get a dozen or more different sizes of plates, and these plates will work for things like sweet corn and beans,
for

popcorn, even big ones for lima beans. They come in many different sizes and distance settings. One of the finest ones we have for very small seeds, such as mustard and broccoli, cauliflower and cabbage. And this one would work especially for a seed bed because it's very close. You can see many, many little holes all the way around the side. This will plant them about 1 inch apart. That might be what would be desired for making a seed bed in a hot house or in a hot frame where you are going to be transplanting later. Then, in addition to the cedar, we have sprayers. They come in different types and sizes. These are especially useful for doing foliar spraying or spraying with things to help deal with pests and insects, funguses. The backpack sprayer, such as I have here, has a handle to pump. When you've put the liquid in the tank on the back and you start pumping the handle, it builds up a pressure in the tank. And by pressing the handle, then a spray comes out. You can adjust the nozzle and you can walk along and spray your plants. This is especially useful for using foliar sprays. In our discussion of gardening procedures, we talk about how you can greatly enhance the nutrition of food by using foliar sprays in addition to other things that you feed the plants through the soil. These kind of sprayers are useful for foliar sprays. This is another type of backpack sprayer. Then we also have the little hand pump sprayer. These work by filling them up with liquid, then putting the lid on tight, screwing it down and pumping up the pressure, and then has a little hand nozzle and a handheld device for spraying with this, just walking along and spraying. These come in different sizes, all the way down to just a couple quarts or a gallon size. Now, one other area of tools I want to mention are some of the simple hand tools that can be used for working with wood. If you're needing to make handles for your sledgehammer, you can't buy a handle or you don't have one, but you have some wood that's dried out, the right kind of wood, such as ash or hickory or locust wood, oak can even work for a temporary need, then you can prepare a piece of wood by whittling it down. You can hew down the rough size with an axe. Then you can use a draw knife to shave the piece of wood and to make it close to the proper size and smooth it up. You can use a rasp. This is like a file in principle, but much heavier and rougher. It will take off wood much more quickly. There's a very rough side and then there's a smoother side. The rasp can be used to smooth up the rough places on a handle, and then you can even use sandpaper to make the handle smooth so that it doesn't feel rough in your hand. This is a tool that's useful for pulling out old nails or other things that may be in wood that you're needing to get out. You can clip under the head of a nail and pry it out with a tool like that. A adjustable wrench is very useful for tightening up or loosening things that you may need to adjust. A wood chisel can come in very handy for different needs. A large auger bit, sometimes these are called barn beam augers. These come in different sizes, 1¼ inches, 1½ inches, 3/4 inches, 2 inches. And if you can find something like this at a flea market, these can be very useful for certain needs on the farm, such as boring a hole in a piece of wood and putting a peg in to hang something on. And you could hang something pretty

pretty heavy on a peg that size, or for making a structure where you may need to try to fasten two pieces of wood together with a wooden peg. You could bore a hole all the way through, like two logs that you put together, and then put a peg through a hole you could bore with that. Also, for boring in wood, we have a brace. This type of brace has a ratchet action in it, so it can be used to turn either way. And if you're in a tight place and can only turn a little bit,

or sockets. Or you can go the other way. It can work either way. Now, in a brace, we use bits that are like miniature auger bits. Here are some of the different sizes and types and styles that can be used. One of the things to look for when looking at auger bits is to carefully check the end on the auger bit. If you're looking at some with the thought of buying some, make sure that it has a sharp point at the end and that the teeth or the threads on the end are still in good shape. This is the part of an auger bit that pulls it through the wood, and if the point is broken off or if the threads are worn down, it will be very hard to make this work efficiently in pulling through the wood. Another thing to look for is, how are the little ears on the side? Are they worn down? Are they bent in? It's important for them to be able to be sharp, or at least to be sharpened, such as with a small

the outside part of the hole that you're boring, then the main part of the wood inside is cut by these flat surfaces sticking out on both sides here. So it's important for them to be in a condition that they can be sharpened also with a small flat file. That needs to be sharpened till it's good and sharp, like razor sharp. And then the tops and edges of these need to be very sharp also. If you can get those good and sharp and you have good threads and a good point, then you can get a good result from using this kind of a bit with a brace. And it's very simple to change and use these bits in a brace by just screwing the chuck until it gets big enough to put the bit in. And tightening it up.

And then it's just a matter of running it round and round and round. As I said, you can get many different sizes of these bits to use in a brace. There are also two different styles of these bits. There are ones that are designed to use in hardwood and ones that are designed to use in softwood. The ones designed for use in hardwood will have a finer thread pattern on the end. Here we can see an example, if you look closely. Here is one with a fine thread pattern on the end of this bit. This will work better in hardwood, which enables the bit to go a little slower without trying to chew out so much wood. And in hardwood, it'll be much harder to chew out a lot of wood quickly. The ones with a coarser thread will pull through the wood faster, and that works well in softwood, but it may be difficult in hardwood. So that's something to keep in mind when looking at bits also. For a complete set of bits, you may want one set that would be for hardwood and one that would be for softwood. Another type of bit that you can get is an adjustable bit for these types of drills. This bit here has a little adjustment that can be loosened up by turning the screw on the back, and then this part here with the little ear for cutting the outside edge of the hole can be adjusted in or out. I have several sizes and styles of these bits in this selection here. Here is an example of one that is able to go up to 1 3/4 inches. And as you see on this bit, there is even a little measurement you can see by increments, so that you can adjust this by loosening up the screw. You can adjust this for the diameter hole you want, and then tighten the screw up and it will stay there, and you can drill a hole the size that you set it for. This particular one is called an Irwin Micro Dial adjustable wood bit. They come in different sizes. I have also one that has two bits that can be used in it. One that will go up to about 1 3/4 inches, and then this bit can be taken out and another bit put in that can go all the way up to 3 inches. The wood would have to be pretty soft probably to be able to make a 3-inch hole. Hardwood would be hard to do that in, but the capability is there for making that size hole if your application requires it. Now, while we're on the subject still of braces and bits, I'll mention

Another type of brace that can be used, if you see it, you want to keep this in mind because sometimes you can pick these up pretty reasonable. This type of brace, similar to the other one, uses the bits that come in different sizes, and this can also use regular bits like you would use in an electric drill. Bits that can be used even for drilling steel. Here's an example of a little drill bit that would be like that. And this kind of a bit can be put into a drill like this. Normally you don't have to take it this far apart.

And when it's in the drill, then you can run the handle this way to get a certain speed in the operation of your drill. Or you can change this setting. Take your handle out, put it in down here, rehook it again, and it will run much slower. This is ideal, especially for drilling in steel. If you needed to drill through a piece of steel, it wouldn't work in real thick steel, of course, but if you have a good sharp drill bit and you have a thin piece of steel, it will enable you to drill holes, or in very hard wood. It gives you a slower turning bit. So this, and another thing to keep in mind with this kind of a drill, is this drill is designed where you can hold one side with your hand and put your weight on while you're drilling. That's especially helpful when you're working with trying to drill a hole in steel. One more thing that I'll mention here with some hand tools that can be useful is clippers or metal shears. These types of metal cutting clippers are designed to be able to cut either right-handed. Usually the ones with a green handle are for cutting right-handed, or left-handed. The red ones are designed for cutting left-handed, or yellow ones are designed for center cut. Each one has a style that makes it easier to use for certain applications. Sometimes people like to have a set of all three. And that's helpful for being able to cut sheet metal or roofing tin or aluminum flashing or other types of metal that you might need to cut. There are many other hand tools that can be useful, other gasoline-powered tools. There are many different styles and types of tools available for using in gardens and around homes, but this can give you an idea of some of the basic tools that you would probably use at some point along the way, many of these at least, that you would use, some of them that you will probably use often in a country home setting. I hope that this has been a help and that you will know and be encouraged that even if you don't have gasoline or electricity, there are ways to do many of the things that you need to do with these simple hand tools.

0: So, Bill, we're back here again for part two. And the really interesting part was we left with the knowledge that a book changed your life.
1: Yes.
0: So let's begin the story about that book.
1: Right. So then we did studies. And he gets to the point where he says to me, Bill, we've been studying now for a year. He says, I think the Holy Spirit has been speaking to your heart and that you'd like to become a Seventh-day Adventist. And I said to him, yes, you're right, Pastor. But I've got two problems. I said, I've committed to playing in the New Zealand Bowling Championships with my friend and in the Club Peers Championships. I don't want to let him down. And I said, my second problem is I've been a Baptist, I've been a Presbyterian, I've been a Roman Catholic, then I was a Roman nothing. What guarantee can you give me that if I join the Seventh-day Adventist Church, I won't leave that one? Because he said, I'm tired of jumping from one denomination to another.
0: Fair question.
1: Oh, but what an answer he gave me. He said, well, let the Bible answer that question. And he took me to Revelation chapter 12, verse 17, which says, and the devil was angry with the woman, which is a symbol of the church, and went to make war with the remnant of her seed, which keeps the commandments of God and has the testimony of Jesus. Mm-hmm. So he said, Bill, we've got to find a church that keeps all 10 commandments, not 9. So he said, that cuts out all the Sunday-keeping churches. But he said, don't make the mistake of thinking that Sunday-keeping people are not going to be saved. We're not talking about that. We're trying to identify a church that makes the devil angry and obviously makes God very happy. Mm-hmm. So he said, we've cut out the Sunday-keeping churches. The pagan churches are already cut out. How many churches keep all 10 commandments? And there were 4 of them. Radio Church of God, Messianic Jews, Seventh-day Baptists, and Seventh-day Adventists. Mm-hmm. But he said, this church that makes the devil angry sits on another pillar. It has the testimony of Jesus. So what is the testimony of Jesus? So he took me to Revelation 19, verse 10, which says the testimony of Jesus is the spirit of prophecy. Now, he said, we've got 4 churches that keep all 10 commandments. Radio Church of God, Messianic Jews, Seventh-day Baptists, Seventh-day Adventists. Of those 4 churches, which ones claim to have the testimony of Jesus, which is the gift of prophecy? Mm-hmm. I didn't know. And he said, only the Seventh-day Adventist Church. So, Bill, there would be nowhere for you to go. What a guarantee. Mm. I loved that answer, and I have been riveted to those 2 Bible verses, so much so that the telephone number that I have on my mobile phone is 12 17 19, but I couldn't get the 10 in.
0: Okay.
2: I think we need to explain for the benefit of our audience the relationship between the Bible and the spirit of prophecy. We get our doctrines from the Bible, but Joel chapter 2, verse 28 mentioned that in the last days God would provide the spirit of prophecy books so that in these last days we might understand the Bible better.
0: And then tell us also about your number plate on your car.
1: Oh, yes. Now, after I became a Seventh-day Adventist. Oh, hang on. Can we go back and finish that story?
0: Yeah,
1: there's a couple of major things.
0: Yeah, let's not complicate it.
1: Right. So he solved the first problem, mm-hmm. but I'm still stuck with the second problem, playing bowls with my mate.
0: Oh, okay.
2: We prayed in the New Zealand pairs. We suffered a loss on the first day, but you're allowed one loss. On the second day, we won all four games, and suddenly out of 780 pairs combinations from around New Zealand, we're in the last 16. And we have to play on the Saturday. So we play, we get beaten 16-13, and I'm quite happy about that. But then I'm still in the club pairs, and we're in the semi-final stages there, and we're up against the team that managed to beat us back in September. This is February 71. He'd beaten us in September 1970. And so in my mind, this guy's a Wellington rep, he's a gun bowler, and he'll probably beat us, and I'm happy about that, because the next Sabbath, the 13th of February, 71, was to be Pastor Bob Trude's last Sabbath at the Lower Hutt Church. I did want him to baptize me. But here we are in this semi-final game, and we are winning. We're two-thirds of the way through the game, and we're beating this Wellington rep. And so my mind's in turmoil, because if we win, I have to be in the final on the 13th, which is the last Sabbath for Pastor Trude. So I said a prayer to God. I said, God, I can't throw this game. It's not fair to my mate. Can you do something, please? Now, up until that moment when I prayed, my skip, that's the boss of the team, and myself were playing good bowls, but the Wellington rep was playing bad bowls. That's why we were winning. But all of a sudden, this Wellington rep plays a champion bowl. Completely changes the scoreboard with the shot he played. And that rattled my skip so much that it was my skip from that point onwards who couldn't play a decent bowl, and we lost the game. And I'm saying to God, thank you, Lord. Because now I could go home and I could ring the pastor and say, can I please be baptized next Sabbath? Oh, yes. And so I was baptized. And a lady came up to me and she said something which I've treasured to this day. 46 years later, I can still remember her saying it. She said, Bill, you probably think everyone here has got angel's wings. But she said, don't look at the people. Keep your eyes on Jesus. And I have done that. So Pastor Bob Trude disappears, and a new pastor comes on the scene by the name of Pastor Arthur Duffy, an evangelist. And he's running a campaign in Wellington, and I'm absolutely grounded in the faith. And that's where my desire to be an evangelist grew from Pastor Arthur Duffy's program. But something happened in that year. I remember saying to Pastor Trude before he left, I said, Pastor, I can see the Sabbath is correct. Why is it that so many people cannot see it? And he said, Bill, when you're dealing with the things of God, you have to be very, very honest. I never forgot that counsel. There must be a lot of dishonest people who know that the seventh day is the day God made holy, yet for convenience or business purposes, they choose to go to church on Sunday, a day that God never made holy. And Jesus said, if you love me, keep my commandments. Yeah.
0: So, Bill, quite amazing. So at what age did you have great aspirations of being an evangelist?
2: Well, from the moment that I realized that this world is destined to be ended and replaced with a new one, I wanted the whole world to know about it.
0: Yeah. And that hasn't changed with you?
2: Never.
0: No.
2: Never changed in 46 years.
0: Yeah.
2: I've run so many campaigns in New Zealand. Oh, yes. Oh, I must tell you about this one,
0: okay.
2: Chris.
0: Yeah.
2: I worked with

0: With a Samoan gentleman by the name of Avisa Lutalava in Auckland, and he had a home in a street called Narada Street, and he had a double garage. So we decided to run a campaign in his double garage, and we called that garage Narada Cathedral.
1: Mm-hmm.
0: And we had 30 non-Adventist people attend. And we had many baptisms from that campaign, and one of them is now an elder at Bankstown Church here in Sydney.
1: Oh, wow.
0: He was a member of the Stormtrooper gang. Tattooed, heavy.
1: Oh, okay.
0: Macho,
1: yep.
0: Strong. And yet he and I once ended up doing door knocking together in Shannon down by Levin.
1: So this was your first campaign?
0: No, I think that was probably the third or fourth.
1: Oh, okay.
0: Yeah, yeah.
1: So you really were into it way before?
0: Oh, yes.
1: Yeah?
0: Well, the General Conference sent out a man from America to the school at Palmerston North. Good heavens, Longburn. That's right, for a moment, I couldn't remember it, Longburn. Yep. And we had a whole week of training as lay evangelists. And this man, Pastor Sam Monnier, was the General Conference lay activities leader, and he was wonderful. And I remember him bringing a little clay lantern, 2,000 years old, that he'd found on archaeological digs. And they encouraged us. And not only did they encourage us, but one or two of us were given a badge, which I used to wear. And because of the filming, I've taken all badges off because I didn't want the light reflecting off the badges. But they gave me a badge in recognition that as a layman, the Lord had blessed my ministry with 50 souls or more. And it was like a pathfinder pin. You had to keep doing it or you hand the pin in. But I wanted to keep doing evangelism anyway, not because of the pen.
1: Yeah.
0: But it was just a recognition they gave us, yeah.
1: So you had no aspirations to formally become an evangelist within the church? You were happy being a lay evangelist?
0: There was a suggestion that I might go to Avondale College. Pastor Duffy wanted me to meet the president, which was Pastor Veer Wood Stotesbury. And so I was given the task of chauffeuring the president of the North New Zealand Conference to a destination. And he spoke to me and asked me to write a letter. Because of my administrative background, I guess they were thinking I could be of use in leadership roles. But it came to nothing, because when they asked me what did I want to do, I just said, oh, anything in the line of secretary or treasurer, not knowing that those are high positions in the church. I wasn't seeking a high position. I just thought that's a job I can do because of my skill background, you see. But nothing happened, and I just carried on being a layman. But then, at the time I got baptized, I was in charge of five banks, and four of them were open on Friday nights. Can you see my problem?
1: Yeah. It's a common dilemma, isn't it?
0: Yeah.
1: Within our church.
0: And so I went to the general manager and I said, look, I've joined the Seventh-day Adventist Church. Do you want me to leave the bank? Because I said, I can never work on a Friday night again. He said, no. He said, I understand. He said, you're out in Lower Hutt, which is on the northern side of the Wellington Harbour. And the Wellington head office was on the southern part of the Wellington Harbour. He said, we'll provide relief from Wellington if ever you find yourself in a situation where you can't provide relief. And so I'm singing the Lord's praises and saying, thank you, Lord. I can keep my job and still be a Seventh-day Adventist. That was March 71. September 71, my bank manager went to Canada for his honeymoon. My chief clerk was already relieving at Wainui Amata. And the 9i branch manager rang me and said, can you relieve me, please? And so I rang the general manager and I said, the situation has now arrived 6 months later where I'd like you please to provide relief from Wellington. And he said, well, Bill, we would actually expect you to go. I said, but I thought I'd already had an understanding with you that I would never work on a Friday night again. and that you would provide relief from Wellington.

0: And he said, well, if you don't go, I'll be out to see you on Monday. I didn't go. This commitment I'd made to God was rock solid, and I wasn't going to break it. So he comes out on the Monday, strips me of my position, drops my salary, and transfers me to the Wellington head office as an ordinary clerk. So I've tumbled from the near the top right down to the bottom of the ladder again. Yep. Unfortunately, being a new Christian, I didn't handle that very well. Whenever he came into the room where I was walking, you could have cut the ear with a knife. And I realized after a while that my position in the bank was untenable. We had adopted a second girl by the name of Wendy because we didn't want our oldest girl, Janice, growing up as an only child. And lo and behold, a third baby arrived, a natural one. So now we've got three daughters. But if I'm going to leave the bank, what am I going to do? And so we had fallen in love with the spirit of prophecy, which is God's gift to the remnant church. And we read there about the importance of Christian education. And so we quickly established that if we wanted continuity of Christian education for our daughters, we either had to be in Christchurch, which was back in the South Island, which was no-go zone for us, Longburn and Palmerston North, or Auckland. So we decided we'd go to Auckland. And at the time we did that, we went back to my hometown of Morrinsville and stayed with my parents. But you have to consider that this was a giant test of our faith. I'm a married man with three daughters, no job, no home, not even sure if Auckland's where we're meant to be. And so I leave my family with my parents and I go up to Auckland looking for work. I got a job with Arthur Yates Seed Merchants. I was there 2 weeks and then they sacked me. They sacked me because when the guy realized I wouldn't work on Saturdays, he stopped training me. So I couldn't do the job. And so rightfully, they sacked me. So I go back to Morrinsville, tell my wife and my parents I've lost the job.
1: You never made it clear right from the start you couldn't work Saturday?
0: Yes, but I didn't seek it in writing.
1: Oh, okay.
0: Just got it verbally, and they couldn't have passed it on to the man who was to train me.
1: Yeah.
0: And so Mum and Dad got a bit upset, naturally. And they said, Bill, you're making too much of this Sabbath. So the next day, or Monday, the new week, I went up, started knocking on doors, and I knocked on the doors of the Southern Cross Building Society. They had a savings bank. And had an interview on the Monday and left not knowing whether I had a job or not. On the Tuesday, he rings me up and he says, we've created a position for you. They didn't have a vacancy. They created a position to bring me into their staff. And he asked me to come back and see him, and he asked me, what would I like? I said, I would like the same salary that I had when I was the regional manager of the Wellington Savings Bank. And they gave that to me. And I said, I'd like a letter from you stating that you will never, ever ask me to work between the hours of sunset Friday and sunset Saturday. And they gave that to me. And so I was with them 19 years. I had a happy time at Southern Cross Building Society, and whilst I worked for them, in 1978, we attended a funeral of a very dear uncle. And at that funeral, we had the only photograph taken of the whole Gates family, and here it is. On the left, we have my two sisters who are now deceased, and then we have Mum and Dad, and then you have the five boys who were alive at that time.
1: Wow.
0: And there was another Seventh-day Adventist on the staff there who said to me, Bill, they don't like their staff being there more than 20 years. And sure enough,

0: I got made redundant in the 19th year.
1: So you knew it was coming?
0: I figured it. Actually, that's rather interesting in itself, because the general manager called me in to his office and got out of his chair and shut the door. And as soon as he got out of his chair and did that, I knew something was up. Mm-hmm. So I, while he's shutting the door and I'm realizing something's up, I'm praying to God. And I said, God, please give me the strength to cope with what's coming. I knew it would be bad, and sure enough it was. So I left the Southern Cross Building Society at a time where we were building a retirement home in Taupo. Beautiful four-bedroom home on a five-acre block of land overlooking the three volcanoes, Lake Taupo, the forest. It was a magnificent place. Based on the fact that we had two strong incomes, suddenly I lose half, you know, my income, and therefore the whole situation changed. Yeah, so that was why I left the Southern Cross Building Society. Naturally, the children and my wife said, what are you going to do? I said, I don't know. But I applied for a job with Tower Life, which is an insurance company. Mm-hmm. And they gave me a job, and I was with them 10 years in Taupo. And that time, I was the head elder of the Taupo Church for most of that time. And we had evangelistic campaigns, and we had success.
1: So you were involved right through that 19-year period and the 10-year period?
0: Yes, in the 19-year period, I was the personal ministries leader of the Papatoa Church, which is a very large church. It would be the Wurrunga of New Zealand. A very big church. I was the treasurer of the South Auckland Adventist Primary School for 11 years. And it was while I was treasurer of the South Auckland Primary School that we suddenly found we had problems with growth. We had so many people wanting to come to that school that we didn't have enough playground area. I observed that between the school and the Great South Road, there was a five-acre block of land, just empty. So I rang one of the board members of the Papatoa Church and I said, look, why don't we buy the 5 acres? Let the school take what they need to increase their playground size, and let the Papatoa Church build a brand new church. They couldn't move fast enough. They bought the 5 acres. Mm. They built a magnificent church on the land. The school's got more ground space. And I was very happy that we had that little success story.
1: Great, because you, with your banking background, you would have had a lot of credibility with the school and the board.
0: Yes, they very much like the... in fact, I remember one principal saying to me, it was time to do the budget for the school. And I said to the principal, what would you like as a financial budget? He said, I've never had a treasurer ask me that. The treasurer usually tells me what I can have.
1: Yeah.
0: So we had a great time.
1: But Bill, you know, what's really exciting in our church, and it's not often documented, is what the lay people do. And this is what I find so interesting with your story, because you are a committed lay person to the three angels message, you know? But there's a lot of people within our churches who are lay people, and they have jobs like yourself. But they take on roles within our church.
0: Yes.
1: And I think it's wonderful when we can document that.
0: Yes, and you know? It's a neat way for the church. It's good for the lay people to be involved.

0: the different gifts within our church. And Bill, I think, let's come to the present.
1: Just before we do, I want to answer your question about God, number one.
0: The number plate.
1: In New Zealand, my wife and I bought a personalised number plate called God Number One.
0: Yep.
1: It was black lettering on a white background, and I've still got those number plates today.
0: Yep.
1: But they can only be used in New Zealand.
0: Yep.
1: I've kept them because I have no idea whether I'm going to go back there or not. And then when we start talking about the Australian leg of the story...
0: Yeah, that's what we'll get into.
1: Well,
0: yeah.
1: We can talk about that.
0: Yeah, okay. Yeah. So you're in New Zealand. Now tell us about your transition to Australia.
1: Right. After running the successful campaign in the Great Lakes Centre, the time came to consider leaving Taupo. And two things of interest happened. Firstly, I got an invitation from my nephew, Vernon, to pipe his bride into their wedding service in the church. And little did I know that that was going to be the last time I ever played the bagpipes. And this is how it sounded.

0: And then I came over to Sydney for a holiday. That would have been 1st of January 2000. Mm-hmm. And I came to the Waitara Church, and Pastor Bruce Price was the minister. Uh-huh. The very man who'd written the book, God's Channel of Truth, is at the Watchtower.
1: Yep.
0: So he stands in front of the Waitara congregation, and he says, "I have wonderful news for you. Bill Gates has joined the Seventh-day Adventist Church." There were gasps from the audience. And then he says, "And what's more, he's with us here today." More gasps from the audience. And then he calls me up to the pulpit, introduces me to the congregation, and then they realize that it wasn't the Bill Gates who's got all the money. But I took the opportunity to thank him. I said, "Pastor, I am a Seventh-day Adventist because of your book. God's Channel of Truth is at the Watchtower." And little tears came down his face. Oh, I was so moved by that. He appreciated knowing that his book was still doing the work.
1: Yeah. So.
0: And while I was there, my daughter said, "Dad, when you get old and doddery, we'd like to look after you." She's a registered nurse, and she has a master's degree, and I thought, that's a pretty good deal. So I said, "Well, I'm not going to wait till I'm old and doddery. I'll come over, I'll set up my own business, and then when I'm old and doddery, I'll at least have a nice group of people I can ring, even if I can't leave the place where I'm living." And that's what I did. I came over in 2004, set up my own business, and I've been doing evangelism ever since here. And I bought, in Australia, we went to the RTA in Hornsby, and we asked if we could get this number plate, God number one. And I remember thinking, there's 24 million people here in Australia. That number plate will be gone for sure. But it hadn't.
1: No.
0: And so I got it. So I had the same number plate in two different countries. Something good has happened about that number plate. The good thing was, when I was preaching at Stockton, a church I'd never been to in my life, I got there too early, and there was only one man there who'd opened up the church. So while I'm at the back of the church, a lady comes into the church, and she says

0: to the deacon, "God's here." And the deacon said, "How do you know that?" And she said, "His car's outside." Oh, that was the funny one. And I've had people stop me in the street and say how much they love that number plate. And another one followed us in his car, stopped us and said, "Can we photograph your car?"
1: And tell us some really positive things that have occurred with that actual plate.
0: Yes, well, I can think of three stories. Mm-hmm. The first one, I broke down on the M1 and the tow truck came and he said, "I've seen this number plate before." And so that sort of told me, oh yes, it's being noted all right. There's actually four stories. That's the first one. The second one, I was in Coles in Asquith doing my shopping, grocery shopping. Mm-hmm. The lady was talking about number plates and I said, "I've got to be careful with my number plate." Oh, she said, "Why is that?" I said, "Well, it's God number one." I said, "I don't want to do anything that brings God into disrepute."
1: Yeah, good.
0: Oh, point. She said, "I've seen that number plate." Then I went to RTA to register the car and the man said, "What's your number plate?" I said, "God number one." He said, "Oh, I've seen that number plate." And then finally, I'm preaching at Tarmor. I don't know where south is from here. Where's south from here?
1: Right down there.
0: Down that way. Yeah. Okay. And this man invites two non-Adventists to come to church. And I gave them the sermon called Blind Versus Intelligent Faith, which, in my humble opinion, demolishes macroevolution. And the ladies came up to me afterwards and they said, "We want a copy of that sermon." I said, "Well, the only way I can give it to you is to transfer it from a memory stick onto your computer." Well, she said, "Well, will you follow us to our home?" And I said, "Yes." So she took me to her home. We transferred the sermon into her computer. And then the husband turns up and I'm introduced to the husband. He lives way down south of Tarmor. He commutes to Sydney every day. He saw my number plate. And he said, "I've seen this car before." Yeah. So they remember.
1: Yeah.
0: They remember.
1: They do, don't they? Yeah. It's wonderful, isn't it? And you know, some people don't have that vision or understanding of, you know, how important these things are.
0: Yeah.
1: So, Bill, I want to move on to, okay, you're continuing to be an evangelist, a lay evangelist. Now, tell me about Africa. You went to Africa.
0: Oh, yes. Well, this is incredible. I got invited to go to Zimbabwe with Pastor Tuppy Matsariwa, who was from that country. Mm-hmm. He was the junior pastor at Waitara. And Waitara very graciously subsidized the cost. So for the first time in my life, I'm going to a faraway country. I'd only ever been in New Zealand and Australia. Now I'm off to Africa. And we get over there to a city called Bulawayo. We'd been traveling for 3 days. And by the time we met the leadership of the conference office, we were ready for a shower, but there was no water. Zimbabwe was having tremendous problems with water supply. And so the secretary to the president said, "Well, look, you can come to my house." She said, "Because my house is in the CBD, we do have water in the CBD area." And she said, "You can use my bath." So the three of us were able to have a bath there. But when it came to my turn, I got into the bath. And it was one of these old-fashioned enamel baths with a tapered sides, very narrow base, no wriggle room. And the taps were way down the far end, out of reach. No problem, I had my bath. But when the time came to get out of the bath, I couldn't get out. And for 15 minutes, I struggled to get out of that bath. And I'm at the point where I'm going to have to call Tuppy to come and pull me out. And I don't know how it happened. I managed to get hold of the taps and pull myself up. We had 26 souls saved in my mission. And Tuppy had 150, I think it was, in his. But he had an experience well worth relating to, because after he was ready to baptize his candidates, they took the precaution of filling up the baptismal font in this brand new church that they were building.

0: They had the brick walls, they had the baptismal font, but they didn't have any windows and they had no doors. Mm-hmm. So they fill up the baptismal font on the Friday afternoon. Sabbath afternoon, they bring all of these 600 or 700 people to the new church for the baptism, only to discover that someone had stolen the water on the night before. That indicates to you how serious the water supply was in Zimbabwe. You couldn't blame them for taking the water. But we had to get a tanker in and quickly fill up the font. That was an unexpected expense. Some of the people who were baptized in my campaign, one was a 92-year-old lady, and another one was an 86-year-old lady. They had to climb up a 3-rung aluminium ladder, climb down the 3-rung aluminium ladder into the portable plastic bath where they were baptized. Then they had to repeat the process to come out. They had a man on each side to help them. Mm. I call that commitment.
1: Yeah, brilliant.
0: Yeah.
1: Wow. So, Bill, you've been to Africa once or twice?
0: The next year, they asked me to go to Botswana. I was asked to go to a city called Gaborone, even though it is spelt with a G. Very modern city, very nice city. And we had tents pitched there. And we had an army captain as our chauffeur. His name was Lazarus, but we called him Captain Courageous because they only had one chauffeur for 4 evangelists, so he had to drop us off at 4 different sites. And in 60 kilometre an hour zones, he was doing 120. That's why we called him Captain Courageous. And when he wanted to park the car so we could go shopping, he always wanted to park his car as close to the doorway as possible. And often those car parks had orange cones on them with armed guards present. So we go to this shopping centre and the armed guards wave the driver away saying, "You can't park here," until they recognise that it's Captain Lazarus. And so they moved the orange cones and we got prime car parking positions, yeah. But we had massive problems there. We had storms. They had 4 tents pitched. We had 3 preachers from Waitara.

that. We go down to the post office to get the lady to print off the sermon because, as you know, I can't remember anything. I have to have every word documented. So she agrees and she's copying this sermon. And she says, I find this interesting. She said, can I have a copy, please? I said, sure. I said, but you might have questions later and I don't want you having questions and not being able to reach me. So I said, I'll give you my business card and then you can email me if you have any questions. So I give her my business card. She looks at it and she looks at me and she says, are you Bill Gates? I said, yes, I'm the original Bill Gates. Oh, she said, can I have my photo taken with you, please? So she comes round the front and I said, we need to make it a nice friendly one. So I put my arms around and we've got this glorious picture of this lovely African lady and myself. And then she goes back and she carries on printing off the sermon. But then another storm came through. And this time, my tent is flooded. So for the first time in my evangelistic career, I became an open-air campaigner at night time, under the stars, preaching in an area surrounded by Roman Catholic homes. And we had 32 baptisms from the four campaigns there. And on the final Sabbath, we were blessed by a beautiful choir from Kitwe in Zambia called the Shepherd's Choir, who came down on this bus specially to sing for this baptism Sabbath. And could they sing? This is what they sounded like.

0: So I've had a thrilling time. And then flying out of Botswana to South Africa, I had a preaching engagement there. And on the plane, on the Friday morning, the captain of the plane said that Nelson Mandela had died the night before. And suddenly I realized that I'm going to be preaching to some very unhappy South African people at the Duduza Seventh-day Adventist Church. And I had a sermon chosen, but I changed it. And I decided to give them the sermon called Homeward Bound, which, as you know, is full of sound effects, video clips, PowerPoint slides, beautiful music, and a glorious future. And I talked about how that if Nelson Mandela is going to be found in heaven, they will be able to be reunited with their beloved president. Yeah, and that's what we did there. Mm.
1: So, Bill, that brings us to our present time. So, tell me, on a work front, what are you presently doing? You've not retired, have you?
0: No. What happened was I worked for the Commonwealth Bank of Australia for 3 years. Mm-hmm. From age 72 to 75, they didn't renew the contract, and then I thought, right, I better go back to New Zealand. And so I got in these removal people to give me a quote to

0: shipped all my furniture to New Zealand, and they packed it all up with export quality wrapping. Took all my furniture away. As a matter of fact, I had bought a bicycle, and the bicycle was delivered through the front door, and the removal boys promptly took it out the back door and stuck it in the truck. And to this day, that bike has never been ridden. But the next day, after the furniture had gone, a friend of mine rang me and said, "Would you like to work for us?" I said, "Yeah." And I'm working for a company called Quad Services, which is a Australia-wide commercial cleaning company. And in the afternoons, in the mornings, I used to work on their new business section, trying to drum up new business for the company. And then I would sometimes work in the afternoons, but after a while, it was just the mornings. And then lo and behold, the head office asked me to come and work for them upstairs on credit control in the head office and work for new business in the afternoon. So now they've got me working, I think it's something like 54 hours a fortnight. And I'm 77, so the Lord is blessed.
1: Yeah,
0: but when you're young like me, you can do these things.
1: All right, so Bill, let's move to the spiritual side, the evangelistic side. You're still going strong there?
0: Yes. I ran a campaign at Waitara Church, and we had, I think it was 4 souls baptized there. Mm-hmm. But I've been enjoying coming here to the Hurstville Church because I felt that we were not getting enough of the old-time message. So I said to myself, I'd like to record these messages so that we can put them out onto the satellite ministries and create DVDs so that we never lose that old-time message. And Hurstville has been wonderful. You've allowed me to share these messages with you. And the feedback I'm getting tells me that you folks are enjoying the messages. And that's music to my ears to know you're getting a blessing from God through those messages. John and his team graciously spent a weekend recording those sermons. We hired 3 cameras, broadcast quality, high definition, digital cameras. And we've got 10 of the sermons all recorded now. Now we're looking for an editor who needs to choose to bring a picture from camera 1, a picture from camera 2, and a picture from camera 3 and put them together so that we end up with a nice package. And as I drove here this morning, I was talking to a man who's got some ideas about DVD recordings and so forth. He told me he knows a lady in Serbia who is a professional editor. He said, "Send me your email and mobile phone details." He said, "I will pass them on to the lady in Serbia and see if she will edit these 10 messages." So that's where that lies.
1: Bill, I just want to finish on one aspect. Okay, going back to your early roots in regards to music, you know, it really is gratifying understanding the platform that you grew up on, you know. Really solid foundations. But there's one more string to your bow, and that's the music. And you've written a hymn.
0: Oh, yes, yes. I was sitting at home listening to the BBC Proms, the last night of the Proms. Mm. And, of course, the last item on the last night of the Proms was always Land of Hope and Glory. So I'm sitting in my lounge chair singing along with them. And I said, "No, God of hope and glory." And it was as if a light switched on. And within 72 hours, God had given me the outline for 4 verses. That outline has since been adapted over the last couple of years as we've tried to refine and polish them so that they rhyme. And now we've got a finished product. Amazing discoveries in Canada have said they will have a look at my material. Whether they choose to put it on still remains to be seen, but I'm very happy that there's the possibility that these 10 messages and the new hymn may possibly get to a wider audience. Chris, this new hymn has 4 parts to it. It is the complete plan of salvation from start to finish. Here is the music and the words. And if the audience follows the purple shaded words, they should have

0: It really is an inspiration to work with somebody who's been so faithful to Christ for so many years. The same fervour that you came in to a relationship with Christ, you've continued building on that.
1: I've never lost it.
0: No, and Bill, that's what's really inspiring. You know, our churches are full of people like that. You know, we see a lot of disappointing things going on and different influences coming into our church. But to have stalwarts who've had a continuous building relationship with Christ really is an inspiration. And then to have lay

0: evangelist, continuing the work. That's exactly how we began.
1: That's right.
0: You know?
1: Yeah. It was lay people that God chose for his first 12 apostles.
0: Yeah.
1: Yeah.
0: Yeah, and look at Adventism, you know, the same.
1: Yeah.
0: You know, the wonderful thing is the spirit of prophecy, the prophecy that you're preaching is really the same as it's always been.
1: Yes, yes. And it would be lovely if some of our modern thought processes could take into account that God gave this church a real blessing when he gave us the Spirit of Prophecy writings. We need to be using it more than we have ever used it before. Mm.

0: but to be able to have influence over in New Zealand and over here in Australia and into Africa. You know, if you go to through a lot of our churches, you'll see exactly the same thing occurring, where Christ has inspired people to commit everything to Him. And again, Bill, you know, we thank you. And how about we finish with prayer?
1: That would be nice.
0: Yeah, how about you pray for us?
1: Thank you.
0: Yeah?
1: Father in heaven, we thank you that you gave us the task of sharing the gospel with the world. You could have used angels, Lord, but you gave us the task because you knew it was good for us to do this work. And we know the 7,000 that haven't bowed the knee to Baal. We thank you for the stalwarts amongst the ministry, amongst the lay people. We look forward to seeing the great controversy conclude and to see you as the winner over good and evil, and for things like prisons and hospitals, evil, sickness, suffering, pain and death being a thing of the past. We look forward to the second coming of Jesus, when we can then live the lives you always wanted us to live. And thank you for this lovely church here at Hurstville. Bless all the people here and their leaders, and may we continue to grow in grace. I pray in Jesus' name. Amen. Amen.

Welcome to another segment of Remedies for the Remnant, a quick glimpse at the wonder of God's healing ways that He offers His sincere followers through His Word and the Spirit of prophecy. I am so thankful for Christ's promise to his disciples found in John chapter 14, verses 26 and 27. There it says, "But the Comforter, which is the Holy Ghost, whom the Father will send in my name, he shall teach you all things and bring all things to your remembrance whatsoever I have said unto you. Peace I leave with you, my peace I give unto you. Not as the world giveth, give I unto you. Let not your heart be troubled, neither let it be afraid." Wow. I love the way Desire of Ages 669 and 670 illuminates these words of our Savior. I'm quoting now. It says there, "At all times and in all places, in all sorrows and in all afflictions, when the outlook seems dark and the future perplexing, and we feel helpless and alone, the Comforter will be sent in answer to the prayer of faith. Circumstances may separate us from every earthly friend, but no circumstances, no distance can separate us from the heavenly Comforter. Wherever we are, wherever we may go, He is always at our right hand to support, sustain, uphold, and cheer." Unquote. No wonder Psalms 139, verses 7 through 10 is such a precious insight to us. It says there, "Whither shall I go from thy spirit? Where shall I go from thy spirit? Or where shall I flee from thy presence? If I ascend up into heaven, thou art there. If I make my bed in hell, behold, thou art there. If I take the wings of the morning and dwell in the uttermost parts of the sea, even there shall thy hand lead me, and thy right hand shall hold me." Oh, wow. Dear friend, whatever your situation, you have a special helper by your side, encouraging you to trust God's words concerning the situation that you find yourself in. Won't you commit yourself and your case into His care again right now and choose by faith to respond to your difficulty or difficulties the way that He has instructed?

0: you from His Word. You can trust the Bible. You can trust His Word. You can trust the Holy Spirit to do for you what only He can do. Won't you give God the right to do a special work for your heart right now? Remember what He says in Jeremiah 29, verse 11. "For I know the thoughts that I think toward you, saith the Lord, thoughts of peace and not of evil, to give you an expected end, to give you a future and a hope." Friends, we're going to be eternally grateful for the decisions we've made to trust God. We have a wonderful friend in Jesus. Until next time, take courage. Take time with the Master. God bless you.
1: Your hair, your skin, your bones, your muscles are all an illustration of what you are doing in the Sustain Me principles or not, because the prophet of God declared these are the true remedies. They're the true remedies. Yes, hawthorn berry strengthens the heart, but it's not going to do much unless you're adhering to the Sustain Me principles. That's where you start. Whether it be mental, whether it be emotional, whether it be physical, that's the start. That's the start.
2: God asks something, He will do His part in aiding us in completing.
3: Many young people, it's my body, I can do what I want with it.
1: It's because people are looking back at what happened in 2020.
4: If it's the right way, it must be consistent with this.
5: He's going to work more powerfully in your life than ever if you have the faith.

I'd like to begin with a word of prayer. Father in heaven, we thank you so much for bringing us here tonight. We thank you so much for the word of God. We thank you for Jesus, for the great sacrifice that he made. And we thank you for showing us the future. We thank you for showing us the wonderful promises of a better land, a land where there'll be no more sorrow, no crying, no heartache. We thank you so much for that promise. But Father, we know that now we need to prepare. Please teach us tonight. We ask for you to send the Holy Spirit, which you have promised, that will guide us into all truth and teach us all things. We thank you for hearing our prayer, for we pray it in the mighty name of our Saviour, Jesus Christ. There's trouble ahead. There's trouble ahead, and the Bible tells us in Daniel chapter 12, verse 1, "And at that time shall Michael stand up, that great prince that stands for the children of his people. And there will be a time of trouble such as there's never been since there's been a nation." And when one reads about the Holocaust, when one reads about some of the atrocities that have happened in different lands, one wonders, how could it be worse than that? Do you ever think that? We don't have to worry too much about what's happening ahead, because we know that Jesus has promised he will not put us through anything that we cannot cope with. But it alarms me as I travel around today that adults are not preparing children, because the children of today will be going through this, yes? Absolutely. So how can we prepare the children? We can prepare the children by making sure life is not too easy for them. Maybe some of you are saying, I can't believe you've just said that. It is important that we prepare the children. We prepare them by making sure that they're well fed, making sure that the sustain me principles are implemented in their life, even from birth. That they sleep well, that they have sunshine, that they are well fed. And this is where we also have a role as medical missionaries, is to train young parents and

other young mums on how to train their children. Also, from a young age, letting the children know that there are guidelines, because God has given us certain laws. And I'd like to take you to a section in Education, page 100, that is a beautiful description of law. It says, "The same power that upholds nature is working also in man. The same great laws that guide alike star and atom control human life. The laws that govern the action of the heart, regulating the current of flow of life to the body, are the laws of the mighty intelligence that has jurisdiction of the soul. From him all life proceeds. Only in harmony with him can be found its true sphere of action. To all objects of his creation, the conditions are the same. A life exercised in harmony with the Creator's will, a life sustained by receiving life from the Creator. To transgress his law, whether it be physical, mental, or moral, is to place oneself out of harmony with the universe, to invite discord, anarchy, and ruin." That's very clear. It's very clear, and the Bible is very clear on what happens when law is broken. In fact, we have the whole of the New Testament. We have what happened to the Israelites when they kept law, when they adhered to God's law, it went well. And this is why Moses said to the Israelites, and he says to us today, the pen of inspiration in the Bible tells us in Exodus 15:26, "If you will diligently hearken to the voice of the Lord thy God and do that which is right in his sight and give ear to his commandments and keep all of these statutes," God says, "I will put none of these diseases upon thee that I put upon the Egyptians, for I am the Lord that healeth thee." And when you consider what I have just recited from page 100 of Education, there are three laws. There's the moral law, and we know that the Ten Commandments is the great moral code of ethics. And we understand specifically that God is talking about that. But there are also physical laws. And this is what I have coined in the acronym Sustain Me. In sunshine, use of water, sleep, trust in God, abstain from anything that harms, inhale through the nostrils and exhale through the nostrils, nutrition as outlined in Genesis 1:29, moderation in all the good things. Oh, this food has been so good. It's not always easy to eat it moderately, is it? And our body will quickly tell us if we haven't. And exercise. The body must move. Our body must move. Our mind must move. But what about the third one, which is mental laws? Tomorrow morning, I will be outlining the mental laws. But remember what this quote says: to transgress his law, whether it be physical, mental, or moral, is to place oneself out of harmony with the universe, to invite discord, anarchy, and ruin. My husband's a pilot. To be a pilot, you must study law. You must study the law of gravity. There are many laws you must study. I'm a nutritionist. I've studied the human body. Did you know that there are four laws that govern every breath that you take? Law governs the planet. That's how God works. And in the Ministry of Healing, page 316, it says, "God is constantly employed and in upholding and using as his servants the things he's made. He works through the laws of nature, using them as his instruments." And this verse was brought home to me in a very real way when our little cleaning lady, Katie, broke her leg. She was taken to hospital. The bone almost went through the skin. It's just that we had a young man working for us at the time named Malbone Lang, and his grandfather was a bone expert in Malaysia. And he was on the scene. He said, "Hold your breath, Katie," and he went, and he aligned the bone, praise be to God. Then they took her to hospital. Tibia, fibula, totally broken, crushed knee. She was in hospital for 10 days, and they kept

saying we can't operate, we're going to put pins and plates, it's still too swollen. I was there on the ninth day with one of our therapists. I noticed that her leg looked white, the foot looked white. So I said to the massage therapist, just gently massage Katie's foot. So she did, just gently, and then more and more, and Katie began to smile, and we saw pink come back into the leg. What's the pink? That's the blood, and the blood, Leviticus 17:11, is the life of the flesh. Her husband, Katie's husband, she's in her 50s, he's in his 50s, was sitting across from me. He looked at me, he looked at the leg, and he said, I'm going to take Katie home. I looked at him and I said, do it. We took Katie home. We made up a bed in my lounge room. And I knew that Comfrey contains a growth stimulant. I knew that its nickname is Knit Bone. And I know that God can put his hand on such things. And I knew this bone was aligned. We didn't know what we were doing, but what were the options? They told Katie she might never walk again. I think when her husband saw the blood come back into her leg, he thought, what are we doing in here? So we took Katie home. She was in a brace, her leg was in a brace, and every night, it was winter. In the winter, the healing properties go into the root in the comfrey plant. In the spring and the summer, they come up into the leaf. So I asked my boys, I think William was 12 and Peter was 14. I said, boys, we need comfrey. They said, yes, Mum. Do you know, it is so good to bring the children in on this. They knew where the comfrey was. They knew where the comfrey was from this age. Teach them, have them with you. Show them the herbs. Show them what's in the garden. Have them gardening from a young age. Have them always with you. That's how they learn. So the boys had a mighty job to do, and they felt greatly responsible to get enough comfrey for Katie's leg. And they brought back a lot of comfrey. I said, thank you, boys. It's okay, Mum. We're here when you need. How they love to help. Do you know, it's a pity to deprive children of work, because you deprive them of the joy of accomplishment. And God put it in each one of us to love to serve. And didn't Jesus take on the form of a servant and was made in the likeness of man? And shouldn't we serve each other? And the children, help them to serve each other. When the visitors come, get the children to show them where to sit. Get the children to ask them if they would like water. Show them how to serve. And you will see that the children experience the joy of accomplishment, the joy of being helpful. So back to Katie. So we washed the comfrey, we grated it because it was the winter. It goes gooey like almost chewing gum. That's because it has a lubricant in it. So it's excellent for joints. It's anti-inflammatory, it has a growth stimulant and a lubricant. And we made it into a poultice, and I put a little boiling water in to get that juice out. We laid it over the knee and over the where the breaks were. So probably from the top of the knee down to the middle of her bones in her legs. And we put plastic over it to insulate it. We bound it on, put it back in the brace, put our hands over it and asked God to please bless. And we knew that he'd given us the comfrey. He puts life into the leg, and the comfrey stimulates that life. So every day we did that to Katie. All night she'd have the comfrey on. In the day we put her in a wheelchair and we take her out and put the sun on it. We made sure that the true remedies were kept in Katie's life, which was the sustain me principles. Katie was carrying a little bit of excess weight. Do you know, after 6 weeks, which is when we got her up on crutches, she'd lost weight. We kept to the sustain me principles. But let's have a look at what happened after about 10 days. I came out in the morning. We kept her in bed. We'd sponged her. All her necessities were taken care of. We knew we had to keep that bone straight. I came out in the morning and Katie said, Barbara, something happened last night. I said, oh? She said, it didn't hurt, but there was something in my leg sort of going like this. I don't know what it was. I can't

explain it, but something happened last night. I said, well, that's good news. The Bible says in 1 Thessalonians 5:18, in everything give thanks, for this is the will of God in Christ Jesus concerning you. And then I sat down to do my daily reading, and I just happened to be up to a certain spot in the ministry of healing. If you haven't read that book, please read it, because trouble is coming, and we need to be well versed in the body and how to keep it in working order, ready for trouble ahead. I opened the book at page 316, and this is the first thing I read. God is constantly employed in upholding and using as his servants the things that he has made. He works through the laws of nature, using them as his instruments. I said, Katie, listen to this. God performed surgery on your leg last night. This was particularly of interest to me because I used to work in the operating theatre. And for 18 months I worked in the operating theatre, and I was the instrument nurse. I knew where every instrument was in store 4, which was where the instruments were. And in the middle of surgery, if the doctor needed an instrument that he didn't have, he would ask for it, the nurse would look at me, I would go straight away, I knew exactly where it was, I would open it in its sterile cloth, I would get the tongs, which are sterile at the tip, I would pick it up and I would have it in the surgeon's hand in minutes. I was the instrument nurse. So when I read this verse, God is constantly employed in upholding and using as his servants the things that he has made. He made the comfrey. He works through the laws of nature, using them as his instruments. Praise be to God. It was also a confirmation to us, because we thought, we don't even know what we're doing here. It was a confirmation to us that we're on the right track. At 6 weeks, we got Katie up on crutches. I said to Katie, your pain is your friend. You never think of that, do you? Pain is your friend. Pain is a voice. I looked at pain totally different after reading the book, The Gift of Pain by Dr. Paul Brand. You will look at pain differently. Pain is a voice. Pain is not an enemy. It's telling you something's happening here. Please respond. Please respond. I said to Katie, pain is your friend. Pain will tell you what you can and you can't do. No one can tell you what your body can tell you. No man. I can't. The best doctor and specialist in the land cannot tell you what your body tells you. Please listen. Please listen and respond. Try different things and watch your body's response. So little by little, Katie put a little bit more weight on, a little bit more weight on. And then we got her a walking frame and she could walk a little bit. Within 3 months, she was running. I used to say to the guests, we'd tell their story, and I'd say, okay, Katie, show us how you can run. Katie'd say, righto, and she'd run up the end of the corridor and back again. It was unbelievable. I wasn't there when it happened, but my son was there, Marbone Lang was there, and they say the bone was sticking up like this. It wasn't through the flesh. So we know it was a total break. And the x-rays showed it. And Katie went back to the doctor and had an x-ray, and the doctor said it mustn't have been broken. It must not have been broken. Not a mark on her leg. Totally healed. Isn't that incredible? What an incredible body we live in, with an inbuilt ability to heal itself. We've got 2 fridges. We had a back fridge where we put all the comfrey. 6 months later, I opened the fridge. I didn't go out there much. I looked in the back corner and there's all the comfrey. We'd only used half of it and it's all sprouting. It's been in the fridge for 6 months and it's sprouting. That's because it's got a growth stimulant. So word of warning, don't put it in your vegetable garden. It will take over. And the healing properties are in the leaf, in the spring and the summer, and then in the winter, the actives go down into the root. So depending on the time of year as to when you use it.

As you have your children around you, make them part of your life. Every Friday night, my grandchildren would come and stay. Say, Marky was 3, Sonny was 5, and I think Leroy was about 8. And they would massage Pa's feet. And he would say, "You're doing a good job, boys. Keep, oh, yep, that's very good. Oh, and how do the little boys feel?" They feel so good. And then they approached me after a couple of Friday nights and said, "Grandma, can we massage the guests' feet?" I said, "Let me think about it." And of course, I knew they'd love it. So these 3 little boys come with me. And we come to the guests. It's on Saturday morning, so we don't start our lecture till a little bit later. And I said, "The boys would like to know if you'd like your feet massaged." And of course, what's their response? Oh, yes. So each little boy had a hand towel, and they'd massage the guests' feet. And of course, the guests are just, oh. And oh, how the boys look forward to that, massaging the guests' feet. And of course, a little bit later, they might slip them a little bit of money and they'd come running, "Grandma, look, look, look what they do." They're medical missionaries from a very young age. Show them how to serve, show them how to help. And I read in Child Guidance, which I used to read a lot, my poor Child Guidance, when you open it now, it almost falls apart, because they were the principles that enabled me to teach my children and bring them up in the ways of God. She says, never praise the child, never praise what they do. And when I read that, I thought, well, what do you do? But I kept reading. She said, children need appreciation. They need gratitude. They need to know that they're an important part of the family team. And so I tested this one day. My husband's daughter, Michaela, she made an apple pie one day. And she brought it on the table, and my husband said, "Oh, you are the best daughter in the world. Oh, you are so good. Look what you've done." And I saw her rise up and smile and look at the boys. And, of course, what are the boys doing? And I thought, this is not good. Can you see what it's doing? And then, of course, later they pull her hair and trip her up. So the next time she made an apple pie, she brought the apple pie out. We wouldn't have it that much, maybe once a week. We're being a bit spoiled here, aren't we? With these delicious little morsels at the end of the meal. I'm not complaining. So when she brought the apple pie out, before anyone could say anything, I said, "Thank you. Thank you so much for making that apple pie. I appreciate that." And she smiled. Can you see a different feeling coming? And the boys weren't grumbling and trying to pull her hair and trip her up. Such a difference. Such a difference. God's ways are the true ways. And teach the children how to look after their bodies, that their bodies are temples of the Holy Ghost. But you know, the best way to teach that is what? Is that we do it. And God said in Romans chapter 12, verse 1, he said, "I beseech you, therefore, brethren." What does beseech mean? I implore you, more than a request, that you present your bodies living sacrifices, holy and acceptable to God, which is your reasonable service. Do you know why it's so reasonable? We are the winners when we live in a body that works. Be not conformed to this world. Now we know straight away about this world. I must always travel with nuts and fruit because I can't.

has an effect on your brain so that you digest better. My children all were cooking from about the age of 8. And I used to get each child to have a day where they would cook. They could choose the menu within reason. If there were cauliflowers in the garden, it had to be something with cauliflowers. So you teach them to cook. You teach them skills because you don't know what's ahead. And I remember one day I was hanging the clothes on the line. That's what we do in Australia, hang the clothes on the line. And I saw the children running and I was up the hill a bit. And I stood back because I was intrigued to know what were they doing, and no one was looking for me. And the biggest one had the toddler on the hip, and one child ran in the house. I noticed there was one child there and the others were around that child. So I'm just peeking through the sheets. And then someone came out of the house with a bowl and they put something on the child, and then I could see everyone relaxed. So I came down and I said, "What's going on?" And they said, "Oh, beasting." They did it all themselves. And I didn't sit down and teach them. The best way they learn is to help. So when I first started giving health lectures, my youngest was 4, I think my eldest was 15, and I would wrap the children up and demonstrate on how to do these things. This is about 1992. And so when I'd finished speaking, the children all had little jobs to do. Do you know they love jobs? Now, you might not always think that they do, but it's important to have them help, even from a very young age. I'm going to tell you a story that sounds a little bit scary, but this is better than a child that cannot work. So my daughter's little, I think Amethyst was about 4, doing the dishes, and then the crawling baby was on the floor. And she dropped a cup and the cup broke. And the crawling baby came along and picked up the cup and put it in the mouth. And what happens now? Little cut. Blood everywhere. And of course the baby doesn't know what blood is. And the baby started smearing the blood all over the floor. Thought this was a wonderful colour. And it was such a tiny little cut, I don't think the baby even felt it. Amethyst turns around, sees the blood and screams out. And Jessica comes running, picks up the baby who's having quite a lot of fun with this blood, this red stuff on the floor. Even that. And how many parents would say, "Right, that's it, no more dishes." No, no, no, just put the china away. And even if every cup in the house is broken, it is better than a child that cannot work. So please, adults, take your responsibility seriously, because there's trouble ahead. There's trouble ahead. And we need an army of young people who can work and can work hard. An army of young people who can sing like these 2 12-year-olds. Now, that didn't happen yesterday. And you know what I say to these young men? Thank you. Thank you. I appreciate so much. Can you see the difference? And so I start here with the children because we were all children and we all know and we all understand. And when we look at the Sustain Me principles, we see in there's one abstain. So when the Bible says, "Be not conformed to this world," there are some things we cannot do. There are some things we cannot take into our body because we know it will harm our body. But not only will it harm our body, it will harm our mind. And the mind is where God communicates with man. So I'd like to put what I've drawn up on the screen. I'm sure someone will do that. And I want to show you where the war begins. And we know in the Bible, in Revelation 12, verse 7, the Bible says there was war in heaven. And Michael and his angels fought against the dragon, and the dragon fought and his angels and prevailed not. Neither was there any place found them any more in heaven. Every war that happens on this planet starts in the mind.
There are wars coming and they're all being planned here in the mind. But I'd like to bring it even more personal, and that is to show you where the war begins. There's a

happening in us every single day. And you'll see that up the top I've got the brain from side on, and you see the limbic system. And the limbic system is the emotional brain. And the emotional brain is where the devil tempts us through our thoughts, through our feelings. But in the front part of the brain is the prefrontal cortex. Can you see this is where our reason, intellect, and judgment happens? And also the most important function, I believe, of this is the will. In the little book, Steps to Christ, is the best decision that I have read on the will, or the best description. Page 47 of Steps to Christ, the author says, states, what we need to understand is the true force of the will. This is the governing power in the nature of man. It is the power of decision or of choice. And when you think about it, everything depends on the right action of the will. Our decisions determine our destiny. She continues, you cannot change your heart. You cannot of yourself give to God its affections, but you can choose to serve him. You can give him your will. He will then work in you both to will and to do of his good pleasure. Through the right action of the will, an entire change can be made in the life. I have so many people say to me, Barbara, I have no willpower. And you know what my response to that is? Why not? Because the laws that we adhere to affect our will. In fact, if we're not getting enough sunshine, those ultraviolet rays from the sun, they go through neurochemical pathways and hit the pineal gland. And the pineal gland, it helps us sleep better at night. The pineal gland boosts our mood. The pineal gland increases our learning capacity. This is just from sunshine in the day. And vitamin D. The brain cannot function without vitamin D. The next law is use of water. Our brain is a hydroelectric system. No hydro, no electricity. We can develop negative thought patterns, even some memory loss, in a dehydrated brain. But our brain, the fluid in our brain, is not pure water. It's seawater. It's our internal ocean. So we need the whole salt. We need the Celtic salt as well. Sleep. Do you remember when the devil was cast out of heaven? And you'll find it in Revelation chapter 12, verse 9. And the great dragon was cast out, that old serpent called the devil and Satan, which has deceived the whole world. And this is one area of great deception, is that we don't need much sleep. It's a huge deception, because there's one part of the brain that the devil does not want you to keep sparky and strong, and that's the prefrontal cortex. It's the prefrontal cortex where God communicates with man. Isaiah 1:18 says, come, let us reason together. Though your sins be as scarlet, they shall be as white as snow. Though they be crimson, they shall be as wool. This is where God communicates with man. And in Revelation chapter 14, verse 1, the Bible says, and I looked, and lo, a lamb stood on the Mount Zion, and with him 144,000, having his name written where? Not on? In their foreheads. That means on the prefrontal cortex. That's where we make our decisions. And our decisions determine our destiny. It is estimated we have hundreds of different decisions to make. It starts as soon as we wake up. What will we do when we wake up? What's the first thing we do? What's the first thing we should do? Praise God and surrender all to him. And we have a decision right there. Will we stay in bed a little bit longer, or will we get out of bed? And God designed our brain so that our thoughts and our feelings and our emotions, they thread through the prefrontal cortex. The prefrontal cortex is like our board of senses, our board of critiques. And the prefrontal cortex is not fully developed until the age of 30. What age did Jesus begin his ministry? At the age of 30. Absolutely. And that's why I say to adults, bind your children to your hearts. How do you bind them to your heart when they're young? You do things with them. Spend time with them. Work with them. Play with them. Do everything with them. And that's why we must keep fit. So when my son married a girl that had a little two-year-old boy, do you know what I knew? I

to bind that little boy to my heart. So you know what I did? I bought a scooter. And we would scoot all around the neighborhood. And I used to love it when I'd say, wait for me. You know, little boys love to be ahead all the time. And I bound him to my heart. And I remember we went to the shop one day. His mum wanted something. And as soon as he went into the shop, he pointed to the candies and the lollies because he had another nana who used to buy all those things for him. And I squatted down eye to eye and I smiled. You know what a smile says to a child? I love you. I said, this grandma doesn't do that. I was smiling and he was a bit taken back because I was smiling. He wasn't getting into trouble. I said, let's buy some apples and go home and make an apple pie. He nodded. We bought the apples and I'm continuing to smile and I go out of the shop and he comes out of the shop. He's a little bit puzzled. He hasn't got what he wants, but he hasn't got into trouble. And I jumped onto my scooter and I said, I'm going to beat you. So on the scooter, and of course, he's up ahead. And then we go home and we start peeling. By now, Leroy's about four. And I give him a knife to cut up the apples. Well, is that safe, Barbara? Do you know when I give him a knife, you know what I say? I'm trusting him. I don't give him the sharpest knife in the drawer and I don't give him the bluntest. And I comment, I say, Leroy, I don't want blood in the apple, so please don't cut your fingers. Yes, Grandma, yes, yes. See, I've learned that if a little boy is told, don't do that, it's unsafe, or don't do that, it's dangerous, you know, that's exactly what they want to do. Women, let them. Because it's the women that stop them. The women are safety, safety, safety. And that's why it's so important to do what God says in Ephesians. He said, men, love your wives. And often a man will say, of course I love my wife. She's got a house, she's got a car. No, do you know what God says? Love your wives. Tell her you love her every day. No, oh, do. It doesn't say that to women because women just love. But what does it say to women? Reverence. Reverence your husbands. Never speak against him. Never cross him in front of other people. Never. Reverence your husband. And I learned this one day when I was in the car with Michael. I'm knitting away as I do. And he says, I'm not sure where we are. And I said, let's ask someone. And by the look on his face, I decided to go back to my knitting. He's the captain of the ship. This is where it starts, because this is the message that you give to the children. A united front. And a united front happens when the women reverence their husbands. And when the men love their wives. It's hard for a man to love his wife when she does not reverence him. And it's a lot easier for a woman to reverence her husband when he loves her. Yes, husbands, every now and then it's a bunch of flowers. Yep, yep. Because just having a car and a house, that's important.

go into another room. You must never, ever cross in front of the children. Never, never. Now, in behind closed doors, you might have a little discussion. Of course, woman can have her say, but never in front. Never cross in front of others. It's vital for the training of the next generation because trouble is coming. Trouble is coming, and we need to have this united front. Be not conformed to this world. Don't be conformed to the way this world is raising their children today. The children can't do a thing. They can't wash a dish. They don't know how to do anything except their iPad. And the Russian standards are this. Under the age of 2, zero exposure. Under the age of 5, 5 minutes a day. Under the age of 10, 15 minutes. Under the age of 18, maybe we're getting an hour a day. Did you get that? Because the Russians want their children to grow up strong. What do we want our children to grow up? Strong. Skills. Skills on how to garden, how to make their bed, how to fold clothes, how to cook. All of these skills. So that when they leave home, they're independent little souls that will be blessing wherever they go. And I have had bosses ring me at the end of the first day when my 15-year-old started to work there, and they've said, your child is astonishing us. They said of my son William, he's teaching our third-year apprentices, landscaping apprentices, things they don't know. And this is a boy who's being homeschooled. You see, as homeschooled, skills come early, I hope. And routine. Routine is very important. We need to be training our little children as soldiers for the cross. And memorize. Memorize portions of Scripture. And make sure every day the armor is on. The armor must start now, ready for the trouble ahead. But remember, God's only given us one day, and that's today. And tomorrow we'll get another day. So today, get the armor out. Don't let it rust because trouble is ahead. And we don't know how it's going to happen. We don't know where it's coming from, but it's coming. So you'll find the armor in Ephesians chapter 6, starting at verse 10. Finally, brethren, be strong in the Lord and in the power of his might. Take unto you the whole armor of God, that you may be able to stand against the wiles of the devil. For we wrestle not against flesh and blood. This is not a war of swords and spears and guns. We wrestle not against flesh and blood, but against principalities, against powers, against the rulers of darkness of this world. Wherefore, take unto you the whole armor of God, that you may be able to stand in that evil day, and having done all, to stand. Stand therefore, having your feet, having your loins girt with truth and the breastplate of righteousness. Jesus said in John 14, verse 6, I am the way, the truth, and the life. No man cometh unto the Father but by me. And Jesus said, John 17, 17, thy word, sanctify them through thy word. Thy word is truth. And the Holy Spirit is called the Spirit of Truth. And have on the breastplate of righteousness, the righteousness of Jesus. And having the feet shod with the preparation of the gospel of peace. Jesus said in John chapter 14, verse 27, peace I give you, my peace I leave with you. Not as the world giveth I unto you. And in Isaiah 26, verse 3, the Bible says, thou wilt keep him in perfect peace, he whose mind is stayed on thee, because he trusts in thee. We choose where our mind stays. And perfect peace will come to him whose mind is stayed. That's a choice. It's a choice where your mind stays. I will explore that in more detail tomorrow morning. And above all, verse 16. So this must be important. Above all, take the shield of faith.

wherewith you shall be able to quench all the fiery darts of the wicked one. What are these fiery darts? Let's go back to Revelation chapter 12 and verse 10. And the Bible says, "And I heard a loud voice in heaven saying, now is come salvation and strength, the kingdom of our God and the power of his Christ. For the accuser of our brethren is cast down, which accuses them before our God day and night." They're the fiery darts. They're the accusations. You're no good. You'll never make it. Look at you. Look what you've done. Have you heard those voices? They're the fiery darts. And who are they from? The accuser of the brethren. And if you notice what the Bible says, that accuses them before our God day and night. Ellen White says in the book Steps to Christ, when you hear those accusations, that's when you say, yes, it was for the very likes of me that Jesus died. And the blood of Jesus Christ cleanses us from all sin. That's in 1 John chapter 1. So take that shield of faith wherewith you shall. Don't you love that word? Shall, not maybe, not might be. Take the shield of faith wherewith you shall be able to quench all the fiery darts of the wicked one, because they will come. And remember what he tempts us through? He tempts us through that emotional brain. And those emotions, those thoughts and feelings, they'll come through the prefrontal cortex, which ideally we have totally humbled. Humble yourself, therefore, under the mighty hand of God. Surrender that prefrontal cortex to him. And then you have the Holy Spirit there that will show you, don't say that. Ah, that's a good thing to say. Ah, this, you see the promptings. Yes, we have voices in our brain. There's the accusing, you're no good, you're an idiot, you'll never make it, look what you've done. That's not the voice of God. The Bible tells us the voice of God. That's found in Matthew chapter 11, verse 28. "Come unto me, all ye that labor and are heavy laden, and I will give you rest. Take my yoke upon you and learn of me, for I am meek and lowly in heart, and you will find rest unto your souls. For my yoke is easy and my burden is light." That's the voice of God. Remember this devil, he's deceived the whole world. He's a great deceiver. And the voice we listen to is the voice that wins the fight. There's the war. It's between our limbic system and it's between our prefrontal cortex. But when that prefrontal cortex has been surrendered to God, then it has power from on high to live that life of faith. Above all, take the shield of faith, wherewith you shall be able to quench all the fiery darts of the wicked. And take the helmet of salvation. What's the helmet of salvation? Right here. Right here. That's where it is. Right here. Protecting what? Our prefrontal cortex, where God requires to write his name, which I'll look at in more detail tomorrow. And take the helmet of salvation. The helmet of salvation is Jesus died that I might live. God so loved the world that he gave his only begotten Son, that whosoever believeth in him shall not perish but have everlasting life. That's the helmet of salvation. That's my hope. And take the sword of the Spirit. Oh, how important is the sword in battle? Take the sword of the Spirit, which is the Word of God. It's the Word of God. How sharp is your sword? It's time to sharpen your sword. The Bible says in Job 22, starting at verse 21, "Acquaint now thyself with him and be at peace. Thereby good shall come unto thee." How do we acquaint ourselves with him? We read it every day, but it tells you more. "Acquaint now thyself with him and be at peace. Thereby good shall come unto thee. And receive, I pray thee, the law from his mouth, and lay up his words in thine heart." Lay them up, lay them up, lay them up. Put them there, solid, firm.

I try and do a verse a week. You might be quicker than me. I'm a bit slow. A verse a week, and I'll show you tomorrow how you can lay it up and up and keep them there. 21 days before you've got a pathway, 60 days before it's in cement. Get it in cement, because I believe the day is coming. We may not have this. And what you will have is what you've laid up in your heart. Then the Bible says, listen to this, then shall thy lay up gold as dust, and the gold of Ophir as the stones of the brook. Yea, the Almighty shall be thy defense, and thou shalt have plenty of silver. This is true wealth. This is laying up treasure in heaven with no moth can take that one away. I remember I used to do memory verses with my children, and mostly the older children. And I remember William was about 3 or 4, the youngest. And every week we'd learn a new verse, and we'd learn whole chapters from the Bible. And so what we'd do, each worship, morning and night, each child would say a verse. And I remember we got to William, and he said it. And we all looked. He's just a little bloke, but he's taking it in. He's taking it in. Be careful. What's the song the children sing? Be careful, little ears, what you hear. Be careful, little eyes, what you see. There is a Father up above, and he is looking down with love, because we will be held responsible. So be not conformed to this world, but be transformed by the renewing of your mind. And the Bible says in Ezekiel 36:26, God says, I will take away your heart of stone, and I will give you a heart of flesh, and I will put my spirit within you and cause you to walk in my ways. You shall keep my statutes and my judgments, and you shall do them. I love that word, cause. Isn't that help? Isn't that help? Isn't that the Holy Spirit? It's always a choice, but when we make the choice, it's like the man that was laying by the pool of Bethsaida, and Jesus came to him and said, wilt thou be made whole? And the man said, I can't get down to the pool. And what did Jesus say to him? Take up thy bed and walk. Now that man possibly had every right to say, what? Can't you see I'm crippled? At that point, that man had a choice. And that man was not empowered to walk until when? He made the choice. As soon as he made that choice, power from on high enabled him to walk. God only ever works with our will. That's why the Bible says that he will, when you give him your will, he will then work in you both to will and to do of his good pleasure. Only upon a permission. Only ever upon permission. So when the Bible says in 1 Corinthians 3:16-17, know you not that ye are the temple of God? Doesn't that take it to a higher level? Know you not that ye are the temple of God, and the Spirit of God dwelleth in you? If any man defile the temple of God, him shall God destroy. For the temple of God is holy, which temple ye are. That's why we need to know what is in everything we put into our body. You might need to take a magnifying glass with you. We need to know what's going in. And then the writer takes it one step further in 1 Corinthians 6:19-20. What? That's an exclamation mark. What? Know you not that your body is the temple of the Holy Ghost? Now that makes it very clear, no doubt about it. Your body is the temple of the Holy Ghost, which is in you, which you have of God, and ye are not your own. You know what that means? We've got no right. We've got no right to defile or harm this body. Know you not that your body is the temple of the Holy Ghost, which is in you, which you have of God? Ye are not your own.

and hold fast to that which is good. Prove these sustain me principles. Prove them in your own life. Start going to bed earlier. Start drinking more water. Start eating a plant-based diet, whole grains. Start having some sunshine every day. Prove, stop the things that are harming you. If you're a coffee drinker, don't stop or you will suffer. Ease off it. If you're on drug medication, don't stop. Implement these laws. Find out the herbs that you can take to replace, then ease off it. As I said to one lady who was on antidepressants, I said, implement this first. Get the body in the right condition so that it can heal. And then once you've implemented the sustain me principles, which affect the body as well, in fact, even more the mind, then take one tablet every second day for 2 weeks. Every third day for 2 weeks. And what you're watching is your body's response. Oops, not going well. Go back a bit. Wait another 2 weeks and then try again. Your body will tell you what no man can tell you. No man. And our body is very obedient to the mind. So be very careful what you say, because it has an effect on the body. That you may prove. Who are you proving it to? Yourself. And in the process, you know who else you're proving it to? Your family. Your neighbors. Your church family. Your relatives. Let's go further afield. Let's go outside the planet. You're proving it to other worlds. Because what's the devil's claim? They'll never do it. You're proving it to other worlds. Now let's quickly come back in the body. Now we're going to go another direction, deep in the body. Prove it to your cells. Your cells. Just see what your cells do when you start to give them more water, when you start to sleep more, when you start to give them nourishing food, when you start exercising every day. Your hair, your skin, your bones, your muscles are all an illustration of what you are doing in the sustain me principles or not. Because the prophet of God declared these are the true remedies. They're the true remedies. Yes, hawthorn berry strengthens the heart, but it's not going to do much unless you're adhering to the sustain me principles. That's where you start. Whether it be mental, whether it be emotional, whether it be physical, that's the start. That's the start. And once everything starts to work better, then you can start to maybe ease off, or your body will tell you. It's important to listen. What did God say? He said in Exodus 15:26, if you will diligently hearken to the voice of the Lord thy God. Listen to your body. Listen to the voice of the Lord your God in your body. And do that which is right in his sight. Give ear to his commandments. Keep all of his statutes. I will put none of these diseases upon thee that I put upon the Egyptians, for I am the Lord that healeth thee. And in James chapter 1 verse 22, the Bible says, be ye doers of the word, not hearers only. If any man be a hearer of the word and not a doer, he is like unto a man looking at his face in a glass, for he beholdeth himself and walks away and straightway forgets what manner of man he was. But whoso looketh into the perfect law of liberty and continue therein, that man shall be just in his deeds. The Bible is the best medical book we have. The Bible is the best mental health book that we have. The Bible is the roadmap to heaven. The Bible is the book that will show us the way to go. And God says in Psalm 32 verse 8, I will instruct thee and teach thee in the way that thou shalt go. I will guide thee with mine eye. What a promise. No more could be done than what he has done.

done. We need have no fear for the future. God's just given us today. And tomorrow he's going to give us tomorrow. Be faithful. Be faithful in everything you do this day. And you'll be better prepared to be faithful tomorrow. In 1 Peter 5, verse 6, it says, "Humble yourself, therefore, under the mighty hand of God. He will exalt you in due season. Cast all your care upon him, for he cares for you. Be sober. Be vigilant." How do we be sober? By adhering to those laws. Be sober. Be vigilant, knowing that your adversary, the devil, as a roaring lion, walketh about seeing whom he can devour. This life is not a parade ground, it's a battle. But we can be victorious in the battle by having that armor on and being mindful that at every stage there is going to be some hiccups. But be sober, be vigilant, knowing that your adversary, the devil, as a roaring lion, walketh around seeing whom he can devour. And then the Bible says, whom resist steadfast in the faith, knowing that the same afflictions are accomplished in your brethren that are in the world. That's why God gave us each other, so we can hold each other up, so we can support each other. And as we'll see tomorrow, that name that gets written in our forehead, the number one character trait is mercy. Mercy. Have mercy. It's the accuser of the brethren that has no mercy. He's the roaring lion. He's just looking for someone to devour. But we resist him when we are steadfast in the faith. But the God of all grace, who hath called you unto his eternal glory, after ye have suffered a while, we don't like that one, but the God of all grace, who hath called you unto his eternal glory, after you have suffered a while, make you perfect, establish, strengthen, settle you. World without end. Amen. Father in heaven, thank you so much. Thank you so much for the Bible. Thank you so much for these precious words. Oh, Father, that we all make them our very own. Oh, Father, that we all go to bed tonight and our last thought be of you, and our first thought be of you in the morning. Thank you so much, Father, for what you have shown us. And we pray these things tonight in the precious name of Jesus Christ, our Lord and our Savior. Amen.

So it is 3:30 in the morning right now, and I got a notification that the greenhouse is getting a little bit low on temperature. So if we take a look here, I have a graph, and there's a limit of how cold I want to allow the greenhouse to go on both different sides of the greenhouse. And it went lower than I would like.

we don't want our seedlings to get too cold because they can stunt their growth, or they will simply just freeze off and die. You can see it's basically a full moon out right here, and it's a clear night. Now, it's not as cold as it could be tonight. It actually doesn't feel super cold, but and I can see the lake is opening up here right now. So we're gonna go in. I'll have to turn this headlamp on, so sorry if it's hard for you to see me, but I will point around to show you what I'm looking at here. So we're gonna change the latch on this, but for now it's just the bungee cord here. So let me turn this around. It doesn't feel very warm in here, which is not good. So under the germination rack, this heater is going, so that means the germination rack is staying at an okay temperature. Feels a bit cold in here. Yep. Okay, so I don't know if you're even able to see that, but it's an E1. Yeah, there we go. E1, that's an error code. And it can mean empty fuel, or it wasn't getting oxygen, or several other things. Now, it's not empty of fuel yet. Let me get the light right. Now, if I turn this on, it's probably going to start and fire up. Sometimes it runs out of oxygen. And I'm guessing the fire went out. And it is right out. So take some cardboard, tear it up, get that in the bottom of the fireplace. I'm gonna shake the ash down, just so we got good airflow. A little bit of starting fluid just to make it easier. And this is not gasoline. Do not use gasoline and have an explosion. Okay. And I keep this close. We need to get the pipe hot, or else the smoke is going to want to come into the greenhouse. We need to get this hot right away. So I close this, top damper's open. I'll grab some small pieces of wood. So a little bit more wood, because we got a pretty good gap in the middle here. We'll shut the door. The bottom is wide open. There's a lot of air going in and up. This big fan is gonna circulate, and because it's likely the seedlings on the edge of the greenhouse are the ones that would get nipped by frost, because it's colder there. But if we are circulating a fan, it's going to take away that cold on the edge. So doesn't look too bad right now. There's a thermometer here. It's getting cold, but it's not too cold. Didn't freeze yet. It's about 5-6 degrees Celsius. Now this heater, these are cold-loving things on this side, so it's not as big of a deal. Oh, and our power on this end. We have a little heater just because there's so much cold air that comes in the cracks on this door. And it's so far away from the heat source. Now, we do have a big fan that's blowing in here. A really big one. But to circulate.

Lane. Oh, yeah, it's unplugged. So you're seeing exactly what happens when temp goes down in the greenhouse. I'm gonna wait for this heater to start glowing. Yep, starting to glow. Sounds good. All the seedlings here. It's a little bit empty on the floor here because we started moving everything out of here into the other greenhouse to make space. This is going to be full in 1 or 2 days again. Every rack will be completely full. And while we're out and just checking everything, probably okay to check on the other cold greenhouse. These are very real situations. Because if you have things freeze, and it's not for the entire season, obviously, once, you know, spring and summer comes. Oh, this is flashing. So if we, and we count, 1, 2, it says no flame detected. So this had an error code, so we turn it off, and most likely, this is a short-term error code. And we'll turn it on again. Yeah, and it's gonna fire up. Our lettuce is coming. Put in spinach last night, actually. And around this side, we got our romaine lettuce. And these little guys were too small to take out of the trays, so I'm gonna just let them root up a little bit longer. Or else they kind of fall apart. The plugs have to be the right size to take out. The paper pot or the blocks. Blocks are also really nice to plant. Bunch of Swiss chard there. And then we got onions here that look really great. And we will do another check on the boilers to fill the wood fire. Oh, this says fire out, so something happened. Oh yeah. This one looks good. Yeah, this one went out. It's basically empty in there. Water's at 83 degrees. I could try start it again, but it's not really worth it tonight. It'll run tomorrow and be fine. Since this one's still going, but we're at very decently high temperature now inside. 178. I'm not gonna put much more in there because it'll just get too hot. That one more stick is honestly probably enough for tonight. Hi, guys. Little babies are always calling when I come. And I can see already in there. I don't know if you can see. Okay, hi, guys. So this is the last one to kid. She's still decently fat in there. Hey, Juniper. Hi, baby. It's a little bit dark. The light freaks him out. And there's our attack duck. He makes sure everything's in order. And our babies are standing up with mama. And they're close enough to the heat. But they're walking around really good. Some sort of an adventure, but these are important things to check. And real things that happen. If your fires go out and all your seedlings die, that's your food gone for the year. It's not just for the next month or so or week or so. So it's really important. In Revelation 13:17, it predicts that there's a time that you won't be able to buy or sell, and that there's a time of trouble that is coming such as never was. And we're told that we need to be prepared for that time. So yeah,
Need to learn these skills now? You can go to farm.amazingdiscovery.com.

Fisheries.org, and we have our farm apprenticeship program there. We're also coming out with courses. They're going to talk about all these things. How much food do you need to grow to actually survive a year? So if you like this little update video here, you see what happens at night, make sure you like, share, and subscribe, and make sure that you're ready for the things that are coming. Thanks for watching. We'll see you in the next video.

But let us who are of the day be sober, putting on the breastplate of faith and love, and for an helmet, the hope of salvation.

Once again, we just thank you for being with us as we continue our series on the divine prescription, Hope for Humanity. We're now entering into part two of our series of study. Part one, we looked at the basic foundational understanding that God has called his church into existence to be light bearers to a world that is in darkness. We also have found out that God has given his church a divine plan for helping to finish his work preparing a people for his soon second coming. This is why we entitle this the divine prescription, Hope for Humanity. We'll see as we diagnose the problem, as we also find the prognosis of the problem, and as we come up with a remedy for the problem, we'll see the series of meetings will answer the problem by giving a solution, the divine prescription. So we saw in our last presentation that every church member should take hold of gospel medical missionary work. It has nothing to do with your educational background, your experience. It has to do with your attitude, not your aptitude, but your attitude. That are you willing, am I willing, to be used by God in helping to prepare people for his coming? So every church member, we found out, is to be a gospel medical missionary. Everyone that is born again is born as a medical missionary. We just need to know how to do that. And so as we move on now to part two, the divine prescription, Hope for Humanity. What is true medical missionary work? In Matthew chapter 10, if you have your medical missionary books, I'd like for you to turn with me to the book of Matthew chapter 10. We saw in Matthew chapter 9, verse 35 on to verse 38, that Christ's threefold ministry in Matthew 9, 35, and then you read on to verse 38, his threefold ministry consisted of teaching, preaching, and what? Healing. And that he was actuated by compassion. He was moved with compassion. And he recognized that the people need the saving gospel. And that's why he stated here in verse 37 of Matthew 9, before we go to Matthew 10, then said he unto his disciples, the harvest truly is plenteous, but the labors are few. There's a lot of work to be done, brothers and sisters. It is not the lack of work, but notice what it says in verse 38. Pray ye therefore the Lord of the harvest that he will send forth laborers into the harvest. Did you get that? It's not a lack of work. That's a lot of work. I've been into this work for 36 years by God's grace. I've traveled over 5 continents. And everywhere I've gone, there's not a lack of work for a gospel medical missionary. Sickness on the physical level, on the mental level, on the spiritual level, abounds. We saw that the world is a laser house of disease. Every member is called to be a gospel medical missionary. And God said in Matthew 10, and when he had called unto him his 12 disciples, see, he called 12, the same calling he put upon the 12.

Well, it's the calling he's put upon us. He gave them what? Power. That means authority against unclean spirit. To cast them out. And to do what? And to heal all manner of sickness and all manner of disease. You see, the healing ministry is an indispensable component of God's church mission. God, it says he gave us authority. He commanded us. Therefore, we have a right, biblical right, legitimate right to carry out medical missionary work. Notice as you get down to verse 6, these 12 Jesus sent forth, commanded them, saying, go not into the way of the Gentiles and into any city of the Samaritans. Ye enter ye not. Verse 6, but go rather to the lost sheep of the house of Israel. There need first a revival and a reformation in the house of Israel. There need to be an awakening to this reality that we have been entrusted with precious truths in these principles of gospel medical missionary work. Notice what it says here. It goes on in verse 7, and as ye go, preach, saying the kingdom of heaven is at hand. And then in verse 8, heal the sick, cleanse the lepers, raise the dead, cast out devils. Freely you have received, freely you give. God commanded his church to carry out the healing ministry. But we have to understand that the healing ministry is not designed just for the sake of the physical healing, but God wants to prepare a people that he can spend eternity with. I realize that God's plan is the only plan that works, but many of us as true medical missionary have failed to realize this is what we're going to talk about. What is true gospel medical missionary work? If we don't understand what true gospel medical missionary work, then we are set up to become discouraged and we will give up on carrying out God's will. And so let's move into part two and let's find out as we go to the screen, what is true gospel medical missionary work? Let's turn with me to the book of Mark chapter 3. It's on the screen. But in Mark chapter 3, we see a situation here where Jesus entered into the synagogue. And there in the synagogue, there was a man with a withered hand. Now, I want you to notice, if you look at Mark chapter 3, you'll see the synagogue, that is the church. And what day was on? It was on the Sabbath day. What was happening? There was a man with a withered hand. Who else was there in the synagogue along with Jesus and the man? It was the leaders of the church. Now, I want you to notice, even on the screen, it says here, and he entered again into the synagogue, and there was a man there had a withered, wet right hand. Where was he? In the synagogue. And they watched him, whether he would what? Heal him on the Sabbath day. Let me stop here. Is there a relationship between healing and the Sabbath? You recognize a lot of Jesus' healing was on the Sabbath day. But is there a relationship between healing and the Sabbath? Yes, you might be saying it's lawful to do good on the Sabbath. Yes, that's true. But what is the Sabbath? You know, when we read in Genesis chapter 2, when God established the Sabbath, hallowed it, sanctified, it was a memorial of his created work. And we find when Christ rested in that grave on the Sabbath, it was also a memorial of God's recreated work. So the Sabbath then is a memorial. It is a symbol of God's creation and God recreation. And so to heal on the Sabbath is a part of the restoration program process. So we belong to God through creation and redemption. Notice, why was they watching Jesus? That they might accuse him. You see, the Jews had what they call Sabbath blue laws. They had certain laws that dictated how you should worship the Sabbath. So we're going to find in these last days, there are also Sunday blue laws going to come. Remember in our

Remember, the man had what? Had a withered hand. What did Jesus do? He restored that hand. I want you to notice, a withered hand. So we're going to look at restoring the withered right arm. We're going to see in the church, the right hand is withered. And we're going to find out, what is this right hand? What is this right hand? In Psalms 89, 13, write these texts down. The Bible says, thou hast a what? A mighty arm, strong as thy hand, and high as thy what? Right hand. Keep that in mind. Psalms 89, 13. What is this text talking about? This mighty arm, this strong hand, this, you know, this right hand. What is this referring to in the book of Psalms? Well, you can do your reference. This is referring to Jesus. Jesus is the right hand. He is the mighty hand. We find, as we look at some other texts, Psalms 89, 10. You write these down, but I'm going to go to the book of Isaiah as you write these texts down. I'm going to go to the book of Isaiah chapter 62, this last text. And as you write those texts down, all of these texts are referring to the right hand. And that reference is dealing with Jesus. Right hand, authority. Right hand, power. Keep this in mind. The right hand. Notice what Isaiah. I'm just dropping things out of my Bible here. But let's keep our eyes on the word here. Isaiah 62. Notice what the Bible says. You can pick up at verse 8, but let me read a few of these texts here. Beginning at verse 8. Father, just bless your word as we read it in Jesus' name. Amen. Isaiah 62, verse 8. Now follow this. The Lord has sworn by his what? Right hand. Keep this in mind. The Lord has what? Sworn by his right hand and by the arm of his strength. Surely I will no more give thy corn to be meat for thy enemies and the sons, it says here, or the stranger shall not drink thy wine for the which thou hast labored. Now let's drop on down. I'm going to go down for the sake of time. Verse 10. Notice what the Bible says. Go through the gates. Prepare ye the way of the people. Cast up. Notice what it says. The highway. Gather out the stones. Lift up a standard for the people. Verse 11. Behold, the Lord has proclaimed unto the end of the world. Say ye to the daughter of Zion. Notice, to the daughter of Zion. The daughter of Zion, you find this in Hebrews chapter 12, verse 22 on down to 25. The daughter of Zion, that's talking about the church. The daughter of Zion. Behold, notice this. Thy salvation cometh. Behold, his reward is with him. And his what? Work before him. Who's this talking about? His reward. It's talking about Jesus Christ. Who brings salvation? Jesus Christ. Who is this right arm? Jesus Christ. In verse 12 it says, and thou shalt call them the holy people, the redeemed of the Lord, and thou shalt be called sought out, a city not forsaken. All of these texts that I have up on the screen denotes or symbolize that Christ is the right arm that is referring to. Keep this in mind. He is what? Christ is the right arm. He is the right arm. The Bible, and through inspiration, the spirit of prophecy, there's a book called Evangelism, page 519. Notice what it says. The gospel revealed. The medical missionary work is the what? The gospel illustrated. I want you to keep this in mind. It's the what? The gospel illustrated. In our first meeting, first part, part one, we found out the angel in Revelation chapter 14 are people possessing the everlasting gospel, proclaiming the gospel. We saw in Psalm 67, verse 2, that God said, I want my saving help to be made known among all nations. Saving help. We saw the word salvation means to heal. The gospel is power. Notice what it says. The gospel is the power of God unto salvation. So medical missionary work is the gospel illustrated. What does it mean? That it is the gospel illustrated. What does that word illustrated mean? What does it mean? You think about it. It means to show, to demonstrate. So therefore, medical missionary work is the gospel in, put this down, action. It is the revelation of Jesus Christ. Keep this in mind now. If you follow me, he is the right arm. And the gospel is revealed more through the medical missionary work. This is why we

want to understand what is medical missionary work. Let me move on. I'm going to tell you what medical missionary work is not. Write it down. Medical missionary work is not vegetarianism. Please write it down. Now, that's important, but medical missionary work is not vegetarianism or veganism. And I want you to really listen to me. That doesn't mean I'm not a promoter of a plant-based diet. I definitely am. But that's not the definition of medical missionary work. Medical missionary work is not massage therapy. Though I know massage therapy, that's not medical missionary work. Medical missionary work is not herbology. That's not medical missionary, even though I can teach herbs. Medical missionary work is not hydrotherapy, though that might be a part there. This is why if you don't understand what gospel medical missionary work, you will become so frustrated, so discouraged, because you begin to use these mechanics, the herbology, the massage therapy, the hydrotherapy, the vegetarian diet, and you say, this thing ain't working for people. But we miss the point that medical missionary work is not none of those things. But we're going to see that they have a place in that. We're going to find out what is true gospel medical missionary. And this might be a little different to those who are out in the field doing medical missionary work. And in my 36 years of teaching, I found out that we have failed to give the right understanding of even the third angel message as well as medical missionary work. I remember, as I move on, I remember one of my former students, this has been many years ago, was teaching medical missionary work, was teaching of the mechanics of it, how to operate a lifestyle center, a sanitarium, how to use herbs, how to use juicing, how to cleanse, how to detox, how to use water therapy, how to do cooking schools, and etc. And this really impacted me. And this has been many years ago, but it just opened my eyes to what medical missionary work is. And as we emphasize strongly that God cannot fail, God's work will prosper. His healing message is definitely been ordained to fulfill his will. And as I was doing classes, the emphasis was on the fact that we use the eight laws of health, we use the natural remedies, and if we use the natural remedies according to God's will, then there's no way where when we encounter sickness, that sickness cannot be recovered. But let me emphasize this. I believe personally that God can heal anything. I believe that. This young lady, she left that school, and I have to take responsibility with the impression, the fact that no matter what the situation is, especially when it comes to health, that God's plan will always prevail. And I believe that. But listen, she was assigned to one of our facilities in another state. Her first encounter was a serious, serious condition. It was a terminal condition, it seemed like. And she began to follow the instructions that she learned. But unfortunately, the person did not survive. Did not survive. The person, the former student, became very discouraged. Very discouraged. To the point where that person left the Lord. That person gave up on the truth because they felt that God should have reversed that situation. And since he didn't do that, then his plan doesn't work. His plan. In my 36 years of dealing with people, I have seen God do some mighty, mighty things in the lives of folk. But this is what I came to. This is the conclusion I came to. This person left the work. A few years later, providentially, our path crossed. The Lord brought her back into the truth, and I asked the question. I said, if you fail to create an opportunity for that person to come in contact with Jesus, if you fail to do that, and that person die without having that opportunity, that's something for me to become concerned with. Even if that person died from that physical condition, but if they had opportunity to embrace Jesus, and if they embrace Jesus,

Jesus as their Savior through that situation, then you did not fail. Most of us measure success in medical missionary work by how many people that we see are healed. I tell folks today, I say, I'd rather die with cancer in the Lord than live cancer-free apart from the Lord. Why? Because as a person that understands God, that this life is only transitory. It's temporal. And therefore, if we don't understand that, then our focus of medical missionary work is all wrong. Yes, God will raise up people if he see fit, can finish this work and go through. But if not, he will lay them asleep in him. We have been successful. That's what I tell our staff there at our lifestyle center. I said, people come through here, we can go ahead and hydrotherapy them, we can go ahead and massage them and et cetera. But if they never come in contact with Jesus, we need to close the sanitarium down. Because there's a lot of natural remedies facilities out here. So we need to understand what is medical missionary work. That doesn't mean that God will not physically heal folk. But what is his purpose of healing? And so I hope that as you listen, as you sit here, as you understand what's going on, that as to be a medical missionary work, we're going to see what is true medical missionary work. It is the revelation of Jesus Christ. We're going to see this. We're going to find out the medical missionary work, according to Medical Ministry, page 237. The medical missionary work has never been presented to me in any other way than as bearing the same relationship to the work as a whole, as the arm to the body. Remember, Christ was in that church synagogue restoring that withered right arm. Now, remember, Christ is that right arm. Notice what it says here. The gospel ministry is an organization for the proclamation of the truth and the carrying forward of the work for the sick and well. This is the body. The medical missionary work is the arm. Christ is the head. Thus, the matter has been presented to me. Medical ministry, page 237. Notice, here's a diagram. Christ is the what? Head. The body is the gospel. That's the three-angel message. Revelation 14, verse 6 through 12. The medical missionary work is the right arm. Let's find out. Let's move on here. When properly conducted. When what? Properly conducted. That means there must be an improper way of conducting medical missionary work. When properly conducted, the health work is an interim wedge, making what? A way for what? Other truth to reach the heart. If that is not the place for medical missionary work, even in the church, that was a man sick in the church. That means medical missionary work has a place in the church to awaken in the hearts of its member the great need for Jesus Christ. Keep this in mind. When the third angel message is received in its fullness. Notice this. Health reform will be given its place in the councils of the conference, in the work of the church, in the home, at the table, in all household arrangements. Notice what the medical commissioner will do. Then the right arm will do what? Serve and protect the body. The right arm is designed to serve the church and to protect the church, the gospel. That's very important to understand that. Here, Volume 9 of the Testimony, page 211, and C in Medical Ministry, page 259, and CME means call to medical evangelism. Notice what it says. The principles of health reform are found where? In the Bible. In the Bible. That's how I learned the principle of health, by studying the Word of God. The gospel of health is to be firmly linked with the ministry of the Word. Is the Lord designed that the restoring influence of health reform should be part of the last great effort to proclaim the gospel message? Keep this in mind. As a means of overcoming prejudice and gaining access to what? Minds. Medical missionary work must be done. Not in one or two places only, but in many places where the truth has not yet been proclaimed. We are to work as gospel medical missionaries to heal the sick, to heal the sin-sick souls by giving them the message of salvation. This work will break down prejudice as nothing else can be done.

or individual that's into natural health. And I would not begin to mention, but I know many institutions, not of the Adventist faith, that are into natural health in this country and different countries. And they do a very good job from a physical aspect, very talented. And I ask myself this question. They know about herbs. They know about juicing, fasting. Most of them are better vegans than some of us in the church. I said, what is the difference then? What distinguished Seventh-day Adventist medical missionary work from those who also know the natural herbs? We got to understand that God gave us this message for the salvation of souls, that disease only affords us an opportunity to reach the heart with Jesus Christ. And those of us who are in the church may be experiencing sickness. God is just trying to prepare us to strengthen our hold and faith in him, because the ultimate goal is to prepare a people that can spend eternity with a loving God. That is the ultimate goal. It's highly a spiritual work. So why our churches are not really growing? What is the solution to the problem? Therefore, the body, which treats indifferently the right hand, refusing its aid, is able to accomplish nothing. In new fields, no work is so successful as medical missionary work. Therefore, the church is sick because we have not embraced the medical missionary work. We have not. We have shunned it. Notice, volume 6 of the testimony, page 288. Again and again, I have been instructed that the medical missionary work is to bear the same relation to the work of the third angel message, that the arm and hand bear to the body. Under the direction of divine head, remember we saw that, Christ. Notice what it says at the bottom here in red. The body has need of the what? Arm, in order to do what? Active, aggressive work. Both have their appointed work, and each will suffer great loss if they work independently. The church should embrace this medical missionary work. It has to be an integral part. We shall see medical missionary work, notice this now, broadening and deepening every point of its progress because of the inflowing of hundreds and thousands of streams until what? The whole earth is covered. Now, how? You remember in Revelation 18 that I saw another angel flying in the midst of heaven. I saw another angel saying with a loud voice, come out of my people. That fourth angel, that's what I'm speaking of, Revelation 18, it says they will cover the earth with God's glory. Keep this in mind. Medical missionary work, it says it will what? Until the whole earth is covered as the water covered the sea. So righteousness by faith and medical missionary work go hand in hand. We're going to see this. It's not saying that the earth is going to cover the earth. It says the medical missionary work is going to cover the earth. Keep this in mind. Those who disparage the ministry and try to conduct medical missionary work independently are trying to separate the arm from the body. What would be the result should they succeed? We should see hands and arms flying everywhere. This statement is simply saying that you cannot separate medical missionary work from the gospel. You cannot do it. This comes from volume 6, page 288. That which God designed should be the hand and arm will take the place of the whole body, and the ministry will be belittled or altogether ignored. This would unsettle minds and bring in confusion. I've seen this in my 36 years, especially those of us in lay ministry and medical missionary work. We fail to realize that the medical missionary work is only the right arm. It's not the gospel. They got to go hand in hand. It cannot be separated. This is why there's confusion in the church. This is why there's so many little groups popping up here and there doing medical missionary work. But how can you do medical missionary work when it says that they must be bound? It is an integral part of the church. It's an integral part of the church. That's what I'm reading here. It says the medical missionary work should be a part of the work of every what? Church in our land. Disconnected from the church, it will soon become a strange medley of disorganized atoms. And even though the devil has come in and counterfeit the work in the church, but that doesn't mean we become discouraged. We need to rise up and take back the church. See, the devil don't own the church. We need to bring about a revival and reformation. Notice what it says. It will consume but not produce. Instead of acting as God's helping hand to forward his truth, it will sap the life and force from the church and weaken the message. You cannot separate medical missionary work from the church. Conducted independently, it will not only consume talents and means, needing another line, but in the very work of helping the helpless,
apart from the ministry of the word, it would place men

where they will scoff at the Bible truth. Remember, medical missionary work is a spiritual work. It is to open the door of the heart for the gospel. Notice what it says here, volume 6, 240. Medical missionary work is in no case to what? To be divorced from the gospel. The Lord has specified that the two shall be as closely connected as the arm with the body. Without this union, notice this, neither part of the work can be completed. This is why we're still on this earth. Almost, we're into fourth generation of Adventism. And we're still not home yet. That's time to speed up the process. I mean, we weren't supposed to be here. I mean, by me just being here giving these lectures is only the byproduct of our father's failure to go into the kingdom. You know, most of us thank God that we're here, but we should not just become satisfied and content with all the, you might say, the material advantages that is being bestowed upon this church. That's no evidence that God is favoring us. It's a spiritual work. It's a spiritual work. Let's move on here. If you look at Luke chapter 14, write it down. Luke chapter 14, verse 16 to 23. Why? Now, I want you to follow me now. Why has it not been understood from the word of God that the work being done in medical missionary work is the fulfillment of the scripture? That's Luke 14. You read it. Go out quickly into the streets and the lanes of the city and bring in hither the what? The poor and the maimed and the halt and the blind. The servant said, Lord, it is done as thou hast commanded, and yet there is room. And the Lord said unto the servant, go out into the what? Highways. That's the rich folk, the hedges, the poor folks, and compel them to come in that my house may be what? Fulfilled. I mean, filled. That's what it says. So why has it not been understood in the word of God that medical missionary work is to bring people in unto Christ? It's not just to produce people who have physical well-being. I always say God's health plan is not designed to produce healthy sinners. God's plan is to produce people that can look him in the face without being consumed by his glory. That is the purpose of medical missionary work. Notice that. We are to fulfill, to go out. That's what we'll do. This is a work that, what? The churches, where? Every locale. You get it? Everywhere. Huh? The churches have been given the opportunity of what? Answering this work. Why have they not done it? Someone must what? Fulfill the commission. Here I am, Lord. What about you? I got to answer the call. That's medical missionary work. Someone must fulfill the commission. The gospel ministry is needed to give permanence and stability to the medical missionary work. And the ministry needs medical missionary work to demonstrate the practical working of the gospel. I want you to notice the practical working of the gospel. What did Jesus do? Teach, preach, and heal. What did he do? He was moved with compassion. What did he do? He moved among people and he ministered to their needs. For what purpose? Not just for a social gospel, but to present to them the heavenly wares of heaven. Notice what it says. Neither part of the work is what? Complete without the other. That could be a problem we have. Because when we get to part three, we're going to see how medical missionary work is to be carried out to fulfill this. To fulfill this. So, in Matthew chapter 19, verse 6, what therefore God has what? Joined together, and let no man tear asunder. We have found out medical missionary work is the right arm of the gospel. What's the purpose of that? To open the hearts of individual to what? To receive Christ, and those who might have already have an experience with Christ to become more intimately acquainted. Medical missionary work is the gospel practice. That means, let me share this with you. As we close, come to a close. Take your Bibles and turn with me to the book of Hebrews, chapter 10. Hebrews, chapter 10, verse 5. I want you to notice something as we wrap this part. Medical missionary work, we saw, is the right arm of the gospel. We saw that medical missionary work is the gospel what? Illustrated. What does that mean? It's the gospel in action. So what is the gospel? So we found out in Romans chapter what? 1, verse 16.

16, that Paul said, I'm not ashamed of what? The gospel. For it's the power of God unto salvation. Keep this in mind. You remember in Revelation 14, 6, it said, I saw another angel flying in the midst of heaven, having the what? Everlasting gospel. You remember we read in Matthew 24, 14, that this gospel must be preached to the world for a witness. So I want you to keep this in mind. Really, let's logically understand that. So since medical missionary work is the right arm of the gospel, then medical missionary work is the gospel in action. So if we truly understand the gospel, we'll truly understand what medical missionary work should be doing. So the gospel is a revelation of Jesus Christ, right? The gospel is a revelation of Jesus Christ, the power of what? To deliver me from sin. The gospel is not only the power to deliver me from sin, but it's the power to keep me from sinning. Now keep this in mind. When we think about the law, so sin is the transgression of the law. So we find then that if there's law been broken, then we need deliverance. That law is not only encompassing the Ten Commandments, but the law encompasses the principles of health. Huh? So therefore, God wants a people that can reveal to the world there is power for them to overcome, to live a life that will be pleasing to him. When I deal with the principles of health, here's a point. As I read, there are eight laws of health, eight laws. In our ministry, we call them God's plan. We find this out in page, Ministry of Healing, page 283. It says, if the Israelite had lived according to God's plan, they would have been the most mightiest and healthiest people on the face of the earth. So God's plan, and you've probably heard of New Start and a few others. Now, you read in a book called Counselors, Diets, and Food, page 17 and 18, and also 19, it says that the physical laws are just as sacred as the Ten Commandments because they both were ordained by God. Now, is it possible for a person to keep the Ten Commandments without the power of God? No. Why? Because Romans 7, 7 said the law is holy. So I cannot stop lying or cheating without the power of God. So can a person then follow the eight laws of health without the power of God? I say no. You know, you find eating, drinking, and sleeping. You say those things are, you know, they are right. But we realize to live a sustainable, consistent life in the presence of God, we need power. It takes just as much power to exercise as it is to stop lying. The same power that's available for us to keep the Ten Commandments is available for us to keep the laws of health. This is why when we're trying to keep the Ten Commandments in our own strength, we become miserable. When we're trying to keep the eight laws of health in our own strength, we become miserable because they are spiritual. That's why Jesus got to be presented to the person. That's the keeping power. So we find what Jesus is looking for, Hebrews chapter 10. What God has joined together, let no man tear asunder. So what God is looking for now, who have been called as medical missionary, notice what it says in verse 5. Wherefore, when he cometh into this world, he says, sacrifice and offerings. Notice what it says. Offerings thou wouldest not, but a body hast thou prepared me. I want you to notice. In the book of Hebrews, chapter 1, let's line this up. In Hebrews 11, 1, as we try to wrap this up, Hebrews chapter 1, verse 3, connect what we read in Hebrews 10. Hebrews 1, verse 3, who being the brightness of his glory and the express image of his person. It says that God has spoken in the past through the prophets, but in the

Hebrews 10:5, the Bible says, a body has thou prepared me. That means 2,000 years ago, the world saw, follow me now, saw the mind, the thoughts, and the heart of God walking on two legs, two arms, eyes, mouth, and nose. What I'm saying, that Jesus was the embodiment, the revelation in the flesh, the thoughts of God. That when he walked the earth, he handled the people. He ministered to them. That means that the people actually was able to see God's love in the flesh. So what God wants us to do, since that is the case, the reason I have a body, the reason I have a mind, the reason I have all these various organs is for one purpose, that my life under the control of God become a revelation of the love of God on two legs, on two legs. This is gospel medical missionary work, that while I walk this earth, my life, my purpose for existing is to minister to the needs of suffering humanity. For what purpose? Not for a social gospel, but to reveal the love of God, that they might inquire, what must I do to be saved? This is gospel medical missionary work. Now, if I had to go into the house of a person, we're going to see this as we come to part three. If I had to go into the house of a person and clean their house because they are not able, do you know that's medical missionary work? If I had to cook a meal for a person who need help, do you know that's medical missionary work? If I have to repair a leaking toilet, that's medical missionary work. Did you hear that? If I have to fix a roof, whatever it is, because I am revealing the love of God. Medical missionary work, it is not vegetarianism. It is not herbology. It is not massage therapy. It is not hydrotherapy, etc. Those are just components. If I know hydrotherapy, are you following me? And if someone have a headache, I know how to give a hot foot bath. But for a purpose, I'm going to pray with that person. That person going to see the love of God. Remember, even if that person that I work with does not recover, but if that person said, cried out to God and said, Lord, come into my heart. You and I, as medical missionary, we have been successful. Medical missionary work is highly a spiritual work. We're going to continue as you prepare, as we enter into part three. We're going to come back and find out how this work is to be carried out. This is going to be very vital. So in part one, we saw that everybody is called to do this work. We found out that the church has been given a commission to embrace this work. We found out that your qualification to do this work is simply to receive Jesus Christ. It has nothing to do with your educational background. It has to do with your heart. Part two, I believe, I pray that you've been helped to understand that medical missionary work is higher than the very mechanics of natural remedies. Medical missionary work, we're going to find more clearly, is a benevolent work. It's a work of compassion. It's a work of mercy. And by knowing these things, they only give us some tools to work with. So you can see that we all can be medical missionaries. We all can accept the call. There's a neighbor, there's a family member, there's an employer, employee, that needs some compassion. Many people are hurting in the heart. And we're going to see, sometimes they just might need someone to listen and to present the solution through Jesus Christ. Are you ready to embrace this work? And with that in mind, I want to pray that God would help us to truly embrace the true meaning of medical missionary work. Let us pray together. Loving Father in heaven, through, Lord, these brief moments, we have come to realize what true medical missionary work, though the very components that you have blessed your church to understand, the mechanics, I pray that each person might recognize the higher purpose of medical missionary work. And that is to present a loving Savior to a dying world. For that is the solution to the human dilemma. And as you afford us these opportunities, sickness, whether it's a spiritual

nature, whether it's a mental nature or whether it's a physical nature. They are opportunities for your true medical missionary to go in and to present Jesus in a very practical and loving way. The medical missionary work is to prepare a people for the coming of the Lord. We thank you for this. In Jesus' name we pray, for his name's sake. Amen.

Hi, my name is Tabea Drebit. Today I'm going to share with you how I cook my coconut cream sauce. So first thing we're going to do is we're going to get a hand towel because I like to keep my hands clean as I go. And we're going to grab an onion. So we'll just chop up this onion here. And while we're cutting it, I'm going to put the pan on really low. So this coconut cream sauce is a really nice dish. It's kind of got everything that you like. It's got the fat, it's salty, it's got some interesting flavors depending on the herbs you add. So you can eat it with pasta, which is what we're going to do today, or you can eat it with rice, or you can have it with potatoes, whatever starch you prefer. You can choose and it'll be good. So I'm just going to dice the onion here. Okay, so we got our onion. I'm just adding everything to the bowl. Now the reason why I'm adding everything just to a bowl instead of straight to the pan is because I want to fry the onion at the same time as I fry the mushrooms. And then we'll start chopping up the mushrooms here. Now, I hate to say that this is a healthy recipe in a way, because as soon as you mention, oh, it's so healthy, you're getting your fiber, you're getting your fats, you're getting all these things, immediately it usually means that the recipe is not very good. But it's not that way. You can make food taste good and it can still have all the things you need. So with this one, we're having the fats from the coconut, we're having protein from the soy that we're putting in. We're putting in some tofu, and we have some vegetables going in, and a little bit of oil from the olive oil. You have your salt. So you do have a very rounded meal like this. So we have our onions and our mushrooms all cut up. The mushrooms are diced, or the mushrooms are quartered and the onions are diced. So I'm gonna add this pasta to my pot. There we go. And you can use any type of pasta you like. It can be any shape. I like a shape that really will help pick up the sauce, because then you can really taste the sauce nicely. So I'm just gonna turn this up a little bit and let that boil. And then this pan is nice and hot. So I'm gonna add a little bit of olive oil. About a teaspoon, maybe a tablespoon. And then I'm gonna add the mushrooms. You got a nice sizzle. This is gonna be yummy. When it comes to pasta, I really like tomato sauce. Everything tomato is just absolutely fantastic, in my opinion. But my family really likes the white sauce, so I'll make it for them. Then I'm gonna add about 624 grams of ground vegan

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You can add water if you prefer. You don't want to have oil, that's okay. You can add water, but I'm going to add some oil. And let it go. This needs to be turned up. It's too low. You want to stir your pasta every once in a while. Keep it going. Don't want it to clump together. If it starts boiling over, you can always add a little bit of olive oil or any oil you prefer.

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I'll stir that in. We'll give this some time. So what we want is the mushrooms to soften, the onions to soften a little bit. It doesn't need to fry. We don't necessarily need it to be crispy. And right when it starts to soften, then we're gonna add the tomato. So that'll be the next step. And while we're waiting, I'm gonna open up the coconut cans. So I'm making a big pot for a bunch of people. You can scale this down. I'll have the recipe of what I'm doing here. You can scale it down for two people or for four people. If you do for two, I would suggest just one can of coconut. But for four people or more, I would do two cans of coconut for sure. And then you can beef it up by adding more mushrooms, more onion, two packages of the veggie ground. Whereas with four people, I would only add one package of veggie ground and not as much vegetables. That's ready and waiting. Sounding good. This needs to get some help here. We'll put a lid on it. Okay, this is getting there, so I'm just gonna add the rosemary here. So this is a beautiful, fresh rosemary plant outside the garden here. Now, when cutting herbs, you really don't want to massacre them. If you cut too much, you end up putting all the juices on the cutting board and not in your food. So having a little bit of a bigger herb is not necessarily a bad thing. Even if you, like, if you really want it to disappear, then you have to go quite fine. But the challenge is that you're gonna lose a lot of the juice. So I like to leave things a little bit on the bigger end, and then I know I can taste it. So we're gonna add fresh. If you add dry rosemary, it's not gonna taste the same. It really does have to be fresh. I don't like the flavor of dried rosemary. It also becomes very twiggish, and then it can stab you while you're eating, whereas the fresh stuff is soft and you won't even notice it. This is perfect for the tomatoes. So I'm gonna add the tomatoes. Now this is not a tomato sauce, it's a white sauce, but I really like tomatoes. So I add them whenever I can. This is absolutely perfect. This is exactly how we want it. So we'll give the tomatoes just a little bit of time, maybe 2 minutes. Okay, so I'm gonna go ahead and add the coconut. I think I'll use the teaspoon here. And we'll just add the sauce right in there. If you cook the tomatoes too much, then they start to

split. And then your sauce will become a little bit tomato-y. If you don't want that, then you just make sure they don't split. So this is the perfect time. They would not split yet. Okay, so if this is still not enough sauce, and you don't want to add 3 cans of coconut because that's pricey and very, very rich in flavor and fat, what you can do is you can add a little bit of this pasta sauce straight into it, and a little bit of flour. You would have to mix the flour with cold water before you add it into this. If you just put straight flour into here, it's going to get all clumpy because it immediately starts to cook and you're making dumplings basically, which you don't want to do in this setting. So you can mix a little bit of flour with some cold water and then add some pasta water, or you can add just straight water, and it would beef it up so that you have more to go around if you need it, if you have a bigger group you're feeding. Okay, so at this point, I'm gonna add all the spices. So we're gonna add the rosemary. Perfect. And then we're gonna add yeast flakes. This is key. Without the yeast flakes, it doesn't taste cheesy. It just tastes really coconutty. And at this point, once you've added the yeast flakes, people don't even know that there's coconut in here. So I like that because you don't really want coconut taking over every flavor. So I added about 2 to 3 tablespoons of yeast flakes. I'm gonna add more salt. I do everything by eye. I'll put the recipe up, but how I measure by eye is I usually just look and I just do a light dusting over the entire surface. And then when I say, okay, it looks like it's even, then I stop. So that was garlic powder. And I'm gonna turn it down. It doesn't need to be so high now. Put it back on my tasting spoon. Perfect. It's done. So we'll turn that off. These are done too. So we'll strain them and we'll put it all on a plate.

Okay, so I put the pasta back in the pot, and I'm just gonna add some oil so it doesn't stick. Fresh olive oil. And I'm gonna add some salt to bring out the flavor. Because if you don't add salt to pasta, it can really steal the flavor from your sauce, and then the sauce doesn't taste as good anymore. So we'll just mix that in. I usually put a lid on and just shake it. But you can do it either way you like. Okay, so we'll grab my plate. We'll put the noodles in. And before we add the sauce, one thing I was thinking about is that it's a little bit, after I went to drain the noodles, I thought, it's a little bit heavy. And a way to lighten your sauce is to add dill. Dill is a very light herb, and just a little bit of dill will help make it taste fresh and not just heavy. So we'll add just a little bit of dill and mix it in. But we didn't want to steal the show from the rosemary, so we didn't add very much because dill is got its own little song to sing. And we don't want it to take over because dill's a very nice herb as well. But there's whole dishes just around dill. There we go. So there it's done, and you can garnish it with a little bit of rosemary just to make it look nice because we eat with our eyes.

0: too, right? Okay, I'm gonna call Sergio now, who's behind the camera filming everything, our production manager here, and he's gonna taste this.
1: All right, let's taste this.
0: Is it good? Okay.
1: Thank you.
0: You're welcome. Okay, so hopefully you've enjoyed this recipe and it's been helpful. It's something easy that you can put together that has all the things your palate likes. It's got the fat, it's got the starch, it's got the vegetables. So hopefully you'll find it something that you'll like to use in your home. God bless.

Do you think it could be today the same? That if we reject the Lord's messenger, that we will not be benefited by the teachings of Jesus? Could it be that if we oppose the message, that we will lose the light that we had? Could it be by saying that she wasn't a prophet or that she is not good for doctrine? Could it be by saying that she needs to be read second and is not as inspired as the Bible or even just another pioneer? Or most dangerous of all, could it be saying, that's not what she meant? The Bible is always our rule and our guide. And she has withstood every test and fulfills the criteria fully. I warn you, as we embark on this journey through the past history, to buckle your seatbelts and hang on with an iron grip to your faith in the spirit of prophecy, because you're going to need every single bit of it. Last night, we learned that it was God that established our faith many years ago with definite signs that His Holy Spirit was leading. Many of you agreed, and you may have been inspired by the story of the Exeter camp meeting, the midnight cry, and the mountain of evidence that states that our faith is based on the platform of truth, and we are not to move a single pillar. Any speaker or preacher who presents any theory or idea that does not coincide with the foundations laid in the beginning years of our movement is a false teacher. While I was happy to know that some of you still agree and believe in these things, do we know what we are agreeing on? What are the foundations of our faith? What is the platform of truth that we need to step back on? When I say that the truths that we built upon have been forgotten, I really did mean it. Tonight's meeting with Mackenzie will begin the unveiling of those truths. But first, we need to establish a few things. This week, you may hear things that you have never heard before, and you will be tested to see if you truly believe the words that I read last night. That we must step back on the platform and reject the words of those that deny the teachings in our past history. Remember the indictment of Jesus to the church of Laodicea. They are what? Wretched, miserable, poor, blind, naked, and think that they are rich and increased with goods and have need of nothing. Friends, we are that church. And we read this verse and we shake our heads and we purse our lips and we nod and we say, yes, this is Laodicea's condition. But we continue to live as if nothing was going to happen. This is the exact opposite of the first four characteristics Jesus said we need to have in order to enter the kingdom. Blessed are the poor in spirit, for theirs is the kingdom of heaven. Blessed are they that mourn, for they shall be comforted. Blessed are the meek, and blessed are they which do hunger and thirst after righteousness. Unless we feel our abject poverty, unless we mourn for our wretchedness, unless we learn

0: in meekness and admit we need help desperately. Unless we feel the pangs of hunger and thirst for truth and righteousness, we will not receive salvation because we think we don't need it. Remember, we must approach any study of God's word with the attitude of a learner. Now, friends, when I said that we need an unfaltering faith in God's word, I meant it, and I meant it more than you may think. God's word has been brought to us through the people moved by the Holy Ghost. Knowing this first, that no prophecy of the scripture is of any private interpretation. For the prophecy came not in old time by the will of man, but holy men of God spake as they were moved by the Holy Ghost. All the writers of the Bible were messengers of God. And this verse applies to all prophets. And since the beginning of time, God's messengers have been ridiculed by those who refused to see the light. The warnings and messages that God has sent have always been met with unbelief, ridicule, and an unwillingness to be convinced. In Noah's day, the antediluvians mocked and derided him. He and his boat were a gazing stock. How could one man be right and the whole world be wrong? And so it will continue today. There is nothing new under the sun. People hate the truth, and they will continue to hate the truth, even while they profess to be Bible-believing, Bible-studying Christians. In the book of Revelation, God gave us a picture of his final true church, also called the remnant. And the dragon was wroth with the woman and went to make war with the remnant of her seed, which keep the commandments of God and have the testimony of Jesus. So the remnant, the final church, keeps the commandments of God, and the law is therefore restored in its fullness, including the Sabbath. What else do we know about this church? It has the testimony of Jesus, which is what? The spirit of prophecy. The inverse of this is also true. The spirit of prophecy is the testimony of Jesus. Jesus is intimately involved in prophecy. We find him there. He is at the center. A prophet of God must live and speak in accordance with the word of God and be in harmony with the law, all of God's law. And the true gift of prophecy can only occur if the law forms an integral part of the theology of the prophet. We see that here. To the law and to the testimony, if they speak not according to this word, it is because there is no light in them. So the opposite is true as well. If they do speak according to the law and to the testimony, then they are true prophets. Christ warns against false prophets in the last days who will mislead people. In fact, he says that's one of the signs of his coming. However, we can know that a prophet must come for the end times, because if there were no true prophets at the end, he would have said, avoid all prophets. The Bible also teaches us that prophecy is necessary. Without it, we perish. There we have it in Proverbs 29:18. Where there is no vision, the people perish. But he that keepeth the law, happy is he. So here we see again the prophecy and the law intimately connected together. There have been prophets in the past. I'm sure you can name a few. Let's get you to name a few. Isaiah. Any others? Ezekiel, John the Revelator, Jeremiah, and minor prophets, Joel, Hosea, Amos. But there are other prophets that did not contribute to the biblical record. Does anybody know any of them?
1: Elijah.
0: Elijah, yes, Elijah, definitely.

others that aren't named, all of which did not contribute to the biblical record. But the Bible is called the Word of God, and that word does not need to be contained only in the book. It can also come from a prophet if the prophet receives the word of the Lord. But we use the Bible to verify whether or not the prophet is really a prophet. If he speaks contrary to the things written in that book, then he is not. For those who are not aware, there are 10 major Bible tests by which one can distinguish a true and false prophet. And if you'd like to study that out, we have a study guide at the back and can be also emailed to you. The Apostle John identifies the members of the Last Day Church, the remnant church, as those which keep the commandments of God, thus making them a commandment-keeping church. This remnant church would also have the testimony of Jesus, which is the spirit of prophecy. Paul states that the church that is expectantly waiting for the coming of Christ would come behind in no gift. This is 1 Corinthians 1, verse 7 and 8. It would be blessed with the gift of testimony, the testimony of Christ. So it's clear then that in God's plan for the church of the last days, they would have in the midst of it the spirit of prophecy. Why should we not expect that? And how reasonable is it that God would speak to his people in earth's last days just as he spoke to them in other times of critical need? Are not the last days, when deception will be so rampant, an important time for God's people? Won't they need this extra word from the Lord at such a time as this? When this church of prophecy, the Seventh-day Adventist Church, came into being in the mid-1800s, a voice was heard among us saying, God has shown me in holy vision. These words were not the boasting words, but the utterances of a girl of 17 who had been called to speak for God. From the very start of this message, Sister White has been intimately connected with it. Ever since 1844, she has had her visions, and they've had an important bearing on the work. She's attended our large gatherings, all of our camp meetings, our conferences, preaching, exhorting, and bearing her testimony, and her influence has been very great indeed. There has been no move of any importance that has ever been made in any department of the work that she has not spoken on in the testimonies, supporting it, guiding it. Her testimonies have had a great influence upon the action of our people, and when the testimonies were received and read, they put an end to strife and division and complaints among our people and caused the work to move forward in a united fashion. Through 70 years of faithful ministry, that voice was heard guiding, correcting, and instructing. And that voice is still heard today through the thousands of pages written by the Lord's messenger, Ellen G. White. The pioneers. A few who are still alive, who passed through the experience gained in the establishments of this truth, God has graciously spared their lives to repeat and repeat till the close of their lives the experience through which they passed, even as did John the Apostle, till the very close of his life. And the standard bearers who've fallen in death are to speak through the reprinting of their writings. I'm instructed that thus their voices are to be heard. They are to bear their testimony as to what constitutes the truth for this time. We see here, and we saw last night, that the people who were involved in starting this movement have something to say to us. They are there to help us understand what constitutes truth for this time. But have any of you heard that the pioneers are dangerous? Yes? Okay, good. That is definitely something that some popular and well-known speakers have been saying recently. And these same popular speakers are also cautioning us against the spirit of prophecy. They're saying we should not go to the spirit of prophecy until we have gone to the Bible. What impression does that give? The impression is given that the spirit of prophecy is just another part of

the pioneers. These very same people that warned against the pioneers and the spirit of prophecy have different interpretations of the prophecies that do not coincide with our beliefs of our early church. And we know that they're new because they don't support the foundations that we've been warned must not be moved. We saw plain testimonies on Monday night, but let me refresh your memory. Very erroneous work has been done again and again and will continue to be done by those who seek to find new light in the prophecies and who begin by turning away from the light that God has already given. We are not to receive the words of those who come with a message that contradicts the special points of our faith. They gather together a mass of scripture and pile it as proof around their asserted theories. This has been done over and over again during the past 50 years. And while the scriptures are God's word and are to be respected, the application of them, if such application moves one pillar from the foundation that God has sustained these 50 years, is a great mistake. Notice that these preachers can even amass a pile of scriptures around their theories. They may appear very studious, but that does not make them true. We have been given a clear criteria for determining whether any preacher's teachings are valid or not. We simply take his points, compare them to the teachings in our past history, and if they veer from there, then we know we are looking at a mistake. But which teachings? Before we can use this criteria correctly, we need to know which teachings are the ones in our past history. And remember, we learned yesterday that we have forgotten them. So no wonder we have every wind of doctrine blowing in our church today. No one remembers or is even taught what our church was built on. It has been relegated to the trash heap of history. And so consequently, we don't know what the platform is. And as a result, wolves have come among us to tell us with their smooth voices, convincing words, high degrees, and cleverly constructed presentations that they have some brilliant light. One professor at our university is saying that Ellen White was wrong in her identification of the Antichrist. The same individual believes there will be no Sunday law and that the great controversy is irrelevant. This person is sponsored by the Seventh-day Adventist Church and is teaching this to our doctors. I'm not going to name him, but I'll give you some quotes and you can look them up if you'd like to know. These are word for word. The idea of a worldwide Sunday law made a lot of sense back then. The world was quite different than today. So we should not assume that after the passage of more than 150 years that every detail would necessarily be fulfilled. The great controversy fits perfectly with exactly what was happening in the world in the 1880s. If God was giving a prophecy today, it wouldn't sound like what was given back then because we're in a different world. Do you hear the voice of the serpent? The biblical evidence does not speak of Sunday as such, but it speaks about a counterfeit of the Sabbath being critical to the mark of the beast at the end of time. And we noticed that there were four options for a counterfeit Sabbath. Did you know that there were four? One would be a different day than the Sabbath, and Sunday would be an example of that. A second option is that every day is the Sabbath, which means that no day would have any special significance. The third is that no day is the Sabbath. Sabbath was simply abolished by Jesus, and therefore we can worship on any day that we choose. And finally, some sort of legislation to forbid Sabbath keeping would be option number four. So within exegesis of the biblical text, you do have options for understanding what the mark of the beast will actually turn out to be. Well, I'm so glad we have options. It reminds me of the teacher that taught my daughter Bible. She told her that there were 8 different ways to interpret Genesis 1.
Our careful study of fulfilled prophecy, out of careful study from the book of Revelation, this is still the same person, and reading these statements from Ellen White with the biblical principles in mind,

We should be careful, guys, not to assume that the end times will be identical to the great controversy in every detail. Considering both the Bible and world history, were Ellen White alive today, there is at least a chance that her depiction of the end would be different than it was in the 1880s. If the end had come in Ellen White's lifetime, I have no doubt that it would have happened essentially the way that she said. Great controversy fits perfectly with exactly what was happening in the world in the 1880s. I think we make the mistake in putting lines in the sand and saying it must happen exactly this way, when in fact we see God being creative. He's not always predictable. Things have changed in the world. If God was giving a prophecy today, it wouldn't sound like what was given back then, because we're in a different world, different language, different circumstance, different time, different place. This is getting ridiculous. The Sunday law is the propagation of the false papal Sabbath. And that wasn't any day of the week. It was Sunday. And if you say any day but the Sabbath, then you'd undermine the beast whose mark it is. When the test comes, it will be clearly shown what the mark of the beast is. It is the keeping of Sunday. You cannot separate the mark from the beast, because the mark belongs to the beast. Well, let's hear some more of his wisdom. Ellen White's style of prophecy is classical rather than apocalyptic. And finally, as a classical prophet, Ellen White's predictions should be understood as conditional. As circumstances change, the fulfillment of Revelation 13 could take other forms than the ones that seemed so clear in 1888. She is talking about the near future. She's talking about a world that was very real in the 1880s, but no longer exists today. It's no longer a Protestant government. It's no longer a world in which spiritualism is at the top of the radar and the agenda. What she was describing in Great Controversy was about her present and her near future. I don't know what world he lives in. She does not address the world that we live in today directly. Her predictions are natural extensions of the world of her day. You will look in vain for a nuclear war or a nuclear power. You will look in vain for computers, internet, cell phones, space travel, world wars, Islamic terrorism, rise of secularism, rise of modernism, and so on. She does not address our world. She's in the trash heap of history, friends. He says that is typical of the Bible prophets. He says they spoke to their world. Is this true? I hope you're as horrified as I am. When people make public untrue statements, we have a responsibility to publicly call it out. This poor deluded man believes he is wiser than the prophet and the word of God. This is what the prophet says. Each of the ancient prophets spoke less for their own time than for ours, so that their prophesying is enforced for us. The prophets spoke less for their own time than for the ages which have followed and for our own day. Exactly the opposite of what this man said. Another man who's now deceased has said that she was incorrect in saying that the Waldenses kept the Sabbath. Every one of these men, through subtle means, is undermining the spirit of prophecy. They don't go out and say, I hate Ellen White. They know that they would be immediately rejected. They preface their words with, she is such an inspiration to me. But, and then they proceed to twist and change the little things and say that we don't know how to read what she says, and she didn't mean what that when she said that, or it wasn't applicable for our day. We read last night the quote that talked about men who are not converted, who seek their own glory and wish to be thought originators of new theories, which they present claiming that they are truth. But these theories lead to a denial of the truth that God has given to his people, that were substantiated by demonstration of the Holy Spirit. If only we had not strayed, friends, from those foundations, we would not have to endure these errors in our midst. And the standard bearers who have fallen in death are to speak through the reprinting of their writings.
I'm instructed that thus their voices are to be heard. They are to bear their testimony as to what constitutes the truth for this time. Written in 1896. But very erroneous work has been done again and again and will continue to be done by those who seek to find new light in the prophecies and who begin by turning away from the light that God has already given.

been long in the truth. The truths that we received in 1841, 42, 43, and 44 are now to be studied and proclaimed. The messages of the first, second, and third angels will in the future be proclaimed with a loud voice. They will be given with earnest determination and in the power of the Spirit. All the messages given from 1840 to 1844 are to be made forcible now, for there are many people who have lost their bearings. The messages are to go to all the churches. The warning has come. Nothing is to be allowed to come in that will disturb the foundation of the faith upon which we have been building ever since the message came in 1842, 43, and 44. I was in this message, and ever since I have been standing before the world, true to the light that God has given us. We do not propose to take our feet off the platform on which they were placed, as day by day we sought the Lord with earnest prayer, seeking for light. Do you think that I could give up the light that God has given me? She says. It is to be as the rock of ages. It has been guiding me ever since it was given. Brethren and sisters, God lives and reigns and works today. His hand is on the wheel, and in his providence, he is turning the wheel in accordance with his own will. Let not men fasten themselves to documents saying what they will do and what they will not do. Let them fasten themselves to the Lord, God of heaven. Then the light of heaven will shine into the soul temple, and we shall see the salvation of God. One more. We have, as had John, a message to bear of the things which we have seen and heard. God is not giving us a new message. We are to proclaim the message that in 1843 and 1844 brought us out of the other churches. We need the Holy Spirit to kindle our hearts, the zeal and earnestness that were then seen among God's people. I thank the Lord that there are still living a few who can remember those days and who know whereof they speak. And I do have one more. God bids us give our time and strength to the work of preaching of the people, the messages that stirred men and women in 1843 and 1844. For more than half a century, the different points of present truth have been questioned and opposed. I think it's been more than half a century, friends. New theories have been advanced as truth, which were not truth, and the Spirit of God revealed their error. As the great pillars of our faith have been presented, the Holy Spirit has borne witness to them, and especially is this so regarding the truths of the sanctuary question. Over and over again, the Holy Spirit has in a marked manner endorsed the preaching of this doctrine. But today, as in the past, some will be led to form new theories and to deny the truths upon which the Spirit of God has placed his approval. Any message that goes against these messages is false. Now, what years did she mention? Let's start at the beginning. 1840, 41, 42, 43, and 44. This was before we even became a denominated church. Remember also that we learned on Monday that those who are preaching the three angels message we read were using William Miller's rules. So if a preacher's teaching goes against any of these rules, then they're not following Spirits of Prophecy guidelines, right? And if a preacher presents any other rules that we should use different from William Miller's rules, what are we to think? Also, not according to Spirit of Prophecy guidelines. Are other rules and new rules allowed to contradict the old rules or replace them? No. Not if we believe and agree with the Spirit of Prophecy that new light cannot contradict old light. Now, if I had come up with a new interpretation of the end times, an interpretation that differs from our foundations, it would seem to me that it would be a very good reason to warn you against the pioneers, right? And maybe even to come up with some new rules. If my interpretations are new and different from the understanding that brought us to the solid platform of truth upon which we were founded,

the one that was built by Jesus, the master worker, that was to stand through storm and tempest. No wonder I want to spread distrust about the pioneers. They might just prove my theories wrong, especially if you're studying. If my new truth contradicts the old truth, then obviously I need to destroy the old truth and cast doubt and disparagement on it and those that believe it and teach it. I would need to discredit the pioneers somehow, and one of the best ways to do that is to call the one that counters my arguments the most a Jesuit. Then for sure everyone will stay away from him and his books. If I were the devil, that's exactly what I would have people do. I would make truth relative and have no one remember that when the power of God testifies that as to what is truth, that truth is to stand forever as truth. I would place a stupor on people's minds and lull them to sleep to distract them with entertainment and the pursuit of money. And if I do it long enough, and if I slander the pioneers long enough and mock those that try to bring up any of the old truths, soon there would be no one left who would remember the foundation. Now, these men that warn against the pioneers and they warn against the spirit of prophecy, they bring out the motto, the Bible and the Bible alone. And they imply that we give too much credit to the spirit of prophecy. They imply we read it over and above the Bible. They say you need to go to the Bible first and the spirit of prophecy second. Friends, it is wicked. It is wicked of these men to cry the Bible, the Bible, the Bible, when they profess to follow it implicitly and yet reject one of the plainest doctrines of the Bible, which is the doctrine of spiritual gifts, which contains the spirit of prophecy. We have looked at earlier how the last group of people on earth stand for God. They have the spirit of prophecy. There is no doctrine of the Bible that's plainer than that of the perpetuity of the spiritual gifts, and that these gifts are to be restored in the last days. We also learned that a true prophet must point to the Bible as the ultimate source and as the standard by which we determine if a prophet is true. If Ellen White were a false prophet, she certainly wouldn't want you reading your Bible to check her validity. But instead, she says, the Bible is the only rule of faith and doctrine, and there is nothing more calculated to energize the mind and strengthen the intellect than the study of the Word of God. Thousands of men who minister in the pulpit are lacking in essential qualities of mind and character because they do not apply themselves to a study of the scriptures. The Bible and the Bible alone is to be our creed, the sole bond of union. All who bow to this holy word will be in harmony. Roger Kuhn, he was an author who has written several books on Ellen White, he wrote this: the teachings of the new prophet must not contradict that which was taught by older established prophets. Each succeeding prophet must agree with the cumulative teachings of preceding prophets. However, there's an important distinction that must be made here. There's a difference between new light and the contradiction of old light. New light is information that goes beyond that which was provided by earlier prophets, but it does not, it never contradicts it. Now, let's be clear, our teachings must be proven by the Bible. That is absolutely true. It is our standard, our rule of faith and doctrine. In fact, everything we believe, all of our foundations, was found first in the Bible, before there was ever a spirit of prophecy. From 1840 to 44, those were the years we were told to return to. There was no prophet during those years. That's when the foundations of our movement were laid. God was directly leading his servants through the study of Scripture. We saw that angels of God accompanied William Miller. We saw that angels of God repeatedly visited that chosen one to guide his mind and open his understanding to the prophecies which had ever been dark to God's people. Ellen White participated in the experience leading up to 1844. It was after the midnight cry and the narrow, sorry, it was after the disappointment that Ellen White received the midnight cry and the narrow way, the vision that we saw earlier. But if the

The Bible talks about prophets and says that the final movement needs to have a spirit of prophecy. And if the prophet meets all the biblical criteria of a prophet, then how can the prophet be less than the Bible? Some say that she never called herself a prophet, as if that was somehow an indication that she is or is not a prophet. Does the prophet have to call himself a prophet before they are one? People normally would shy away from someone who said, "I'm a prophet," wouldn't they? I think so. So why are we demanding that she call herself one? And I wonder if she did, if she had called herself one, would we even believe her? It's just an excuse. A prophet is prophet not by what they call themselves, but by fulfilling the tests of a prophet. Here's what she writes about that. "To claim to be a prophetess is something that I have never done. If others call me by that name, I have no controversy with them, but my work has covered so many lines that I cannot call myself other than a messenger sent to bear a message from the Lord to his people and to take up work in any line that he points out. My work includes much more than this name signifies. I regard myself as a messenger entrusted by the Lord with messages for his people. I am now instructed that I am not to be hindered in my work by those who engage in suppositions regarding its nature, whose minds are struggling with so many intricate problems connected with the supposed work of a prophet. My commission embraces the work of a prophet, but it does not end there. It embraces much more than the minds of those who have been sowing the seeds of unbelief can comprehend." She met the biblical criteria of a prophet, and it's clear that she not only did the work of a prophet, but much more than that. She had a message from the Lord no different than Isaiah, Ezekiel, John the Baptist, and others. Most messages from prophets aren't very popular. When Jesus performed the miracle of feeding the multitude with a few loaves and fish, they were so excited that they proposed that they would take him by force and make him the king. The next day, when Jesus rebuked them for seeking the things of this world, their excitement and their faith cooled off. And they demanded of him another miracle that they might believe. And when he rebuked them again, even more sharply, they said, "This is a hard saying. Who can hear it?" And from that time, many of his disciples went back and walked no more with him. We see them turning away with a sneer. They choose to believe that they have been deceived and misled. And now that their eyes are open and they will be fooled no longer, such is unbelief, such it always has been, and such it always will be. She too had many things to say that weren't always well received by the ones to whom they were addressed. In fact, the deep-seated aversion to her amongst Adventists is, in my opinion, a sign of validity. When did Israel like their prophets? For the most part, they didn't care too much for them. And today, God's people are no different.

0: Okay. What is truth? Is truth error?
1: No.
0: Ever?
1: No.
0: How about a little bit?
1: No.
0: Okay. Can you have light? Here we see lots of lights. Can we have a light that is actually darkness?
1: No.
0: There's no such thing, right? Light is the opposite of darkness. Okay. So any amount of light, even the smallest light, is still the opposite of darkness, correct? Okay. So we said light was truth. Is there any such a thing as a lesser truth versus a greater truth? And let me explain what I mean by that. I'm not talking about a small truth and a big truth. I'm talking about less truth, truth containing. In other words, 60% truth or 99.9% truth. Is there any such a thing as truth being 60%? No. It has to be 100%, right? All the time. No matter what size of that truth, it's got to be 100%. When we say lesser light or greater light, we need to be clear what that means. Do we mean size? Or do we mean amount of truth? Is there any place in the Bible or Ellen G. White that she talks about a biblical point or doctrine that has less amount of truth than another truth? Nothing, right? She never says that about anything in the Bible. Okay. So no matter whether the truth is big or small, it is still 100% truth and 100% light. A small pinhead of truth is smaller than a big diamond, but they're equally truth. The question is she the lesser light, or are her writings the lesser light? What does she say? The Holy Ghost is the author of the scriptures and the spirit of prophecy. How much light then is in the spirit of prophecy? 100%. Because it comes from the Holy Spirit. If the Holy Spirit is the author of both the scriptures and the spirit of prophecy, then they are both from God. Now, here's some more questions to think about. If light is truth, who is truth? Jesus. Okay. How much truth is Jesus? All truth. So would you say that he is the greatest light? Because light is truth. Okay, so he is the greatest light. He is the sun. The moon is just a reflection of the sun, but the sun generates its own light. Saying that she's a lesser light is biblical, but does it mean that what she has given to us is less truth? It can't point to Jesus if it's not true. So here's another question. Was Isaiah Jesus? Okay, no, good. For sure not. Was he a lesser light shining to Jesus? Yes? Yes, he was. Lesser light does not mean less important than the Bible. It means that she, along with the other prophets, pointed to the greater light, which is Jesus. Now, the Bible, is it God's word or man's word? God's word. The words of the Bible are not man's words. And we know that she says her visions are from God. So they're both from God. You have to choose one or the other, though. The Holy Spirit leads into all truth. There is no such thing as less truth. Now, I've got a little flashlight here. I'll turn it on. A flashlight is measured by lumens. Or in the olden days, it used to be measured by candles. You can buy them in 50 lumens, 100 lumens, 800 lumens. I don't know how much this one is. But is a 50 lumen flashlight light or is it darkness? It's light. A small flashlight may be limited. But it's not darkness, it's still light.

So let me give you an example. Jesus is coming. Let's say that's 10 lumens. Jesus is coming loudly. Let's say that's 20 lumens. Jesus is coming loudly with all the angels of heaven. 30 lumens. Jesus is coming, and there's going to be an earthquake and a voice that says the day and the hour of his appearing. 40 lumens. And we could go on and on. But each one of those was light. Jesus, the greatest light, who contains all the light of the universe, how many billions of lumens would that be? If we tried to bring all of the truth as it is in Jesus into a book, how many books could we fill? Seems like a dumb question, right? Well, John had some thoughts about that. Oops. And there are also many other things which Jesus did, the which, if they should be written every one, I suppose that even the world itself could not contain the books that should be written. And that's just from one man who spent only 3.5 years with Jesus on earth. That's how much light they got. He is the greatest light because he is all light. The Spirit was not given, nor can it ever be bestowed to supersede the Bible. For the Scriptures explicitly state that the Word of God is the standard by which all teaching and experience must be tested. The writings of the Spirit of prophecy have passed every test of the Holy Scriptures. They have been proven to be the Word of God. Indeed, Ellen White magnifies the light given by the ancient prophets, making their words clearer and more understandable in their special application to our time. Just as each of the 40 authors in the Bible don't contradict each other and even quote each other, so do the writings of Ellen White. In letter 92, 1900, we read, "The Bible must be your counselor. Study it and the testimonies God has given, for they never contradict his word." Therefore, since the Holy Spirit is the author of both the Bible and the Spirit of prophecy, I'm sure you will agree with me that the primary purpose of both is to lead men and women to our Savior, who is the light and salvation of the world. Now, let's look at this little quote down here, the one that causes us so much trouble. "Little heed is given to the Bible, and the Lord has given a lesser light to lead men and women to the greater light." Before we read this in context, I'm going to read something about John the Baptist. The prophet John was the connecting link between the two dispensations. He was the lesser light, which was to be followed by a greater. He was to shake the confidence of the people in their traditions, call their sins to their remembrance, and lead them to repentance that they might be prepared to appreciate the work of Christ. God communicated to John by inspiration, illuminating the understanding of the prophet that he might remove the superstition and darkness from the minds of the honest Jews, which had, through false teachings, been gathering upon them for generations. I'll just skip some of these so we don't go for too long. "No light had ever shone or ever will shine so clearly upon the mind of fallen man as that which emanated from the teachings and example of Jesus. Although not one of the prophets has a higher mission or great work to perform than had John, yet he was not to see even the result of his own labors. He was not privileged to be with Christ and witness the divine power attending the greater light." So who is the greater light? Jesus. John was the lesser light, and Jesus was the greater light. Here's another quote. "One of the greatest prophets that God had sent as a messenger to the earth, Christ had said of him that he was more than a prophet. There is not a greater prophet than John the Baptist. John was the lesser light, which was to be followed by a greater light." And the Bible confirms this. "There was a man sent from God whose name was John. The same came for a witness, to bear witness of the light," the greater light, "that all men through him might believe. He was not that light, but was sent to bear witness of that light. That was the true light, which lighteth every man that cometh into the world." Jesus is the light of the world. Jesus says he was a burning

burning and a shining light, and ye were willing for a season to rejoice in his light. But I have greater witness or light than that of John. Jesus is the light of the world. We know this to be true. And if no other light ever has shone or ever will shine so clearly as Christ, then surely all of the Old Testament as well as the New Testament prophets of the Bible were lesser lights. Ellen White speaks of the Old Testament era as a lesser light. With the first advent of Christ, there was ushered in an era of greater light and glory. But it would indeed be sinful ingratitude to despise and ridicule the lesser light, because a fuller and more glorious light had dawned. Those who despise the blessings and glory of the Jewish age are not prepared to be benefited by the preaching of the gospel. Do you see what she's saying here? The Old Testament was the lesser light shining to the greater light of the New Testament. The purpose of the Old Testament was to point forward to this greater light. But the New Testament never contradicted the old light. And remember, we read yesterday that after the Reformers, even greater light came to us. And yet, all of it, whether it's old or new or Reformation or even these last days, it all points to Jesus, the greatest light of all, in whom is the fullness of light, from whom emanates all the lesser lights with which we have to do. Study it through in Genesis 1, and it is clear. The greater light, the sun, shines with its own inherent power. The lesser light, the moon, only reflects the sun. And so it is with prophetic writings, whether ancient or modern. They reflect the truth in Christ. Even the Bible only shines with reflected light. I was pointed back to the proclamation of the first advent of Christ. John was sent in the spirit and power of Elijah to prepare the way of Jesus. Those who rejected the testimony of John were not benefited by the teachings of Jesus. Their opposition to the message that foretold his coming placed them where they could not readily receive the strongest evidence that he was the Messiah. Satan led on those who rejected the message of John to go still further and reject and crucify Christ. In doing this, they placed themselves where they could not receive the blessing on the day of Pentecost, which would have taught them the way into the heavenly sanctuary. The rending of the veil of the temple showed that the Jewish sacrifices and ordinances would no longer be received. The great sacrifice had been offered and had been accepted, and the Holy Spirit, which descended on the day of Pentecost, carried the minds of the disciples from the earthly sanctuary to the heavenly, where Jesus had entered by his own blood to shed upon his disciples the benefits of his atonement. We see here that the opposition to the message, the rejection of the messenger, led to the loss of light, and they were not benefited from the increased light that shone after the cross. Do you think it could be today the same? That if we reject the Lord's messenger, that we will not be benefited by the teachings of Jesus? Could it be that if we oppose the message, that we will lose the light that we had? When Jesus went from the holy into the most holy, there were people who refused and rejected that message. And as a result, they could not be benefited by the next angel's message. This happens, it shines even brighter. So now let's read this quote in its full context. I thank my heavenly Father for the interest that my brethren and sisters have taken in the circulation of Christ's object lessons. By the sale of this book, great good has been accomplished, and the work should be continued. But the efforts of our people should not be confined to this one book. The larger books, Patriarchs and Prophets, Great Controversy, Desire of Ages, should be sold everywhere. These books contain truth for this time, truth that is to be proclaimed in all parts of the world. Nothing is to hinder their sale. Sister White is not the originator of these books. They contain the instruction that during her life work, God has been giving her. They contain the precious, confirming, comforting light that God has graciously given his servant to be given to the world. From their pages, this light is to shine into the hearts of men and women, leading them to the Savior. The Lord has declared that these books are to be scattered throughout the world.

world. There is in them truth, which to the receiver is a savor of life unto life. They are silent witnesses for God. In the past, they have been the means in his hands of convicting and converting many souls. Many have read them with eager expectation, and by reading them have been led to see what? The efficacy of Christ's atonement and to truth in its power. So far, it's all been pointing to Christ. The Lord has sent his people much instruction, line upon line, precept upon precept, here a little, there a little. Little heed is given to the Bible. In those days, people were not reading their Bibles and finding Jesus. And the Lord has given a lesser light to lead the men and women to the greater light. Throughout her books, the Bible is also lifted up because she encourages people to go read their Bibles. I recommend to you, dear reader, the Word of God as the rule of your faith and practice. By that word, we are to be judged. So is anything in the Bible error? No. Is every single piece of truth in the entire universe in the Bible? Also no. Even though it doesn't have all the truth in the universe, does it mean it has error? The Bible is true, even though it has not all the truth in the entire universe, because Jesus has all the truth. This then is the message which we have heard of him and declare unto you, that God is light and in him is no darkness at all. Just because not every single point is covered by something doesn't mean that lesser light is less inspired or less true. Ellen White does not demean her writings as inferior to the Bible. We know that in selected messages, she said the Holy Spirit is the author of her writings, and in Review and Herald that God, not Ellen White, is the originator of her writings. There are people who try to make the writings of Ellen White of none effect. And she battled against that even in her day. One thing is certain, those Seventh-day Adventists who take their stand under Satan's banner will first give up their faith in the warnings and proofs contained in the testimonies of God's Spirit. The very last deception of Satan will be to make of none effect the testimony of the Spirit of God. Satan will work ingeniously in different ways and through different agencies to unsettle the confidence of God's remnant people in the true testimony. Did we see that happening in those examples that I gave you at the beginning? Was that ingenious? Was it subtle? The enemy has made his masterly efforts to unsettle the faith of our own people in the testimonies. This is just as Satan designed it should be. And those who have been preparing the way for the people to pay no heed to the warnings and reproofs of the testimonies of the Spirit of God will see that a tide of errors of all kinds will spring into life. So when we unsettle the faith in the testimonies, what are we going to get? A tide of errors. It is Satan's plan to weaken the faith of God's people in the testimonies. Next follows skepticism. We saw that in regard to the vital points of our faith, the pillars of our position, and then doubt as to the Holy Scriptures, and then the downward march to perdition. When the testimonies which were once believed are doubted and given up, Satan knows the deceived ones will not stop at this, and he redoubles his efforts till he launches them into open rebellion, which becomes incurable and ends in destruction. The letters. Weak and trembling, I arose at 3 o'clock in the morning to write to you. God was speaking through Clay. You may say that this communication was only a letter. Yes, it was a letter, but prompted by the Spirit of God to bring before your minds things that had been shown me. In these letters which I write, in the testimonies I bear, I am presenting to you that which the Lord has presented to me. My opinion has nothing to do with what God has shown me in vision. Many times in my experience, I've been called upon to meet the attitude of a certain class who acknowledged that the testimonies were from God, but took the position that this matter and that matter were Sister White's opinion and judgment. This suits those who do not love reproof and correction, and who, if their ideas are crossed, have occasion to explain the difference between the human and the divine. If the preconceived opinions or particular ideas of some are crossed in being reproved by the testimonies, they have a burden at once to make plain their position, to discriminate between the testimonies, defining what is Sister White's human judgment.

judgment and what is the word of the Lord. Everything that sustains their cherished ideas is divine, and the testimonies to correct their errors are human. Sister White's opinion: they make of none effect the counsel of God by their tradition. You have talked over matters as you viewed them, that the communications from Sister White are not all from the Lord, but a portion is in her own mind, her own judgment, which is no better than anybody else's judgment and ideas. This is one of Satan's hooks to hang your doubts upon, to deceive your soul and the souls of others who will dare to draw the line in this matter and say, this portion which pleases me is from God, but that portion which points out and condemns my course of conduct is from Sister White alone and bears not the holy signet. You have in this way virtually rejected the whole of the messages. There is one back of me, which is the Lord, who has prompted the message which you now reject and disregard and dishonor. I have enough to write of what has been shown me without falling back on my own opinions. Instead of repenting before God, you reject his words and attribute all the warnings and reproof to the messenger whom the Lord sends. Permit me to express my mind, but yet not my mind, but the word of the Lord. I have my work to do to meet the misconceptions of those who suppose themselves able to say what is testimony from God and what is human production. If those who have done this work continue in this course, who is going to choose for them? Satan will make that decision for them. Those who have helped souls to feel at liberty to specify what is of God in the testimonies and what are the uninspired words of Sister White will find that they were helping the devil in his work of deception. There is a person preaching out there who doesn't like some of the foundations of our faith. And he calls one of them the doctrines of devils. How do we deny the spirit of prophecy and make it of none effect? Do we do it by saying she's not a theologian? She was no theologian, they say. Could it be by saying, oh, Ellen White is so inspirational to me, but let's throw her under the bus? Could it be by saying that only some of her writings are inspired and picking and choosing the ones that please us? People said that in her day. Could it be by saying that she wasn't a prophet or that she's not good for doctrine? Could it be by saying that she needs to be read second and is not as inspired as the Bible, or even just another pioneer? Or most dangerous of all, could it be saying, that's not what she meant? Well, she's not here to say, so we can interpret her words any way we like. There's one prominent preacher. He speaks extensively on the trumpets, hours and hours and hours on the trumpets, a whole series. In that series, he says that the trumpets, when it says one third was destroyed, it doesn't actually mean one third. Really? Is that how we read the Bible nowadays? So when there was 12 disciples, there were actually 16. When it was 2,300 days, it's actually 2,295. When there were 8 people on the ark, it was actually 9. Can we trust the numbers in the Bible? Every single one of his interpretations of the trumpets goes against the foundations of our faith, except for one. Why? When our prophet has already told us what they are. Every word of God is pure, the Bible says. Believe in the Lord your God, so shall ye be established. Believe his prophets, so shall ye prosper. As I mentioned last night, people are saying that when she says it's an exact fulfillment, yeah, it's an exact fulfillment, but it was actually untrue. That's another way we can deny the spirit of prophecy. Friends, all of these things, all of this line of thinking, it leads straight to hell. In one of her quotes, this particular one irks me. She's at a camp meeting, and she writes in a letter to someone about one specific topic that one of the pioneers is preaching about at the camp meeting. I'm not going to tell you what the topic is. And then she says, may the Lord make the truth plain to the hearers. Now, if I told you

you that tonight, Mackenzie's going to talk about the first angel's message. And I said afterwards, may the Lord make the truth plain to you. What am I talking about? Am I talking about the cycles of the moon? Am I talking about some other topic? What topic am I talking about if I tell you that he is talking about the first angel's message tonight? Then obviously I'm implying the first angel's message. But these skeptics say, no, no, no, no. She wasn't talking about what the man was talking about. She was just talking about truth in general, that, you know, truth in general should be made plain to the people of God. This is subtle, very subtle. Do we quote only the parts we like? Do we give her the writings, the full authenticity and authority that they deserve? When we belittle her authority and denigrate her writings, we make the spirit of prophecy of none effect. When we define her words to mean something she did not mean, we make the spirit of prophecy of none effect. When we say she's good to read only for devotionals and for studying the life of Christ, we make the spirit of prophecy of none effect. When we refuse to believe what she says because it contradicts our pet doctrine, or when we twist her meaning so that it fits our pet doctrine, we make the spirit of prophecy of none effect. Jesus knew that we would do that. It's been happening for years and years and years. When he was here, he cried, O Jerusalem, Jerusalem, thou that killest the prophets and stonest them which are sent unto thee. How often would I have gathered thy children together, even as a hen gathereth her chickens under her wings, and ye would not. Do you remember what we read yesterday? Walk in the old paths, and you will find rest for your souls. And what did the people say? We will not walk therein. The next verse says, I set watchmen over you, saying, hearken to the sound of the trumpet. The trumpet is sounding, friends. And what did they say? We will not hearken. We study the spirit of prophecy the same way that we study the Bible, line upon line, precept upon precept, comparing quote with quote, using the weight of evidence, and above all, comparing it always to the Bible. We do not throw away the Bible and take Mrs. White's visions. The Bible is always our rule and our guide. And she has withstood every test and fulfills the criteria fully. I warn you as we embark on this journey through the past history, to buckle your seatbelts and hang on with an iron grip to your faith in the spirit of prophecy, because you're going to need every single bit of it. You will be tested to see if you truly believe the words that I read today and last night. Although the hosts of hell may try to tear these messages, these waymarks, from their foundation and triumph in the thought that they have succeeded, yet they do not succeed. We must expect that the forces of hell will arraign themselves against us, but we have the promise of God that they will not succeed. Thank you.

after Jesus died on the cross on Friday, on the sixth day of the week, the preparation day, the day prior to the Sabbath, he was taken to

of the Sabbath to both Jesus and his followers. He was taken to what is known today as the Garden Tomb. This tomb here behind me, which was discovered in the late 1800s, is believed by many believers and scholars alike to be the place where Jesus rested. Soldiers were placed outside, and for a while it looked like they had finally gotten rid of Jesus. However, as the text says, O death, where is thy sting? O grave, where is thy victory? Jesus was going to rest a while, but not forever. His supporters, though, were grief-stricken as their hopes for an earthly reign of Jesus were dashed. A large portion of the New Testament is focused on proving this key attribute of Jesus' divinity, that he rose from the dead. As the song says, we serve a risen Savior. He's in the world today. I know that he is living, no matter what men may say. When Jesus rose from the grave, it was marked, like his death, by an earthquake. The soldiers who were standing guard witnessed this momentous event. They saw the stone rolled, they saw the angels come down, and they saw Jesus come from the grave. Convicted in their hearts and with a story on their lips, they went to tell the priests, but they bribed them and convinced them to say that the disciples came and stole his body while they slept. There is no way that this truth could be suppressed, though. On Sunday morning, Mary was the first to come down here, and seeing the stone rolled away, she goes and tells the disciples that Jesus is not in the tomb. Peter and John then run to the tomb with her, and seeing that her account is accurate, they then leave. Mary, though, stays, and she lingers a while, stricken with grief. She then sees two angels who ask her why she is crying, and she says that they have taken Jesus' body and she cannot find it. It is then that Jesus appears to her and says, Mary. She responds and says, Rabbi or teacher, and he tells her to go and tell the others and Peter that he is risen. He specifically mentions Peter, for he knew how bad Peter felt since his denial, and he wants to let him know that he is forgiven. Filled with joy, Mary rushes to the disciples, this time bringing news of the resurrection. It was almost news that was too good to be true. Their hopes and dreams had been crushed at Calvary, and now, just a few days later, he is risen. The idea or concept of a resurrection is incredibly difficult to get one's mind around, but it was news that they wanted to believe. After all the miracles that Jesus had done, this was surely possible. Jesus is different to other gods, but it is on this point where the greatest distinction lies. Other gods that other faith groups venerate are either inanimate objects or they are dead. Jesus is different, for the grave had no hold over him. Death had no sting, and the grave had no victory. Our faith today has life because Jesus is risen. As he said to Peter before he denied him, I'm going to prepare a place for you, and if I go, I will come again and receive you to myself, that where I am, there you may be also. Today we serve a risen Savior. He lives to make intercession for us, and he will one day come again and take us back to heaven. May we surrender our hearts to him. May we accept his gift of salvation and live with him for eternity.

Tonight is a tricky subject, and I'm almost nervous to approach it, but we are going to power through, and it's going to get worse before it gets better, so we might as well just dive in and say some of the things that the book of Revelation says. You know, we are always so scared to say what the book of Revelation says, but then on the other hand, I'm personally very grateful that it does say these things. Because I myself have been trapped in many of these deceptions. And I'm so grateful to God for having said these things so that we can make decisions to sever the ties that bind us to all these strange winds of doctrine, which we take so for granted because we don't know anything else. The simplicity of knowing Jesus Christ and Him crucified escapes many of us. And if only we knew what a friend we have and how approachable He is and how easy it is to be in contact with Him, we would save ourselves many a tear and many a trouble. Well, who is this beast from the bottomless pit, and where do we read about it? Well, we finished last night up to the end of chapter 9. Now, logically, we should go into chapter 10, but I will reserve chapter 10 for a little bit later, because there are two sides to a story. The one is the apostasy as it grows, and we started that last night, and we showed how spiritual darkness increased on this earth, and how a star fell from heaven, and smoke started coming out of the bottomless pit. That means satanic teachings were starting to emanate and take control of the earth. Tonight we're going to go a little bit further, and we'll see what eventually is the culmination of these things that come from the bottomless pit, and it will develop into a beast that comes from the bottomless pit. Now, what is a beast? Well, again, we have to ask the Bible. And in Daniel chapter 7, a beast is very clearly defined as a king of a king or a kingdom. It's a kingdom. So here is a political entity that is manifesting itself. So in other words, the false teaching have become so widespread that they have infiltrated into a political system and have become

world doctrine, if you like. That's scary. Legislated world doctrine. In its fullness, we had not seen it at this stage when it appears, but it will grow into a worldwide phenomenon. And that's the scary bit. And the question is, who's behind it all? And that question we also want to answer tonight. Revelation chapter 11. We're skipping 10 because that's the counterparts, and we'll be dealing with that a little bit later. And there was given me a reed like unto a rod, and the angel stood saying, rise and measure the temple of God. You know, when you measure something, you're seeing whether it measures up. Isn't that so? The Bible says we are the temple of the living God. So do we measure up? Measure the temple of God and the altar and them that worship therein. So, just like we had a numbering, so now we have a measuring. But the court which is without, the temple, leave out, and measure it not. For it is given unto the Gentiles and the holy city, they shall tread under foot. They will trample upon the truth of God and upon the salvation in Christ, which is typified in the sanctuary. Everything in the sanctuary is typical of Christ. The door, the gateway where you came in, is a representative of Christ the door. The altar of burnt offering is a representation of the cross, the lamb that was slain. Behold the Lamb of God that taketh away the sins of the world. The laver that washes, he is the one that washes away our sins. You must be born by water and the Spirit. If you go into the first chamber, Jesus is the light of the world. Jesus is the bread of the presence. Jesus is the bread from heaven. He is the incense that makes us acceptable through his merit to God. If you go into the final chamber, he's the lawgiver. He shields us from the condemnation of the law through his mercy. Wow. Everything's there in the sanctuary. It's a beautiful message. So here is the story of salvation in Christ, which will be trampled under by certain Gentile forces. And this will be done for 42 months. Now that's a prophetic time again. And it would be interesting to know what this entails. And of course, it is a quote from the book of Daniel chapter 7, where all the attributes of the Antichrist are given, including the fact that he reigns for this period. And I will give power unto my two witnesses, and they shall prophesy, that is, preach, 1,260 days clothed in sackcloths. Now, that's what we call Hebrew parallelism. You say something in one way and you repeat it in another way. So the first 42 months is followed by 1,260 days. And in prophetic terms, they're the same period. 42 prophetic months, a prophetic month had 30 days. 42 times 30 is 1,260 days. 1,260 days, a day for a year, 1,260 years, we will come to that later, is a period when the sanctuary will be trampled underfoot and God's people as well. Now, who are these two witnesses that will stand up for what God has to say? Well, these are the two olive trees. And the two candlesticks, the lights, standing before the God of the earth. And if any man will hurt them, let's take note of this. If any man will hurt them, fire proceeds out of their mouth and devours their enemy. And if any man will hurt them, he must in this manner be killed. Don't mess with these olive trees. Don't mess with these two candlesticks. Well, it would be interesting to know who they are, isn't that so? Well, let's first have a look at this prophetic time period. So there's a key to the year-day principle, and we find it as the period of reign of the little horn power

in Daniel chapter 7, where it says, "They shall be given into his hand," that's the saints of the Most High, "for a time, times, and the dividing of times," that is 3.5 prophetic years, or 42 months, or 1,260 days. We'll see the parallels in a moment. And calculating the length of this prophetic period is greatly simplified if we note these simple points. A time was a year. Some of the newer translations will just say 3.5 years. That's 360 days. You can see Daniel chapter 4, 16 and 11, 13 margin in the authorized version of the Bible, the King James. Prophetic time or year had 360 days. A day means a year, or a time means a year in Bible prophecy. You'll find that in the authorized version. So we add it up and it comes to 1,260 days. And you can look up Numbers 14:34 and Ezekiel chapter 4 verse 6, where it says,

the terminology in chapter 12, verse 7, a time, times, and a half. Revelation 11, 2, 40 and 2 months. Revelation 11, 3, 1260 days. Revelation 12, 6, 1260 days. Revelation 12, 14, time, times, and half a time. Revelation 13, 5, 40 and 2 months, all referring to the same time period. I'll show them to you again in a little while. Now, 10 kingdoms of Rome that emanated from Rome were established in AD 476. And in Daniel it says that this power that would control or have control over God's people would arise after the establishment of the 10 kingdoms. In other words, after Western Rome was divided into 10. Well, this period is very interesting because after this period, in AD 538, the papal rule commenced according to the Justinian decree, which said that the papacy would be the corrector of heretics and that he would be the head of all the churches. So you had a church-state scenario. Now, if you add to that date 1,260 years, you get to an interesting date, 1798. Let's look at these time periods again. Daniel 7:25, a time, times, and the dividing of times. Daniel 12:7, a time, times, and a half. Revelation 11:2, 40 and 2 months. Revelation 11:3, 1260 days. Revelation 12:6, 1260 days. Revelation 12:14, time, times, and half a time. Revelation 13:5, 40 and 2 months. Do you think God is serious about telling you about this time period? It seems like it, eh? He wants us to know something about this time period. And we can find out from the Bible that they mean the same thing through Hebrew parallelism. For example, in the book of Revelation, it will say, a woman, a wilderness, 1,260 days. In another verse, it will say, a woman, a wilderness, 42 months. In another place, it will say 3.5 years. And so you can see that they apply to the same thing. A very, very important prophecy. Now, in 1798, something very interesting happened. Berthier, the French general, marched into Rome under orders of Napoleon, and he arrested the Pope and declared the papacy at an end. Declared it at an end. Now, it is important to note that the papacy was a political entity. And if you take the definition of Daniel chapter 7, that a political entity is called a beast, power, the kingdoms you saw, the four beasts or four kingdoms which shall arise upon the earth, then if you end that political power, well then that beast dies. Now, it's interesting that to this particular power, there's another interesting verse in Revelation which says, it seemed to have a mortal wound, but the mortal wound was healed. In other words, it dies, but it comes back. And this power was reinstated as a political entity in 1929, when Mussolini granted the Papal States and political autonomy to the Vatican again. So there was a beast, a political, religio-political entity. It received a mortal wound over here, and yet it rose and received it back again. And then there are some interesting things in the book of Revelation about this. So let's look at this mortal wound. On the 21st of February, 1798, Pope Pius VI was dethroned by Napoleon. His ring was torn off from his finger. That is the symbol of his power. And he died in exile, so there was a mortal wound. By December 1804, Pope Pius witnessed Napoleon crown himself emperor. Here was now a pope without a political entity to rule. It had been taken away. 1808, Napoleon took the Vatican States, so he confiscated the entire state of the Vatican. 1848, Mazzini attacks Rome, and Pope Pius IX is exiled. He's restored in 1850, but he had lost

papal states. So there was now no longer a political entity. It was a mortal wound. And the timing, amazing. 538, he ascends the throne under the protection of the Eastern Roman Empire, under the emperor himself, and assumes the authority of the Justinian decree. 1,260 prophetic days later, the political power comes to an end. Interesting. Immediately, Napoleon reinstated religious freedom in 1806 on the 30th of May. And so we had a power that ruled over God's people for a period of time, politically, dictating to other political forces what they should do with dissenters. You see, Rome never put anyone to death. Never. The Inquisition was run by the Jesuits and later by the Dominicans, but the Jesuits were the original inquisitors. They would find someone guilty and hand him over to the state, who put him to death. That's how it worked. Now, who are these two witnesses that witnessed in sackcloth during this time period? My two witnesses, these are the two olive trees and the two candlesticks standing before the God of the earth. By the way, did the Roman Church suppress the scriptures during its period of reign? Yes or no? Yes. I was a Catholic. It was a mortal sin to read the Bible. It was a mortal sin. Later on, after 1962, that was rescinded and changed, and we'll come to why. Very interesting stuff in a subsequent lecture. So who are these two witnesses? Could they perhaps be the scriptures, the Old and the New Testament? Is it possible? Well, let's go to Zechariah and see if we can find an answer. Zechariah chapter 4, verse 1. And the angel that talked with me came again and waked me as a man that is waked out of his sleep. And he said unto me, what seest thou? And I said, I have looked, and behold, a candlestick. Now here you have a candlestick, all of gold, with a bowl upon the top of it. And his seven lamps thereon, and seven pipes to the seven lamps which are upon the top thereof. And two olive trees. There we have the same symbols. So Revelation draws on the symbolism in Zechariah here. And remember that the power that ruled for 1,260 years as a political entity, having political muscle over everyone that dissented as a heretic, for example, is involved. So we'll look at Zechariah and see if we can find some other images here that might be interesting. So we find the candlesticks that are mentioned in Revelation. We also find the two olive trees that are mentioned in Revelation. By it, one upon the right side of the bowl and the other upon the left side thereof. Verse 4. So I answered and spoke to the angel that talked with me, saying, what are these, my Lord? Well, that's what we're just asking. So maybe we can get an answer. And the angel that talked with me answered and said to me, knowest thou not what these be? And I said, no, my Lord. Just like we would say, what are they? And then he answered and spoke unto me, saying, this is the word of the Lord unto Zerubbabel, saying. And then he says, whatever it is there is to say. So what are these olive trees and the candlesticks? The word of God. The word of God. So this word of God was prophesying in sackcloth, in other words, suppressed, for 1,260 days. You know, when the Reformation started printing the Bible, they started using the Gutenberg press, and they just marched in there and they smashed it. And they burnt every Bible that was being printed. And they tried to destroy it with every means at their disposal, without much success. Well, later on, they wrote their counterversion, which is known as the Jesuit Bible. We'll come to that later. Verse 11, then answered I and said unto him, and what are these two olive trees upon the right side of the candlestick and upon the left side thereof? And I answered again, and I said unto him, what be these two olive branches
which through the two golden pipes empty the golden oil out of themselves? And he answered me and said, Knowest thou not what these be? And I said, No, my Lord.

Then he said, these are the two anointed ones. Anointed with power from God. In other words, through the Holy Spirit, this message of God, this word of God, was to be preached to the world, whether suppressed or not, that stand by the Lord of the whole earth. And then I turned, and I lifted up my eyes, and I looked. Now, what is he going to see? He's going to see what it's all about. A flying roll. Now, what's a flying roll? That's a scroll. That's the word of God, was in a scroll. So he sees the word of God flying through the air. What's that a symbol of? Taking the message to the world. So this is what it's all about. It's about the word of God. And he said unto me, what seest thou? And I answered, I see a flying roll. The length thereof is, and he gives the length in cubits. And he said unto me, this is the curse that goes forth over the whole earth, for everyone that stealeth shall be cut off. These are the warnings of God. As on this side, according to it, and everyone that sweareth shall be cut off on that side, according to it. I will bring it forth, says the Lord of hosts, and it shall enter into the house of the thief, and into the house of him that sweareth falsely by my name, and it shall remain in the midst of his house, and shall consume it with the timber thereof and the stones thereof. Okay. So the word of God will convict whether it's suppressed or not. Is that right? Basically what it says. Let's read on, because Zechariah gets interesting. Then the angel that talked with me went forth. Remember, Revelation 11 is quoting from Zechariah, from these very verses. And we can get more information. What was that I said in the beginning? To the law and to the testimony. So now we're digging in the testimony to see what other prophets had said that would be in harmony with what's going on over here. Lift up now thy eyes and see this that goes forth. And I said, what is this? And he said, this is an ephah. Wow, now it gets interesting. That goes forth. Now what is an ephah? An ephah was a measure. It was a standard measure wherein you would measure flour, for example. Now, in the book of Revelation, wasn't there some measuring going on, yes or no? Aha!

lid and he looked inside the ephah, which is the standard of measurement. And what does he see inside? A woman that sitteth in the midst of the ephah. Oh, that's interesting. What's a woman in the Bible? It's a church. It's a church. So there is an apostate church on this earth, and there is a righteous church on this earth. And in this one, there sits a woman. So there is a standard, an ephah, that is being set up by a church. Is that logical? That sits in the midst of the ephah, and he said, this is wickedness. So this is contrary to what the scroll had been saying. The scroll in the beginning had said, I will convict you by my word. If you steal, you will know about it. If you do this, that, and the other, my word will convict you. But here is another standard on earth, and it is controlled by a different church, and it's a wicked one. It says it's wickedness. And he cast it in the midst of the ephah, and he cast the weight of lead upon the mouth thereof. So this woman was revealed for a time, and then the lid was put back. Oops. Now that's interesting. Did the Reformation reveal a standard that was not biblical, yes or no? Sure did. And the lid was lifted up and everybody could see it. What did the Reformation call Rome? Blatantly said, Antichrist. And then, closed. What does the Reformation say today? Publicly, officially, by all their synods. What did the Lutheran Synod decide? 1994, I think, was the date, if I'm correct. She may no longer be called Antichrist. Calvinists decided the same. All of them decided the same thing. So the lid goes back on. Then lifted up mine eyes and looked and beheld, there came two women. And the wind was in their wings, for they had wings like the wings of a stork. Ooh, that's bad news. That's bad news. Because you see, the stork is an unclean bird. And a bird, in the Bible here, is a symbol of the Holy Spirit. So here are two groups which will now, through the workings of a false spirit, lift up this standard with the other woman in it between heaven and earth. And they said to the angel that talked with me, whether do these bear the ephah, the standard? And he said to me, to build it a house in the land of Shinar. That's Babylon. And it shall be established and set there upon her own base. Wow. What Zechariah is saying is that another standard will reign on this earth. The standard will be set by a church. Everybody will have a knowledge that it was wickedness, it was revealed, but the wickedness is being covered up. And then two powerful church groups, the Bible calls them the dragon and the false prophet powers, will come and lift up this standard and say, there it is. And the Babylonian Empire will be reborn in spiritual sense on this earth with a standard that replaces God's standard. Does that make sense? Scary. Is it going to happen? Well, let's see what the rest of Revelation has to say on the issue. The Word of God. Now, we've had a background from the place in the Bible where Revelation takes its imagery and tells us what's going on. The Word of God, Revelation 11:6. These have power to shut heaven that it rain not. Does the Word of God have power to do that? Absolutely. Did Elijah do it? Elijah prayed under the instigation of God and said it will not rain 3.5 years, and it didn't rain 3.5 years. Interesting that this prophetic power reigns 3.5 prophetic years. No rain. What does that mean spiritually? A barrenness for the Word of God. So they made war against the Word of God, not in the days of their prophecy. So there was spiritual darkness. We've dealt with that already. And have power over the waters to turn them to blood and to smite the earth with all plagues as often as they will. Wow. Bad news. If you take the Word of God away,
you're in trouble.

And when they shall have finished their testimony in sackcloth, the beast that ascendeth out of the bottomless pits shall make war against them. Now, when will they have finished their testimony in sackcloth? After the 1,260 days. Well, if that prophecy is correct, then that brings us to about 1798. And in that time period, a power will start emerging on earth, which will make it its business to destroy the Word of God. Interesting. So after 1798, a power will emerge that will make it its business to destroy the Word of God. And this beast ascendeth out of the bottomless pit. Now, who was in the bottomless pit before? Well, the star that fell from heaven made smoke come out of the bottomless pit, his false doctrines wafting across the earth. And now it is being established to the point of authority. So this is Satan's kingdom growing on the earth. But remember, God is just watching it and permitting it and telling you about it. And he shall make war against them and shall overcome them and kill them. So there must be something happening where the Word of God is officially rejected. But this is a greater involvement. There is going to be the rise of a kingdom that officially wants to obliterate the Word of God. And their dead bodies shall lie in the streets of the great city, which is spiritually called Sodom and Egypt, where also our Lord was crucified. Now, our Lord was not crucified in Sodom, and he was not crucified in Egypt. So only in the form of his people can he be crucified. Now, is there perhaps a little typology that we could grab onto here? Is there anything that happened round about this time period, 1798, round about there, where there was an attack on words God, on the word? That was a mix-up of words. I'll repeat that. Where there was an attack on the Word of God, in a place where God's people had been sacrificed, if you like, killed, murdered for the sake of their faith. So Christ being crucified again in the form of his people, is there a country that did that? Actually, there is. Very interesting country. And that country was France. And they did exactly this. They are enacting a little miniature. In the book Great Controversy, there's a beautiful statement on this issue. Let's read it. The great city in whose streets the witnesses are slain and where their dead bodies lie is spiritually Egypt. Of all nations presented in the Bible, Egypt most boldly denied the existence of the living God and resisted his commands. No monarch ever ventured upon more open and high-handed rebellion against the authority of heaven than did the king of Egypt. When the message was brought to him by Moses in the name of the Lord, Pharaoh proudly answered, "Who is Jehovah that I should obey his voice to let Israel go? I know not Jehovah, neither will I let Israel go." This is open rebellion against the Word of God. Goes on to say, this is atheism then. And the nation represented by Egypt would give voice to the similar denial of claims of the living God and would manifest a like spirit of unbelief and defiance. The great city is also compared spiritually to Sodom. The corruption of Sodom in breaking the law of God was especially manifested in licentiousness. In other words, you know, sexual depravity, if you like. And this sin was also to be preeminent characteristic of the nation that should fulfill the specification of the scripture. Now, I can go along with that. That's pretty fascinating stuff. Where also our Lord was crucified, this specification of the prophecy was also fulfilled by France. I agree with that. In no land had the spirit of enmity against Christ been more strikingly displayed. In no country had the truth encountered more bitter and cruel opposition. In the persecution which France had visited upon the confessors of the gospel, she had crucified Christ in the person of his disciples. I concur with this. I would like to go even further and say that France is just the very beginning, the kernel of the

rise of the kingdom of Lucifer. And I will prove that as we go along with help from many quotes. And we will see what was set up there, which is going to rule the whole world today. And it affects you and me directly. This is not just history. This is history in application. This is the famous Jacobean hat that was worn by the French revolutionaries. They wore the Jacobean hats. Now, what the Jacobean hat means, I will be dealing with in a later lecture. Actually, it's the hat of Mitra. It's Mitraism, sun worship. But never mind. We'll come to that later. Revelation 11:7. And when they shall have finished their testimony, the beast that ascendeth out of the bottomless pit shall make war against them. Now, what happened in France is the forerunner, take note, what happened in France is the forerunner of what will happen in the entire world. Scary. And shall overcome them and kill them. Did France, after the French Revolution, make war against the Word of God? Revelation 11:9. And they of the people and kindreds and tongues and nations shall see their dead bodies 3 days and a half. By the way, another prophetic time. 3.5 days would be 3.5 years. And shall not suffer their dead bodies to put in the graves. Well, from November 10, 1793 to June 1797, they did that. They banned the Bible. Officially, by government decree, they banned the Bible. And they that dwell upon the earth shall rejoice over them, the two witnesses, the Old and the New Testament, make merry, shall send gifts to one another. Did the French do that? Yes, they actually did that. Because these two prophets, the Bible, had tormented them that dwelt on the earth. In actual fact, they only believed that this Bible had tormented them, the people. But somebody else actually believed that this Bible was a tormenting power. And I will show you tonight who that power is that made war against the Bible. And after 3 days and a half, the Spirit of life from God entered into them, and they stood up on their feet, and great fear fell upon them which saw them. Did it destroy the Bible? No. After this event, which was just the beginning of this great attack on the Word of God, power came into the Word of God, and the Bibles went all over the world. All the great Bible societies were started after this day, and the Bible was put into every hand that wanted it in the whole world. This infuriated the beast from the bottomless pit to such an extent that it changed its tactics of war. And we'll be dealing with that in two lectures called The Battle of the Bibles and Changing the Word. Don't miss those lectures. They're coming up and they are powerful. If you're angry with me tonight, come back anyway, okay? Even if you're angry, it's okay. You can be angry with me, but come anyway. So this Word of God stood up and preached with power hereafter, but the war wasn't over, it just began. They heard a great voice from heaven saying unto them, come up hither, and they ascended up to heaven in a cloud, and their enemies beheld them. And the enemy, I'll tell you, hates the Word of God. And the same hour there was a great earthquake, and a tenth part of the city fell. Obviously referring to this spiritual city, Babylon, if you like, was shaken by this resurgence of power in the Word of God. And so Satan redoubled his efforts to crunch it again thereafter. And in the earthquake was slain of men 7,000. Again, that is a symbolic number. And the remnant were affrighted and gave glory to the God of heaven. Notice the second woe is past, and behold, the third woe cometh quickly. A woe is something that makes it impossible for the people to find truth. The first woe was the destruction physically of the original Christian areas through powers that were against Christ. This woe is now

a spiritually darkening of all knowledge pertaining to God by this power who makes war on the word of God. What happened in the French Revolution? Let's just see how it fulfilled these prophecies. This was the storming of the Bastille. And of course, at this very event, the whole political structure in the world changed. Whereas before you had monarchs ruling, now you have democracies. And democracies are going to rule everywhere. And that sounds very good. And we will see exactly what is behind all of these things later. So, Louis XVI, well, he lost his head, literally. And his head was held up before a cheering crowd as he went to the guillotine. And his wife, Marie Antoinette, did they have mercy on her? No, her head was put on a stake and held up to a cheering crowd. And then they took a prostitute, excuse the picture, but this is what they actually did, with open breasts, and they called her Liberty. They made her a goddess, Liberty leading. Now we read again what happened here in the book Great Controversy tells it to us quite beautifully. When the goddess was brought into the convention, the orator took her by the hand. Turning to the assembly, he said, "Mortals, cease to tremble before the powerless thunders of a god whom your fears have created." Wow, this is a public assembly. "Henceforth acknowledge no divinity but reason." Can you imagine that? "I offer you its noblest and purest image. If you must have idols, sacrifice only to such as this. Fall before the august Senate of Freedom, Veil of Reason." So here was a power that had taken away the Word of God and replaced it with a goddess of reason. But fortunately, Jesus told us ahead of time that it would happen. And this means that this goddess of reason takes the place of Jesus Christ only in appearance. The goddess, after being embraced by the president, was mounted on a magnificent car and conducted amidst an immense crowd to the Cathedral of Notre Dame. So it was made official to take the place of the deity. And then she was elevated on the high altar and received the adoration of all present. So the government adored this lady. This is how it was done. She was taken through the streets. She was put onto a cart. She had a sun symbol, and it said, "Goddess of Reason," over there. And she was enthroned in Notre Dame. And that which they believed Christianity had stood for was swept away by the legislature. And the Old Testament and the New Testament were burnt, and all religious books were burnt on a funeral pyre, and a new law replaced God's law. Can we replace God's law? I don't think so. That scroll that flies through heaven, the Word of God, condemns us of right and of wrong, measures us according to its standard, irrespective of whether another institute raises up another standard, right or wrong. Yes. And so, tonight we will see how this battle continued, how one standard was laid aside, and how mankind adopted another standard. And may God help us to choose between standards. We continue the story. What happens when you replace God's standard with human standards? Human standards are made to look good, but obviously they have their problems. Well, during the French Revolution, a new standard for mankind evolved. And this standard was termed the Manifesto of Human Rights. Now, isn't it fascinating that the French published their first Manifesto of Human Rights in this form?
Isn't that fascinating? As

tablets of stone. What does that actually represent? The law of God. Here was man putting down another law. This is fascinating stuff. Oh, there's so much symbolism in this. It's way too big to deal with this tiny slide. I will put it up in another lecture in all its glorious detail and show you the symbolism behind it. I'll just mention just one. This year, a bundle of rods. A bundle of rods. This one over there, a serpent with its tail in its mouth. That one over there, the all-seeing eye in a triangle. Interesting symbolism. This one's fascinating. A bundle of rods, what does that mean? Those were fasciae. Fasciae. You see, the Roman proconsul, he took a bundle of rods, fasciae, and he took them upon the mount, and if he was accepted as the leader of all, he put a wreath around it. And he was all-powerful and in command, all control through the power of one man. It's called fascism. Fasciae, fascism. If you think of Adolf Hitler, fascism. If you think of Mussolini, all power in one man. He was called the Führer. Is that right? Okay. And that is the system of control. Now, human rights, what has that got to do with fascism? Isn't that kind of interesting? I would say it's kind of interesting. But we'll leave it for another lecture. The first charter of rights to nations was actually declared by Cyrus the Great. In the Persian culture, there was this great fundamental principle, good thoughts, good words, good deeds. Cyrus the Great. Good thoughts, good words, good deeds. And his manifest went like this: when my soldiers in great numbers peacefully entered Babylon, I did not allow anyone to terrorize the people. I kept in view the needs of people and all its sanctuaries to promote their well-being, freed all the slaves. Isn't it interesting that Napoleon freed all the slavery and he ended religious suppression and all these things? I put an end to their misfortune and slavery. That was quite a good manifest. And I mean, human rights look pretty good. We read on in the great controversy, century after century, the blood of saints had been shed. She talks about the Waldenses, the Albigenses, and she talks about the Protestants who were slaughtered, and much of it by the power of France. This is the Inquisition and the tools of the Inquisition, the axe that chopped off the head, then instruments of terrible torture, and they were mainly tortured for heresy. Now, what's the definition of heresy? Let's look in Article Heresy, page 440. Greek heresis, choice. Deciding for oneself what one shall believe and practice. That's heresy. So deciding for yourself was, in this time period of 1,260 days, was an act of heresy, was a sin punishable by death. That's pretty sad, isn't it? So taking away the conscience of man, setting up a power. Now, here we're going to have some very interesting things happening. These were some of the instruments they used. These were, for example, tongs that opened up and you put hot coals in them. And then you sort of modified the person who you were interrogating with these hot coals. These here are ankle guards or ankle clamps, and you'll notice the pins in them that when they were screwed tight, they went right into the bone. I mean, these people were pretty serious about what they did. This particular instrument was still used by General Franco in the 1970s. This is a pretty mean instrument. This is one where they put it around your neck, and then they start screwing that screw in there. Not a very nice thing to do. Stocks, of course, thumb screws. This instrument was particularly nasty. They would hoist you up with your hands tied behind your back on a rope until you hang upside down in the air, and then they would tie this huge stone to your

your feet and throw it off a shelf, and it would go and tear your arms out of their sockets. These are pretty terrible things that they did in the Inquisition. And I know one needn't talk about these things, but the cruelty of the system needs to be known. Revelation 12:11, and they overcame him by the blood of the Lamb and by the word of their testimony, and they loved not their lives unto death. It's just to give us an idea what those poor Christians who stood for the word of God went through sometimes because they chose to believe it. It's pretty horrendous, isn't it? Pretty horrendous. And these are some of the stakes that representations of the Inquisition, where people died in their thousands, in their hundreds and thousands, no, in their millions, because of heresas, making a choice. This is the Huguenot, French Huguenot monument in southern Africa. Many of the Huguenots of France fled, and they erected this monument, this representing the Trinity. And here's a woman standing on the earth representing the bride of God. There she sits on the earth. She went down to Africa from Europe. And in one hand she has the Bible over there, and in the other hand a chain. She broke the chain which bound her to Rome and fled to the far off distant lands, to Africa, where she is now being slaughtered again, but that's another story. And fled to America and far off lands to get away from the persecuting power of the 1260 days. Great Controversy says, blackest in the black catalogue of crime, most horrible amongst the fiendish deeds of all dreadful centuries, was St. Bartholomew Massacre. Wow. The King of France, urged on by Romish priests and prelates, lent his sanction to the dreadful work. A bell was placed in the middle of the night. This bell was tolled, and then the slaughter began, and 50,000 Protestants were murdered in one night by deception. They'd said to them, let's work together in future. Let's not fight anymore about all these things. And the Protestants thought, oh, wonderful, a kind word from Rome, we can relax, we can work together. And they went into an ecumenism. But meantime, there was a plot, and one night the bell tolled, and the unsuspecting, unguarded, died in one night. Well, the guns of the castle of St. Angelo gave forth joyous salute. In Rome, the bells rung in joy. Pope Gregory, attended by his cardinals and priests, led the magnificent procession to the church of St. Louis, where the Cardinal of Lorraine chanted a Te Deum. They were so pleased that in one night they had slaughtered the French Huguenots. And the Pope had a medal struck. Here it is. A medal with his name on the one side, and on the other side's the word Hugonotorum Strages, which means slaughter of the Huguenots. They rejoiced. Isn't this a terrible thing that happened? Deuteronomy 11:16, take heed to yourselves that your heart be not deceived, and you turn aside and serve other gods and worship them. And then the Lord's wrath be kindled against you, and be shut up the heaven that there be no rain, and that the land yield not her fruit, and lest he perish quickly from off the good land.

a man by the name of Adam Weishaupt. Now, who was Adam Weishaupt? He was a Jesuit professor of canon law. Isn't that interesting? So, the one who actually organized the French Revolution, if you like, was a Jesuit. And he was the father of Jacobinism. He was also the founder of the Illuminati. So a Jesuit founded the Illuminati, and a Jesuit ran Jacobinism, which was responsible for the French Revolution. Here is Ingolstadt University, where he was professor. It's interesting that after the French Revolution, the papacy had received a mortal wound and became insignificant in the eyes of many. But in 1929, the smallest state in the world was once again established. So here was something that had received a wound, and now it rose again. So in 1929, Gasparri signed the Lateran Treaty, and the Vatican States came back into existence. And the San Francisco Chronicle said, Mussolini and Gasparri sign historic Roman pact. The Roman question tonight was a thing of the past, and the Vatican was at peace with Italy. In affixing the autographs to the memorable document, healing the wound. It's like they're quoting from the Bible. Extreme cordiality was displayed on both sides. Fascinating story. So a power seemed to have a mortal wound and then rose again. Now, it's interesting that it only seemed to have a mortal wound. Deception is something that is inexplicable sometimes. Let me show you some of the later popes. Here is Anthony Sayer. He was the first Grand Master of Freemasonry in the London Lodge, founded in 1717. Remember, this is the forerunner time period leading up to this whole French Revolution time. And these Freemasons stand like this with their hands on their stomachs with their finger pointing up. Well, the Pope himself, this is a picture of Pope Pius XII, he had a stamp printed, which is square and has Masonic symbolism on it, where he stands on it like this as well. It's interesting that the Vatican banned Freemasonry. But it's interesting, too, that if you want something not to be pinned to you, then you ban it and practice it in secret. But at the Vatican itself, the lodges abounded and every cardinal was a member. Interesting. Even while it was banned. Revelation chapter 9, remember, it told us, and the fifth angel sounded, and I saw a star fall from heaven onto the earth, and to him was given the key to the bottomless pit, and he opened the bottomless pit, and there arose a smoke out of the pit, as the smoke of a great furnace, and the sun and the air were darkened by reason of the smoke of the pit. So the light that Jesus gives will be darkened because of the smoke. That's where it started. In Revelation chapter 12, verse 3, we have another beast. And there appeared another wonder in heaven, behold, a great red dragon having seven heads, 10 horns, 7 crowns upon his heads. So in Revelation chapter 9, we have the smoke coming out. In Revelation chapter 11, this beast comes out of the same bottomless pit. So it grows this darkness into an established kingdom. Starts to grow. The other powers in Revelation are this dragon with the 7 heads, with the crowns upon his head. We are told who he is. We're told it's Satan, who represents all the kingdoms of the earth, apparently. And we are told in Revelation 12:9 that he is the one who was cast out, that he is the devil, and that he deceives the whole world. All right? And that he makes war with the woman in white, which is the other good church on earth that represents the word of God. There are other beasts in the book of Revelation. There's the lion with the 2 wings, which is an image from the book of Daniel. In Revelation 13, we have a beast that has the mouth of a lion.
Then there is this leopard-like beast in Revelation.

Revelation 13, these attributes are also found. There is a bear in Daniel 7. These attributes are also found in the beast of Revelation 13. And then there's a terrible beast that you don't know what it looks like. So it's just an artist's impression. And it has 10 horns, and that you also find in Revelation 13. So these beasts are all very interesting, but they are represented as coming out of the sea. Okay. Then in Revelation 13, all the attributes of Daniel 7 are in this one conglomerate beast that arises out of the sea. We'll deal with them in detail. Revelation 13 also has a beast out of the earth. And that looks like, maybe like this, I don't know what it looked like. And in Revelation chapter 17, you have another beast with a woman riding on it. Now let's read that, 17:3. So he carried away in the spirit in the wilderness, and I saw a woman sitting upon a scarlet-colored beast, full of the names of blasphemy, it's against God, having 7 heads and 10 horns. And verse 8, the beast that thou sawest was, is not, shall ascend out of where? Bottomless pits. And go into perdition. Aha! That's interesting. Which other beast came out of the bottomless pit? The one in Revelation 11, right? That makes war on God's people. Now, is there a link here? Probably. And who controls this beast that comes from this bottomless pit? Who rides it? A woman. A church rides it. Is it possible, you think, that the political systems on this earth are being run by a woman and we don't really know it because she has concealed herself in mystery, in secrecy, and you don't really see it, you don't know it, but it's actually happened? Do you think it's possible? Do you think that this power, this church, might have used its agents to pretend to kill her when actually they control the world? Through its agencies, through the secret societies of the world, which was started by none other than Weishaupt, who was a what? A Jesuit. Is it possible? Illuminism? What is Illuminism? Where does it lead us? Is it possible that this war against the Word and those that represent the Word, the Church, are going to come into conflict with this new political entity that has a new standard which is called human rights? Think it's possible? Yeah, do you think so? Wow. You know, there is one author who 150 years ago wrote on these issues, and I'm going to quote this author now, but the point is not whether this is right or whether it's wrong, it's just what was perceived at that stage and compared to what the occult world said at exactly the same time. We will be doing this. We will be comparing what this source said with what the occultists themselves said at exactly the same time period. And we will see something fascinating. So if you will bear with me, without further identification, I would like to read some of these things that were seen to be correct at that stage, 150 years ago, when all these things were happening. You know, the French Revolution and all these things. By a variety of images, the Lord Jesus represented to John, that's now in the Revelation, the wicked character and seductive influence of those who have been distinguished for the persecution of God's people. God's representation of the detestable works of the inhabitants of the ruling powers of the world, who bind themselves into secret societies and confederacies, not honoring the law of God, should enable the people who have the light of truth to keep clear of these evils. So, 150 years ago already they perceived that, wow, secret societies were going to play an important role. So to John, the wicked character of these seductive influences was shown by those who distinguish themselves for the persecution of God's people. Now, who are they? This terrible picture drawn by John is to show how completely the powers of earth will give themselves over to evil and should show that those who have received the truth, how dangerous it is to link up with secret societies or to join them. This is fascinating stuff. Fascinating stuff. The ruling powers of the world who bind themselves

in secret societies and confederacies, and they will not keep the commandments of God. They will have another standard. Here's a text then quoted by the prophet Isaiah, which I read to you. Isaiah in chapter 8, verse 9 to 13 says, "Associate yourselves, O ye people, and you shall be broken in pieces." In other words, make these confederacies behind the scenes. Come on, plan together as a world to overcome truth. "O you people, and you shall be broken. Give ear, and you of you of far countries, gird yourselves and you shall be broken. Gird yourselves and you shall be broken. Take counsel together, it shall come to naught. Speak the word, it shall not stand. For God is with us." These people are saying, God is with us, we're doing the right thing. "For the Lord spoke thus to me with a strong hand and instructed me that I should not walk in the way of the people, saying, 'Say ye not a confederacy,' to all them to whom this people shall say, 'A confederacy.' Neither fear ye their fear, nor be afraid. Sanctify the Lord of hosts himself, and let him be your fear, and let him be your dread." Aha! So Isaiah is predicting that the world will confederate and say, "The Lord is in this, we're working together as a group, and we're doing the right thing, and this is the best thing to do." But they're leaving God out of it, and it will not work. Then this writer applies this and says, there are those who question whether it's right for Christians to belong to Freemasons and other secret societies. Let all such consider the scriptures just quoted. If we are Christians at all, we must be Christians everywhere, and must consider and heed the counsel given to make us Christians according to the standard of God's word. That's fascinating. So isn't it important that we have a look at what do the Freemasons actually teach? Or maybe even more interesting, who founded the Freemasons? Who controls them? What do they teach? Do they actually preach against Jesus and the Word of God? Do they make war on the Word of God? Yes or no? These are questions we need to ask ourselves. The unchristlikeness of the whole confederacy will be seen in the secret societies, because they serve gods as senseless and powerless to bless as the gods of the Hindus. Interesting. Those who stand under the bloodstained banner of Prince Emmanuel cannot be united with Freemasons or any other secret organization. Christ is not divided. I agree with that. None can be bound up with them and be free men before God. Wow. Interesting. Christians must sever every tie that bind them to the secret orders that are not under the control of God. We cannot belong to secret societies. This was written 150 years ago. And then, one thing I do know, those who remain in connection with them will be burned up with the bundles of tares. Interesting statements. Satanic agencies are in every city busily organizing into parties those opposed to the law of God. We cannot afford to be off our guard. And then, one of the plans of the secret societies is to form gigantic monopolies. Gigantic monopolies will be formed. A few men will combine to grasp all the means to be obtained in certain lines of business. Do we see that today, by the way? Do we see gigantic monopolies being formed, forcing the little man right out of industry so that you will be subjected to their power? Yes or no? And if you do not do their bidding, you will not be able to prosper. Do we see mega mergers? Yes or no? You cannot open a newspaper today without reading about mega mergers, right or wrong. It sounds good, but do you know that your freedom is being eroded piece by piece until you are nothing better than a slave? And if you should dare open your mouth, well, we'll take your job away and your industry, and you will not be able to buy or sell. Trade unions will be one of the agencies that will bring upon this earth a time of trouble such as not been since the world began. People don't believe that. I believe it. I have had the unfortunate experience of standing on the other side of trade unions when they go berserk. Have you ever seen that? It's kind of scary. In Africa, where I live, trade unions are very powerful. And trade union sounds like a good thing.
And it's, of course, guaranteed by human rights to have trade unions, because you

are allowed to fight for your rights. But think about it. If the cake is X big, and I fight for a bigger slice, what does that do to the slice of my neighbor? It makes his slice smaller, right or wrong. Am I loving my neighbor as myself when I make his slice smaller so that mine can become bigger, yes or no? I don't think so. And what if it comes to the point to where you do not want to slice up the slice? Well, then you just take your slice. I've stood on the other side of this. I've had my ribs broken by trade unionists. They were using the universities to bring their points across to governments. They declared a boycott of all university classes, and students were deprived of their education. That means that the student can miss a whole year having paid for his tuition and then lose everything. So the university decreed classes go on. So I was the professor, I said classes go on. And then the trade union caught us with a class in progress. And I went and stood in front of the doors and I said, sorry, you cannot go in here. It's I who gave permission to the students to be taught in there. I'm responsible, not them. And then they started crushing me and they broke my ribs. And the riot police were all around and did they lift a finger? No. I have proof of this. I was on the front page of every newspaper in that country. And nothing happened. The students didn't get their way. They then left, fortunately, for some reason they left. Maybe there is power in the

Thing exploded, unbelievable, came down like a shower of glass. And terrible things, the destruction that you see. One of the agencies to bring about the time of trouble, the labor unions are not from God. Those who bind themselves together with secret societies, stay away from them. This was written many years ago in Revelation chapter 11 verse 15. And the seventh angel sounded, and there were great voices in heaven saying, the kingdoms of this world have become the kingdoms of our Lord and of his Christ, and he shall reign forever and ever. And the 24 elders which sat before God in their seats fell upon their faces and worshiped God, saying, we give thee thanks, O Lord God Almighty, which art and wast and art to come, because thou hast taken to thee thy great power and hast reigned. So the good news is that in spite of this power that starts off first in Revelation chapter 9, opening up the pits of hell to bring about doctrines in the world which darken the light and bring darkness over the earth, grows eventually through history. By the time we get to the time of the French Revolution, the pits of hell are opened up again, and a power arises which is to become a universal political power, which will be controlled by a woman, by a church, which will replace the Word of God and substitute it with its own standard, its own ephah. Does that make sense? And it looks good on paper, but actually violates every principle of the Word of God. Every principle of the Ten Commandments is violated. And it is difficult to see because it looks so good. But as we continue with the lectures, you will see that this is really the case. If you take just the first commandment, which says, I am the Lord your God, you shall have no other gods beside me. Well, there were countries that honored that or whatever. If you're going to have a universal free-for-all, with everybody accepted, that would have to go. In fact, it would have to then say, you will have all other gods besides me, right or wrong. You will have to tolerate idolatry, or else you're in trouble. When it comes to blasphemy, isn't it fascinating that when you switch on the television, only one god is blasphemed? Have you noticed that? Only one God is blasphemed, none of the others. This I always find very fascinating. I want to write to the Human Rights Commission and say, you know, in the interest of fairness and equality, should not all gods be equally blasphemed? Couldn't you spread it around a little bit in the interest of fairness? I wonder how they would react. I wonder how the Muslim world would react if that was done, that is being done to Jesus Christ on the television every single day. I wonder how they would react if the same was done in terms of their religion or the Buddhist religion or the Hindu religion or any other religion on the face of the earth, if we wanted equality of everyone. What about the fifth commandment? Honor your father and your mother. No, the children today have to be re-educated to other standards, to become citizens of the world, which means that they must stop honoring their father and mother and start honoring the system. Did they do that in communism? What did they do in communism when the children wanted to cling to the norms of the parents? What did they do to them? They took them away and re-educated them. They taught them not to honor their father and their mother. Isn't that sad? Thou shalt not kill. Wow. Thou shalt not commit adultery. Thou shalt not bring false testimony. Are these things being tolerated? Of course. Jesus will one day invite everyone into his kingdom. In his kingdom there will be righteousness and truth, and there will be no more lie. The standards will be the standards that he has set and that apply to everything. And the nations were angry. And thy wrath is come, and the time of the dead, that they should be judged, and that thou

shouldst give reward unto the servants, the prophets, and to the saints, and them that fear thy name, small and great, and shouldst destroy them which destroy the earth. Isn't that interesting? And the temple of God was opened in heaven. We're in Revelation chapter 11. And there was seen in his temple the Ark of the Testament. Where is Jesus? In which chamber? In the Most Holy. Wow! We have moved from a time of ministration in the first chamber to ministration in the second chamber, which is judgment. And the Ark of the Testimony, the Ten Commandments, are the universal standard of what is right and what is wrong. There's no doubt about that. And we see that testimony. And this means time is up. And there were lightnings and voices and thunderings and an earthquake and great hail. This is the story of the last plague on earth. And the kingdom of God becomes the kingdom of earth as well. So Jesus, the great high priest, is seen in front of the Ark of the Testimony. That is the true standard. Not the Ephah controlled by a woman. And no matter how many stalk-like birds, unclean spirits, elevate the standard for the world to accept, it's contrary to the Word of God. As we saw up to now, this church is defined, unfortunately. It's the one that rules for 1,260 days. It is the church of the Middle Ages. It is the Roman church. And I cannot change it. I was one myself. And I'm so grateful for the Word of God for having shown me these things. And behind it all, behind this French Revolution and all of these, we see the agencies of this church. We see Jesuit agencies behind it all. And we've seen that secret societies, because everything is shrouded in mystery, will bring about the changes which will make null and void the Word of God. So in the next lectures, we're going to go behind the scenes and open up some facts to see if this really is so. But even if it is so, which I assume is so, Jesus is in control. And he's permitted us to see all these things. And he is the officiating high priest. He is the King of Kings. He will come again in glory. And no matter how much darkness comes out of the bottomless pit, Jesus is in control. And there's nothing to fear. Cling to him, and nobody will be lost. Thank you.

Horatio Spafford was a successful businessman in the Chicago area during the 1870s. He was known for his honesty and also for his strong faith.

some rest and travel to England. But some last-minute business stopped Horatio from being able to join the family, so he just sent his wife and daughters and promised that he would join shortly. But again, an accident happened during this trip. In the heavy fog that the ship was going, it collided against another ship, sinking it in a very short time. Horatio received, a few days later, a telegram from his wife saying, "Saved alone." Horatio immediately took the next ship to England to join his grieving wife. And one day as he was on the ship, the captain came up to him and said, "I believe this is the area that your daughters drowned." We can imagine the pain and sorrow that must have filled his father's heart as he looked into those waters. But instead, he went into his cabin and grabbed a pen and started writing the words to one of the most beautiful hymns and expression of faith. "When peace like a river attendeth my way, when sorrows like sea billows roll, whatever my lot, thou hast taught me to say, it is well. It is well with my soul." And then on the last stanza, he says, "And Lord, haste the day when my faith shall be sighed. The clouds will roll back as a scroll. The trump shall resound and the Lord shall descend. Even so, it is well with my soul."

Maybe you relate with Horatio. You've recently lost a loved one, or you're going through pain right now. Tragedy seems to pile over you, and you feel you cannot cope any longer. You know, Horatio's friend is willing to be yours as well and speak peace to your troubled heart. Even though we live in a world with pain and sorrow, where many things are not good, this friend invites you to roll over him your burdens, your pain, and those bad things that have happened to you. He promises that he can work something good, even out of your darkness, pain, and sorrow. Come to him, and he will give you peace like a river.

We want to take a look at some of the tools that would be important in gardening and country living. There are several different types of tools that are important to consider that are very useful. We can get some of these tools in versions that use electricity, some in versions that use gasoline. But we want to also be aware and be on the lookout for and collecting or obtaining tools that we can use if gasoline or electricity are not available. We want to have the backup of the hand tools that will be most efficient and useful and know how to maintain, sharpen, and use them. So we want to take a look at a few of these. And one of the first things that I would mention is a good pair of shoes and a good pair of gloves. It's good to have some extra gloves on hand. Gloves are useful if you're having to work with rough things. Some types of tools will put blisters on your hands if your hands are not used to them, and wearing gloves can help that. If you're working with brush that has briars or thorns on it, gloves are good for that.

We want to look at some of the tools that would be useful for cutting, keeping down weeds, brush, getting wood, cutting down things that may be like a tree leaning over the garden, firewood, many of these kind of things. Of course, most of us are familiar with chainsaws. We can use a chainsaw to do cutting of wood. It's important to be aware of the safety procedures that are important for using a chainsaw. And some of these include the use of goggles or something to protect the face. Many of the tools, especially motorized tools, electric motors or gasoline motors, make it important to use goggles that will protect your eyes. You can get different types of goggles. This kind of pair of goggles works well for many of these applications. And then also we have earplugs. You can buy boxes like this of earplugs to put in your ears to help protect from noise that oftentimes comes with motorized equipment. These kind of earplugs just fit in your ear. You can roll them up on one end until it squeezes down pretty small, just like that. Just roll it until it squeezes down. Then you can hold your ear down and push it in comfortably, not too far. And then do the same with the other one. Push it in. And they will gradually swell and fill back out until they fill up that ear canal. And you can hear the sound start muffling as they swell up and things get very quiet. Sometimes people even notice, if they're listening to somebody talking who has earplugs in, that the person talking will start talking louder and louder because

as they don't hear themselves as well. Then in addition to the ear plugs, there are also other types of protection that can be used, such as ear muffs. There are ear muffs that will fit over the ears with a band over the top, and those can be used in conjunction with ear plugs for a double effect of quietening things down. And this ear protection helps to save valuable hearing that can be lost permanently by hearing loud noises too much. Then another thing that is useful in our consideration of equipment to cut things with are the different types of hand tools that we can use. Of course, with wood, we're familiar with saws such as a hand saw. This is used oftentimes in carpentry just to cut small pieces of wood. A hand saw or a bow saw. The teeth are a little rougher on a bow saw, and the bow saw can be used for larger pieces of wood depending on the size. You can get bow saws from fairly short and even fold-up models that can all fold down into one piece or one straight line. They can be used for camping or taking with a person who's backpacking. Bow saws can come up to even much longer than this, 3 or 4 feet long. I've seen them as long as about 5 feet, large bow saw. Then we have the heavier type, one-man crosscut saw. Sometimes you can find ones like this at flea markets or antique stores. Sometimes they may not be in real good condition, but they can be cleaned up and made usable. They're very good to have on hand. And then we're familiar with crosscut saws as well. The two-man saw. But it's good to have the things that can be used by hand. And with saws such as a bow saw, it's very helpful to have a spare blade or two to keep on hand, because sometimes these blades, under a lot of wear and pressure, can snap or break in two, and so having a spare blade available is very helpful. Maybe even several on hand would be a good insurance policy. When we're working with wood, there are several other items that also are useful and important to keep in mind and to have on hand if we can get them. One for rolling logs. This is called a peavey. There are also tools that are very similar to this, but instead of a long solid piece of metal here, it just has a band of metal that comes around, and sometimes it will have a piece of metal on the end with some teeth. That's called a cant hook. PVs often will have a point on the end as well, a metal point that is driven in to the end. And the PV is just put into the log. The hook will catch in the log, and as a person lifts, the hook catches and the leverage enables a person to turn the log with much more ease than trying to turn it just with your hands. So that's very helpful. An axe, of course, is a good part of wood equipment. A double-bitted axe is very useful. Many of the old-timers would keep one side of the axe specifically for cutting roots in the ground or things near the ground where they might hit dirt or rocks or even wire or staples in a tree where a fence or something might have been put up. So they would keep one blade just for those kind of uses, and the other blade would be for cutting wood only where there was no danger of damaging it. That way they could keep one blade very sharp and not have nicks or damages in it, and the other side was the one to use where there might be a liability of damage. A double-bitted axe is also much easier to use for doing simple wood hewing, squaring up the side of a piece of wood or hewing a piece of wood down to make a handle for a tool. A double-bitted axe, as you can see, is more slim than some other types of axes, such as the single-bitted axe. Single-bitted axe, you can see, is much thicker
than the double bitted axe.

axe. And of course, axes come in different sizes and shapes even. This is a smaller one and even more slim. The more slim that the axe is, the easier it is to do simple hewing with it. Notching, like for the end of a cabin wall, or even hewing the end of a piece of wood for a stake. You can sharpen it like a pencil point just by turning it and hewing on the bottom of the stake with a double-bitted axe. It would be very hard to do that with a single-bitted axe because the end is a little more blunt, it's much thicker, and widens much more on the top. These also, the single-bitted axe, also works good for splitting wood if the wood is not too big. When you hit the piece of wood, many times the axe will stick in the top of the piece of wood if it doesn't split immediately. And then the back of the axe can be hit and driven on down into the block of wood just like a little wedge. Now it's very important to remember not to hit the back of the axe with another hammer, such as a sledgehammer. If the axe is in a piece of wood, you don't want to hit the back of it with a sledgehammer. What's going to happen if you do that? The back end of the axe is going to flare out, and something else that can also happen is the hole can start getting wider because of being mashed together from the blows on the back, and it can even split out the side of the axe where the handle goes in. So, what would you hit the back of the axe with? The best thing to use is a maul made from a piece of wood. You can take a branch from a tree or a small tree trunk and just whittle a handle out of most of the length of it. Cut it 2 or 2.5 feet long and whittle a handle out of the end of it and just leave about 4 or 5 inches at the end, the full size. So it's like a wooden hammer all the way along with a wooden head on it, and you can hit the back of this with that wooden handle. Never hit the back of an axe with something metal because of the damage that you can produce. But the single-bitted axe works good for that. It can also be used for getting a split started for making stakes. If you have a piece of a tree that is 5 or 6 feet long and you want to make stakes, you can hit the end with the axe to get a little split started. And then you can use your wooden maul to hit the end of the axe and drive it in a little more, or you can use a wedge. It's ideal to have several wedges. These can be used for additional splitting in larger pieces of wood and also for splitting stakes out of a log. And once you get the split started, you can just put the wooden wedge in there. And you can use the sledgehammer. Wedges are designed to hit with a heavier tool, such as a sledgehammer. It will flare the top some, and so it's important to be careful that any little flakes of metal don't fly off and hit you. The wedge can be driven in, and then if it still doesn't split as far as it needs to, another wedge can be driven in a little further and just work down the log to split it. There are several types of larger hammers that can be used in working with wood or for other purposes. Some hammers, such as this one here, which is about a 16-pound hammer, is useful for breaking up rock. If you have to break up rock, you can hit the rock with the pointed end, and the other end can be used also. It also is very useful for pounding in stakes that you're putting into the ground. Because of the weight, it helps to give a good driving action, much more than a smaller hammer would. Then another tool, this is like a wedge on the end of a handle. This is an axe eye maul, or a splitting maul with a handle in it. This can be used to split wood oftentimes without the use of any other tool. By hitting hard on the top of a piece of firewood, the split can be developed, the top can be hit, and with these a small sledgehammer can be used because of a much bigger size head and a more solid piece of metal.
Or if the piece of wood is not too big, even just pounding the piece of wood, if it's stuck on the end of the handle, can help to split it. But this works very well for splitting firewood. Now let's take a look at one more of the things that can be used for cutting wood, an electric chainsaw. Electric chainsaw, of course, requires electricity, but it is easy to start. It just requires pulling the trigger. I'll demonstrate here. Requires having an extension cord. It will fit that is long enough to fit to wherever you need to do your cutting, but it doesn't require gasoline. It still has a place to put in oil for oiling the chain and keeping it lubricated. It's the same basic principle as far as keeping the chain tight and other adjustments, filing and sharpening. The bar operates the same as a gasoline chainsaw, but for those who don't want to pay the expense of a gasoline chainsaw, but would like to do some simple cutting around their home, an electric chainsaw can be very useful and is much cheaper.

cutting tools are important in the garden for trimming, as well as around a country home place. Ability to cut grass. Most people are familiar with a lawnmower. You can either get a lawnmower that has a blade that turns horizontally and cuts the grass off, or a rolling type mower. Many of the old fashioned push mowers were of a rolling type of blade structure that would run around and cut the grass off. Also, for cutting grass, for cutting weeds, for trimming bushes, there are many different tools available. We have hedge clippers. These work good for being able to cut fairly rough brush, briars, hedges, weeds, things like that. Many of them even have a hole right at the beginning part of the blade near the bottom. You can catch a branch with it and cut it off, a branch maybe as big as your finger. It would be harder to do that further out, but right close to the edge, you have more leverage action, and the little notch there helps to hold the branch in place while you cut it. Hedge clippers are very useful for doing a lot of quick trimming around the home. For small trees and larger brush, a pruning saw works good. These are used especially for pruning fruit trees, but also small trees and brush can be pruned or cut effectively with this kind of a saw. We've already talked about the bow saw, which can work for those kind of things. Then another tool that's useful is a machete. A machete can cut lots of brush quickly with its sharp blade, and it's important to keep the blade sharp for the most effective use. And it's also important to be very careful in using a machete to avoid injury that can come if you swing near a leg or swing in a way that if you miss what you're hitting or it glances off, that you would hit a leg. Also being very careful around other people so as not to endanger them is important with a tool like this. Then we have smaller types of pruning tools, hand clippers. They come in different styles and have a spring to make them spread apart easily when a person is getting ready to prune with them. There are shearing kinds of clippers, such as these, where the blades pass each other with a scissors type of action. Then there are other types of clippers that have a flat surface called an anvil with a blade that comes against that anvil. Both are useful types of pruning tools to have. It's good to get a good quality pruning tool. It may cost a little more, but it will serve the purpose longer.

Another type of cutting tool that's useful around a farm is a heavy-duty utility knife. Utility knife blades are easy to buy in extra supplies and just keep on hand. In fact, some knives even have the ability to store extra blades inside. They will open up and the extra blades can be stored inside. They're very sharp, like a razor, and they can cut quickly if a person is not careful in a place where they may not want to cut. So they have to be used with care, but they are very useful. As we demonstrated in the fall DVD series on gardening and grafting, these are ideal for doing grafting work with a blade that uses utility knife or a knife that uses utility blades. Those are cutting tools, and knowing how to sharpen these tools and maintain them is important too.

A little oil on the blades of cutting tools will help preserve them. And a good way to put this oil on is with a rag. Oil like WD-40 can be used. I like to use old motor oil. I keep the oil that I drain out of the vehicle when we change the oil. We keep that old motor oil and we will put it back in the containers, and I just use a little spout that comes from some of the types of oil that people can purchase sometimes, such as high-tech oil additive or other types of oil additive. Many of these will come with a spout that's interchangeable with a standard 1-quart oil container. These can then be filled up with used motor oil, and a little motor oil can be put in the places where there's moving parts on the pruning equipment, like this. Then it can be worked into those joints. And it can also be spread up and down the blade to oil it up and preserve it from rust.

Many good uses for used motor oil in things like this around a home place. That will help it last longer and be in working order. Then, another important thing in using cutting tools like this is to keep them sharp. Some of the blades are designed to operate with one side being flat or nearly blunt and the other side being sharp. And then some are designed with both sides being sharp. Ascertaining what needs to be sharpened is important, and you can usually figure that out by looking carefully at it. And then a good file is very useful for sharpening the blades like this one here. Here we can see there are two angles of bevel. There's an angle that's coming across the top here, and then there's another angle of bevel here. The lower angle of bevel is the one that we will want to sharpen. This can be done by using a

And you can feel also if you're getting all the way down to the bottom edge. Sometimes when you file, it takes a little while to get enough metal filed down till you're getting a sharp edge, because the edge has gotten rounded and it requires filing down to get that sharp edge again. Once you get enough of an edge that you can just barely scrape your finger across and you can feel it catching, it doesn't just slide easily across, you know you're getting the sharpness that you need. And on this one, we want to do the same on the other side, since both sides have a bevel for sharpening. But you will notice on this one, there's not as much bevel on this side as there was on the first side. This is designed for this to do most of the cutting, but this side here is also a side that is kept fairly sharp. So we'll

That will help to make this tool work much more effectively. Keeping tools good and sharp is important for safe operation, actually, because a person has to work much harder with a dull tool, and the likelihood of something slipping or causing injury is actually greater with a dull tool. So keeping the tools good and sharp makes things safer in the long run, and it also makes things go much quicker. The work can be done much more efficiently. Another type of file that's important to use, especially with sharpening chainsaws or electric saws, gas or electric chainsaws, is the round file. The round file is important for sharpening the tooth on a chainsaw, and it's important to use the file that's the right size. And when filing a chainsaw, it's important also to follow the angle. On the teeth on a saw such as a steel saw, the tooth has a little angle gauge so that the person can see what the angle should be that the file is running in order to file it. You can see the little line that helps to keep the angle in mind for the proper angle in sharpening a chainsaw. These round files can be useful for other applications where you need something that's a little curved as well. These files that are flat are oftentimes just referred to as mill files. They come in different sizes. And for sharpening blades such as we're doing here, a 10-inch file or even a 12-inch file is ideal. This is a 10-inch file. Here I have a 12-inch file as well. 10 and 12, you can see the difference in the size. Now the 12-inch file can be especially handy for longer types of blades. We have here another cutting tool that is useful for cutting weeds. This is a hand scythe with a short blade. Blades come in different lengths, but the hand scythe is very useful for cutting weeds with a mowing action going from one side to the other, and also turning the blade a little bit so it also gives a slicing action. And it works if the blade is very sharp. It's important to keep the blade sharp to try to avoid, when using it, hitting the ground or hitting rocks. And the blade has to be sharpened at the proper angle, just as you can see on this blade here. There's a long bevel. It's rusty right now, but we'll sharpen it a little bit and it'll be more apparent. There's a long bevel that allows you to get a very sharp edge on the edge of the blade.

And you can feel, when you feel it, the edge starts to get sharp. You want to keep sharpening till it's like a razor edge. And even after doing the filing, to get a really sharp edge, you can use a whetstone, such as would be used for sharpening.

Now, when that gets good and sharp, it will cut weeds and grass with very little effort. Just requires swinging it, slicing right through that grass and keeping it just a little above the ground. A side handle can be obtained in aluminum styles, such as this one, or with a wooden handle, such as this one. This has a little longer blade. This illustrates how you can get a blade with different sizes. Then there are also sides that have an attachment called a cradle on it. Here's an example of a scythe with a cradle. This has a long blade, as you can see here. This blade is designed for cutting grain, such as wheat or barley or oats. The cradle is a cage-type apparatus that is designed to catch all of the grain that is cut, the stalks and everything. And when it is cut, all of that that's caught is in a bunch, and this can just be turned up and the grain dumped down, then another cut, dumped down, another cut, and dumped down, and that way the bundles of grain are together with all the heads on one end. It's not all mixed together, such as if there was no cradle. So for harvesting grain, a cradle is very important. Another cutting tool that can be used with cutting weeds, limbs, and larger types of brush is the loppers. Some loppers have a lever action, such as this one has, that gives you extra leverage for the cutting effect. Some of them are just a direct pivot point right in the middle of the two sections. And the principles of lubricating and sharpening are the same with these. If the blade has some heavy nicks or places where it's hit some pieces of rock or gravel, such as in cutting roots in the ground, if that was done with it, then it may be necessary to file the flat side first. This one here has a few little nicks. You can see them and even feel them. They're bent up a little bit, so we want to smooth that off, and we'll just run this on the flat side flat till that's all smoothed off flat and you don't feel any of those nicks. Then the principle is the same as with the hedge clippers. We'll want to file this bevel. Again, you can see there's a long sloping bevel and then a short bevel on this edge. We want to file that short bevel

And you can feel that edge if you just slightly rub your finger against it. You don't want to ever test an edge by running your thumb across like that. Always run perpendicular and just see very lightly if you can feel it catching, whether it's round and slides smoothly or whether it catches a little bit.

That will help the clippers to work much better and make it much easier for doing clipping. Then another tool for cutting heavier brush, and I've even observed people to cut down trees with this tool. This is a bush axe. Both sides can be sharpened, and the bush axe can be used with a hook to help catch things that you can't get in close and reach. Pull them out a little bit, cut them. It can be used with either side for doing cutting. It too is sharpened similarly to the others, but on this one, each side gets sharpened of this blade in order to have a point in the middle. Sometimes, as we see on this file here, when we're filing something that's collected some rust, the rust builds up in the file and makes it a little harder to be able to file effectively. When that happens, we can just use a steel brush

This steel brush can work effectively to clean out a lot of the rust. It's important not to brush against the cutting edge of the file. All of the little grooves in the file are designed to cut in one direction. So we want to go with the direction that those cutting grooves are aimed. We can brush out a lot of the rust and clean out those grooves so it works better again. Especially if you try to file something that's oily or has some gummy substance on it, you may end up with the grooves getting filled up and cleaning them out will help a lot. Then we can sharpen our bush axe more. Or whatever else we're needing to sharpen.

sometimes for doing this kind of sharpening. It's very helpful to have a block of wood or something that you can use as a rest.

in the long run is safer because you don't have to use as much effort and you don't end up with as much likelihood of things bouncing off or

Just like with a double-bitted axe, some people may wish to keep one side of the bush axe for hitting things close to the ground, roots or things like that, and the other side for cutting up in the air. That way only one side gets damaged if ever any little rocks, gravel, or other types of things that could damage a blade are hit. So those are the principles of sharpening on this kind of a tool. Then another type of tool that can be used for cutting is the swing blade. It's pretty obvious. Swing means to swing, and it works very effectively for cutting grass and small weeds. The swing blade can be sharpened as the others were with a file. But I'll mention something else here at this point that can be used if you have electricity available that can greatly speed up the sharpening process on some of the heavier types of steel tools, and that's a little side grinder. They come in different models and styles, but this is essentially what we have with a side grinder, and these work effectively for sharpening some of these types of tools as well. What we're going to do, if you notice looking closely at this, there's just one bevel side, and it's serrated to help give a better cutting action. The top side is beveled and the bottom is not. So we're going to sharpen all the way along this top side. And here again, when using something like this, it's a good idea to wear our goggles to avoid getting little slivers of metal in our eyes.

to use a file any further. One of the things you may have noticed while I was sharpening was I always kept the grinder moving. What's going to happen if you stop and let it set in one place? It's going to start grinding down very quickly. So it's important to always keep it moving in order to keep as smooth a result as possible. A little side grinder like this also is very good for sharpening an axe, such as our double-bitted axe

And for doing this kind of sharpening, if you have a stump or a good heavy block of wood, a good way to do it is just to stick it in the block of wood firmly. Then you can just run along

As you can see, it makes pretty good sharp edge, and then you can use a file just to quickly touch it up. If there's any little edge from the top of the metal that peeled over a little bit, you can take that off. Sometimes there'll just be a very, very little light, almost microscopic thin edge. It's

and you have a nice good sharp edge. Saves a lot of time filing. But of course, if you don't have an electric sign grinder and don't have the electricity, the file works fine, just takes a little more time and effort. Now there are some other tools that require sharpening that we use in the garden. It might come as a surprise to realize that in order for a hoe to really work good, it helps to have it sharpened. I'll show you here how to sharpen a hoe and some other tools that would be useful in our garden and around our country home. When we look at a hoe such as this one, this hoe was new not long ago. It's been used some amount, but no longer is there any sharpness on it. You can see it has a pretty round edge. How would you want to sharpen a hoe in order to make it work better? The best way to sharpen a hoe is to cut to file a bevel on the back side. And here's how we're going to do that. We want to secure our hoe firmly, and then we'll hold it about a 45 degree angle.

Now we have an edge here a little bit with that angle. If it doesn't feel like the roundness is gone yet, we can go a little more. It doesn't have to be sharp, razor sharp, like the cutting edges on the hedge clippers and the loppers and things like that. But if we get a more narrow edge along the front end, then we find it will be much easier in cutting through the roots.

of weeds and things that we're hoeing in the garden. It actually makes it more efficient and doesn't require as much effort on our part. On this one, we'll grind a little more to get

And if there are any serious nicks that cause the end to be bent in, we can take them out at the same time by just going along flat on the flat side. We're not trying to make a bevel, we're just trying to take out any variations where the nicks would stick up. So we can do that quickly.

Now we're getting an edge that will cut through weed stalks and tough roots fairly quickly. That makes it much easier when using the hoe, chopping weeds off just a little ways below the surface of the ground. Especially when they're small, that's enough to kill them. And that makes a hoe more efficient in the use of every tool that we have available. There is a science to making the most efficient and useful use of that tool. God wants us to learn how to do our best at whatever we're doing, and to be able to maintain and sharpen these tools will enable us to do that. Another tool that can be used for cutting. This is not one that you may see very often, but if you happen to be around a flea market or a antique store, you may see something like this and you'll know what it can be used for, and if it's reasonable, you may want to get it. It's just another style of swing blade. It works very effectively for cutting small grass. It just requires swinging it down close to the ground. And when it's sharp, it will work very effectively. This, like the others, just requires looking to see which side has a bevel and then sharpening that bevel with your flat file. A thin piece of metal like this, you would not want to use a grinder on, because the grinder grinds a lot of metal quickly. It's better for heavier pieces of metal or heavier tools. The slim pieces of metal, it's better to use a file. Also, I might mention that when you have an axe or a sledgehammer or some other tool that gets rough use and is likely to have a handle break, it's good to have an extra handle kept on hand just for that situation where maybe you're working with it and the handle breaks. It can happen, especially with an axe or a sledgehammer, and particularly when a person is not as experienced, and it happens to experienced people sometimes too. If you're going to hit a piece of wood, but you end up overshooting and you come down with a head right beyond the piece of wood, and the handle hits the wood instead of the axe or the sledgehammer, what does that do to the handle? On an axe, it puts a lot of strain on the handle, and the head will sometimes bend a little bit, and it can start cracking the end of the handle where the wood goes into the head. On a sledgehammer, it's even more likely for that to happen. If you're using a sledgehammer, and let's say you're pounding in some stakes into the ground, and you are hitting the tops of the stakes, and you get things all situated so the stake will stay there, and you go to hit it, but instead of hitting the stake with your head of the sledgehammer, you hit the handle. What do you think will happen? With a wooden handle, many times, one time of that happening is enough to crack the handle if it doesn't break it totally off, especially on a big sledgehammer. This particular sledgehammer is designed specifically to handle that kind of shock with a special heavy steel cable joint in.

it. This is not the kind of sledgehammer you can find very often, but most sledgehammers will have wooden or fiberglass handles, and even that kind of treatment on a fiberglass handle is pretty hard. So it's important to keep an extra handle on hand, or maybe even a couple of them, as backups if something should happen and the handle breaks. Now let's take a look at a few other cutting tools and implements that are good to be aware of and maybe to have around the home and the country

area here. You can get different types of spools that can go on the end of the weed whacker with plastic string or metal blades. There are different types of metal blades available for these. That will greatly speed up the trimming process when you are working in cutting weeds. But of course, if you don't have a gas weed whacker or if you can't get gasoline, then the hand tools are important to be able to utilize. Weed whackers, like chainsaws, come in electric models as long as you can run an extension cord that's heavy enough to carry the current that is necessary for longer distances, then an electric weed whacker can be very convenient. They're also cheaper than the gas models. Let's look at a couple of other tools that are useful on the farm or around the home. These may not look like tools, but they're something we use almost daily. Just regular 5-gallon buckets. If you go by a place where construction work is being done, or you know somebody who does joint work and sheetrock work, they can oftentimes give you the buckets left over from these types of construction jobs. And the buckets are very useful for hauling or mixing up things to use in your garden. The cans from institutional size food that's put in cans commercially, and even smaller cans, all are very useful for mixing ingredients to use in the garden or for putting nails or screws or other things in. Even sometimes if you have pieces of plastic or trash that turn up in your garden, just having a bucket or a can to take along with you when you're working in the plants or cultivating to put those things in is very helpful. So if you have the opportunity to pick those up, it's good to keep an eye out for them. Another tool that's useful is some type of a mattock or heavier digging tool than a hoe. This is a lightweight mattock. You see, a mattock has a wide blade on one side and a narrow blade on the other side. Sometimes the narrow blade can be turned at a right angle to the wide blade. This is a lightweight one with a long handle. This works good for ladies. They like the lighter weight tools sometimes. Men are designed to use the heavier tools with a greater muscle mass in their body. So it's good to have tools designed for the person using them. This is a pick. It has a flat side on one side, just a little bit like a mattock, but longer and more pointed. Then on the other side, it has a point. This works real good for getting down in between rocks that may be stuck in hard and prying them out. Sometimes even breaking up ground that is a soft or shaley rock type of substance. Pick is very useful for doing heavy digging work. Here's a mattock. You can see how the blade on one side, this is the heavier duty mattock, is one direction and then it has a perpendicular side. This works good, especially if you keep it sharpened up with a grinder or heavy file for cutting roots. If you have to dig up stumps, you can use this to dig around the stump, and then wherever you hit roots, you can use the other side to cut through those roots. Also for digging, for moving rocks and prying, different sizes of steel bars are very useful. Sometimes around scrap yards or junkyards, you can get steel bars. This is the torsion spring out of an old pickup truck. They have an arm on one end that can be adjusted to tighten up or loosen the tension in the spring. The spring actually works by twisting. In a car, there's a tremendous pressure on the torsion spring, and when the car goes over a bump, the bouncing action is provided by this torsion spring twisting. But this is a very high grade of spring steel, and it makes it very good to use as a bar for prying, for breaking up rocks in a garden. I have used this bar many, many times. I have beaten on the top with a sledgehammer, but you can see it's hardly flattened out at all. It's because it's such a high grade of steel. It will withstand a lot of

beading without really flattening out on top. On the other end, I used an acetylene cutting torch and cut a little angle and then ground it down a little bit more. And there's enough of a point there. When I'm digging a post hole, if I dig a big rock, I can put that bar in there and hit the top with a sledgehammer and usually break it up enough to get it out. Even just by hand, rocks can be broken up. There's enough weight in it on small rocks. So a bar like that is very useful. Another thing that I use it for in the garden, when I'm putting in stakes, after I've made the points on them with an axe or a chainsaw, then if I need to put stakes for stringing up beans or tomatoes or cucumbers, I can use this bar and just make a hole in the ground going down about 16 or 18 inches. And it makes it very easy, it's a pilot hole, to be able to drive that stake right down into the ground then with a big sledgehammer. That helps to get through any places where there might be tight rocks. It can be wiggled back and forth, and a hole can be put into the ground. By wiggling back and forth, it helps to widen the top, and it makes an easy place to drive the stake down in. Other types of prying tools are useful. A wrecking bar, they come in different sizes and lengths, and even just the little types of prying tools, you may see them and you can pick them up very cheap at flea markets or somewhere. It's good to get a few and have them on hand. There are different needs where they will come in very handy. Now, one thing I might mention, when I'm working with a chainsaw or even with a weed whacker and some other tools for outdoor work, I find it very helpful to use the earplugs, and not only the earplugs, as I demonstrated before, but this kind of a protective helmet with a visor in the front. I can put the earplugs in.

I can use goggles. Then I can put this protective cover on the top. And with the earplugs and the ear protectors on the side, it gives me double protection for my ears. And then with the visor on the front, I have good protection for my eyes. Then when I start up the weed whacker, or if I use the chainsaw, I have good protection around my head.

It's always good to have the protection that will help keep your eyes and your ears useful as long as possible. Only takes one little piece of metal or a little chip of a rock to cause serious injury or damage. Now, a few other tools we may not have covered yet in the cutting department. In addition to the folding pruning saw, we also have longer types of pruning saws. Some of them even come with holders you can fasten on your belt. It helps to keep the saw with you when you're climbing a tree. These saws can also be sharpened with smaller types of files, a little triangular shaped file. Sometimes you can buy them under the classification of a tapered file, and then a little narrow

to sharpen these kind of saws. A few other things that are useful on the farm, in the garden, and around the house are a tape measure for measuring the distance between rows. I like to mark on my hoe using a tape measure the distance that I may use as standard distances between rows out in a field where I'm making rows with a hoe. And if I use a 24 inch or 30 inch or 32 inch or 36 or even a 48 inch setting, I can just make a little notch with my pocket knife there, and then it's always permanently there. It's easy for me then to use that measurement. I don't have to carry the tape with me. Just as long as I have my hoe, I can use that measurement to mark where my rows are going to go according to the distance that I need. But the tape measure does serve a good purpose in many situations. Another useful thing to have is a magnet. If a screw or something should drop out and you know approximately where it might have been, a good heavy magnet enables you to just swing it along over the ground, and many times you can find something that you may have dropped or are missing. Then in some of the hand tools that you may need in the garden, we have a little garden fork, a garden spade. This works good for digging little holes for transplanting. There's also a little hand mattock, kind of a combination pick and mattock. That works really good where there may be some ground that's hard. Another pair of clippers that can be used for clipping grass. If working around wire or fencing, such as when tying up tomatoes and putting a wire across the top of the stakes, as we demonstrate in the section on stringing up tomatoes, or in working with fencing, some heavy-duty tools such as pliers that have a slot for cutting wire on the side. These can be used both in electrical work or in wire and fencing work. Then a fencing tool is very useful. Fencing tool has both the place to cut wire, also a place to grab the wire if needing to tighten it up. If you have a fence stake and you're trying to tighten the wire up in order to staple it up tight, you can put this tool around the wire, grab the wire tight, and then pry until you get it pulled tight. And then with your other hand, you can hammer a staple in. If you put the staple in with the wire through, then pull the wire tight, you can finish hammering the staple in with your other hand. Another useful part of this fencing tool is the end that can be used for hitting staples if necessary. And then the other end can be used for pulling them out. You simply put it underneath the staple, and if the staple is driven all the way into a piece of wood, you put that right down against the staple, and by hitting this end, you can drive it down under the staple into the wood. Then when you're under the staple far enough, you can pull it back and pull that staple out. If the staple is part way out, you can hook each side of the very end here underneath the staple and pull it out pretty easily. So each part of this fencing tool has a very useful part in working with wire and staples and things relating to fence. Fencing tool and a hammer are must tools when working with wire and fencing. Then we come to our main garden digging tools. Of course, we have round pointed shovels. These are very useful for many digging applications. We have different sizes of flat, or sometimes people refer to them as square shovels. They are good for shoveling things out of truck beds or from a flat surface where there's a place you can scrape along. Or even like sawdust or some

something very loose, it is much easier to scoop up a good amount when using the square shovel. These types of shovels come either with a shorter handle and a place to use the other hand, or they can come with longer handles like the round pointed shovel had. Here's an example of one with a longer regular shovel handle. These handles can be replaced if necessary, and if you look closely at this handle here, this has been a replacement handle put in, and you can see that the original rivets were taken out, and these are just simply nails that were used. These were regular 16 penny nails, and the ends were just cut slightly above the surface of the metal, and then the end was bratted over with a ball peen hammer. It's necessary to have a good hard surface, a piece of metal such as, for instance, the sledgehammer like we have here, or a vise or an anvil. And it's important to put, when putting a handle in like this, drilling the hole through the wood, putting the piece of metal, if you don't have the proper rivet type of metal to put in, then get a nail that's the same size as the hole as near as possible, put it all the way in, and cut the top just a little high, not down flush. It can be cut with a hacksaw or with heavy clippers, and then brad it over with a ball peen hammer. And I'll get one and show you. The ball peen hammer has a round end on it for bratting over nails and rivets and things like that. So by putting this flat side on the sledgehammer and then hitting

and makes a head kind of like a rivet head on it. And then it will stay there as long as you need it. When it's time to replace the handle again, if the handle breaks or something happens to it, it's simply a matter of cutting or grinding that head off, and then you can use a little steel shaft, another nail, or a punch, knock the piece of steel back out that you had used in there, put in a new handle, drill the holes, put in another nail, and brad it over, and you're ready to go. We also have garden spades. This spade here has a kind of handle that's split on the back, as you can see. These can hold up pretty well, but the ideal kind of handle to have is one that comes all the way up and is one solid piece with the wood part going down inside, such as you see on this shovel. This is solid all the way around, comes all the way down into the spade area, and the wood goes inside. There's not much likelihood of this twisting, breaking, or coming apart, and it's possible that you can use a lot of pressure on these types of spades when you're working, and so having this solid shank for the handle makes it the strongest. You may also find that in some situations, you will have what looks like a solid handle, such as you see on this garden fork, but in fact, it's two pieces. As you see right here at the end, the garden fork is just on the end of a piece of metal that's stuck into the end of the handle, and this is just a steel collar around it. It's not actually a one-piece metal all the way along. This is probably the least desirable kind because it's possible for this to work loose and to come out, and it's hard to get it to stay in. The most desirable kind is the one that's one solid piece. Another useful tool to have is a post hole digger, good for digging holes, for putting in posts or stakes wherever you may need them. Post hole diggers are important and essential piece of equipment. They can also

will be used for digging holes where you want to plant garden vegetables, tomatoes, peppers, or other types of plants. If your soil is extremely poor, you can dig a post hole at each place where you want to grow a plant, and you can fill that post hole with compost and good soil, and you can provide the environment for good nutritious food just with the small areas of post holes underneath each plant. You may not be able to build up your whole garden area, but you can build up the area right where that plant can get the most advantage of it. Some other tools are a simple little curved fork on the end of a long handle. This works very good for cleaning out roots and weeds in tilled soil, or just for loosening up quickly the crust of the soil when weeds are first getting started. Another type of hoe, this is actually made from the section of a sickle mower, such as is used on farm tractors for mowing hay, or on roadside tractors that mow the grass along the sides of roads. There's a whole series of these sections in a sickle mower, and a simple hoe can be made from one section like that. It works very good for working between plants and in small places, such as you would have in a raised bed. Another kind of weeding device, which is very nice and works quickly, is this type of stirrup appearing hoe. It looks just like a stirrup from the bottom of a horse saddle for the foot to go in, but it's made out of metal and it's designed for weeding. And the way it works is you just quickly go back and forth in your garden and it will loosen up the soil, tear off the weeds and roots. And if the soil is not extremely rocky or rough, this works very effectively for weeding a lot in a quick amount of time. Another type of hoe is what I call the cotton hoe, the kind of hoe that used to be used on cotton plantations. It has enough weight on the end to be able to utilize the weight for some of the hoeing action. And it's very good for working in ground that has heavier weeds or roots. And it's easy to replace the handle in this kind of hoe if it breaks. But the design is such that a handle will last a long time, especially if taken care of. Then we have pitchfork, very useful for cleaning up grass or weeds that have been cut, or for brush and briars that you want to stack up. A grass rake, very useful for raking up leaves or grass. Then one other thing I might mention in the area of small gasoline type devices is the little tiller. This is the Mantis brand. There are several different brands of these tillers. It's got a motor about like a weed whacker motor or the size of a chainsaw motor. And it just runs these little tiller blades. And it's very easy to just work back and forth in a garden with it. My wife likes this little tiller very much. It enables her to work in some of our garden beds and quickly weed a large area and till the ground up. It's much easier to maneuver around in narrow rows or around the ends of rows and in tight places, of course, than a larger tiller. A couple more things I might mention that are very useful around a farm is tape. We're familiar with duct tape, oftentimes used for patching ductwork, or carpet tape used in carpets. Also, electrical tape is very useful. I oftentimes use electrical tape as on axe handles or on sledgehammer handles. If the handle starts to split or splinters a little bit,
then it's possible to

put glue in that split and pull it back together and tape it up tightly, and that will hold it in place while the glue is drying. And the tape also helps to prevent splinters or slivers of wood from possibly sticking out where those splits or cracks have occurred and causing injury on a person's hand. So if there's a weak place in the handle, or if you need to glue it or cover up some slivers, electric tape works very nicely, just wrapping it in a spiral and overlapping a little bit as it goes along. Another kind of tape, which can be purchased in some department and home garden stores, is tape for patching piping, such as radiator hose or garden hose or even water pipes. It stretches and it can be wrapped around, pulling it tight, and it makes like a layer of rubber over the place where a leak was. And I've found that even a garden hose with fairly high pressure of water, if applied properly, can seal up that leak and help to enable you to use a garden hose that otherwise would have been useless because of the leak. Now let's take a look at some things that you may need to use in your collection of firewood or in dealing with trees and heavier timber. This is a steel cable with a special apparatus on one end and a loop on the other end. These can be made in different sizes and obtained in different sizes and weights. This is a half inch cable that's about 12 feet long, and this works for hooking up to pretty good sized logs. And the way this works is it loops around the log, and then the end just hooks right in this little device here, and it will pull tight on the log. This can be very useful pulling with a tractor or a pickup truck or a bulldozer or some other piece of equipment working to get trees out of the woods. It does not slip off easily because it tightens up just like a noose whenever a person is pulling. A very useful, this is called a choker cable. Obviously, the choker comes from the noose that is made on the end. A log binder is helpful for fastening loads onto a truck or a trailer, or for tightening up chains. And for that matter, speaking of chains, just having little pieces of chain, scraps of chain, or whole logging chains is very useful. Some pieces of chain. The log binder hooks into a chain link, and then by pulling the handle, it gives you leverage to pull the chain up tight. Another tool very useful is a come-along. It has a ratchet device with a little steel cable. I've used these come-alongs on many occasions to help pull a tree that maybe I needed to cut that was leaning a little the wrong way, and I wanted to make sure it would go the right way. I can hook up chains or cables along with a come-along and pull it up tight, cut the tree partway through, pull the come-along a little bit more, and keep working. Sometimes it requires a couple people, one to run the come-along and one to finish cutting the tree, being very careful that no one is in the direction that the tree is going to fall. But it's possible to

Along with the different types of cable that can be used is a pulley in a steel block arrangement. This is what's referred to sometimes as a term block and tackle. The pulley block and the steel cable being the tackle makes up block and tackle. This particular pulley has a device that can be unscrewed, and then it can be opened up and a cable fastened in or put inside like this, and then it can be put back around and screwed back together. And this can be hooked to something, and you have double pulling power by hooking one end of the cable to something stationary and then pulling on the other end with your tractor or vehicle or even with a horse, where if you are able to use horses or something that you can pull with. Gives you double pulling power to be able to pull something along. Pulley, of course, can be used in many applications. If you need to change the direction of pull, if you're on a logging road and you can only drive up and down the road, but a log is off over the bank, you can use the pulley chained to something permanent or stationary on the upper side of the road, such as a tree stump, and you can drive down the road pulling the cable and run the other end of the cable through the pulley and down to the log. And there are many uses you can use for this kind of pulley. And then it's very easy to take back apart when you don't need it on the cable. I like to keep steel cable that I use for pulling logs or other purposes wound up, and a good method is to use an old rim. Just wind the cable up. This is about a 3/8 inch cable, which works for most types of applications I would use. Heavier cable gets stiffer and harder to use. I have here probably at least 100 feet of steel cable. It makes it much easier to pull something from way up in the woods where it's hard to get with a vehicle or piece of equipment to pull. And by using the pulleys and a long piece of steel cable, I can pull things to the road where I can get them and work with them. Now, a couple more things that I'd like to mention in connection with gardening tools are the little hand seeder and sprayers. The hand seeder makes things much faster if you're doing a lot of hand seeding, such as in a field. This hand seeder just works by taking up the little prop and pushing it along with the seeds in here. It has a little wheel that rolls around, and as you push it along, the seeds are picked up and dropped by the little wheel down through a chute on the back. And as you can see on this seeder, the chute can be adjusted for the depth of furrow that you want to make for planting the seeds. Depending on how small or how large they are, you can adjust it for the depth you want to go. Then inside, tighten this on here before we look inside. Then inside the seeder, we see a little white plate. This plate comes off, and on the plate it tells the kind of seeds it works well for: tomatoes, onions, cabbage, endive, turnips, carrots, lettuce, and other fine seeds. I tested this out on a flat surface and found that this puts seeds out about every 2.5 inches. So I wrote 2.5 inches so I would know what the seeding distance was for this plate. Other plates are also available for this kind of seeder. You can get a dozen or more different sizes of plates, and these plates will work for things like

like sweet corn and beans for popcorn, even big ones for lima beans. They come in many different sizes and distance settings. One of the finest ones we have for very small seeds, such as mustard and broccoli, cauliflower and cabbage. And this one would work especially for a seed bed because it's very close. You can see many, many little holes all the way around the sod. This will plant them about 1 inch apart. That might be what would be desired for making a seed bed in a hot house or in a hot frame where you are going to be transplanting later. Then, in addition to the cedar, we have sprayers. They come in different types and sizes. These are especially useful for doing foliar spraying or spraying with things to help deal with pests and insects, funguses. The backpack sprayer, such as I have here, has a handle to pump. When you've put the liquid in the tank on the back and you start pumping the handle, it builds up a pressure in the tank. And by pressing the handle, then a spray comes out. You can adjust the nozzle and you can walk along and spray your plants. This is especially useful for using foliar sprays. In our discussion of gardening procedures, we talk about how you can greatly enhance the nutrition of food by using foliar sprays in addition to other things that you feed the plants through the soil. These kind of sprayers are useful for foliar sprays. This is another type of backpack sprayer. Then we also have the little hand pump sprayer. These work by filling them up with liquid, then putting the lid on tight, screwing it down and pumping up the pressure, and then has a little hand nozzle and a handheld device for spraying with this, just walking along and spraying. These come in different sizes, all the way down to just a couple quarts or a gallon size. Now, one other area of tools I want to mention are some of the simple hand tools that can be used for working with wood. If you're needing to make handles for your sledgehammer, you can't buy a handle or you don't have one, but you have some wood that's dried out, the right kind of wood, such as ash or hickory or locust wood, oak can even work for a temporary need, then you can prepare a piece of wood by whittling it down. You can hew down the rough size with an axe. Then you can use a draw knife to shave the piece of wood and to make it close to the proper size and smooth it up. You can use a rasp. This is like a file in principle, but much heavier and rougher. It will take off the wood much more quickly. There's a very rough side, and then there's a smoother side. The rasp can be used to smooth up the rough places on a handle, and then you can even use sandpaper to make the handle smooth so that it doesn't feel rough in your hand. This is a tool that's useful for pulling out old nails or other things that may be in wood that you're needing to get out. You can clip under the head of a nail and pry it out with a tool like that. A adjustable wrench is very useful for tightening up or loosening things that you may need to adjust. A wood chisel can come in very handy for different needs. A large auger bit, sometimes these are called barn beam augers. These come in different sizes, 1¼ inches, 1½ inches, 3/4 inches, 2 inches. And if you can find something like this at a flea market, these can be very useful for certain needs on the farm, such as boring a hole in a piece of wood and putting

a peg in to hang something on, and you could hang something pretty heavy on a peg that size. Or for making a structure where you may need to try to fasten two pieces of wood together with a wooden peg. You could bore a hole all the way through, like two logs that you put together, and then put a peg through a hole you could bore with that. Also for boring in wood, we have a brace. This type of brace has a ratchet action in it, so it can be used to turn either way. And if you're in a tight place and can only turn a little bit, the ratchet action allows you to use it just in that little space. Similar to the way a ratchet wrench works for sockets. Or you can go the other way. It can work either way. Now, in a brace, we use bits that are like miniature auger bits. Here are some of the different sizes and types and styles that can be used. One of the things to look for when looking at auger bits is to carefully check the end on the auger bit. If you're looking at some with the thought of buying some, make sure that it has a sharp point at the end and that the teeth or the threads on the end are still in good shape. This is the part of an auger bit that pulls it through the wood, and if the point is broken off or if the threads are worn down, it will be very hard to make this work efficiently in pulling through the wood. Another thing to look for is how are the little ears on the side. Are they worn down? Are they bent in? It's important for them to be able to be sharp, or at least to be sharpened, such as with a small file, so that this is very sharp, because this is the part that cuts the outside edge of the hole as it goes around. And if this cannot be made very sharp and be sloping just very slightly out, then it will be very hard, even if you have good threads on the end, to pull the bit through the wood. Now, the outside ears cut the outside part of the hole that you're boring. Then the main part of the wood inside is cut by these flat surfaces sticking out on both sides here. So it's important for them to be in a condition that they can be sharpened also with a small flat file. That needs to be sharpened till it's good and sharp, like razor sharp, and then the tops and edges of these need to be very sharp also. If you can get those good and sharp and you have good threads and a good point, then you can get a good result from using this kind of a bit with a brace. And it's very simple to change and use these bits in a brace by just screwing the chuck until it gets big enough to put the bit in. And tightening it up.

And then it's just a matter of running it round and round and round. As I said, you can get many different sizes of these bits to use in a brace. There are also two different styles of these bits. There are ones that are designed to use in hardwood and ones that are designed to use in softwood. The ones designed for use in hardwood will have a finer thread pattern on the end. Here we can see an example, if you look closely. Here is one with a fine thread pattern on the end of this bit. This will work better in hardwood, which

enables the bit to go a little slower without trying to chew out so much wood, and in hardwood it'll be much harder to chew out a lot of wood quickly. The ones with a coarser thread will pull through the wood faster, and that works well in softwood, but it may be difficult in hardwood. So that's something to keep in mind when looking at bits also. For a complete set of bits, you may want one set that would be for hardwood and one that would be for softwood. Another type of bit that you can get is an adjustable bit for these types of drills. This bit here has a little adjustment that can be loosened up by turning the screw on the back, and then this part here with the little ear for cutting the outside edge of the hole can be adjusted in or out. I have several sizes and styles of these bits in this selection here. Here is an example of one that is able to go up to 1 3/4 inches. As you see on this bit, there is even a little measurement you can see by increments, so that you can adjust this by loosening up the screw. You can adjust this for the diameter hole you want, and then tighten the screw up and it will stay there, and you can drill a hole the size that you set it for. This particular one is called an Irwin Micro Dial adjustable wood bit. They come in different sizes. I have also one that has two bits that can be used in it. One that will go up to about 1 3/4 inches, and then this bit can be taken out and another bit put in that can go all the way up to 3 inches. The wood would have to be pretty soft probably to be able to make a 3-inch hole. Hardwood would be hard to do that in, but the capability is there for making that size hole if your application requires it. Now, while we're on the subject still of braces and bits, I'll mention another type of brace that can be used. If you see it, you want to keep this in mind, because sometimes you can pick these up pretty reasonable. This type of brace, similar to the other one, uses the bits that come in different sizes, and this can also use regular bits like you would use in an electric drill. Bits that can be used even for drilling steel. Here's an example of a little drill bit that would be like that. And this kind of a bit can be put into a drill like this. Normally you don't have to take it this far apart

you can run the handle this way to get a certain speed in the operation of your drill, or you can change this setting, take your handle out, put it in down here, rehook it again, and it will run much slower. This is ideal, especially for drilling in steel. If you needed to drill through a piece of steel, it wouldn't work in real thick steel, of course, but if you have a good sharp drill bit and you have a thin piece of steel, it will enable you to drill holes, or in very hard wood. It gives you a slower turning bit. So this, and another thing to keep in mind with this kind of a drill, is this drill is designed where you can hold one side with your hand and put your weight on while you're drilling. That's especially helpful when you're working with trying to drill a hole in steel. One more thing that I'll mention here with some hand tools that can be useful is clippers or metal shears. These types of metal cutting clippers are designed to be able to cut either right-handed. Usually the ones with a green handle are for cutting right-handed, or left-handed. The red ones are designed for cutting left-handed, or yellow ones are designed for center cut. Each one has a style that makes it easier to use for certain applications. Sometimes people like to have a set of all three. And that's helpful for being able to cut sheet metal or roofing tin or aluminum flashing or other types of metal that you might need to cut. There are many other hand tools that can be useful, other gasoline-powered tools. There are many different styles and types of tools available for using in gardens and around homes, but this can give you an idea of some of the basic tools that you would probably use at some point along the way, many of these at least, that you would use, some of them that you will probably use often in a country home setting. I hope that this has been a help and that you will know and be encouraged that even if you don't have gasoline or electricity, there are ways to do many of the things that you need to do with these simple hand tools.

0: So, Bill, we're back here again for part two. And the really interesting part was we left with the knowledge that a book changed your life.
1: Yes.
0: So let's begin the story about that book.
1: Right. So then we did studies. And he gets to the point where he says to me, Bill, we've been studying now for a year. He says, I think the Holy Spirit has been speaking to your heart and that you'd like to become a Seventh-day Adventist. And I said to him, yes, you're right, Pastor. But I've got two problems. I said, I've committed to playing in the New Zealand Bowling Championships with my friend and in the Club Peers Championships. I don't want to let him down. And I said, my second problem is I've been a Baptist, I've been a Presbyterian, I've been a Roman Catholic, then I was a Roman nothing. What guarantee can you give me that if I join the Seventh-day Adventist Church, I won't leave that one? Because he said, I'm tired of jumping from one denomination to another.
0: Fair question.
1: Oh, but what an answer he gave me. He said, well, let the Bible answer that question. And he took me to Revelation chapter 12, verse 17, which says, and the devil was angry with the woman, which is a symbol of the church, and went to make war with the remnant of her seed, which keeps the commandments of God and has the testimony of Jesus. So he said, Bill, we've got to find a church that keeps all 10 commandments, not 9. So he said, that cuts out all the Sunday-keeping churches. But he said, don't make the mistake of thinking that Sunday-keeping people are not going to be saved. We're not talking about that. We're trying to identify a church that makes the devil angry and obviously makes God very happy. Mm-hmm. So he said, we've cut out the Sunday-keeping churches. The pagan churches are already cut out. How many churches keep all 10 commandments? And there were 4 of them. Radio Church of God, Messianic Jews, Seventh-day Baptists, and Seventh-day Adventists. Mm-hmm. But he said, this church that makes the devil angry sits on another pillar. It has the testimony of Jesus. So what is the testimony of Jesus? So he took me to Revelation 19, verse 10, which says the testimony of Jesus is the spirit of prophecy. Now, he said, we've got 4 churches that keep all 10 commandments. Radio Church of God, Messianic Jews, Seventh-day Baptists, Seventh-day Adventists. Of those 4 churches, which ones claim to have the testimony of Jesus, which is the gift of prophecy? Mm-hmm. I didn't know. And he said, only the Seventh-day Adventist Church. So, Bill, there would be nowhere for you to go. What a guarantee. Mm. I loved that answer, and I have been riveted to those 2 Bible verses, so much so that the telephone number that I have on my mobile phone is 12 17 19, but I couldn't get the 10 in.
0: Okay.
1: I think we need to explain, for the benefit of our audience, the relationship between the Bible